0: Yeah. Now, Zulu has an attorney here in New Orleans, and she's working pretty hard trying to get him out. And it's, we do whatever we can to try to get the brother out. He's got an attorney here, and Gonzalez, that's where the brother's from. So he does whatever he can to give us information that he thinks might help him. And he's a good brother. He's a good brother. I was actually on his visiting list as opposed to being on one of the other three, because I was living in Houston at the time. So with that, Zulu was still there, still in solitary with the others, and he was probably one of the more radical of the bunch. But Zulu was less than maybe 5'6", 5'7", something like that. But he had a giant roar. When I told him, I said, "Man, the director had this brother, 6'5", 280 pound, to play you." Zulu said, "Well, yeah, I feel like I'm 6'5", 280 pounds, you know." So he's just a great brother. He's a great brother to know, to talk with, to joke around with. We write each other, joking, laughing. All these guys, the main thing in their lives were to get out of that prison, but they also had sense of humor, and they definitely had a sense of camaraderie. So, that's it. I'm trying to think of something else with Zulu, but that's it, man. Zulu, he's a good brother, and I believe he'll be getting out pretty soon. I think that, in fact, I know that they're holding him there, because of his affiliation with the Angola Three.
1: Yes,
0: I
1: indeed.
0: can't forget him.
1: Vengeful, once again, vengeful people. I mean, it's sad. Brother Nat, I wanted to ask you. You talk about Elbert Chewy Clark as one who was an educator and organizer in Angola, and he continued that after his release. Can you tell us about how and why you became Nat Turner?
2: Man, it takes us way back. But during the time when we were going, a lot of us who were marooned in Houston, and again, we use these terms strategically, but we ended up going back and forth, from Houston to New Orleans, which is where I was in Houston. And come here, it has the distributed trailers, people living in trailers here and so forth. And I would come, back and forth, check on, the house and, my mother and so forth, And one particular time I had come back, and I was a friend, well, like the best friend of my oldest brother, one of my brothers. And he happened to be here. It was like, must have been a Friday or something like that, whatever, Thursday or Friday, whatever. But anyway, you'd come by and see him in a while. Say, "Hey, man, come over. We got this little poetry thing going on," and so forth, and go over and like, "All right, cool, no problem." So I get there, I actually seen one of my high school classmates who was at the door, at the door, working the door and so forth. And I was like, "Wow, man, like, to see this, and people going to be, doing spoken word." And I was sitting at the bar, me and a brother, and it just occurred to me, like, what we've been through and as a people, the history and so forth, and even the hurricane itself, how we were traumatized here, left for dead, by this government. I was like, "Man, I got it in my head. You know what? I'd been writing, a lot of stuff, influenced by the groups like Public Enemy and X-Clan back in the 80s. And so, man, you know, I like the spirit of it, like, and it's like the spirit in that tunnel, like, you know. And so I go to Francois, you know, the sign on the list. And so my class was, you know, and I was like, that tunnel, like, you know, and that was like the evolution of it. And then, you know, started doing the TV and so forth, the shows. And it just, you know, it just caught fire. But it's like it's spirit like. You know, I was like, well, Europeans are naming their children after, you know, whatever, like Billy Clinton is named after a slave owner and so forth. And I said, well, you know, they have this, we have our heroes. And then met Chewy, and we just started like moving around, you know, going here and there, you know, older brother with a younger brother with an older brother and so forth, and learning his history and his past and stuff. A heck of a story, you know. He actually told me how he ended up, you know, being kidnapped and so forth, you know, on one of his capers with his, you know, his homeboy and stuff, you know. And but we ended up going, even traveling out of state, you know, in Louisiana and other places and whatnot, seeing about our people elsewhere. And one of those was the what became known as the Gen 6, that went national and then went international. And all the big wigs coming, you know, CNN and Al Sharpton and the Jesse Jacksons of the world and so forth. But it was, you know, we like to say nobodies. Like, it was nobodies like us, you know, that went there and organized the beginning of it, the first thing that was going down. And then that caught fire. So, you know, it was because of people like Chewy, the school board and city council and so forth, you know. And you know, doing the talk shows, we like, you know, like, brother's like, yeah, you know, well, which I said, well, yeah, man, you know, this is my chosen rebellious name, you know, Nat Turner, you know, and so forth. And just learning the history of who this great man was, and his spirit lives on. And of course, you know, white people, you know, they, oh, are you advocating violence? Well, violence is a way of life in this country. Violence, as a matter of fact, how this country was started, was initiated and so forth, you know, wiping the indigenous people out almost from the top of Canada to the bottom of Chile, you know, and then claiming it was two continents, you know, and so forth. But it was those type of things. And Chewy had a, you know, it was like unrelenting, like, you know, the sky's the limit type thing. And I know one time it was a Christmas fellow on the Wednesday, and we had the meetings, you know, the group he had started. I mean, where the group he had actually took over, a neighborhood unity merge, you know. And we were having the meetings on the Wednesday, and one time Christmas fell on the Wednesday. And so, you know, over here and stuff like that, you know, whatever, it's early. And you know, yeah, everybody, you know, family's gonna come over, you know, stuff like that, you know. And the phone had ring, it was Chewy. And Chewy was like, hey, kind of what you doing? I said, oh, it's cool, man, so like that, you know. He's like, look, you know, we're at a meeting, you know. And I was like, the meeting. He's like, yeah. I like, oh, I said, well, I thought about it. I said, well, it is Wednesday. But, you know, and it wasn't worrying about no, you know, it was a regular day at the end of the meeting. He's my own. And so the man and him came up and we were sitting in the front. It was just like he was at me. That type of conviction he had, you know, the type of dedication that he had. And, you know, people take things like that for granted. The number of episodes, you know, just to show, you know, his determination, you know, making a contribution to the struggle. But let me say this also about the Angola 3. Listening to, you know, the devil talk about Zulu, let's be clear. The response to the Angola 3, when these brothers, whenever, you know, they had to move around, where they were shackled, you know, like they were, that was by design. And it was because they had become Black Panther Party members inside the Angola concentration camp. And that, because of that, due to the fact that J. Edgar Hoover, the leader of the FBI, had declared the Black Panther Party as the greatest threat to the internal security of the United States government, right? And so, therefore, we know that they had it out for them through the counterintelligence program, you see? And so, anyone who would be caught in affiliation with the Black Panther Party would receive an extension of the treatment. And that is the reason why Zulu began to be treated the way that he was. He was okay as long as he was in there with no political conscience. He was cool. It was cool. And we must be very, very clear on this. To declare a particular group of people in America a threat is to ask why. And when you ask why, you get to realizing where the stakes really lie, where they really lay. You see, and so they had to be understood the influence of the Angola three side within the Angola concentration camp system. Those are the type of things, you know, that the historical legacy of the struggle of Black people, and particularly in this country, and to develop a type of understanding and in order to understand the system for what it really is. And the prison system. The prison system is a form of social control. It became a form of social control for those who were declared as dissidents, and they would be put into isolation. They were put into isolation because they couldn't afford to have these individuals in population because of the influence that they were already having anyway. Just by what the brother was saying, that they were getting brothers to become literate and reading books, not just any type of books, but particular type of books. And so when the brother said he sent in, sent them and said, well, you know, he had to show some caution because he was conscious of them opening up, reading every letter that the loved one, you know what I'm saying? But that's very important. And even today, the same thing still exists within this prison system, what they call the prison system, you see. But I just wanted to point that out, about the angle of the three.
1: Okay. Appreciate that. Brother Pinnell, I notice how devalued we are in every and all positions Black people are able to achieve. Why, from your perspective, why are we as Black people never paid the appropriate amount for our genius that we supply the country with as a whole? Black people are never given their due credit or their due pay. Do you have any ideas as to why?
0: Well, it's like an LLM right now. We're dealing with reparations. And everyone else has always gotten reparation from the U.S. government, and Black people never have. I believe that they've got this thing about holding Black people down. You know, you've got white, brown, yellow, red, and Black is always at the bottom. They will give you various reasons and causes. But bottom line, they fear Black people. They fear us because they look at what we have done with so little that we were somehow managed to acquire. And I believe that they're sincerely afraid of us because we've caught up with them on so many different things, and we're ready to go ahead of them. And they just can't see that. They can't see a Black person. You know, and it's not like they have anything, and this sounds crazy when I say this to other people, but they're not really afraid of Black people. They just don't want us to rise. And I shouldn't have said afraid. They plan us to where we are and try to keep us there. And then they're going to do all that they can to make sure we don't rise above. If you look at all the sporting events and They kept us out of all these events as long as they could. And once they opened up to us, we surpassed them. And then they just can't see that. They refuse to allow us to surpass them with the reparations. They know that they owe it to us, but they'll probably never give it to us. And I guess another thing would be to figure out how do you disperse this money. You know, if they give us reparations, how do we disperse that money? Do we increase the college budget? What can we do with it that's going to serve us all in a certain way, and especially not in a way that they would not be afraid of? I could just go down plain old meanness, but they're just plain mean. They're mean people. They don't want us to catch up with them. And they're going to keep us down as long as they can. But we're not going anywhere. You know, whether they like it or not, we're going to keep on doing what we do. And when they finally break, then we're going to rise above. And us rising above them is something that they could not tolerate. Anyway, and that's a question that there are many different answers for, and many different people will have many different answers. But yeah, it's not necessarily that they hate us, but it's that they fear us. They fear of what we might do as we rise above them. You know, it's like a mean stepfather. A mean stepfather will be brutal to one of his kids or his stepkids. But all the time, he's watching this kid is growing bigger and stronger. And what happens when a kid gets bigger and stronger than that mean stepfather? Now, how is he going to treat this mean stepfather? And I think that's the way the Caucasian people feel about us. We let us get one foot ahead, and we're going to keep going with it. So it's I don't know a straightforward answer to that, but I do know that it's not a thing with them wanting to hold us down because of their evilness. I think it's because of their fear. Their fear of who we might become. And we see it every day. You know, we see it every day, as I mentioned, sporting athletes and writers. It's just out there. It's quite obvious to them that we're going to take over. Whenever we catch up, we move on. We move forward. And they just can't imagine that. I guess that's the best I can do with that question.
1: And I think you did a very good job with it. Brother Nat, I have one for you. In your overview, what is your overview of the outlook for the Black community?
2: I like the something that the brother said, about the stepson, picture story. To me, that's what the Hindu practicing people refer to as karma, because the stepfather wasn't practicing dharma, which is the opposite of karma. Here in America, you may know it as you reap what you sow. The Bible speaks about those who were last shall be first, those who first shall be last, so forth, things of that nature. It's a collage of Black people here. But there's a growing consciousness that's moving along slowly. Dudes like me as a revolutionary want to speed it up and do what we know how to do to affect speeding it up. You know, there's some people who drive the speed limit to get to, you know, to New York, you know, and then there's some of us who break the speed limit, you know, drive 85, you know, in the 65 zone. Now, there's some places, you know, along going to New York where it actually goes something like 75. So some of us will do 95, but that person who's doing 65
0: over there
2: is going to get to New York. But the young people, they've developed their own subculture, their own world. And we look at it externally and see it as destructive. But there's a growing sense that the young people understand what Black power is. They may not necessarily manifest it, but they have a tenacity about them that shows the potential. And what the brother was saying about fear, this fear of, you know, the fear of the boogeyman, you know, who lurks right in the seeable, you know, future right there, that you can see him. He's not too far off. You can actually see what he looks like. And this is where it's going to. This country is headed towards a cataclysm. And there's a lot of spontaneousness, reaction on some organization. This is why people like this governor in Louisiana does what he does. He saw a move that was being made on the chessboard by Duncan because of Duncan's past and where he came from. It's like, you know, Duncan was like a sort of a Lazarus, you know, who was raised from the dead, and he saw himself in the picture, in an environment, and he took that and he raised his higher self. And so he's one of the brothers from what he, you know, was doing, or his goal, his objective, whatever, code, so forth, to say, well, this happened to me. Well, I'm going to get in a position so it won't happen to those who are in this penal system, because the penal system, like I said, is a form of social control, population control. And so he was trying to take advantage of what he had become and to get in the position. See, there's too many of us that's living for the weekend, and not enough of us who are living for the week and who are willing to do what our ancestors did 100 years ago, even 60 years ago, where they made sacrifices. Some of us are beneficiaries of what those who did in the 50s and the 60s, they gave their lives. And a lot of us benefited, like my parents' generation or my generation's parents benefited from a lot of that. And my generation's parents, a lot of them didn't do nothing. They didn't do anything, but they benefited from the blood, sweat, and tears of people who were either chased out of the country, thrown into prison on trumped up charges, such as Zulu, or assassination, you know, Malcolm X, Martin Luther King, Medgar Evers, Chairman Fred Hampton Sr., you know what I'm saying? And a lot of us old. You see, we get it. Malcolm X said it. Go to college and get a degree in education, so forth, cool, right on. But he also said, well, you go and learn everything that the white man has to offer, you take it, bring it back, and you will liberate your people. And a lot of us have shirked that responsibility because we think it's over. You know, that a lot, we cool now because we could drink off the same white water fountain with white people. We could sit on the front of the bus, ride the front of the trolley with white people through a rich neighborhood. You see, we cool now because, you know, we can go to the same hospital and you know, and so forth, you know, affirmative action and so forth, you know. But terribly mistaken. No group of people, regardless of what race they are, in a situation where they have a yoke placed around them. That yoke has to come off, or a rope. You know, and some of us, to be clear, have been in the business of, well, if we can at least loosen the rope enough to where we comfortable, and we'll be all right. You know, but still render

0: And there's this sense, and the so-called white man understands that he knows in his subconscious, and even the average white person know in their subconscious. That's why you have these white apologists. You know, in their subconscious, they know somehow, some kind of way that karma is upon them. And so they're willing to do whatever it takes to avoid this karma, to try to stop it. And this thing about this fear, I've learned to say this to understand the white psyche, you know, what I refer to as psychosocial sexual dysfunctionalism. And someone like a Francis Cress Wilson, Isis Papers book, and she puts it in the clear perspective, you know, this fear of genetic annihilation, and you know, those who came along after Darwin, and they these philosophers, these ideology people, you know, these eugenicists, and they come up with this thing about social Darwinism, and then their philosophy is survival of the fittest, and then they try to make survival of the fittest look natural, like this natural selection with plants. And so to give them an avenue, a form of escape from reality, to practice genocide against the non-whites, because the whites are the slowest growing group of people on this planet. Mind you that they're already a minority on the planet. You see, so class, I said, well, you know, white people have to be, this is what he says, white people have to be racist in order to survive. So then we have those of us who will pretend that, well, yeah, well, the key is education, you know, and so forth, you know, economics. And but we don't go into any specifics of what that is and how it divides us into these categories, these class issues that plague us too as a group of people. So what tends to happen? Historically, what happens is that these groups, to win the hearts and the minds of the people, these groups begin to cancel each other out because the stakes get raised higher. So when you say freedom, civil rights, and then you say liberation, that's why those would say, well, there was a black liberation movement and the civil rights movements back in the 60s. One of those eventually has to cancel the other out when you're taking the majority of us, not a handful of us. The majority of us, and the majority of us is on the streets. The majority of us is in what they refer to as the working class, the black working class. You know, but that's the overview. Like the Fashion Court said, we have nothing to lose but our chains. And we've been at the bottom, like the brother said, well, ain't but one place for us to go, and that's up. There's nothing they can do about it, you know.
1: All right. Thank you, my brother. Appreciate that. Brother Purnell, how can we best serve the black community through increasing the knowledge and promotion of education and literary justice?
2: And that I just said, education. Is the education is the key, you know, and that we've got to get that education to our children, our grandchildren, and we've got to make them realize that, you know, where they are now is not some place they just happen to be. It's some place that we fought and died for to help them to become men and women who did not have to fear the fears that we had to go through. One thing, I want to go back to something Brother Nat said, how he got his name. Something I just found out, and that's what I was saying about writing these books as opposed to writing a play. I just found out maybe a couple of months ago from my barber, his name, Brother Hafiz. You may or may not know him. But Brother Hafiz told me that that's his real name. And he got that name while he was in Angola. And everybody was just grabbing at different names. And somewhere, I don't know who the governor was or who it was that allowed them, but they

0: said, let them have whatever name they want. Make them make the name legal if that's what they want. And I never heard that before. You know, and after I've spoken to a lot of people from Angola, but Afiz is the only one who told me that they were literally allowed to grasp any name they wanted. And many of them did that. But yeah, there's man, there's so much going on. When you ask about reparations, there's, you know, these people, there's so much that they could do if they wanted to. And this world, not just this country, but this world would be a much better place if they didn't fight so hard to hold us down. I heard someone say that to hold one man down, you have to stay down in a gutter with him. Mm. That's the only way you're going to be able to hold him down there. And that's what that's where we are right now in this country, in my opinion. You know, they can fight, struggle, do whatever they need to do to hold us down, but they can't keep us down. They've kept us down for a long time. And that time is approaching where they got to reap what they sowed.
1: Yes.
0: You know, people, all these people. Go ahead, brother.
1: No, I was just gonna say, yes, that's so correct. So very correct. Yeah. Brother Nat, let me ask you, what do you see as being on the horizon as far as a shift, a change coming in our younger population that will bring us to the point where we can see that our youth are learning from us and heading in the right direction?
2: Yeah, it's a radio broadcast like this that are extremely crucial, you know. And of course, you know, if you can remember doing one of the Essence years when we were down there, we went inside and you know, we passed out the flyers, you know, the Razzle thing, made the flyers. And the objective was to put on the flyer black-owned businesses, restaurants, hair salons, barbershops, and so forth. And I remember going around to some of those businesses and you know, talking to the owners. Hey, man, we would do the flyers. You know, it's cool. Put you on. Like, yeah, yeah, yeah. And then on one side, we tell the story about LaVon Jones, who was lynched at Razzle's in French Court. But we had ended up going over to the convention center. You know, we fixed, well, man, there's a whole lot of people going in and out. We catch them there. And we passing out the flyers with decided to go in, and it was having an empowerment seminar. And remember when Bob Johnson had come walking out, and this was after he had sold BET to the enemy, who the same enemies who owned MTV, Buku radio stations and so forth, Viacom. We was like, well, how could you do such a thing? You know, remember, and you were talking to him. You like, you know, how could you, in a sense, like be, and I don't really like to use the word stupid, but you know, it was a stupid move on the chessboard. You know, and we had BET, and it was a form of social consciousness, you know, national television. And it, the young people were paying attention. You know, they had the Hip Hop Hour show, you know, they had a news broadcast, you know, Bear Smith had a show, Our Voices, and it was a form of social consciousness. You know, and soon as he sold it to them, what happened? They transformed BET. They took all of that away and replaced it with what? You see, they replaced it with what? Now you have the likes of a Tyler Perry, who they've hired. They've given him virtually carte blanche to produce whatever productions and put them all on BET. You see, and then BET has the you know, these hip hop awards, whatever, so forth, and you get some of these people, you know, legends of hip hop, and you know, and they do these commercial productions, and they put BET up. BET this black culture and so, you know, yet it's owned by Europeans. And so it reminds me of this thing about autonomy. You know, the British use that in Africa. You know, you have autonomy here, but it's a colonial state. You see, and so that's the real black people backwards. But as I said, you know, the young people are paying attention more than what us older brothers and sisters think they are. In the meantime, so, well, we're going to indulge in this in the meantime. And this for fun. This is what we do. But if it kicks off, we're going to be something that nobody's seen before. Times 100. You see, and the Europeans understand that. And so what better way to keep that from happening is through sports and entertainment. You know, shelling out the big contracts to certain artists, certain athletes and so forth to keep our young people in this position, let alone, you know, the social mechanism of social media and so forth. Zuckerberg is no more or less than an extension or arm of the CIA, which is basically a collection agency, a data information collection agency where they could gather everybody's whatever, you know, from that perspective. And this is why it's necessary that we keep working in the community, those of us who are not just saying it in the abstract. You know, because we got a lot of people that use this word community in the abstract, you know. Yeah, you know, the community this, the community that, so forth. Well, what is the community? You know, I just tell people, raise your hand last time you've been in the hood, you've been in the community. And I'm not doing that, you know, to toot my horn. I don't have that to do. You know, some of us, we've made sacrifices because I understand that my elders made sacrifices for me. I think this elder who was in the Black Panther Party and the shootout in the project. And I went up to her and I first met her, you know, Mama Betty. And I shook her hand and I thanked her. She got shot when he was shooting in there trying to assassinate everybody. And she got shot. She took a bullet for me. And I thank the Lord. We take those things for granted. You know, but it's a struggle. It's this battle, like I said, to win the hearts and minds of the people, particularly the young people. And what, again, my mind is a syndrome. Like, I mean, it's like, what comes to mind, well, who was that to prevent the rise of a black messiah that could electrify the people, and particularly the youth, the young people? And so this is why, we know where the meat is. On the plate with the potatoes, we know what the meat is now. You know, we say, okay, well, we seize the time. You know, we don't have no choice in the matter. We have no choice in it. You know, we do or die, like they say in New York, do or die in Bed-Stuy. You know, they make this movie, Get Rich or Die Trying. A politically charged rap duo named Dead Prez. They reframed it and say, get free or die trying. You know, the song is like, whoa, one of the dopest rap songs I did, the beat and everything. Dead Prez took it and flipped it. It's war. That's war. A beat that everybody liked years ago. They took the beat and they reframed it and put a political conscience. That's war. George Bush coming out of his mouth. That's war. The crack house is the White House. That's war. And we take these things for granted. We have to keep these things alive. Bill Maher has this thing called political correct. He gets guests on there. You know, he recently had Killer Mike on there, and Killer Mike was going in. He was going in, and Bill Maher probably didn't even expect it. Sucker punched. You know, and that's crucial in Atlanta for the young people that understand. He's a rapper. You know, people know him, and this is what it is: the conversion. You know, again, the raising of Lazarus from the dead. What we refer to as going into the underworld and retrieving. One soldier after the next. And this is why it's so important, you know, from my perspective, from what I understand, from a historical perspective, of the importance of a brotherhood. The Muslim brotherhood developed as a result of what? British colonial rule, imperialism. You know, that would, Malcolm X wouldn't have been necessary if there wasn't a Governor Wallace. See, there would be no Black Panther Party if it wasn't for police terror. You know, and these are, you know, it's a history. You know, Cyril Briggs back in the early 20th century started you know, or African Blood Brotherhood. Listen to the name he gave it. African Blood and Brotherhood. Now, him and Garvey, you know, didn't necessarily see eye to eye, you know, over ideology. Briggs was social, leaning more toward communism and so forth. And Garvey was like black nationalism. But a brotherhood, you know, and a lot of brothers, yeah, man, the young people, the young ones want the young dude, man, the young dude, yeah, go look in the mirror, like Brother Williams said. Go look in the mirror, you want to know what the problem is, go look in the mirror. You know, with other groups, you know, 100 black men, recent scene, you know, the Son of a Saint and so forth, Silverback Society, they can only take you so far, you know, the traditional mentoring program, you know, mentor a black youth. And, you know, it's okay, well, what's the end game here when we mentor them, and then what we gonna do? You know, and I know people, you know, several people, you know, they mean well. But this is the point where, like, what's the end game? What are we here for? What are we doing? What are we trying to do? All the different meetings, all the different gatherings. And what is it for? What's the end game? The Europeans have the end game. That end game is what? Stay on top and annihilate the nine whites so they can stay safe. You know, they have a policy, a protocol. What's our policy? What a protocol? You know, but other people develop brotherhoods. You know, because of the social condition and material conditions that lead to these concrete realities, forces them. The Bloods and the Crips, that's a brotherhood. That's a brotherhood. In Chicago, you had these white gangs. You know, that's why, you know, Lil Chum Afraid referred to his former mayor as Gangster Bill. Because he worked from a street tribe, from a gang. You know, and they had these names, you know, and so forth. Which was response, you know, the Bloods and the Crips. You know, the P-Stone Nation, the Blackstone Rangers. You had the Vice Lords. You look at this, Vice Lords, what? Lords of Vice. You know, you had the movie called Lord of War, starring Nicolas Cage. Actually, was a real dude, a real Russian dude. He was selling weapons, you know, regardless of what side you was on. You know, it was no problem until it started getting in the hands of up to the wrong people. Oh, well, not Interpol got to arrest him. We got to bring him up on UN charges, you know, international crime, you know. But yeah, it's a response to a situation. You know, we going to hustle. And again, those who got the education, the degree, so forth, they look at that in disdain. Look, they live in a bubble. Of course, nobody wants to live in a drug-infested neighborhood, so for all these rags to riches stores that ESPN do 30 for 30, they showed up the little brother whose mind worked three jobs, him and his brother shared three pairs of pants, so forth. He became a big-time NFL player, now he could buy his mom's a mansion, the mom drives a Maybach, and yeah, cool, right on. Those are individual accomplishments. But what about the collective? All the money they tell us that we, every year they tell us how much money we spent for Christmas. So what's black people, all that money, you know what I'm saying? So it's that right there.
1: Okay, my brother, appreciate that. I'm going to bring our co-host on, Brother Johnny. He can give us his take on tonight, and then he can go into reading materials, references that we might use to finish out this evening. Brother Johnny?
3: Yeah, I'm right here, Brother WC, and as always, I appreciate our guests this evening and their contribution. I think that was extremely important, some of the things that was discussed also. I appreciate the fact that they also gave some information in regards to how we can approach things. So many times we get complaints and criticisms about, it seems like we're going around in circles and talking the same thing, but very interesting. They was also able to put out some things as far as the way we should approach things and how we should start to view things critically as we move forward. I'm going to go ahead and give several books related, because I know our listeners always want some books related to the topic. that we discuss on our shows each evening. So, and also if our guests have any books they want to contribute, we appreciate it as well. One book I've given out before is Black Against the Empire, which deals with the Black Panthers, and that's by Joshua Bloom. Another book is In Search of the Black Panther Party, and that's by Lazaro. Then another book, The War Before, The Life and Story of a Black Panther's Journey, and that's by Safia Bukhari. Then a book that came out not too long ago, Freedom, Story of the Black Panther Party, and that's by Grace Martin. Then another book I'm going to just give out that we always tend to give out to remind folks, because it's a book that's getting harder and harder to find, and that's Blueprint for Black Power by Amos Wilson, by deceased Dr. Amos Wilson. So that's another book that we always encourage folk to pick up. So that's just some books that I think folk may find of interest regarding a topic that was discussed this evening. Appreciate our guests, and as always, thank you, Brother WC.
1: Oh, thank you, Brother Johnny. Appreciate it. Thanks again. I'm going to go to back over here and talk to Brother Purnell. We're winding down. We have the fastest 2 hours in radio, so I want you to give us your closing comments and any references or any advice you have for us. Brother Purnell?
0: Yes, sir. You know, something that Brother Nat said again about dealing with our children. We as elders have to relinquish some of our control to our children. You know, it's like those brothers who formed the Black Panther Party, Huey and Bobby, those brothers were in their 20s. Dr. King and Malcolm were in their 30s, and we're out here in our 60s and 70s and not relinquishing some of this power to some of these young brothers and sisters who could come up with some new information, a new way of doing things. We just, and Brother mentioned books. I'd like to mention three right quick. From the Bottom of the Heap by Robert King. What's Albert's book name? Albert Woodbox, Solitary. Albert Woodbox's book is a bestseller. Herman didn't have one, but John Thompson did. John Thompson was a brother who actually Albert Woodbox told me, I visited Albert one time, and he told me he wanted me to go home and introduce myself to Brother JT, John Thompson. JT and I did a lot of work in the community, and JT is a strong brother. He's deceased now. And now also we mentioned Calvin Duncan a couple of times. Calvin's book is Jailhouse Lawyer. So those are current books that's out there. And I've read, but I haven't read Calvin's yet. I do have it, but I just haven't read it yet. But if it's anything like the other two, then it's going to be well worth reading. Excuse my voice. But yeah, those books are out there, and it's up to us to read them ourselves and pass them on to our children. I'll let that go, man.
1: And I want to thank you again for being with us this evening. I thank you because I know you are dealing with a throat problem there, and I appreciate you hanging in there and being able to complete this program. I thank you for that, and you know, you continue to be that trooper, I'm telling you. And thank you for that.
0: I'm going to be out there. Thank you, brother. I'm going to be out there as long as I can.
1: I heard that.
0: Thank you.
1: I heard that. Yes, sir. Brother Nat, okay. Closing remarks.
2: I just wanted to name also several books. One had the brother mentioned, Albert Wolfox's book, Solitary. Last Man Standing, by former political prisoner Geronimo Pratt. George Jackson's books, Blood in My Eye, and Soledad Brother, and the autobiography of a Asada Shakur. You know, it's the experience, you know, what they went through, the determination, the dedication and discipline, the life struggles, learning things that, you know, that the school system couldn't afford for them to learn, you know. But those are instrumental books, you know, for anybody who wants to understand the so-called prison system, you know. I always say all power to the people and black power, the black power, black people specifically.
1: Thank you, my brother. I appreciate that. To our listeners, I would like to thank you for being with us this evening. I would also like to say, if you have any ideas that you'd like to share or advice on programming, give us a call. We're at 504-251-2201. Again, that is 504-251-2201. We are coming to you live every Monday and Wednesday from 6 o'clock to 8 o'clock p.m. Central Time, and from 7 to 9 Eastern Time. And we're always encouraging our listeners to touch bases with us so that we get a feel as to who we are actually touching bases with and who we are actually communicating with. It's always a pleasure and an honor to be here doing what we do. It has always been an honor to have the people that follow us, that listen to us, that share with us their concepts and ideas. We do appreciate it, and we look forward to it. For those of you that look forward to hearing and seeing us whenever you can, we appreciate that as well. You always let us know when wherever we show up somewhere that you happen to be. And we also want to bring about the information that will allow us all to progress and to build. Now, I've got a message here about the Angle of Three, the Black Panther documentary, and The Last Slave Plantation, which is on DVD. Appreciate that, Brother Johnny. And we will look forward to getting that at some point, giving more information out about it so others can access it to really look at it. Now, for those who have a willingness to get involved, use that same number, 504-251-2201. Because we can always use more heads, more hands, more hearts to attack this work. And I want you to always remember that we are here because we have a need for us to be able to communicate our thoughts and ideas about what it is that's important to our community and important to our people. We'll be back again Wednesday, Central Time, 6 o'clock to 8, Eastern Time, 7 to 9. As always, we end the show with Uhuru Sasa Ngala, which means we're looking forward to having you with us soon. Until we meet again, brothers and sisters, stay strong, stay black, but by all means, continue to uphold blackness. Till we get back together again on Wednesday, keep it moving, keep it solid.

0: safe and stay blessed, my brothers. I want to hear what Brother Joe has to say. All you other clowns, stay off the line.
1: Thanks for your contribution. Let's go to, Let's go to Paris, California, then we're going to Philadelphia. Paris, California. Are you there? Let's put them on hold. Let's go to Philadelphia.
2: Good evening, Brother Ellie and Brother Richard. How y'all brothers doing tonight on this snowy night in Philly?
1: Yes, sir.
2: Praise be to him. I'm glad everybody's well. Good to follow Brother Maurice and everybody and Brother Marcus and the brother from Orlando and everyone, you know. Yeah, you know, Brother Elliot, you know, Brother Marcus made some very good points earlier, and so did Brother Maurice just now, you know. I mean, you know, it's definitely having an effect, because I heard that too on the consumer report that Target and Walmart has been struggling, you know, since we have did our unofficially boycott of them, so to speak, you know. So it has been having an effect on them, you know what I mean? So, nope. Brother Maurice is right on point on that. But, you know, I just want to, you know, say two or three things real quick, Brother Elliot, to try to put everything in a capsule. Now, when Brother Marcus was on, he made a point about how this football coach down there, you know, he just got fired with the white women and stuff, how even today in white America, that white woman is still looked upon as a paragon of virtue. Because I've said this over the years, even with some of the brothers that's not with us no more, like Johnny Sample and Reggie Bryant, some of my great pioneers in black radio, but I've had these open discussions. And I think it's no secret that if O.J. Simpson had been convicted of killing his first wife, Marguerite, through beautiful black sister who he had his first children with, white people, like Marcus said, they can rationalize things when it's black people. All those white boys that O.J. still hanging around with, Bob Costas, Arnold Palmer, his so-called white friends, if he had been accused of killing his black wife, they would have rationalized by saying, well, you know, things happen, and, you know, if the jury said O.J. didn't do it, he didn't do it, and they would have kept hanging with O.J. But see, in this white psychotic minds, he killed a blind, in their psychotic mind, he was accused of killing a white woman with blind hair and blue eyes. So in their minds, they like, hey, you know, we can't go forward with that, man. Because they would have found a way to rationalize it had he been acquitted of killing his black wife. That's the way when the white folks' psychotic minds work and stuff. He would have never been fell out of favor with white America. They would still hold him and praise him and everything like that. But because he was accused of killing his blind haired white girl, there's just too much for white folks to have to comprehend. Can't do it. And you know, Brother Elliot, and Marcus made another good point about how as long as we looking for white folks to be fair and equitable, we'd be waiting forever. You know what I mean? That's not going to happen because what Brother Marcus was basically saying with King, when you and Brother Richard played that clip by King, where Dr. King says when the guy asked him, how you think whites are the ones that's not like, you know, so-called bull kind of out and out flaming racist. And he said, he said the vast majority of white Americans only going to go but so far. You know what I mean? They never was for no true, like you said, true equality for black people. But they was horrified when they seen the news of Bull Connor and Jim Clark sicking dogs on innocent black women and children, spraying them with fire hoses strong enough to knock down a damn car. So that would horrified them, but they still couldn't bring themselves to have full equality with black men, with black people and stuff. So we see what we dealing with. And Brother Elliot, to your point, you were saying about how these white people looking out for their brethren and sister and like I said, their mother country and everything. Well, Abby Phillips, the sister on CNN, she has this bigot on every night. I had to test him. I could reach my hand and grab that cracker right by his throat because he's such a hateful, vile cracker. That Scott Jennings, he makes it clear where he's coming from. And it's like Abby and them don't pick up on it. If they do, they're scared. He said, look, he said he even wrote a book about Trump. He said, he's the guy that worked with the second Bush administration, but he has no problem praising Trump. He said Donald Trump stormed Washington and saved Western civilization. Meaning, Elliot, and Brother Richard, he's saving white society. I mean, this, he doesn't even try to sugarcoat it. He said Donald Trump has saved white society. So we can play these mental masturbate games all we want about racism or whatever like that. These white folks have made it clear, Brother Ellie, and you and Richard have been talking about it tonight, that these white folks are about white preservation. They're about white hegemony, white supremacy, white domination. And we think because we suck up to these people and vote the Democrat Republican game that we contend to play with our people, these people are looking for global white domination. And that's why, like you said many times, Brother Elliot, that's why they hate to see that war going on over with Ukraine, because they did that, what their white brothers killing each other, and they don't like that. They want to bring that war to an end. They don't like the fact that white men are killing white men and stuff. They want to bring that to a, they don't have no problem with Muslims killing Muslims throughout Africa and the Middle East. They have no problem with that in the Sudan and all that. And by the way, Jewish hands is involved in that. But they don't have no problem with that, but they hate to see white brethren killing white brethren. And right now, Brother Elliot and Brother Richard, and I'll say these last things, and I'll get off with somebody else to get on. White people have been in, especially white men, they have been in a near psychotic state over the last, I would say about 15 years, somewhere in that time frame, because white people have a fear, especially white men, they are psychotic. They have a fear of being birthed out of existence. That's why in Israel, as well as the United States of America, white men want white women to have more babies. They don't mind black women and Latino women, Indian women having abortions. They okay with that. They don't want white women to have abortions. That's why they want white women in America as well as Israel to have more and more babies as they can, because they, in both countries, white women have low birth rates, and these white boys are so scared they're going to be birthed out of existence. I mean, so you're dealing with all kind of white psychosis that you're dealing with now, their fear of being birthed out of existence, their fear of they losing it. Like you said, when Trump said, make America great again, make America white again, not that never did it stop being white, you know, but because they look at the numbers now, they see all these other ethnic groups, you know, having more and more babies, and they see by a certain period of time, they're going to be the so-called minority in America. So so you're dealing with psychotic people here, man. You know what I mean? So and just because you claim yourself you're a Democrat or Republican, and you and Trump is a threat to our democracy, all that BS that these Negroes repeat and stuff in the media, you're deluding yourself. You better be looking like the Minister Farrakhan said several years ago. Instead of trying to look for a friend in the White House, you better be trying to look for a friend in the Black House. That's what you better be trying to look for a friend at. I mean, because that's your salvation. You know what I mean? So I just say that, Ellen, that'd be my last point. I get off, man. I thank you and Brother Richard for letting me express myself and good hearing from you as well, Brother Maurice.
1: Thanks for your contribution.
2: Thanks, Ellen. Put me on mute and I listen to the remainder of the show.
1: All mm-hmm. right.
3: You know, Elliot, if it's one other thing I could say, you know, as I'm listening to us, and I want to reemphasize something that Mr. Burrell has said, you know, which struck me, right? when he said about, you know, he put that call out for lawyers, I thought that was important and powerful, right?
1: Yeah, like, yes, yes.
3: You know, I think that, you know, to assist in that. And he knew the number of black ward lawyers that are out there. And even the ones, and I want to be using this moment to speak to those who are here as if they, the ones that are in law school and the ones that our lawyers, please reach out, because one thing that we have to do is be able to support. And that's what Brother Maurice brought up about that, you know, that whole thing of the special order speeches. Like, it don't take much to be supportive and creating our relationship with each other. But it does go towards our nation management. We don't need land to manage ourselves as a nation. We need to manage ourselves as a nation, you know. And one of the things that, you know, when I started earlier was talking about concepts, because that national security strategy, that Monroe doctrine, that manifest, that destiny. And if you hear what Trump said, he ain't said that America's manifest destiny is just to be able to conquer, you know, what's in the Western Hemisphere. He said, this is January, to go to Mars. These fools is talking about going to Mars. That's their manifest destiny. You know, so, but these are concepts, power concepts. you know, grand strategies. And you heard me bring that up about grand strategies. And we as African Americans need a grand strategy. And to reemphasize that, and I'll stop with this, is a sub using this definition that's in front of me, is a subject explored in academic discussions, and we can have it in these discussions, that critiques the traditional, often Eurocentric, which what we do here, framework of American grand strategy, which we did tonight. It does not refer to a single codified government policy. It isn't about the ACA in and of itself, but rather examines diverse perspectives of U.S. foreign policy and national security from an African-American point of view. And that's what we do. We need to create our vision of a strategy, because it's impossible to keep saying we're being warred upon like we are not engaged. And just to broaden that definition, this approach of grand strategy expands the traditional scope beyond military and diplomatic affair to include race, gender, public health, human rights as essential components of peace and security. And Black people, as I said, black, you know, political Blackness, we have been doing that since we've been here. And we can't be, and now, I don't know how critical, because I don't want to say we're going to survive, we're going to thrive, we're going to make it. I want to say that we could be able to create a world that reflects the vision that we see a people of a just society. And that's what this should be about. And that support by those lawyers, I'm just emphasizing that Mr. Burrell is asking for, I hope they hear. And I hope the next time we talk to Mr. Burrell, Elliot, he said, you know what, Elliot and Brother Rich, it was a series of lawyers, young and old, that came to and put in that amicus brief. Wouldn't that be something? I just had to say that, Elliot.
1: We got about six more minutes in the program. Let's try to take a couple more. Let's go back to LaGrange. Let's go to LaGrange.
4: Hey, can you hear me?
1: Yes, sir.
4: All right. And again, of course, I was able to catch you today because I normally have Zoom meetings on Sundays around this time, but I was able to catch you and glad that you had Brother Burrell on. And just to kind of sum up some takeaways I got from him, and thanks, Richard, for bringing back up that point about the lawyers, because I was thinking about that. You know, we need lawyers in our reparations movement, and, you know, we've been bemoaning that, you know, since we lost Brother Johnny. And, of course, a lot of our lawyers are, you know, looking to go to the Democratic Party and to corporations, and there we just don't have them fighting for Black liberation like we used to, and we got to find them and cultivate them. But basically, What Burrell was reminding me of is just another justification for reparations, and you know, of course, it's clear, you know, of course, and just like one of the earlier callers stated, you know, it's a fight that we'll never give up, you know, of course, and they know it, and it's here to stay forever, and of course, and we're going to continue to fight even beyond our years, because you never know when victory's around the corner, you know, of course. You know, a lot of our people didn't think that they would never see freedom from slavery. Definitely didn't think that they see civil rights. So, you know, of course, as King says, you know, the arc of the universe bends toward, you know, righteousness and justice. And of course, and just on another point, when you started to speak about America reconnecting to its Europeanness, I just wanted to give a more broader context, a more nuanced context to that. Because, you know, regardless, and like one of the callers mentioned, you know, Europe, their birth rates are declining. And of course, it's good, you know, I guess for them that they want to, you know, maintain that connection or that tie. But we got to stop thinking of, when they say Europe, we thinking it's all white, because even Europe is not even the Europe that we kind of think that is. Just collecting, they're talking about Western Europe. They're talking about like the England and Ireland and France and some of those people that's part of the West, where, you know, and you got a whole nother Eastern Europe. And of course, in America's kind of getting ready to, if you follow geopolitics and what's going on the way I do, you know, there's a lot of discussion even among this administration about, you know, wiping their hands of NATO, because NATO is not really strategically as important to us as it used to be, you know, there. And I'm not against, you know, countries having borders. You know, a lot of those places, you know, of course, in that conversation probably about, you know, of course, looking to Africa as the mother, that conversation probably needs to be had with the 54 nations there, to, you know, to double down and try to, you know, try to push back against this, this new effort to try to recolonize and reconquest. And of course, it may be even some of the, and that message is probably for some of the people over here that ran from there to go back to hear that message that, you know, America is trying to reconnect with Europe and to rebuild, you know, won't Europe to, but regardless, you know, of course, history is going to do what history does, and their birth rates are declining, and they're not bringing new people to those nations for nothing. They need those people. And of course, but, you know, at the same time, you know, countries have borders, and, you know, just like our country has borders. And of course, in this thing about Africa being the mother, yeah, it is. But of course, you know, sometimes we have to, you know, of course, we got dysfunction in our families, just like, you know, we talk about that, even though they're families, they're warring, you know, Europe is warring. We're kind of warring in the black world to a certain extent, as far as, you know, as far as ideology and cult and delineation. Delineation is here to stay. That's just something we just got to accept. Just like reparations is here to stay. The smoke, you can't put smoke back in the bottle. It's out there. It's in the atmosphere. And of course, back to Africa being the mother, you know, like I said, sometimes we have to deal with our family dysfunctions. Some of us have had parents that were on drugs. And of course, in me personally, I look at Africa as a crackhead mother, still a mother nonetheless, but a crackhead mother because of, you know, behaviors of crackheads and of course, and all of that. And that's a whole different conversation for another day and time. But, you know, my focus is on, you know, of course, you know, the work that I do here, you know, for black farmers, black co-ops, food systems, parallel economies is where we need to go. That's the term. That's the lifestyle. That's the mission that I've committed the rest of my life's work to, is to build in parallel economies. And what is a parallel economy? We typically look at it. It's just another term for like nation building and like a separate nation, because one of your earlier callers mentioned, I think it was Burrell, mentioned a fear of separate but equal. It's not the separate that I don't think any of us, that the whites or blacks, are concerned about. We never desire white people's proximity or acquaintance. It's the resources that we've always wanted, and it's the equal and the equity that we fight for in order to be able to adequately compete in America. Because, yeah, they would love to take us back to the way the system works is we got to occupy the bottom. We are, in the words of Yvette Carnell, a harvest group. You know, that the system only works with us at the bottom. That's why, you know, of course, as he was speaking so eloquently about, that generational wealth cannot be allowed. Because if we are wealth class and if we are and we are competitive, then they know that their world is over, because we can create, we can replace a system of, as Richard was mentioning, what we call it is replacing a system of white supremacy with a system of justice. And that's our ultimate goal. And we will eventually, you know, of course, you know, to the, you know, the race is not won by the swiftest, but to he who endures. And we're not worrying about these white folks. I mean, you know, those that come here, you know, they're learning about them, but we've been known, you know, this whole thing that they hadn't done anything to us that they haven't already done. And we have always, we never ran, we never fled. We always stayed and fought, even to death. And we'll continue to do that. And of course, in just a quick couple of points mentioned about the brother up in Michigan, you know, that got fired, and people saying, you know, that's a black out of, that brother was Caribbean. He was not a black American. And somebody mentioned Abby Phillips and Scott Jennings, and she not pushing back. Abby Phillips is there. I think Abby Phillips and that guy, both from Trinidad. So there's a certain, you know, there's a certain ferocity, you know, that comes with our, you know, that comes with our DNA and from our, you know, of course, epigenetics that, you know, that will, you know, that will, we always push back against white supremacy. We're, matter of fact, we're the only non-white group on the planet that constantly fights white supremacy, not really trying to be second to them or trying to be accepted by them. And that's what makes them uncomfortable. And that's why they always try to prop up buffer classes against us. And with that, I will land my plane.
1: All right. Listen, before you go, where's Tim Scott from?
4: Tim Scott, hell, he's from South Carolina. Yeah.
1: What about Byron Donald?
4: No, he's from he's Caribbean. He's half Jamaican and I think half Panamanian or something. But yeah, he's
1: okay,
4: Caribbean.
1: But Tim Scott is from South Carolina.
4: Yeah, Tim Scott is from South Carolina.
1: Oh, okay. I was just wondering.
4: Yeah, and Clarence Thomas is from Pinpoint, Georgia.
1: Oh, yep. Oh, okay.
4: Yep. Yep. All right. Yeah. See, we call out our coons. Yeah, we ain't got no problem. We call them out. They can't. There's no place in black society they can go and be safe.
1: Oh, okay.
4: Absolutely.
1: All right.
4: Yeah. And be comfortable. Hey, but look, right. I need for you to, if you don't mind, share me that with that small business data that you and Richard was going over. If you can send that to me via email, because I like to share that with my credit union steering committee, because I work with these small black chamber of commerces business as a vanity project is not the way to go anymore. So anyway. So if you would do that, I greatly appreciate it.
1: I'll do it. Thanks for your contribution.
4: All right. Yes, sir.
1: All right. Richard.
3: Yes, yes.
1: 904, yes, yes. I think it was things spun off into a pretty good dialogue there. And listen, I really appreciated Mr. Burrell coming on, giving his assessment of what's going on here with that money. These white farmers, they're just beyond the pale, man, I'm telling you. But, listen, I expected him to answer when they went. If that other thing about that water rights. You remember when I read that thing about the water rights? Mm-hmm. And I think Maurice was sending me that, about the water rights that white farmers was complaining about, that Mexico didn't live up to their agreement. You remember when we read that?
3: Mm-hmm.
1: Well, you see, this administration is doing something about that also. So, when these farmers complain, I'm talking about white farmers, they get their needs addressed. And I don't care whether it's Republican or Democratic Party. Because it was during the Biden administration that when these white farmers complained about blacks getting money, it was addressed and it was changed. So now you got farmers complaining to this guy and it's addressed. So when it's black folks, it's about the party. Oh, we need a Democrat in there, the Republicans. But when it's whites, they get addressed, whether it's Democrat or Republican. They get their needs addressed. So if we don't work to help our own and develop strategies to help our own, then we're going to keep in this quicksand, in the feet sinking or on this merry-go-round. You're spinning around, but you're still in the same spot.
3: Mm-hmm. That's a fact.
1: 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On Sundays, Pinckney to Pinckney from 5 to 6, and Time for an Awakening from 6 until. I want to thank everybody for listening to the program this evening. Lively discussion as always, and we'll be back next week, Lord willing, to continue on this path towards an awakening. Peace.

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This is a history and current events program from a cultural perspective. 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Proverbs 4:7 states, "Wisdom is the principal thing, therefore get wisdom. With all thy getting, get an understanding." Again, welcome to the program this evening with your host, Brother Elliot and Brother Richard. The number to reach us to get involved in the conversation this evening is 215-490-9832. That's 215-490-9832. 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It's 6:07 here on this Sunday edition of Time for an Awakening, the Sunday, June the 1st edition of Time for an Awakening. Our guest this evening in conversation, and kind of follow up to the program we had a couple of weeks ago, activist, educator, and author Bernard O. Creamer will join us this evening in discussion. Who Stole the Soul? The Weaponization of Hip Hop, a Historical and Sociological Perspective. I think you'll enjoy this conversation we'll have with our guest this evening. And you can always join the conversation by dialing 215-490-9832.

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7: 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Most important, history tells a people where they still must go, what they still must be. The relationship of history to the people is the same as the relationship of a mother to her child.
0: 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It's 6:12 on this Sunday edition of Time for an Awakening. Before we get started with our program this evening, I want to welcome in my co-host, Philadelphia activist and tour guide at the African American Museum here in Philadelphia, 7th and R Street, Brother Richard. He's with us, Brother Richard.
8: Yes, sir, Brother Elliot.
0: No worries, huh?
8: You know what, Elliot? you know, it's getting really close. Hopefully, you know, it works out this way. They're getting to my time of the year in this section of the, you know, of the globe, you know, meaning that it's starting to warm up. So for right now, even though the weather goes up and down, and that's my weather report, y'all, I'm doing good. And Elliot, I am, you know, it's a lot of the topic that we're going to be addressing tonight. I'm glad that it's expanding to, you know, part two. And Brother Bernard Creamer is really, in his book, is really providing us an opportunity to even go deeper into this conversation. So I'm looking forward to that.
0: Yeah, you know, we had an interesting conversation 2 weeks ago when we had Brother Quabana and Brother Shamari joined us, and we were dealing with the topic of drill music and violent video games and the effects on the minds of black youth. And it kind of spun off into this dialogue that we're planning to have tonight. Brother Quabana put me in touch with Brother Bernard and made me aware of his book. And we're going to be discussing that tonight. I think it'll be an interesting conversation. And again, you can always join us with a question or comment by dialing 215-490-9832. That's 215-490-9832. Before I introduce our guest, let me read. And listen, before we start this conversation, let me say something. I think that the listening audience, if you're not aware of this book, Who Stole the Soul? The Weaponization of Hip-Hop, a Historical and Sociological Perspective, please get this book and share it with the young people in your family, your sons, your daughters, your nieces or nephews. Let them read it. Sit down and talk about this around the dinner table. Well, I don't know whether there's maybe too much dinner table conversation going on now. But when you have your family gatherings, your family reunion, just gather in your home, sit and talk about what they read. Have them look at this thing critically. And that's not stressed in our schools now about critical thinking and reading comprehension. Our children know how to read, but they might not be aware too much of the comprehension that's necessary. I think this book is necessary reading for adults and for our children to really discuss what's being stated so they can really see what's really going on. Before I introduce my guest, I want to read a paragraph or two from the foreword of the book to kind of set up the conversation. In the introduction, let me read a couple of these paragraphs and bear with me. It says, through this book, I hope to shed light on the reality that is a very functional and deliberate paradigm shift. As hip-hop creators, black people did not initiate this shift. The new landlords did. Its Jewish European controllers did. Hip-hop has grown, but in what direction and at whose expense? Some black kids are getting paid, but who's paying the costs for what's being promoted? Hip-hop grew up and lost its soul collectively. Black people are the creators and curators of black culture. If we're not protecting what's ours, who is? Everything popularized, promoted, and profited from in the larger American culture is not positive. Much of what America's corporate media popularizes, promotes, and profits from is poisonous, especially to those. I'm sorry, I lost my place here. I'm sorry. Much of America's corporate media popularizes, promotes, and profits from is poisonous, especially to those not possessing power. Black youth have gone from being the owners and majority players in the hip-hop game to being well-compensated pawns. Hip-hop is just a microcosm of the macro, though. It isn't just black youth who are subject to this sort of exploitation. The same dynamic applies within every American entity or institution where we find ourselves employed. The lack of control of our own affairs is killing us. We are merely surviving at this juncture. But if we are looking to thrive again, we need to take back control of our culture and restore it back to its vibrant, creative, uplifting, nourishing, and empowering ways. Back to when it benefited us as our own culture is supposed to. Joining us this evening in discussion, activist, educator, and author of the book Who Stole the Soul? The Weaponization of Hip Hop, a Historical and Sociological Perspective, is author Bernard O'Kramer is with us. But Brother Bernard, how are you, sir?
9: I'm well. How about yourselves?
0: I'm glad to have you join us on Time for an Awakening with myself and Brother Richard.
9: I'm glad to be here. I appreciate the invite, brother. And thank you for that introduction, too, man, and promoting the book. I appreciate that a lot.
0: Well, Brother Bernard, listen, I read those two paragraphs that's in your introduction. And I want you to kind of start out there, because I think what you're saying is very important. But the way you say a lot of these things in the book hasn't been said before in writing, put it that way. And that's why I said that I think it should be necessary that our families get this book and especially share it with youth in the family. Talk about it from your perspective. You kind of go down hip hop memory lane in the beginning to talk about the origins, and then you kind of detail what has happened to the genre of music. But talk about it from that introduction that I just gave in your book.
9: Well, in short, and I appreciate you reading those passages too. We have to get to the point. We have to get our youth to understand that we have to look at everything in the context of war. And we've been being targeted with war for four or five centuries. And it seems that we've gotten away with that with integration, assimilation, public schooling, and media and the propaganda. And so we think we're part of this system where we're literally just the cash cows in the system. They were just converted to a palatable version of slavery since we were released from shadow slavery. And so on the global stage, the United States didn't look good having us walking around with chains on our wrists and still beating us and pretty much enslaving us. So they had to let us off the plantations. And so we've morphed into different iterations of slavery. And hip hop, again, like I said in the book, it's not the first, but you know, we had the blaxploitation era, we had sharecropping, convict leasing, the NBA, the NFL. There's so many iterations of enslavement, the mass incarceration system. Prison industrial, education industrial. There's just so many iterations of this war, and there's so many fronts to fight on, but music is just one. And so I tried my best to use hip hop as a framework. Not only talking about its history, but talking about how to break it down. We don't own hip hop anymore. Just like all of our other music forms, just like our art, our gifts, our talents, they take who we are and they convert it to something that can be commodified and they sell it. And generally when they sell it and they own it, it preserves the status quo as well. It's not them just profiting from it, but it's also them preserving the status quo, which keeps us pretty much on the bottom. I was just listening to this Chinese guy. I don't know if it was a TikTok or Instagram, but he was basically saying, talking about black people coming to China. And he was saying that basically in China, people see us as exactly the way we're depicted on TV and in music. And that's the same way around the globe with our own brothers and sisters in Africa, in the Caribbean, but also among ourselves here. But we have our children that don't see each other as much more than gunfighters, something to kill. But the word they use is ops, and they use it loosely. You know, we think that us calling ourselves N-words and B-words is just happenstance. And this transition to being a term of endearment is just something that happened. And so, like you said, we don't think critically about anything, and we don't even see the war. I think it was Francis Crest Wilson that said, we don't see the war. And that's one of our biggest, it works to our detriment, not understanding that we're in war.
0: Brother Bernard, you talk about in chapter 4, and I'm going to kind of dart around in the book, but again, I recommend that our listening audience not only get this book and read it as adults, but get it for your children. Please get it to them. Get it to them as a birthday gift. Get it to them just as a present. Get it to them so they can read this and then talk about it as a family. In chapter 4, you kind of spell out how when the genre kind of took off, you had conscious artists that was depicting conscious messages in their music. You mentioned KRS-One, Public Enemy, and a few others. But then you talked about the rise of NWA from the West Coast and what that really did to the genre and who was behind that rise. Talk about that. I might read a paragraph of what you said in reference to it, but just talk about that from your perspective of how you wrote in the book.
9: Well, in short, again, a summation. The transition from conscious hip-hop, party hip-hop, feel-good hip-hop, uplifting hip-hop, inspirational hip-hop, to so-called gangster hip-hop, trap, drill, all of that nonsense, it wasn't a natural transition. It was something that was basically, it was a paradigm that was shifted, and it was shifted by the new owners. When you look at the fact that Public Enemy was a quadruple platinum selling group, and all of a sudden they just disappeared overnight. Like, they were still selling records, they were still selling our concerts, and we were definitely being uplifted from it. I remember how I felt when I listened to Shut It Down and Fight the Power, Brothers Gonna Work It Out. Like, all of those songs had meaning. I remember reading the lyrics, and I wasn't an avid reader back then, but I would definitely read the liner notes for those Public Enemy albums, for those KRS-One albums. And just that bit of information let me know that I should be rebelling against something. Now, I was still causeless at the time, but I knew that I should be rebelling against something. But it's like overnight, Public Enemy was removed, Brand New Beam was removed, KRS-One we partied to KRS-One. He was teaching us, we were partying and dancing to that music. Love's Gonna Get You, all of that good stuff. And just like that, it was gone. And so they replaced the healthy meals, meals that made us feel good, with main courses of basically trash, N-words and B-words, and you all should kill each other. And you should look at your women as less than. You should devalue your women. You should look at them as B-words. You should drink more. You should smoke more. You should try these drugs. You should do everything that's going to walk you into this prison industrial complex. And education was no longer a priority. Our ancestry was no longer a priority. Africa was no longer a priority. The priority was to basically convert us into N-words and B-words. And here we are today, where I have to basically convince. I stood around with groups of men, and I have to convince them that Black women are not B-words, and that they could find, you know, more loving terms to refer to the women that gave birth to us. And it's even harder with the N-word. I can regulate in my classroom, of course. I don't want to hear that word in my classroom, but when you're talking to adults, you know, get out of here, man, with that. You know, it's a term of endearment. And Ice Cube told us that it's our word now, you know, that sort of thing. But it wasn't an accident that we got what we got, and that we are what we are right now.
0: Brother Bernard, let me read this, because you mentioned something in the book, and I want you to, because a lot of people, they make money from this. The gatekeepers of those of that music industry compensates the artists well, to degrees. And some people feel as though you're stepping on toes, you're being a hater. We all need to make money in this capitalist system. Mm-hmm. And to a degree, they're right. We're in a Western society, but all money is not good money. But we'll talk about that as we go forward. But let me read this, what you wrote here, in reference to our youth and what's happening. At the end of the day, I do not totally fault Black kids from marginal economic backgrounds for accepting stacks of cash from record executives to promote misogyny and violence. throughout the history of blacks in America, the prevailing setup has been the black pawn who has been paid handsomely by rich whites to elevate him or herself at the expense of the black collective. This dynamic shift isn't news. That exploitation has been a component of both racism and capitalism. I'm no more surprised at young black men and women signing contracts to promote black self-destruction than I am of young black men and women getting paid to distribute drug death throughout black communities. Poverty breeds compromise. As a collective, we are a compromised community. Our culture as a whole is compromised. With that compromise comes unhealthy, convoluted behaviors, justified as survival. Had my peers and I been present with some of these same opportunities as artistic youngsters, it's quite possible we might have been one of these groups being used as puppets to promote our collective self-degradation. We wanted the shiny, expensive material goods. We saw promoting on MTV and BET. We lacked the means to acquire them. Talk about it from what you wrote there about not blaming them totally for what's going on and that we live in a sick, racist, capitalist society. Go ahead, Brother Bernard.
9: Really, all I got to say is capitalism. I could just end it there, but capitalist exploitation, it shows its face in many ways. And like you just said, like you just read, I'm not angry. I'm not especially angry at no kids. Kids are pawns of this, just like people are quick to point the finger at black parents when the kids run out and they're wayward and they're wilding out in these streets doing nonsense downtown and stuff by the hundreds. I'm not mad at parents. I'm disappointed in us that we're not reacting the way we should, but that's across the board. It's not just impoverished parents. But with poor kids growing up in the projects, watching their moms or dads or just their moms or just their dads struggle day to day to pay the bills. I had kids in classrooms that used to come in late and would basically pull me to the side and were mature enough. We're talking about freshmen in high school, mature enough to tell me that they pay the bills in their home by selling drugs all night, would come in sleepy. I had those kids, 1999 when I first started teaching in Englewood in Chicago. And so I know what it looks like. I was a social worker before I was an educator. Poverty is real. And a lot of us, we have softer cushions on our asses. Like I've never lived in extreme impoverished conditions. I've never lived in the projects. My home had central air, all of that. And so being able to understand that the majority of our people, their asses are on the concrete. They're feeling that pain. And so you can get on YouTube now. The A&R has been basically eliminated in the music industry. They just pretty much go to YouTube. All these kids are tech wizards. They got iPhones. They got Apple phones or whatever. They can make the videos. And they go get groups of kids that are basically talking the same stuff that the Young Thugs, the don't give me the name of all these artists, but Kodak Blacks. They can literally just go on YouTube and find groups and sign them. Give a shorty a bag of $250,000, and he's automatically rich overnight. But all he has to do is transfer what he did, what he said on YouTube, N-word, B-word, B-word, chopper, chopper, chopper. I'll kill these N-words. I drink syrup, to a beat, not a DJ anymore, that's produced by a team producer, because they've eliminated all the DJs. They've eliminated most of the producers. And they have a limited amount of samples that they use the industry, the white industry holders, or collect the white industry heads own. And so they own across the board. But anyway, they get these artists and they tell them, you know, hey, you got to stick to this template. Here you go to beat, do what you was doing on YouTube, and that's it. And so I can't be mad at a kid that's going from the projects and barely eating to somebody handing them a bag of money. But we have to get to the point where we're educating our kids and our people to understand what this setup is, because you have adults that are running out here that would do anything for money too, a lot of them. And I've seen that as an educator that would do anything for money. against the interests of their people, politicians, presidents, the whole nine, for that bag of money, for that popularity, for that station in life. What is it? Optimal integration, elevation, compensation, all of that. I don't blame poor people for that. I don't really blame us overall, but our education has to be one that basically, number one, informs us that we are in a war, informs us of the nature of that war, and let them know that this when we see the Jay-Z's and the Beyoncé's, don't just be entertained by the music. Understand why a rapper has $1 billion or $2 billion, as he says. Why does a rapper have $2 billion? What is he doing? What's his value to them, and what's versus his value to us? What has he done to basically earn favor to them? Where are his interests and his values? You know, are they aligned with ours as working class, or are they more aligned with those that are in control, the whites and the Jews that own them?
0: We're in conversation with activist, educator, and author of the book Who Stole the Soul? The Weaponization of Hip Hop, a Historical and Sociological Perspective, Brother Bernard O. Kramer. You can join this conversation too with a question or comment by dialing 215-490-9832. Richard?
8: Really,
0: go back on that, Richard. I'm sorry.
8: Okay. Thank you, Brother Bernard, for delving into this topic, and because it's, you know, it's interesting how it comes up. It's a couple of things, a couple of vantage points I'd just like to get your insight, if you don't mind. One is in relationship to, and you had mentioned about early on, you know, being able to listen to, I think there was Public Enemy, and even the inspiration to even read the what's that, the liner, you know, just the words that of the rap. So that was inspiring. But what I'm curious, because I'm going somewhere in which you mentioned a couple of times, what made you say that this book was, you know, to be able to put this out was so important? At what point did you see, and I heard, you know, the couple of professions that you've been involved in as far as social work and teaching. But at what point did you say that this was critical for you to sit down and pull together and put this text together so that we can be more informed of what's going on?
9: It's a few things. And like you just spoke to the advantage. I've been in education in several states, several cities, several districts, at several different levels, you know, charter schools, public schools, but 99% of black kids is what I've worked with. I've worked with some Mexicans or Latinos, and I've also worked with white children as well. But the commonality is they were all Title I schools for the most part, and Title I basically means impoverished. And so I've watched a steady decline in the behaviors over the years where the kids are becoming more disrespectful. They're starting to fight more. I was starting to lose more kids to gun violence. And then the last stage was the girls getting more involved with the fighting. And their fights were increasingly more violent to the extent where they were ripping each other's hair out. I've seen blood from scalps from girls ripping each other's weaves out. And the boys would be standing back, you know, with their skirts lifted up watching these girls fight. But just watching the violence uptick, and just me being a lover of the music, listening to it and realizing, you know, where it's at now and how I felt listening to it. My favorite group was Mobb Deep, you know, forever. Like, I was a Mobb Deep fan. Prodigy and Havoc are still some of the best artists in the game. Well, they were some of the best artists. Prodigy is no longer with us. But Havoc definitely knew music. Havoc was a cold producer. And lyrically, they were proficient. But when you listen to the words of what they were saying, like I was getting older and becoming more mature and listening to our kids repeat some of the stuff that I was talking about or listening to in their lyrics, I just kind of lost my taste for it, listening to Mobb Deep. And even Nas. Nas is my favorite rapper, but every other word is N-word, B-word, B-word, and talking about what he has. And so I just kind of outgrown that. You know, when you're an educator, you have that responsibility of not being over the kids, but definitely being able to bring a different vantage and a different way of thinking and seeing things. And so I had the advantage of watching the behaviors change. Along with that, I was introduced to a Dr. Lance Williams in Chicago, who's a writer as well. He's definitely written a few good books, especially on the gangs in Chicago. He's a little bit older than myself, and I had the pleasure of sitting through a couple of his seminars where he was breaking down some of the symbology in hip-hop. I think I remember specifically he was talking about Tupac and 50 Cent. And just that alone, it kind of turned on a light for me to start doing more research into what's going on with this game, this hip-hop, this music. And so what basically sparked the book was me doing, I started doing workshops from PowerPoint, which kind of ages me, PowerPoint presentations, where I would just take notes from research that I had done, writing down the lyrics to some of these songs, comparing it to some of the songs that we had before. I was just becoming a student of economics, capitalism, and I started breaking down capitalism and wealth distribution is something that I learned from Dr. Lance Williams as a component to capitalism, how the information is distributed throughout music, the news, whatever, is to preserve the distribution of wealth, the distribution of resources around the planet. All of that is connected to education. And so if you can keep a people dumbed down by dumbing down their music to an extent where critical thought is the very last thing on the menu, you don't have to worry about them fighting to no longer be exploited, and they will be happy to remain your cash cows, to be exploited, to be consumers of everything. They're not concerned with power. And so, you know, doing the workshops, watching our kids pretty much behavior-wise slip into the abyss, it just kind of sparked the book. And I just started writing when I was in Dallas. Actually, when I was listening to it's funny, I had white kids, black kids, and Mexicans in the same class, and all of them were calling each other N-words. Mm-hmm. And so I had to correct all three calling each other N-words, but you never heard spicks, if I can say that word on the show. You never heard that. You never heard hunkies or crackers, anything like that. You just heard the N-word back and forth. Everybody was the N-word, and it was always derogatory.
8: Mm. Yeah, it's you know, the other, you know, and well, let me, because, you know, a lot of things in going over, reviewing those who talked about the book and then just aspects of the context of the conversation we had, it's interesting that you start off with the context that, the war, you know, that it's a continuation of a war. Mm-hmm. Upon black people, but what got me was in the title, a sociological perspective, you know, that I wanted to get your perspective on in relationship to when you say that. And when I hear or think of sociology, you're talking about social relationships of groups. Mm-hmm. So so from the context of war, when we're looking at the hip hop culture, the cultural production, and you're raising the point of the sociological perspective, are we looking at the culture of black people, the sociological culture of black people that produces these cultural outputs, or, you know, the broader of the dominant society that's at war with black? When you say sociological perspective, what perspective were you looking at, if that's a fair question?
9: That's a very fair question. And I definitely start from the macro, because we're being dominated. There's a dominant culture of Greco-Roman nature. The Europeans that came over, they're all the progeny of the Greco-Romans. Very violent people, very misogynistic. The gangs, that's a European thing. The misogyny, that's a European thing. All of these aspects have leached into us. And so we're becoming more like them. These are not things that are innately us. These are not things that we are born with. They're definitely not inherently us. We're not in our natural form. We've definitely been changed over. We've been changed over to basically suit their needs because they know who we are. They know who we are more than we know who we are. And they know what we're capable more than we know what we're capable of. They know what we've done. And so I think you spoke to a Dr. Henry, John Henry Clark. You mentioned this quote from history. They know that we built civilizations. They know that most of the inventions in this country come from something that we invented. They know that they stole inventions from us. They know that once we walked off those plantations, we were cool. If they stayed out of our business, we would have been fine and would have probably been building pyramids again by now had they just left us alone. And so in war, they had to pretty much filter us through all of their machinery to basically dumb us down and to make us them. And so I never get to, as Malcolm X taught me, if you find yourself blaming your people for where we are, you got to think a little bit deeper and you got to go deeper into the roots and you better get a more radical perspective. If you find yourself pointing your finger at us in any regard or any oppressed people, the homeless, beaten women, the refugees coming from other places, that's not where you point the finger. You point the finger at capitalism and you point your finger at the owners of capitalism, always.
8: You know, before I pass it back over to you, Elliot, you know, Brother Bernard, you know, you mentioned capitalism. And one thought, quote, come to mind, I heard Cornel West made in relationship to the commercialization of hip-hop, especially in the context of the as now said, the N-word, right? In a commercialized society, I guess what I'm trying to get, you know, based off of you exploring this and producing this book, which I also recommend everyone to, you know, purchase, read, and as Elliot said, share. How do you see us reckoning with, you know, where things, you know, becomes when a cultural product gets outside and you gave a beautiful example to where in a classroom, the Mexican, Anglo, and Black people are using a word, a term, you know, that was regulated to Black people to dehumanize them. But in a commercial society, everybody can be able, did you get any thought of, I guess I'm looking for, you know, a solution based off of your investigation. How do we resolve that? The point of capitalism being able to offer money to people and it gets out there and we have no control, if that makes sense to you.
9: Yeah, there's a lot of layers to it. We're not going to be dismantling capitalism in our lifetime, but we definitely have to teach our children about what capitalism is and that there is no altruistic version of capitalism for us to survive in, and that we'll thrive in ever, where we'll see power. And that's worldwide. In terms of, you had mentioned something I want to touch on. You said solutions. Oh, one example I provide in terms of the fight for it or fighting against it, the Blaxploitation era was roughly from 1970 to 1980, where these Jewish executives, Jewish directors, were basically putting movies out on the big screen with boss nigga, Nigga Charlie, all these movies with N-word in the title, all these movies with the N-word and the B-word were being tossed around ad nauseum. So that was for 10 years. And you had a small group of Africans, I don't call us African-Americans, a small group of Africans that were basically, they fought against it, they stood up against it. And they saw what it was, that it was devaluing us, that it was propaganda. And eventually they got rid of it. It took them 10 years. And then we came out, we fought back with hip-hop, conscious hip-hop. You know, that was our answer to it. And so eventually they dumbed down hip-hop, and so now we're in a second battle against Blaxploitation. In terms of solution, we have to educate our youth, and we have to be very intentional. Like, these schools are not doing it. When I go into these schools and I try to have these conversations with adults, they look at me like I got a chicken standing on top of my head. Because they go to the parties, adults, 50 and 40-year-old grown men, and they listen to the same music and they rock out to it. You know, they're in their cars coming to work every day and they're listening to whatever the latest ratchet iteration of our women is. And so when you prevent a different context within the CD's menstrual artists, some of them will think about it, but most of them will just kind of wave it off like, it's too uncomfortable to think. Like, for me to think critically, that's too much. You're asking me to think, you're asking me to change. But at the end of the day, it's going to come through education. That's us educating our youth, because our youth are smart as F. These kids are geniuses. And it's just a matter of us presenting the information to them. We got to do it through these European schools or whatever. We got to do it there. If we're building our own schools, we have to do it there. But we also need to promote and uplift the artists that are fighting back. We got Ad 2 out of Chicago, Lupe Fiasco out of Chicago. What's another? The D1 cat from Louisiana. I'm not a Christian. He's a very Christian kid with a lot of Christian rap, but that dude has been fighting aggressively against what we term gangster rap and all of these artists that are coming out here basically, you know, disrespecting us.
8: And thank you for that. And Elliot, you know, as I pass it back to you, you know, one thing that, I'm a little bit more sterner in relationship to who, you know, that about who's responsible, right? Mm-hmm. We should know that we're being warred upon. I mean, and from what I hear, I mean, what I hear people talk about it, and they want to blame the parents, they want to blame the child, they want to blame, you know, we never really deal with that there is a, as you said, a systemic historical structure that has been destabilizing Black people from organizing and staying self-organized. And when we know the history. So, Elliot, I really appreciate Brother Bernard contextualizing this as a continuation of a war campaign so that we can be able to really develop. And I'll just, you know, stop there. But I think it's important to show that this here iteration of music is a weapon, as he said.
9: I appreciate you too, brother. Thank you.
0: Richard, in fact, we'll probably touch on it during our course of the conversation. The chapter on propaganda, I really want to go into, because that, you know, all of this is like a cauldron pot of stuff that has been poured down our people's throat and poured into their minds where they don't realize the things that are being said and that are being said subconsciously. Let me read, because I mean, this particular paragraph here hits home for me, because, and I'm no different than everybody else. I don't use the N-word in my conversations, period. I try not to. But I have friends that use it like they're calling their own name. They use it a lot. And when you say something about it, it's a defense. They jump to a defense. Like you, no, it's not, you know, they try to defend their use of it. But let me read what you wrote here so you can kind of go into this for us before we go into the propaganda of the use of music and what it's doing. Because we touched on it with Brother Kwabena and Brother Shamari when they were on a couple of weeks ago, the subtle use of how this enters the minds of especially youth. But let me read this, what you wrote here in chapter 5, entitled The Identity Crisis. It says, I observe for a while that in the majority, and I'm going to use a word for the sake of conversation that we're doing tonight, because I'm reading it here in the passage. I've observed for a while that in the majority of the conversations I've had with peers, the word nigger is employed. I hear it in the schools that I've worked in, and I'm forced to redirect it from the students of every hue, blacks, browns, and whites. I stop trying to address it with my peers, with the realization that it is embedded in our language. Hold on a second, I'm sorry. We use the word unconsciously. It's about as involuntary as blinking or breathing. Every African male has become a nigger as looked upon by those within his circles. The use of the word first targeted at black people fueled by the hatred of racist whites. The hate was tangible. It was felt. It has been internalized. The frequent use of the word as endearment from one black man to another is evidence of a subtle, subconscious self-hatred that we have yet to acknowledge and address adequately as a collective. Brother Bernard, just weigh in on that a little bit before I kind of move to the propaganda. You've talked about I want you to kind of expand it a little more.
9: Well, I just speak on myself. I grew up, you know, like all of us, somewhat connected to the streets, at least 1 foot, three toes in them streets. and so I used the word, you know, it was in all of our music, especially if you listen to Mobb Deep, Wu-Tang, all of them. All of our conversations, I was using the N-word. I actually called a sister a B-word. I got corrected for it. I never did it again. That was the one time that I called a sister the B-word to her face. But in terms of the N-word, once I stopped listening to, you know, certain artists and just kind of began to cleanse my palate a bit, it took me 3 years to totally stop using the N-word. It took me 3 years. Like, it would still slip out because it was so much a part of my lexicon and everyday speech. The N-word is like a period. It was like a comma in every sentence. And so it took me 3 years, but when I get around my guys, my crews from the streets or the cats that I grew up with, there's a higher chance of me slipping it out because you get more comfortable. I'm a little bit more thoughtful and a little bit more mindful when I'm by myself and I'm having these conversations with you all. But when I'm comfortable on, I'm out on 103rd and Vernon in Chicago, or 105th and King Drive, or 53rd and Hyde Park, the word is being thrown around. And so in those conversations, of course, it's easier for you to say it, but I even started catching myself wanting to say it then. And I was kind of like, huh, that was like an aha moment. Like, that word is the attachment is tough. It's like stopping eating salt and sugar. We're addicted to it. But there's no way that you can say that that word is a term of endearment when, number one, the roots of the word indicate that it's not. Two, the first word that flies out of a kid's mouth when he's killing somebody or about to shoot somebody or about to whoop somebody's ass is, I'm going to kill you, nigga. I'm going to whoop your ass, nigga. The first word that flies out of a man's mouth when he's addressing a woman that he's angry at is calling her a bitch. So how can they be terms of endearment and terms of hate and anger at the same time? Another example that I had, and I use all the time because I love the way the conversation went. I was at a bar here in D.C., and there was a brother at the bar, but the bar was full of white patrons, and they were playing that music, that hip-hop, or I can't call it hip-hop, that rap music, the new rap music, this, you know, pretty much degenerative gangster music. And all of the white people in the bar knew all of the lyrics, and so they were very liberal about saying the N-word, and I was the only black person there. This is out in D.C., you know, D.C. is gentrified now. And so I told the bartender, man, turn that shit off. We're not doing that. And so he got kind of mad. It's like, bro, do you see what's going on here? And so he turned it off grudgingly, and then me and him had a conversation. And he's like, what's wrong with the N-word, bro? I mean, what, you getting all upset about the N-word? I'm like, all right, you got children? He's like, yeah, I got a 2 and a 3-year-old son. And I was like, are they niggas? Do you call them niggas? And he kind of looked. He froze for a second. He's like, no, I don't call them niggas. I was like, well, why not? Like, I just don't. I was like, you love them, don't you? He's like, yeah. Okay, I was like, so what age do they become niggas? Couldn't answer that question. I've asked a woman with a daughter the same thing. You know, yeah, me and my girls, we call each other bitches. Do you call your 1 or 2 or 3-year-old daughter a bitch when you see her? When you wake up in the morning, you go on to feed her? Do you call her a bitch as a term of endearment? Well, no, of course not. All right, so at what age does she become a bitch? Just answer that question for me. And so we can never answer those questions when we face with those contradictions. But we have to meet our people with those contradictions. Those are not terms of endearment. Those are the words that we've been programmed to use. And we were programmed by white people to use them against ourselves. We didn't teach ourselves to use these words. We didn't put these words in our music. Earth, Wind, and Fire wasn't calling us niggas. Marvin Gaye wasn't calling us niggas. The Commodores wasn't calling us niggas.
8: That's it.
0: We're in conversation with activist, author, and activist, Bernard O'Creamery, the O'Creamer, the book Who Stole the Soul, The Weaponization of Hip Hop, an Historical and Sociological Perspective. You can join this conversation with a question or comment by dialing 215-490-9832. That's 215-490-9832. We're going to take a brief break. And when we come back, we're going to continue the discussion. We're going to kind of morph off into the, I want to get into chapter 10, Brother Bernard, the historical relationship between blacks and Jews. Because I think that's important to this discussion. Very important.
9: Yes. Mm-hmm.
0: And that's an area where some of our people are afraid. Just like the subconscious fear of just blurting out the N-word. It's a subconscious fear about talking about whites, and especially whites of a certain religious group. So let's do that, because in order to talk about music, we're going to have to talk about Europeans and who is controlling these images. We'll be right back to continue the conversation. Again, you can get involved too by dialing 215-490-9832. That's 215-490-9832. Time for an awakening. We'll be right back.

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5: It does not profit black people or poor people anything to have the vote and not be able to select the candidates who they want to choose. Now, how can you choose between Lyndon Johnson, Nixon, Agnew, Wallace, and Humphrey? There is no choice. Evil is evil. There's nothing in between that. I think the vote can only be used as a tool of organization. We can only use the vote to organize our people. Now, to really believe that we can put someone in office and that these people would be responsive to our needs is naive, politically naive. Because even if one of the black candidates who ran for office

boost this economy, then it's going to be necessary to wage war, whether, you know, a black individual is in office or a white individual is in office. Well, we're talking about a complete a change in system.

The system is rotten to the core. That's why every time we have had a presidential election, whether it's white or black, you always have to choose between the lesser of two evils. So you either vote for Satan or the devil, and you catch hell with either one.

0: this included comedians, comics, trumpet players, baseball players. Show me in the white community where a comedian is a white leader. Show me in the white community where a singer is a white leader, or a dancer or a trumpet player is a white leader. These aren't leaders. These are puppets and clowns that have been set up over the white community and over the black community by the white community, and have been made celebrities, and usually say exactly what they know that the white man wants to hear.
1: One black man believes in violence, one believes in integration, one believes that one day after we all marry white women, we'll all be a light brown color and there'll be no problem. One believes that if we get enough politics and education, we can take over the country and be the mayor and the president. One believes, such as I, that separating on some land will solve it. Cleaning up our own neighborhoods, respecting our own women, and doing something for ourselves and quit begging white people. This is our solution.

You know, we really are being colonized. In a colony, the education is controlled from outside. The politics is controlled from outside. The economics is controlled from outside. The police in a colony are not there to serve and to protect, but there to keep the colonized ones from disturbing the status quo. The question is, do we want to continue to live as a colony, or do we want to be like the original 13 colonies and decide that we've had enough? Let's break from a colonial past and let's seek freedom.

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1: Welcome back to Time for an Awakening. It's 7:07 on this Sunday edition of Time for an Awakening. Our guest this evening in conversation, activist, educator, and author Bernard O. Creamer. The book, Who Stole the Soul? The Weaponization of Hip Hop, a Historical and Sociological Perspective. You can join this conversation, too, with a question or comment by dialing 215-490-9832. That's 215-490-9832. Brother Bernard, you know, in the beginning, before I go into Chapter 10, let me go back a little bit. In the chapter dealing with culture, and you talk about the importance of culture, you mentioned some key things, being that we are here in Western society, that are very important when you're dealing with culture. And being that the subject tonight is the negative images and negative themes of a certain hip-hop music and drill music and other forms in that vein, let me read some of the things that you have here, because I think our perspective, just like you

0: made the bartender kind of calm down and rationalize and start thinking critically about what he's doing instead of just thinking off the cuff. When you made people start really sitting down and thinking, then you make people make different decisions. Let me read some of the things that you mentioned here and just get you to give a brief synopsis on it before we move to talking about chapter 10. You mentioned how important media is, and we understand that, but you've got some other things mentioned here, and I'll read some of the definitions dealing with it and how you can kind of steer it to what we're talking about tonight. Media, the main means of communication, especially television, radio, newspapers, and the internet, regarding a collective perception of people's images. I'll put it that way. Media literacy, possessing knowledge of what media is, the various mediums, its functions, its controllers, and the behavioral and psychological manifestations of its consumption. I think that's really important, because I don't think a lot of our people really look at that part of it, which you have here, media literacy. You got another one here, subliminal messages. Any sensory stimuli below an individual's threshold for conscious perception. Then you have a dehumanized, to deprive of positive human qualities, desensitized, to cause someone to react less or to be less affected by something, and demonized, to portray as wicked or threatening. All of these music genres that we're talking about tonight embody all of these things. But two things I want you to kind of talk about and give a little more explanation on in regards to the book is the media literacy and the subliminal messages. Let's talk about that, Brother Bernard.
1: Yeah, I think media literacy should be infused into every curricula for elementary or primary school children, especially since we're putting tablets in front of our children's faces at the age of 3, 4, and 5, which I hate. Let me say that, that I hate that we're putting these tablets and phones in our children's hands at these early ages. But that's part of this war, too. And I definitely believe that to even help to try to even offer a semblance of countering that, we have to offer our children media literacy as part of, I don't even think it should just be an elective. It should be like African history, because in life, like, all we're doing is consuming media, whether we're just looking at our laptop, staring into our phones, whether we're on the bus or the train, and there's advertisements all over the top of our heads, when we're going down our social media feeds and these ads are popping up. Well, we're watching television and we think we're watching the news, and the news is feeding us these things. We're watching sports and we don't understand that there's a reason that the United States military is prominent throughout every sports contest, pledging allegiance to that flag and telling young children that, you know, you become a greater version of yourself when you become part of imperialism and colonization around the world for white people. All of these things are media literacy. Like, every single one of them, even understanding the textbooks that they read in the schools is media literacy. Look at the publisher. Who are these publishers? Understand that some of these publishers have been around since World War II. They're helping to basically dehumanize the Jews. Like, all of that is media literacy. Our kids understanding it's parallel and it's just as serious and just as important as health and wellness in terms of our diets, what we consume through our mouths as food or nutrition. What we put in our brains is equally, if not more, important on what enters our subconscious minds, because what enters our subconscious minds is what governs us. It governs our thoughts, it governs our words, it governs our behaviors. And the subconscious mind is literally what they spend trillions of dollars on feeding, way more than what they spend on putting foods in our body. They find ways to put thoughts, to program thoughts into our heads, things to shape the way we think and how we see the world. And a prime example of this, black people have always been the furthest left in this country. I mean, we were enslaved by white people. So why would we not be the most radical group of people over here in this country? And white people have been terrified of us one day deciding to kill them because of slavery, which should still be a threat. But it's no longer a threat. And party to that is the fact that we can literally watch a whole nother group of people being exterminated by white people and still vote for the people that are exterminating them and not even think twice about it. It's not even a deal breaker.
2: Wow.
1: like we're literally, somebody says, I'm not going to get into the political parties and all of that stuff, but the fact that you can literally say that these people, the same white people that enslaved and mass murdered us, the same white people that wiped out 56 million natives on this planet, the same white people that wiped out all the Australians, the same white people that, it's the exact same white people that are wiping out those Middle Easterners, those Arabs over there. And how does that not impact you as a black person? How can you find yourself on that side? That's all part of media literacy. They had to shape that mindset where we don't even feel it.
3: Hey, Elliot, Bernard is like, he's putting it where it's supposed to be. And I appreciate that. Mm. It's serious. It is serious. And we must understand.
2: Go ahead, Richard. Go ahead.
3: No, well, let me say this because you posted it for those and reemphasizing for everyone to get the book. And from what I understand, Brother Bernard, people can purchase it from your website, and that's statuskno.com. Is that the correct place to go?
1: Yes, sir. Yes, sir.
3: So again, as Elliot had said earlier, everyone should get this and put it in front of. And matter of fact, even when you put it in your pockets or your pocketbook. And when you do go to the club and go to the bar and they say, what is this Negro doing with a book? And then we can have some discussion about it while we doing other things. And because what you just said was so powerful and important in relationship, the inundation of media messages that is dehumanizing us and to the point where we can see, not only can see people be eliminated, but see that we can be eating stuff that kill us and not have no problems with it, but leaving that alone. You know, the question I would, you know, well, y'all are going to touch that, what I hear, Elliot, in chapter 10. But the thing that got me, one of the points that came up was, for me, is the industry that has to be targeted when we're talking about drill music. You said earlier that it wasn't an accident. What is these industries? And then we can go deeper in who is in control of these industries. What industry is a part of this here war campaign against black people to where they're financing this kind of messaging and cultural products of black people?
1: The recording industry, the music recording industry, but the music recording industry and all of those distributors are just investment folders for wealthy people. The wealthy capitalists that control this globe, music is just one weapon for them. And they use it, you know, as they see fit. They control the artists, they control the commercials and the money and the advertising, the sponsorship that the artists get. They decide what movies and what messages these artists are going to spread throughout their movies. They decide when the artists are going to go to the schools, what artists pop up for the NFL or allowed to be on NFL games. They use these artists that they pay all the Jay-Z. like literally, they use an Obama. Jay-Z and Obama are prime examples. Very well paid to basically cement and entrench the status quo. I can give you at least four examples for Jay-Z. I can give you several examples for Obama where they literally trot either one of them out to do some dirt for very, very wealthy white people. And we follow along and we do it. We follow along with it because we love Jay-Z and we love Obama because of what they represent. And they represent what they represent because they've been platformed by white people and promoted by white people to be for us to love them, for us to like them, for us to embrace them.
2: Go ahead and give us some examples. We got some time, Brother Bernard. You know, you can give us some examples. Go ahead.
1: Well, Jay-Z literally made a career over 10 years of calling women bitches, calling us N-words, and telling our young men to sell drugs and kill each other. Nothing positive. Not one positive song that I can think of. But he got rich doing that. He literally was doing exactly like wealthy white men are sitting back like, yes, we need this dude. We need this dude. And it's not that he was just spreading those messages. He was very good at it. Jay-Z can rap his ass off. And so they gave Jay-Z, they gave Dr. Dre, and who's the other one? They gave the dude that's on trial right now. You know, all these white people own all of those samples. Yes. All of the most popular samples, they own all of them. And so they gave all three of them individuals access to all of those samples because they had access to all of those rappers, or they were talented rappers themselves. Dre is probably one of our more talented producers. He got access to some of those samples. What's the name? Jay-Z has access to some of the craziest samples that ever came out, but it's some of the craziest music that ever came out. But they used Jay-Z to gentrify Brooklyn. Like, that's an easy one there. Mm. They used Jay-Z to get people to buy into Tidal, which he didn't own. He had like a measly percentage in. But they got all these black people and the artists to sign on to Tidal. They got Jay-Z to sell cryptocurrency in the projects in New York. What's another thing that fool? Oh, the biggest one, the most obvious one is the NFL used Jay-Z as part of their PR to basically eliminate the social justice movement that was brought about by that brave young man, Colin Kaepernick.
4: Right.
1: They literally brought Jay-Z in to undermine. He undermined them on national television. And basically insulted him. It's time to move past kneeling. Mm-hmm. He literally insulted him. And then he went and basically did worse than kneeling. And he shucked and jived for that dude. And so now we back in the NFL fold. And the NFL is still doing what the NFL does.
3: That's true.
1: So that's I don't want to get into Obama's war crimes. And we don't have to do all of that.
2: Oh boy, let me move up here to chapter 10, because you mentioned listen, I'm just putting little teasers out there because I need for people to get this book. If you don't want to get it for your children, your young people, so they can read this book and then come back with some feedback. And listen, I run a business where I would dare say 99.9% of my customers are black folks. And I see them when they come in there, the women bringing the little boys in, the men bringing the little boy, and they got a tablet. They got a phone in their hand. Some of them can't even, they're not even in school yet. And they got these things in their hands. This is dangerous because those messages are going straight to undeveloped portions of their brains. We talked about this, and I'm no doctor, but at least I can read and understand that this is dangerous for young people unmonitored like that. I'm talking about what is in their hands and nobody's guiding them. That's dangerous. I mean, would you agree, Brother Bernard?
1: Yeah, very much so.
2: Let's go into some of the things that you mentioned here, because some of the biggest movers and shakers, controllers, or however you want to term it, of a lot of these genres, not just rap or drill, is whites and Jewish whites. Mm-hmm. The blacks that consider themselves movers and shakers is only pawns in the game. They're representing someone else. Now, you mentioned Clive Davis, who's been over some of the most popular black acts that we've seen over the past 50 years. You mentioned this guy, Summer Redstone, who owns Viacom, which owns BET, MTV, and other platforms. Talk about their influences on these black artists. Go ahead. I'll leave it that right there. Go ahead, Brother Bernard.
1: Yeah, I use the analogy. It's the same analogy that applies to TV, too. They told us that these dudes are moguls, you know, M-O-G-U-L-S, which basically suggests that they control the industry. They have vertical and horizontal control integration wise of certain industries. But just like in the drug game, or any game for that matter, gym shoes or whatever, you could be sitting on warehouse fulls of gym shoes or cocaine, just like in the Power series or whatever. If you don't have a distributor, you have nothing. And so you could be creating all types of music. Dr. Dre can have a studio. He can have a roster of artists, and they can have 7,000 songs just waiting to be put out. But if they ain't got a distributor, major distribution, they don't have anything. All they got is product. And so that literally applies to these clowns, Tyler Perry, 50 Cent, and I think some other, I call them clowns, I'm sorry. one of the other ones just got a studio. And so we quick to applaud that. They just got a studio, but they're not going to have any distribution for whatever nonsense they put out unless it's approved by the distro. And so whatever they put out has to suit the needs, the values, and the interests of the distributors. And so it doesn't even matter that they own these studios because they don't own the distribution. So going back into the music, I think I summed it up in the book, but it's definitely something that I've created memes for. There would be no, what was Bad Boy Entertainment without Clive Davis? Clive Davis literally walked Sean Combs into Bad Boy. He literally financed it. He literally controlled it. It's just funny how Clive Davis's name hasn't come up in this trial, but that's another story. Because he literally groomed that dude. Lawyer Cohen is Jay-Z's daddy. Like, he literally guided Jay-Z's career. He financed all of that, Lawyer Cohen. Jimmy Iovine did the same thing for Dr. Dre, but you never hear about those dudes. Those are pretty much the daddies of all. Rockefeller wouldn't exist without Lawyer Cohen. Death Row Records is a Death Row Aftermath. I think that's Dr. Dre's, would not exist without Jimmy Iovine. And so they have owners. They all have owners, and as long as they stick into the script and putting out that that status quo template of nonsense that keeps us dumbed down, they good. That's their job. And when I was doing the research for this book, I literally looked up at every level, the distributors, the major distributors, the owners of these labels, not just the, well, not the labels, but the record companies, because the labels are nothing. Dr. Dre, he owns a label. Jay-Z owns a label. Like, the labels are literally just, they're the corner boys. And they don't operate without, of course, the advocacy of the distributor. But looked up all of these names, and it just so happened that the vast majority of these individuals that own are Jewish. It's just a fact. Like, they want to call you anti-Semitic, and I'm just waiting for my book to be shredded. But it's research. Like, I'm not out here just telling lies, and it's literally just facts that they own all of our industry. Just like back in the day when Good Times and the Jeffersons was out, those are Jews that were directing and were the creators of those shows. Just like the Blaxploitation era, those are Jews that were the directors and creators of those movies. Like, nothing has changed. And that's Hollywood and the music industry in general. And just to throw out some tin foil for a minute, the artists that woke up, the Michael Jacksons, the Princes, the what's that beautiful sister that they said died of drugs? Gorgeous. Used to wear the big earrings and the big hats.
2: Angela Beaufield.
1: Phyllis Hyman. Well, her right. too.
2: Okay.
1: Yeah, Phyllis Hyman, Angela Beaufield, Aretha Franklin, Whitney Houston, the list goes on. But Clive Davis has a roster he has some say so with Prince too, I believe. But our artists just all of a sudden dying of drugs. Like, you'd have to be a fool to just accept that at face value when you got somebody like the Rolling Stones that are still alive, and they like 9,000 years old, and they do exponentially more drugs than a Michael Jackson. Prince was still jumping off speakers with high heel shoes at the age of 50. And all of a sudden he's a drugged out druggie. It's just hard to buy, you know, just because he was trying to get control of his music. Prince has a shit ton of music, and you best believe they're making trillions off of his music for a lifetime. They'll still be making money off his music after our children are dead. Michael Jackson, we ain't got to talk about his catalog and a catalog that he owned.
2: Yeah, I think he owned that Beatles catalog before they got that out of his hands.
1: Man. And so they just all of a sudden dead. And are we supposed to just believe that? We got to be stupid. And with the history of them, what up killing us? Like, do we still believe that it's far-fetched for them to kill us? Malcolm X, Martin Luther King, Medgar Evers, Thomas Sankara, Amilcar Cabral? Like, that's what I mean, media literacy. We had to get to a point where we literally give them the benefit of the doubt when somebody says, well, maybe Prince or Michael Jackson was killed. How are you giving these people the benefit of the doubt?
3: You know,
1: like, where did that come from?
3: If I may, one of the things as you're informing us in relationship to this, and again, everyone, please go and purchase this book at statuskno.com. But, you know, it may be based off of where we are, it made me say that, you know, ask the question, okay, should we be holding the artists accountable as a community? First, the community need to recognize that we need to be organized to hold anybody, primarily ourselves, accountable. You know, when you talk about children, 3-year-olds getting hold these iPads and therefore being programmed so early, you know, and it's state sponsored, right? But should we be holding the artists accountable solely, or should we be holding these, or at least continuing through this here literacy, you know, media literacy, to be calling out how the distribution infrastructure is hurt the harm that it's having on us. I guess what I'm asking you, Brother Bernard, to expand on, what is it that we need to do when we're talking about holding individuals accountable, including ourselves?
1: Yeah, we do it all. We do everything you just named. Of course, we hold the artists accountable, the Steps and Fetches. We go at them too. We have, you know, we try to have conversations with them. I use my social media to drag them, all of them, especially the Jay-Z's and the Puffies, to point out those correlations. The richer they are, the more money that they're being paid by the slave master, the more embedded they are into the house, the less they belong to us, the less value they have to us. But yes, we definitely have to hold these artists accountable, but the bulk of that blame goes into the people that own the artists, that control the artists, that are promoting the artists, that are paying the artists, that are pushing us to support these artists. The education piece is educating our children through media literacy, learning about propaganda, learning about the industry, to not support that bullshit. It's just like having to teach our people to not eat chitlins and to not consume massive amounts of salt and refined sugars. The same thing goes for not to try to educate our people into what this stuff is on television, what this stuff is on the radio, what this stuff is on streaming, what the Facebooks are, what all of this stuff is. Everything that we consume, we need to be educated about. And I think the education piece, I think that's the part you named, but we've also gone that it's a governmental piece, litigation-wise. We've done that. We filed resolutions in New York that we're still awaiting, not holding our breath, but we're still waiting for these resolutions to be presented in Manhattan. Quavana has definitely, with a couple of other groups, even Clear the Airways, with myself, had resolutions passed and set in a couple of places. He did the footwork on that, but we've gone to the FCC. We sat in the office of iHeart Communications that used to be Clear Channel. It was basically put to us clear that ain't nobody changing until we forced them to change. And so we wound up getting kicked out of that office, but I'm at the point where we need to go back, and next time they try to kick us out, we turn over some tables and we get arrested. It's going to have to go there because we're not going to be able, they're not going to change with all the money that's changing hands.
2: Let me take a few of these calls that's been waiting. Let's first go to Orlando. Orlando, are you?
5: Yes.
2: Go ahead.
5: Yes, I'm here. Mm-hmm. Thank you for taking my call. Can you hear me?
2: Yes, sir.
5: Yes. I hear you all talk. You come on Sundays. And the thing that I look at is results. Are the people progressing? if the people progressing or the situation of black people are not getting better, then all we are doing is talking. Okay? Another thing, we have to be able to see what game is being played on us. And if you look at the African people, whether it be on the continent or here in the United States, Haiti, and other places, one of the things that the capitalists use is us to keep us oppressed, whether it's in Kenya, whether it's in Ivory Coast, or other countries in Africa. They use black faces, or even here in the United States, you got the Reverend Al Sharpton and the civil rights leaders. They use black faces to control the masses. And a lot of these countries, and I did it today, I looked up the literacy rate. The literacy rate of a lot of these countries where they use black faces is low, even to the point where you are beginning to see the literacy rate here in the United States among black people is low. And so as long as ignorance is at the heart of the African world, we will never progress. And we have got to become clear on what it is that we are trying to accomplish. And in my opinion, what we should be trying to accomplish, and I rarely hear people talk about it, is a nation of our own, sovereignty. Because under the current conditions, we are a colonist or a colony or a neo-colony, where the control of our political process, our educational process, and our social process is in the hands of someone else. And so we can do all of these things that you are saying, but it comes down in to the point of us having control of our destiny. And we don't have control. And we are running to everybody else trying to get out of white man, the oppressor, the people that cause our condition. We keep running back to them. And the last thing that I want to say, until we have a way to the people that are collaborators, hold them accountable, whether it's on the African continent, here in the United States, or anywhere else in the African world, until we can hold those people accountable and bring a consequence for collaborating with the oppressors, then we're going to remain in the same condition, and we're going to be talking a year from now, and the people won't be progressing. I'll hang up and listen to you. Thank you.
2: Thanks for your contribution, brother. But let me say something before you go, because information is important. We can't hold anybody accountable as a collective if we don't know what they're doing. Information is important, whether this program where we try to bring out information or other programs, because we're not the only ones. It's other programs out there that tries to bring out information. And our people are hearing it. Our people are not stupid. They might be misinformed, some of them, but they're not stupid. In fact, you basically set out the whole problem when you talked about some of the nations on the continent where the literacy rate is terrible. The literacy rate here in some of the inner cities is terrible. That's all a part of these war strategies. They don't want you knowing what's going on. They don't want you to be able to have critical discussion on these issues. That's why information is important. That's why me and Richard do what the little bit that we do. Information about what these people are doing is important. And if you're looking for masses of millions of people to change their mind all of a sudden, that might not happen. But if you're looking for a critical mass to start changing their mind, whether it's 100 in the city, 10 in the neighborhood, that's happening all the time. If you're waiting on mass media to tell you it's happening, then you're going to be misinformed. But these changes are happening. If you listen to this program, we're bringing people on here all the time that's doing something in different areas of the country. It's people hearing them, such as yourself. These things are happening. And I'm going to turn the mic over to Brother Bernard because he's an educator. He sees what's going on. Brother Bernard, give the caller an explanation before I let him go.
1: You said everything that needed to be said. The only thing that I agree with the last part, that we definitely have to start levying sanctions against some of these people that are selling us out. But that's not just these artists. I'm talking about some of these politicians and the ones that we still celebrate. The generals going to Africa to kill African people, the Obamas that they march out every Democratic election to get us to vote for the Democrats, Al Sharptons, the Roland Martins, all of them too, not just these poor rappers, all of them. We have to learn. We have to get to the point where we're sanctioning them. And we actually start at the top and work our way down.
2: Thank you.
5: Yes. And let me just say this, brother, before I go, before you let me go. No, I'm not looking for millions, but I'm looking for that critical mass.
2: Okay.
5: And then once we accomplish that critical mass, then what is the way forward? And we have to use that critical mass. And that critical mass has to understand that it's our sovereignty that is our mission and our objective. And then, including with that, is as Malcolm, when he formed the OAAU, hello?
2: I'm sorry. Go ahead. Finish your thought.
5: Okay. One of the missions of the Organization of Afro-American Unity was to link up with Africa. And I know that in certain areas, like the All African People Revolutionary Party, Omali Yesa Taylor, these people are doing that. But once we accomplish that critical mass, that must be our mission. And then we have to sanction those African governments that are keeping the people oppressed. We have to. Thank you, brother, for taking my call.
2: Thank you for your contribution. Let's go to Newport News. Newport News? Newport News?
6: Let's put
2: Newport News, are you there?
7: I was in a wheelchair for 3 months.
1: Whoa.
2: Let's put them back on hold. Let's go to Philadelphia. Philadelphia.
8: Good evening, Brother Elliot. Good evening, Brother Richard. Good evening, Brother Bernard. How you doing, good brother?
1: I'm well. And yourself?
8: I'm doing fine. I'll praise be to Allah. You know, Brother Bernard, I'm listening to the show, and I just like your realism because, Brother Bernard, I'm a 63-year-old black man. I'll be 64 in July, inshallah. And I struggle too, because I like Brother Elliot said, I try to keep from using the N-word myself. But like you said, you know, some of my brothers I grew up with, they still throw that word around like it's a holiday. When I'm around them, sometimes I tend to slip up a little bit. Not to, you know, just like you, brother, but not to fight myself with that. You know what I mean? Because them brothers haven't reached that level. They're good brothers. I love them. We grew up together. You know what I mean? They're the same. Mm-hmm. They went to school together. But you know, and they still like to go to those clubs and start out on indulging that kind of lifestyle. So I have to fight myself sometimes with them guys because they throw that word around like you said, happy birthday. You know what I mean? So I have to really fight myself. Like I was sick. It's tough sometimes, man. That's why I mean, your realism, brother. But now you admit that it's a struggle sometimes, man, you know. And, you know, Brother Bernard, when you talked about Clyde Davis and the deaths of Prince, Michael Jackson, all these people, Whitney Houston, and all these people. I'm gonna say this to the end of the conversation. I'm gonna put two names out. I'm gonna tie them together, Brother Bernard, Sam Cooke, and Otis Redding. I'm gonna tie everything together at the end. And see what I like about you. What you said when you was mentioned earlier, you and Brother Elliot and Brother Richard, and to the audience. When you talk about Jewish Americans, you said it plain. You said it almost like you said, well, Brother Elliot and Brother Richard, I'm going after the show, I'm going to have dinner with my wife. You said it matter-of-factly, you know, and some similar stuff. You as a man, you get in your pants like I get in my pants, Brother Bernard. If you have enough integrity to say who the culprit is, why these cowardly smileless Negroes can't say the same thing? I mean, tell who the people doing it, you know what I mean? I mean, these Negroes, they know who produced this filth, this garbage that these ignorant brothers are singing. They know what these white Jews doing it, but these cowardly smileless Negroes are scared to even say it, and they know who's doing it. You know?
1: Skin in the game. They got skin in the game.
8: Exactly. Exactly. And yet they're scared because they're getting money from people like AIPAC, all these people, man, and like you said, this white media has conditioned some of our people, not all of us, but they're putting up people to side with the white Zionists in Palestine. They got our people brainwashed, and they got these black politics in their back pocket. I mean, but again, I praise me to a lot, Brother Bernard, that you speak truth to power, because this one has to be, the truth has got to be spoken on who exploits which rotation. Before I go with the Sam Cooke or this rain thing, to show you how deep this thing is, it was a brother, Brother Bernard, I'll tell this quick story. He was a brother that went to the radio show. He's good friends with me and Brother Elliot, Brother Robert Gray. He transitioned 3 years ago. He had a nephew that was a conscious rapper, not like the Jay-Z's and the 50 Cent's of the world. He was a conscious rapper. He went to L.A. And he met with a group of young black rappers from all over the country. And they went right to Hollywood. They met with these powerful white Jewish megastars from these big record labels. And they told them straight up about it. He said, his brother's the last emperor, by the way, conscious rapper. Mm-hmm. When he went and met with these other brothers and stuff, and this big boardroom with these white Jewish record producers, this is what they told him. He said, well, I want to produce rap that's conscious. I want to talk about the positivity of my people, the Harriet Tubmans, the Fannie Lou Hamers, the Malcolm X's, the people like the Dr. Kings. And this white Jew looked them right in the face and said, well, you're in the wrong place, man. He said, we want to hear nigger, bitches, whores, stuff like that. He said, well, I didn't come here for that. He said, well, you're in the wrong place then. So the Jew stepped and told him. He said, look, whoever come here with the positive stuff, he said, this, you know, you leave out the door right now. He said, we don't need paying money. We're going to only market stuff that's raw and uncut, you know. So he said, him and about maybe 10 other brothers walked out because they didn't come here for that. But all them other 80-something brothers stood there, stayed right there in the boardroom because they wanted to get them record deals. You know what I mean, Brother Bernard? So that's one of the selling people and the integrity down the drain. That's real, bro. That's real, you know. Yeah. So this is what you're dealing with, man. And let me tie this real quick on the Sam Cooke. When you say just now about how people so convincingly, Brother Bernard, accept the deaths of Whitney and Michael and all these people as matter of fact, well, if you know anything about the history of Sam Cooke and Otis Redding, now Sam Cooke was killed back in 64, Otis Redding 3 years later in 67. In Sam Cooke's case, he was trying to do the same things that you see some of these our people give credit to, some of these people like Jay-Z and all, which they still remember pawns. But Sam Cooke was actually doing it. He was trying to get people like Aretha Franklin, Bobby Womack, all these people out of control, these white Jews control and control our own labels, control our own music and stuff like that. And they did a documentary on Sam Cooke on PBS, and it even was alluded on the program, this one, this white Jewish guy, they said he may have been involved in a murder of Sam Cooke, because Sam Cooke was getting too big for his, he became a threat, because he was trying to take these people away from him, from his music label, and with like Sam Cooke and other black artists could control their own music. Mm-hmm. And the loud for Sam Cooke's death was that he was shot by this so-called crazy black woman at the Sleazy Hotel. Well, Etta James, the great Etta James, she went to Sam's funeral and she said Sam didn't have a mark. She said he didn't have a. She said Undertaker told her it wasn't a bullet hole in Sam's body. She said what happened was, she said this casket with all the makeup they had on, she said, was bruises all over Sam Cooke's face and hands, like he was in a fight for his life because he was beat to death. Number two, Otis Redding, again, they accept the notion he's drowned in a puddle of water, Brother Bernard. They say it was so small, a shallow, that a three-year-old child could have walked through that. And we're supposed to believe Otis Redding drowned in this water. And Otis Redding, the same way he wanted to control, take the control of our music and our black artists away from these white Jews. And that's why Otis Redding was killed. So your point is, about taking this in a sad, Brother Bernard, that so many in the black media and black people accepted these notions that these whites put out there, that these men died off of drugs, or they died mysteriously. We know, why would you, like you said, Brother Bernard, why would you want to give those people, of all people, the benefit of the fact or anything? They never get the benefit of the fact or nothing.
1: Well, this all goes back to if all you see is niggas and bitches.
8: Hey, word, brought up. You're right. You're right, man. So I'm glad you put that out there, because our people need to be educated on how treacherous these people are, man. So, like, and I say this all the time, when it comes to Europeans like that, unless they show me proof, and even then I'm skeptical, but they got to show me. So I'll never take their word for nothing. Yeah, we'd be a fool to take their word for anything. You know what I mean? Because these people cannot be trusted, man. But you put out good information, Brother Bernard. And like Brother Richard encouraged everybody to get the book. I will be calling my favorite black bookstore tomorrow, and I will get a copy of the book. Or if I can't get it from my favorite black bookstore, I'm going to go on the website, whatever. I'm going to get the book. Come high or dry, Brother Bernard. I will get the book and encourage others to do so as well. For sure.
1: I appreciate you. Thank you very much.
8: You're welcome, brother. You're more than welcome. Brother, I'll put you on mute and I'll listen to the rest of the show.
2: Thanks for your contribution.
8: You're welcome. Mm-hmm.
2: Brother Bernard, what chapter is this? Because I want you to, in chapter 21, which is entitled, it's named after the title of the book, Who Stole the Soul? You mentioned about the folks that are, and there's another chapter in there where you said connecting the dots. So let's connect these dots here, because in chapter 21, you mentioned some things here, and I don't want to read them all. I'll just read a few. Bain Capital, you mentioned here. I'll just read a couple of these. Bain Capital is a huge investment private equity firm co-founded by both Mitt Romney, the politician, Republican, and Bill Bain. Bain Capital owns iHeart Communications. Bain Capital is also a significant stakeholder in private prisons. iHeart Communications owns WGCI, Chicago's urban radio station, Hot 97, New York City's largest urban station, MS Communications is a direct owner of Hot 97, but as of 2012 fell under the media umbrella that is iHeart Communications. CCA, Corrections Corporations of America, is among the companies owned and managed by Bain Capital and Mitt Romney. CCA owns and manages private prisons and detention centers. Now, you got a list of other ones here.
1: Yeah.
2: You know, that's why when we was talking to the brother that called out of Orlando, it's important to connect these dots. Now, you got a white politician. It doesn't matter whether he's Republican or a Democrat, but he's a white Republican politician, along with his business partner, that owns all the that's a conglomerate that owns these media outlets that's putting out these negative, poisonous images of black people.
1: Yep. And be cool with it.
2: And the thing is, Brother Bernard, you as an educator wrote this book and be able to get this information to uncover these things. You're not alone. The people that pander for black people's votes, and I'm talking about black politicians, they're aware of these things. They got staffs. They know what's going on. They don't put this information out. They don't put this information out. So to me, they're just as culpable as the ones that are doing it.
1: Hey, omitting is lying.
2: Now, let me go ahead.
1: Now, I'm just going to say before you finish, I pointed, I, I, I itemized and listed all of these groups, these overarching organizations, and the institutions or companies that they own, because they're all connected. And it all points to one thing. They can literally degrade us, devalue us through several fronts, you know, whether it's the prisons, whether it's the music, whether it's food, whether it's telecommunications, whether it's Facebook or social media. They can degrade us. But the analogy that I like to use with my kids is, how could you not care about who's cooking your food? And so it's kind of like the Ku Klux Klan is literally in the kitchen with David Duke peeking his head out the kitchen and looking you dead in your face, and you still eating that meal without a second thought. You still gonna eat that. And so the same thing is listening to music that's basically being cooked up by these people, for your entertainment. And it's not that you have a choice, because they literally tell you what your choices are. If they give you 10 different songs every hour, you choose among the 10 songs that they present to you what you're gonna like. But you don't ever get access to the thousands and thousands of songs that are out there that are made by real beautiful Black artists that tell you that you're a beautiful African, that uplift us, to talk about revolution. They literally give you 10 plates of chitlins, and you choose one, choose among those plates of chitlins. And those plates of chitlins are being served out of a kitchen of Ku Klux Klansmen, and we're still not asking no questions. That's why media literacy is important, because we had to be dumbed down to the extent where we don't even ask them the basic, the simplest questions.
2: Richard, I'll do it this way. 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That's 215-490-9832. We're in conversation with activist, educator, and author Bernard O. Creamer. The book is Who Stole the Soul? The Weaponization of Hip-Hop, a Historical and Sociological Perspective. Again, give us a call, 215-490-9832. We'll be right back.

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5: A new era, a new phase of the struggle, where we have moved from a struggle for decency, which characterized our struggle for 10 or 12 years, to a struggle for genuine equality. And this is where we are getting the resistance, because there was never any intention to go this far. People were reacting to Bull Connor and to Jim Clark rather than acting in good faith for the realization of genuine equality.
6: Do you think white people in this country, and I'm talking about non-segregationists, people devoid or thinking they're devoid of racism, do you have any idea of what they want the Negro to be in America?
5: I think the vast majority of white Americans will go but so far. It's a kind of installment plan for equality. And they are always looking for an excuse to go but so far.
7: And know that this problem needs to be solved, and we can't keep relegating it to generation after generation because a few of us got a little money, a few of us got positions, a few of us have wealth, while the masses of our people are going steadily down. No one man can rise above the condition of his people. See, brother said responsibility. Is it that we should let them take responsibility to do for us, or should we pool the knowledge that's at the table, the power that's in our community, the wealth that's in our community, to change the harsh reality of black life in America? We have to do the job of fulfilling the black agenda. Thank you.
8: Whites are expert game players in their contests to maintain absolute power. One of the time-honored gimmicks is to point to individual blacks who've achieved recognition. But look at Ralph Bunche. Think about Lena Horne or Marian Anderson. Look at Jackie Robinson. They made it as one of those who has made it. I would like to be thought of as an inspiration to our young, but I don't want them lied to. Name them for me. The examples of blacks who made it. For virtually everyone you name, I can give you a sordid piece of factual information on how they have been mistreated, humiliated. Not being able to fight back is a form of severe punishment.
9: I come here tonight and plead with you. Believe in yourself and believe that you're somebody. As I said to the group last night, nobody else can do this for us. No document can do this for us. No Lincolnian Emancipation Proclamation can do this for us. No Kennisonian or Johnsonian Civil Rights Bill can do this for us. If the Negro is to be free, he must move down into the inner resources of his own soul and sign with the pen and ink of self-assertive manhood his own Emancipation Proclamation.

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2: 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It's 8:03 on this Sunday edition of Time for an Awakening. Our guest this evening, a conversation activist, educator, and author, Bernard O. Creamer. The book, Who Stole the Soul? The Weaponization of Hip-Hop, a Historical and Sociological Perspective. You can join this conversation by dialing 215-490-9832. Brother Bernard, you kind of, in chapter 21, you kind of lay out the investors that have huge billions of dollars invested in media and media production.

0: information that you have listed here. When you have large media conglomerates invested in negative imagery put into music, but also invested in prisons, what is that telling us? I think it goes back to, I think it was the fourth or fifth chapter, when you point out about media literacy, subliminal messages, dehumanizing, desensitizing, and demonizing people in these messages. So when you get that mixed in with, and it don't have to be a young person, a person with a constant diet of listening to these lyrics, ingesting alcohol or smoking weed, and then the next thing you know, something is done, whether it's a murder, it can be a shooting, it can be a burglary, anything else, and then you end up behind bars. See, all of this stuff is working together.
1: Yep. Definite correlations and parallels. You look at these, our youth, they talk about how unsafe it is to go to some of their parties. But if you go to their parties, you literally can listen, you can predict what 10 to 20 songs the DJ is going to play. It is going to basically be a mess of violence, encouraging music, a mess of ratchet encouraging behavior. And like clockwork, there are shootings at all of these clubs and parties for our youth, and they're eventually getting closed down, especially if they're in a neighborhood that's gentrifying. They literally just can't wait for those clubs to close down after the first shooting. And that's in every city that I've lived in when they playing that music. And so they're setting the tone for the club to basically become a free-for-all. You know, you got alcohol being served. You got all types of illicit drugs. You got that music being pumped into the subconscious.
0: Yes. Yes.
1: All day, all night. And so if all you're seeing is niggas and bitches standing around you, the level of self-hate is so high. it don't take much for that bomb to blow off. You know what I mean? And so it's not just the kids either, because I look on my social media and it's the battle of the sexes every single day.
2: Yes.
1: Black men going to black women and black women going to black men because we've all been hurt or had some issues because we're not, our level of self-awareness, which is part of critical thinking, is so low. And so we literally are taking in all these messages from media and internalizing these messages and putting them out, regurgitating all of this mess out onto ourselves and out into our relationships, how we interact with one another. And they're giving us the TV shows. I don't know if y'all seen that balloon pop nonsense. It's a new show that's out where these men and women are standing there and they literally just tearing each other down. Do you like him or do you like her? I don't like his shoes. I don't like his hair. He looked like he poor. He looked like he read books. He looked like he worked at McDonald's. And they popped the balloon indicating that they're not interested.
2: Mm. Yeah, I'm missing that. You know, if I can, Elliot and Brother Bernard, there's two thoughts that come in my mind. And we, you know, we touched them already, but one is, you know, I have to say, as we said earlier, I think that we have to really reemphasize that however we see ourselves as individuals or as a people group, that we are being warred upon. Right. I mean, I think that that, you know, when we talk about the power dynamics, it seemed like that always get lost in all the back and forth that people and adults, we're talking about adults. And even sometimes a lot of people who perceive themselves as good adults in the sense that they raise their children, they have acquired wealth, but they never recognize or never contextualize that what we see out of drill music is the continuation of being warred upon. And which raises the question for me, based off of, you know, as you did your research, is drill music a cultural product that young people came up with? Or is it something that young people, and I'm assuming it's young people, were directed to produce? That's one
1: question. I would directed to produce. Because remember, NWA, pretty much CMW, Compton's Most Wanted, all of those groups opened the door for what exists.

0: today. And blaxploitation long ago opened the door for what exists with gangster rap. And prior to blaxploitation, you had the minstrel show era. You had the Amos and Andes and all of that nonsense, the step and fetches. And so through media, they've been playing us for quite a long time. This ain't the first iteration, but it's getting worse and worse. And so with YouTube and these kids being able to put up a camera and tell on themselves and tell on each other, shooting whole videos with thousands and thousands of dollars worth of guns and drugs, talking about who they're going to kill, who they're going to kill. It stands to reason if you're a record, one of these people that own the industry, and again, you own private prisons, and you also have stake in the criminal injustice system altogether. It stands to reason why you would just go to YouTube and say, you know what, let's make this a music form. Because we wouldn't know about drill music if it wasn't being distributed.
1: Right.
0: You know what I mean?
1: Right.
0: It would just be kids, literally just kids on YouTube with guns, which was basically something that was happening far before drill music came out. Kids shooting videos with guns or whatever and rapping, you know, whatever nonsense. Now, in terms of the drum beat, you know, how they rap, I think that was pretty much already being done. And they just kind of maybe offset it a little bit for drill music because it pretty much sounds the same as, you know, the Young Bucks, the Migos and all of them. Not Young Bucks, but Young Thugs and the Migos. Those groups that have been got Grammy Awards and all that nonsense for pretty much mumbling on microphones. The Kodak Blacks, they pretty much sound the same. The beats are a little faster and the music is just a lot more violent. But drill music is out of Chicago. There is no drill music because all of the artists are dead or in jail. And so just imagine how many thousands of children nationwide who are dead or in jail as a result of drill music if all of the artists are dead or in jail.
1: And the other question that came to mind, and you kind of because it seemed like, again, towards the solution part, and you were saying from the top down, and I got the, I wanted you to elaborate on the, and correct me if I'm wrong, the policy initiatives that you're involved in to, you know, utilizing the legislative process to curtail this. Could you like expand on that and the challenge and the success that you've had, or you and others have had in trying to utilize the legislative process to curtail this type of cultural product?
0: Legislative-wise, you got the FCC and you have local politics where you can go through an alderman or a council member to try to get a, what do we have? A ref,
2: resolution.
0: I'm getting sleepy.
2: Resolution.
0: A resolution. Thank you. Yeah, it's getting late. Get a resolution passed. But if you think about it, the wealthiest pastors, the wealthiest politicians, or the most prominent ones, they have relationships with media because they need the media to promote themselves, especially around election time. So one toe that they're not going to step on is the toe of the media. And so that's what I know to be blocking that resolution from being passed in New York, because the politicians will talk a good game because they know what's going on. And all they keep offering is police, cop cities, to basically stamp this out. Let's blame the parents, lock these kids up, curfews. None of that stuff is doing anything, but you're still telling the kids they should kill each other through music every day. You're still telling them to kill each other. And every kid that you see, if you go out in the street in the morning time, going to work or wherever, every other kid got headphones on, or earpods, or what, earbuds in their ear.
2: Oh, yes.
0: And you know what they're listening to.
2: Yes.
0: You know exactly what they're listening to. So they're literally being programmed 24/7 to kill each other, to self-destruct. But they keep putting all of these nonsensical concessions as solutions to just kind of keep us, you know, at bay. And so it's too many people have skin in the game. I've gone at DJs in their inboxes on Facebook. And at the end of the day, the conversation falls apart because they always want to talk about their money, and we should go to the artists to talk to them. like, dude, you play the music. it's a lot, man. But solution-wise, direct action is necessary, but I think we need to pour more into what we control, and that's education.
1: Well, I did hear you say about the curriculum, you know, and so I appreciate that, that you're, you know, offering and the work that you're doing. And I know it is daunting because, you know, we've seen it evolve here. And especially when you talk about trying to get legislation or trying to get those who are in the supply chain to actually address this.
0: Mm-hmm. I appreciate that. And it's funny. Go ahead. Now, I was looking at the Roots. Y'all had a Roots Festival going on this weekend.
1: Mm-hmm. Yes.
0: And the only reason I haven't gone is because I might see like two or three good artists on there, but then I see Meek Mill on there too.
2: I was getting ready to say you got several artists on there that that has no friends to. I mean, they grew up. Listen, Meek Mill's grew up here in Philadelphia, but the music several of those artists on there are playing is not. Come on, are you kidding me?
0: Yeah, it's not love music. It's going to encourage some type of violence.
2: Wow.
0: So and when it happens, it's always a surprise.
2: You know, we kind of coming down the home stretch, but Brother Bernard, talk about, because Richard just mentioned this with you, because I knew that you've been involved in some of the areas with Brother Kwabena to approach some of these people in so-called positions of power. In fact, you documented in your book about the meeting with some iHeart representatives. The politicians, I do know that through Brother Kwabena that Charles Barron sponsored some legislation up there in New York. But what about the other politicians? I know that y'all have approached them. What has been the response from black politicians?
0: Man, it's hard to even get to them.
2: Okay, go ahead.
0: I promise you, for the last year, we supposedly have a progressive mayor in Chicago now. And he's supposed to be, you know, working class friendly, union friendly, and supposed to want to offer preventative measures. He said this out of his mouth, preventative measures to curb the violence with our children. But there's so many people that the gatekeepers that don't want you to get to them because they're making money off of these artists and these radio stations. And so they don't want you to come in kicking up dust. And like, I'm literally like right now, literally going through that. Is one of these gatekeepers will inbox me asking me how to answer questions about reparations when she holds some panel about reparations. And I'll give her information that I ask her, well, can you get me and Kwabena a meeting with the mayor to sit down and talk about going at these radio stations about this music? And then there's no response. And so we just keep knocking on doors and we keep trying and we keep pushing. I mean, eventually we're going to have to push through just like they did between 1970 and 1980. This can't continue. And as long as we keep on exposing or heightening those contradictions, as Fred Hampton Sr. told us to do, the truth is going to come out. Because we got to, at some point, get tired of watching our kids mow each other down.
2: I know.
0: And we got to get tired of just saying, it's these parents, let's have another prayer vigil. Mm. Like, that cannot possibly be the solution for an entire decade.
2: Brother Bernard, thanks for being with us, man. Anytime you want to come back to give more information, if I don't know whether it's another book in the pipeline or whatever you're doing, starting up a program to mentor children. Anything that you want to come back and let our listening audience know about, the door is always open to you, brother.
0: Man, I am truly grateful and appreciative of you all having me on you all's platform to be able to have these conversations and for the guests to chiming in. The biggest thing that I appreciate you all doing is promoting the book. I publish my own book, so I don't have access to the publishers that push your book and get it out there at all them stores and all of that. My book is only in the grassroots stores in the neighborhoods, the black-owned bookstores that really care about the neighborhood. And so it getting out there is pretty much hands upon the word of mouth. And so whatever word of mouth you all can do, I appreciate it immensely. Well, I appreciate y'all having me on.
1: Brother Bernard, because you said that, and I said, I'm going to have Elliot get in touch with you. For our Juneteenth program, we're dealing with self-publishing, and which we're bringing in self-published authors to be able to promote a book. And it's going to be at the in Philadelphia at the Central Library. I get the impression you're in New York.
0: No, I'm in D.C.
1: Oh, well, okay. You know, so I don't know, you know, because of transportation and timing. But I'll get back with you. And that would be in June 21st. That's when we're bringing authors who are self-publishing to be able to express and communicate, share, you know, because we know, as you said, it's a daunting activity to do the work, produce the work, and then market the work. I'll definitely, you know, pass it on and see if it fits within your schedule.
0: I appreciate that.
2: Oh, to bring it. You're talking about bringing him in, Richard?
1: Yeah, I mean, if he can make it, yeah.
2: Wow, that's cool. Okay, all right. No, yeah, don't worry. I'll make sure that you get what you need.
0: Okay, well, I appreciate that. I'll read over the information and definitely get back to y'all.
2: Brother Bernard, thanks for being with us. We'll talk to you soon.
0: All right, thank you all. Have a good evening, y'all.
2: Peace.
1: You take care now.
0: Peace. Yep.
2: We're going to take a brief break, and when we come back, we'll transition for the rest of the program into open forum. Again, you can get involved, too, by dialing 215-490-9832. That's 215-490-9832. Being open forum, any of the calls that was on hold, we'll bring them back if they want to make a comment or something in relation to what we say. Talk to you soon. Peace.

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4: In this crooked game of power politics here in America, the Negro, namely the race problem, integration, civil rights issues, are all nothing but tools used by the whites who call themselves liberals against another group of whites who call themselves conservatives, either to get into power or to retain power. Among whites here in America, the political teams are no longer divided into Democrats and Republicans. The whites who are now struggling for control of the American political throne are divided into liberal and conservative camps. The white liberals from both parties cross party lines to work together toward the same goal. And white conservatives from both parties do likewise. The white liberal differs from the white conservative only in one way. The liberal is more deceitful, more hypocritical than the conservative. Both want power, but the white liberal is the one who has perfected the art of posing as the Negro's friend and benefactor. And by winning the friendship and support of the Negro, the white liberal is able to use the Negro as a pawn or a weapon in this political football game that is constantly raging between the white liberals and the white conservatives. The American Negro is nothing but a political football. Someday we'll
5: all be free. There has always been a white man's party in the United States. Yeah. For most of the history of the United States, that white man's party has been the Democratic Party. But then in the 60s, the parties switched places, but there was still a white man's party and another party that claimed that it was more inclusive. This duopoly system is a political arrangement that balances itself out and in which the two parts react to each other. This arrangement makes promises to its constituencies, and it makes those promises in order to keep them voting for the representatives of the rich people who control both of those parties. But this representation has benefited the black misleadership class, which owes its existence to the Democratic Party, or feels that it does. For that reason, this black misleadership class is the last part of the duopoly that will budge from this arrangement. But the black political class remains the most loyal element in that duopoly situation. Their allegiance is to the party that has nurtured their rise in social and economic status. Their allegiance is not to the larger black community, and that will not change. The duopoly system itself mitigates against independent black politics on the electoral level. It's not some fault among our people. It's the system that we have to operate in, or that has been imposed on us, that says you will have no independent politics, because that would violate the logic of the duopoly. It means that you are abandoning the fight against the white man's party because you are not collaborating fully and wholeheartedly and entirely with the Democratic Party.

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1: Welcome back to Time for an Awakening. It's 8:28 on this Sunday edition of Time for an Awakening. I want to thank our guest that was with us this evening, Brother Bernard O. Creamer, the book Who Stole the Soul, The Weaponization of Hip Hop, a historical and sociological perspective. Richard, that was a good conversation.
2: And definitely needed. And I hope, for the Time for Awakening audience and those, even the Clubhouse audience and anywhere else that's listening, understand that, we cannot blame individuals for this, right? I mean, that as you laid out and Brother Bernard really, done the research to show that we're up against, as always, governmental and commercial business, a system. And we can't just be blaming each other. That's what I take. When the context of placing it in, and then I really appreciate them placing it in relationship to the context of war. So therefore, we have to be able to formulate war strategies, even if, as Brother Aharon, always say, sovereign thinking as individuals. Because other than that, look at what's a generation is growing up on this, Elliot. What happens when the psychology of those individuals, males and females, as they become adults and their children are being, it becomes a thing where we're perpetually killing ourselves, and thinking it's normal. It's like feeding off of each other.
1: I know.
2: That's the culture that's being created.
1: Yeah, you're right. And I do agree that we can't blame one another because we didn't create this whole mechanism of self-destruction, but we can hold one another accountable. We are responsible for our actions. So in that area, I can't, if I turn around and tomorrow start making drill music and calling, the men the N words and our women out of their names. And I say, well, Richard, I'm doing it for the money. You look at me cross-eyed because something is wrong with that. So we do, especially if once we get the proper information, then we're held accountable for our actions. And that's what, that's some of the things that at least this program will at least try to provide some perspective to what folks are doing or not doing. And then we can do what we need to do from that point as individuals, because it's going to take minds changed in order to deal with this beast. Because it is a beast, it's insidious, and this has been like this. They've been destroying black families since we landed on these shores. This ain't nothing that just started.
2: Right. Right.
1: As soon as we stepped foot in this country, they took the mother, sent her somewhere after they raped her. They took the father, sold him, took children. They've been destroying black families since we've been here. So we need to stop the foolishness, getting on social media, pointing at women, women pointing at men, blaming them. Hey, neither one of us got power here in this country. And Richard, Brother Bernard said something that when he gave that parable of us accepting this type of stuff and it leads to other things. And he talked about the acceptance of what's going on now in the Middle East. You remember when mm-hmm. he raised that, Richard?
2: Mm-hmm. Yeah.
1: That the people are accepting this. And a lot of people are accepting. Well, a lot of our people aren't accepting it. But the quote unquote leadership are accepting it because they don't want to, almost for the same reason you see some of those artists keep on making that, especially the top ones, making that, what they consider music production, because mm-hmm. they're getting paid. They don't mind doing this. They're silent on it. Listen, Dr. King told us silence is betrayal. So to me, they're just as guilty as the people that's doing it. Mm. Now, I want to play something because I want the people to hear this. out of these people. That's why I like to play these things, where people hear what these people are saying themselves. Because certain black medias, especially the popular ones, they're not going to play these things, so you'll never hear them. But, you know, if you remember, Richard, after Chuck Schumer, who's the real head of the Democratic Party, not Hakeem Jeffries, when he went in there and they voted for that Trump budget and kind of double-crossed the CBC, they held that press conference. You remember, Richard, I shared it with you. And Vet Clark said that they're going to start meeting their people where they were. And they were talking about black folks. They're going to start coming with town hall meetings, talking with them, warning them about the evils of what we're going to be up against. It's 2025, whatever. You remember when she said it? I played it on the air.
2: Yep.
1: And during their break, you know, she might have said that, but during their break, CBC members went to predominantly white districts to convince white folks to come back to the Democratic Party. They didn't go to predominantly black districts. We're in the fifth largest city in the country. Our congressman, I don't know, he must be asleep or sick at home. So I don't know what he's doing. I don't know what he's doing. Evans.
2: Mm.
1: I mean, do you know anything he's doing, Richard? Anything?
2: I haven't heard anybody.
1: Well, he ain't held no town hall meetings. We've been on this program. I've searched, scoured the media, and no town hall meetings been held in predominantly black districts. Now, they've been held in districts, and black folks have appeared at these things. Now, and I'm talking about the CBC. Now, Warnock had a meeting at one of the churches down there in Atlanta, and it was blacks and whites in the meeting. But I want to play a clip. Glenn Ivey had a meeting in Prince George's County, and it was predominantly white folks there, but blacks did come. They don't have anything like, because a lot of these guys get these positions based on votes from the inner city. None of these town hall meetings have been held at inner city locations, none of them. But let me play for you what Ivey said at his meeting. And it's something that's going, the listening audience will hear some of the ire coming from their own people in reference to what they're doing. Let me play first Ivey and listen to what he says near the end. Near the end of this clip I'm going to play. I think this is it.
3: Absolutely do. Yeah.
4: I've sent you several messages. I've sent you, I've sent Angela Alsobrook, I've sent Senator Van Hollen. You may know me from the person that sent you the message, hey, put me in on one of those cabinet meetings. I've actually sent messages through to my family and friends, letting them know to send all of you letters, letting you know that we want to be in on the cabinet meetings like Elon Musk, because he's a regular person. He's in there. He just got money. So with that being said, I'm trying to get in on the cabinet meeting, too, because I'm the one that has the biggest problem. It ain't him. You literally said you didn't know who we were. And because you don't know who we are, that's a problem.
3: And the we is who?
4: Huh?
3: Who is the we that you mean that I don't know?
4: Us. Everybody who's sitting here right now. And as a Democrat senator who's representing all of these people, you don't know how to reach them. So therefore, you don't know us.
3: All right.
1: Now, Richard, let me stop there a second. I don't want to play it out. But you heard what she said about, I've been trying to reach you, I can't reach you. Now, if you remember, Brother Bernard said that when him and Brother Quabana wanted to reach out to elected officials. You can't reach them.
2: Right.
1: And that's one of the major problems that I have here with the black terrestrial station that we have in this city. Because they have black politicians on there all the time. But they never take no calls. They never let the people talk to them. So how are you supposed to talk to these people? They don't answer the phone. You can't talk to them if you call their office. If you can't talk to them on your own media that's supposed to be black media, then how are you supposed to talk to them? You see them in the street and say something to them, they don't know you from a can of paint. They might keep walking. They might call a cop on you. But how are you supposed to talk to them if they don't talk to their own? You heard what this woman just said.
2: Right.
1: Now, let me play it out.
4: And as a Democrat senator who's representing all of these people, you don't know how to reach them. So, therefore, you don't know us.
3: All right. Well, I'll say this and I'll move on. I appreciate all of you all coming out. Somehow they got the message to come tonight. He just asked me about this. He just asked me about that. I'm going to answer his question. I'm going to answer his question. I'm going to answer his question. You'll get a turn. You will get a turn. But it's not your turn. It's his turn. I'm going to answer his question. Okay? I'm going to answer his question. I'm going to answer his question. I'm going to answer his question. You're not going to get me upset. I'm going to answer his question. I'm going to answer. You can stand here and yell as long as you want, but I'm going to answer his question. Because everybody in here wanted to hear the answer. And they have the right. They have the right. They have the right to ask. They have the right to ask questions. They have the right to ask questions. They have the right to ask questions. They have the right to ask questions too. You got to wait your turn. You got to wait your turn. That's not going to work. That's not going to work. That is not going to work. That is not going to work. I'm going to answer his question. That's not going to work. That's not going to work. It's not going to work. You can stand there and yell as long as you want. It's not going to work. I'm going to answer that question. I'm going to answer that question. I'm going to answer that question. I'm going to answer that question. If you want to ask a question, come get in line. If you want to ask a
1: Richard, he ain't answering no question. And it was these black women were screaming. It wasn't the one that was that you just heard. These women, our people are frustrated with this bullshit coming from people that's supposed to represent them. I don't care nothing about them whites that was there asking questions, although it's a white woman that said something at the end that I want you to hear. But our people is frustrated with these people. They're frustrated with them. And you hear it. Let me I'm going to finish it out.
3: Question, come get in line. If you... Okay. I'm going to answer his question. You're not going to stop us from having this meeting. The first bill I worked on... Hold up.
5: Everyone wants money out of politics. If you ran on that, you would win.
6: You would win.
5: Campaign
6: finance reform.
3: Public. You know, I hate to answer because he interrupted you, but so, I mean.
7: I have called your office from October 8, 2023 till February 2024, almost every single day for you to advocate for a ceasefire, a permanent ceasefire, and an arms embargo in Gaza. And all I heard were excuses from your office that supporting something like this is anti-Semitic. I have Jewish friends.
3: No, you didn't hear that from my office.
7: I have emails.
3: You did not hear that from my office.
7: I have emails.
3: Let me tell you what you heard from my office. Yeah. I support a bilateral ceasefire, but I still feel that way. And I think it's clear at this point that the only way to actually reach a ceasefire is if Israel and Hamas both agree to it. So that's been my position for the whole 16 months, and this hasn't
7: America
3: changed now.
7: But America always has an upper hand in initiating those conversations. Our taxpayer dollars are funding the Israeli war machine every single day. My city of College Park sends $2 million every single year to Israel. We have the upper hand. We can stop. We can have an arms embargo and let Israel know that come to the peace table, have those discussions, negotiate. We can pressure the Israeli government. Why can't we do that?
3: Well, I mean, I support a ceasefire as long as it's a bilateral agreement. As far as sending no weapons to Israel, I do not support that. Fair enough.
8: Are you going to continue taking AIPAC money?
3: Yes. Yeah. Yeah. Now, just to be clear, well, just to be clear, but I'm not turning money away from AIPAC. Generally speaking, I agree with their positions. I do still favor a two-state solution. I don't know if they still do or not, but I still favor a two-state solution.
1: Richard, what kind of... See, that's why I like to play these, so our people can hear this bullshit from these... This guy's from Maryland. Oh, I'm not going to take money. I'm not going to stop taking money. No, oh, no, oh, no. But I agree with a two-state solution. Now, Israel don't agree with no two-state solution. They had already said it, and they continue to bomb. So what the hell is he talking about? See, this is... I'm telling you, black folks, stop voting for these fools. Stop it. You hear what they're saying.
2: But at the same time, Elliot, we have to create a different leadership.
1: You're absolutely right.
2: It has to be not just stop voting for them, but you have to have people in the wings who you actually have really cultivated that represents your values. And if these guys don't represent your values, then they shouldn't be reelected.
1: Man, this guy, boy, this guy's a joke.
2: All right, well, he was serious, though.
1: Oh, he was serious. Are you going to stop that? He didn't even hem and haw. You know, a lot of them give that political bullshit speech. He didn't even hem and haw. Are you going to stop? Oh, no way. Give me some more. No, he didn't say that, but I'm saying it. These guys are a joke. And what's the name had the same response at his town hall meeting, Warnock. But I'm not going to play. See, when he said that he was going to continue to take money, about five or six black people got up in unison and walked out of there. Like they said, what? Now, after the woman was howling and screaming, it was a man that jumped up and started howling and screaming. Our people is tired of these fools, man. That's why I'm glad of the success of what Brother Kamau and them was doing out there in Indianapolis this weekend. Hopefully we'll get an update maybe next week or sooner than that.
2: Yeah, that was that conference. And what was said, looking from that lens of the organizers from the black radical tradition, what I really appreciate was the self-reflection was self-critical in relationship to what has to be done to this point that you're making in relationship to how do we actually go about in this environment organizing, our people to understand, or more importantly, how do we go about doing the political education so that we can be able to address, whether we're going to use the electoral process or build other institutions that will actually give us power. Because you can't actually be working against someone who can pick you off generation to generation or individual to individual. So I was really pleased to hear how, there was really critical assessment around that.
1: Yeah, let me, let me play this one with Warnock. He got almost a similar response. See, when the folks start hollering and screaming, see, they got a mic. The ones that are hollering is the people without a mic, so you basically hear a muffled voice. But if they continue to talk, you can understand them because they have the mic. See, that's a ploy and a slick ploy when the people start hollering that you just, I'm going to take his question. I'm not going to talk over you. See, that's you trying to be slick. That's a politician for you because you can keep talking and make your point. Now, you heard what Ivy did with that woman when she was screaming and hollering. Right?
2: Yes, definitely.
1: Now, let me play Warnock and what he said. Listen to the question the brother asked, which deserves a concise answer now. But when he started with this political gobbledygook, this woman got tired of it. Let me play it.
6: Good afternoon, Senator. First of all, I want to thank you for coming. I am the son of a naturalized Ethiopian immigrant and an Adolf. By Adolf, I mean African descendant of former slaves. And my parents taught me, while being respectful to power, to speak truth, to not simply exist, but when I've lived, there will be evidence that I was here. And I voted to put you in office. You represent my voice. And I have to ask you about the way we spend our money. My voice is against using our money to fund what many people would consider a genocide. So, the American people seem to be against continually arming Israel as we watch them bomb Palestinians off the planet. As the descendant of an African man and a former slave, you know, we watched this happen to us. We've seen this happen in different countries. I have to ask you, what side of the fence are you on? Where's your voice as it relates to stopping the continual arming of Israel? We've seen Palestinian children being blasted. And not only that, even with a ceasefire, we see more and more approvals of arms being sent over and over again. So Israel is relentless. And so I have to ask you, what are you doing? Where are you on this? You know, what specifically are you saying?
8: Thank you so much. So, I believe in the humanity of all of God's children. And that you have to center the concerns of the most marginalized. And that's why I was one of the first in the Senate to call for a ceasefire. In addition to that, I pressed the Biden administration. I pushed the Netanyahu administration around the ways in which humanitarian aid was not even getting into Gaza. I voted to give $10 billion in humanitarian aid to Gaza. My North Star in this whole conflict is a world that embraces the children on both sides of this conflict. Because here's the thing that mortal enemies have in common. We all want our children to be okay. Now, we all do. And I said this on the floor of the Senate when I called for the ceasefire at a time when folks felt like you couldn't even say that word. I often wondered as a preacher and as a seminary student, what did the book of Isaiah mean? What did the prophet mean when he said the lion will lie down next to the lamb, and the little child shall lead them? And it was really in the context of this awful, awful conflict, the brutal and awful attack on October 6th, the taking of hostages, the sweeping bombing that killed way too many civilians, way too many children. We could go on and talk about the same conflict.
1: I'm going to stop it there because he stood up there and when the people were hollering, he didn't say anything. The host kept saying, go ahead and keep speaking. Keep on speaking because he had the mic. Mm. But that was a way where he didn't have to answer the guy's question. And after they must have put the people out because after it stopped, then he said, I'm not going to talk over people. I'm going to the next question. He didn't even answer that guy's question. And the reason those people got impatient, because he started with some old stuff that didn't have nothing to do with the guy's question. You heard him say, what side of the fence are you on? You heard it. He started talking about the lion and the lamb and the Bible and the September the 6th, October 6th, and all this other crap. Political gobbledygook, doublespeak. And the people blasted him like they blasted Ivy. See, but at least Ivy is ignorant, but at least he was honest. He said, I ain't going to stop taking money. Well, that's why Warnock is going along with it. He's getting paid, too. In fact, he's getting more money than Ivy, if I'm not mistaken. According to some of these sites like Open Secrets and all, they're getting a lot of money. They're getting a lot of money. In fact, when he went in, I mentioned to the listening audience that he said he was going to be the best senator representing Israel. See, what our people got to realize, they're coming through for a foreign government, these black politicians. They're coming through for they're coming through for Israel. They're coming through for Ukraine. They're coming through for them. They ain't coming through for you. It's always excuses. No George Floyd bill. No police. I forgot the Voting Rights Act. John Lewis Act. The farmers still get screwed after the government was convicted in court of discrimination. The government, not a private business, the government. They don't come through for none of that. They give excuses. Oh, we needed the Democrats to go. We need more Democrats. You vote. You got to vote. There's all these excuses, but it ain't excuses for these other folks. You know, I was just reading it the other day. The Supreme Court upheld Trump throwing the Venezuelans out of the country. If I can find that article. Here it is. Now, you remember how when we had Jesse Jackson Jr. played that clip, how they got here and why they were here. You remember that, Richard?
9: Right.
1: How the United States destroyed their economy, so the people were running here. Now, let me read this. The Supreme Court allowed Trump administration to terminate protective status for approximately 350,000 Venezuelans, according to ABC News. This means that they are no longer protected from deportation and can be deported back to Venezuela. So they were revoked. Now, you got some blacks that don't understand what's going on, some misinformed of our people. Because it's always a lack of information sometimes. It's not that our people are stupid or don't have enough to think. But wait a minute. Let's flip that script a second. 350 Venezuelans going to be thrown out of here after the United States destroyed their economy. But let me read this, Richard. Because even when I hear our people screaming about these people being here, Mexicans and others, they don't scream about this group. Let me read it. In 2 years, U.S. immigration officials have approved more than 236,000 cases under the Uniting Ukraine program, according to the Department of Homeland Security. At the end of March, more than 180,000 Ukrainians had arrived in the U.S. under this policy as of March 2025, some more had came in over and above that 236,000 that had already been here under the United Ukraine program. You see that, Richard?
9: Right.
1: Now,
9: right.
1: Wait a minute. Another 350,000 Ukrainians have arrived in the U.S. outside of the sponsorship process since the start of the Russian invasion, mainly through temporary visas, according to DHS, Department of Homeland Security. So if you total up all the 236, the 350, and the 187,000, I'm no math wizard, but that's over 600,000 people here from the Ukraine. I don't hear blacks screaming about throwing them out of this country. Where's the voice at? And believe me, these Ukrainians, they're not taking no picking fruit and all that other stuff. They ain't doing no jobs like that. I argue that they're either in business or doing a job better than me and you. They got some type of viable employment. They ain't standing in no soup lines. They ain't stuffed in no hotels and police stations. They ain't doing all that stuff that you see all these other people doing. What's the difference? They're white. That's their brothers. They're going to take care of them. The same way that these so-called white South Africans come in here. And they was coming here under Biden. They was coming here under the previous Trump administration.
2: It gets to a point, Elliot, that I don't even know what to say. You know, because the question is, as you said, well, why are we so silent in war? Why? And then the question is, as you said, well, who is the we? Who is the we? Because you're presenting this, so we're not silent. And if, on the other side, if people don't know, then why are we not looking for it? I ask this over and over again. Why? We hear about it. We hear about it in Palestine. We hear about it in the Congo. We hear about it in the Sudan. But I can only speak to, you know, because as brother, had said that, for African Americans, we went through this. It ain't like this ain't something in our far distant past. Jim Crow, you know, legal segregation. You know, we got grandparents that some of us got grandparents who were living that. Sundown towns.
1: And I'm gonna agree with my oppressor about, oh yeah, throw these people out. What kind of sickness? What is subliminally going on, Richard?
2: Hey, I don't know.
1: These people done did all types of devilment in these people's countries to causing these people. Nobody wants to leave the country of their nativity and run to a foreign country. Nobody does that. Unless the situation is unbearable where you are. These people done destroyed people's economy. You got people flooding into this place. All of a sudden, you got a certain segment of whites. Because the business owner is an oligarch. They want the people here because they're giving them jobs. But you got certain segment of whites, oh, I want them out of here, and then I'm going to agree with them. Some of these Mexicans and all, just like Kamau said, they deserve to be here. During that Mexican-American so-called war, they took California, Arizona, New Mexico, parts of Texas, even though Texas stayed independent for a little while, Oklahoma, Nevada, they took several swaths of land from Mexico and forced them out. Read your history in 1848. So if anything, some of them people deserve to be back where they are and coming in here. If our communities was more unified, these people being here wouldn't affect us at all. You being here don't affect these Asians. They doing big business in your community. These Latinos doing big business in your community. It ain't affecting them. The only thing that's hurting us is being in this racist society, and we got collaborators that look like us in cahoots with them. Richard, I know that you got to do what you got to do. So,
2: it's been real, and looking forward to continue to doing what we got to do is, continue to provide the information so we can become better organized.
1: Richard, I want to play this and going out, and I want to bring the caller from Philadelphia back on because I want his perspective on it. I'm going to play, about a week ago, they had a mass shooting, and I know they showed it all over the country because it was blasted on the news here. And on the national news, they did. I saw it on the national news also. It's a big urban park here in Philadelphia where I think on Memorial Day, they had a big mass shooting. 11 young people got shot. And I think two or three was killed. And they had a big press conference the next day with the mayor, it's a black woman, this mayor here, Sherelle Parker. And this is what she said in reference to the shooting. I'll play it for you, the listeners. Where is it? This is it.
10: We have a number you can call called 211. We have evening resource centers in neighborhoods. There is no one who can tell me that this city of Philadelphia is not doing what we should do and moving the needle on anti-violence efforts when we have a comprehensive strategy. Our approach is comprehensive. It's prevention, it's intervention, and enforcement. But guess what? I will not apologize for calling on our federal partners and our state partners to work with the city of Philadelphia to ensure that those who are responsible for this are held accountable, and for us to do any and everything that we can to make our public health and safety our number one priority. I was thinking about a time that I felt good. And man, I was so proud after the Eagles parade. I saw the picture.
1: Let me stop it there. I don't need any bullshit.

0: and stop depending on these other people. We do. But she said something here. I'm going to call on my federal partners, the federal government and the state government to help. Now, the last time I checked, the federal government is full of Trump supporters, open racists, according to black elected officials. People that want to destroy our democracy and all this other stuff. Which is true. They ain't no different than the Biden administration. But you're going to call on them to police your communities, to turn your communities into more of a police state, and call on the state officials. And just in case the listening audience don't know it from around the country, the other state officials in Pennsylvania is Republican, outside of Philadelphia and Pittsburgh. The rest of the state, you might think you're in Mississippi. You're going to call on them for help. Now, an executive order was signed by this guy that's in office now. He signed an executive order on May 28th, about a month ago, called the Strengthening and Unleashing America's Law Enforcement to Pursue Criminals and Protect Innocent Citizens. That's the order he signed. By the authority vested in me as president, by the Constitution and the laws of the United States, I hereby order Section 1, Purpose and Policy, Safe Communities Rely on the Backbone of Heroism of a Tough and Well-Equipped Police Force. My administration is steadfastly committed into empowering state and local law enforcement to firmly police dangerous criminals and dangerous neighborhoods and protect innocent citizens. When local leaders demonize law enforcement and impose illegal and political handcuffs, that makes aggressive enforcement of the law impossible. Crime thrives and innocent citizens and small businesses suffer. My administration will therefore establish the best practices of the state and local levels for cities to unleash high-impact local police force, protect and defend law enforcement officers wrongly accused and abused by the state and local officials, and surge resources to officers in need. My administration will work to ensure law enforcement across America focus on ending crime. The result will be law-abiding society in which tenacious law enforcement officers protect the innocent, violators of the law are not tolerated, and American communities are safe to enjoy all and be citizens again. So he's talking about a super high impact police force. That's what he want to unleash in these areas, urban areas, high crime areas. So our Democratic mayor says she's going to call on the federal authorities and the state to help her with this, to help her unleash this on the community. That's her solution. Let me go to Philip and bring him back on to see what he thinks about what his mayor. Hello? Are you there with me? No, don't look like he's there. We must have lost him. Let's go to another call in Philadelphia. Philadelphia?
1: Hi, can you hear me?
0: Yes.
1: Oh, hey, this is Diana. I just wanted to tell you that you asked about Dwight Evans. I believe he had a stroke.
0: Oh, I know he had a stroke. So, I know he had
1: okay,
0: a stroke.
1: Okay.
0: I know he had a stroke, but that was months ago. And about a month and a half ago, he was at some type of a Jewish Unite Against Anti-Semitism meeting. So he's walking around.
1: Oh, okay. I didn't know, because I know nobody's around and saying anything, even on this last violence that we had. And I actually heard the gunshots, because I'm only like 10 blocks away, and I heard the gunshots. So it's pretty bad, and two people were killed.
0: Two, okay. I thought it was two. All right.
1: Yeah, two was killed, 23 and...

0: like 2019, something like that. A woman and a man. That is pretty bad. Yeah, so I just wanted to tell you that.
1: Thank you, okay? Sister. You know what?
0: And I'm enjoying listening.
1: And, listen, if he is sick, although, you know, when they showed him at that function, he didn't look like he was sick or incapacitated. But if he is, okay, then that's all more reason for him to step down. I mean, why are you holding him to that seat?
0: Mm-hmm.
1: If you're ineffective as a leader.
0: You know.
1: No, I'm just throwing it out.
0: And when things go bad, it just seems like they come up with these big things going on in their lives. And I don't know, but it's not right. But nobody is saying anything about what's going on. And if she bring in, the military or something like that, I don't know. And then they already want to send people to El Salvador, so that may come up, too. That may happen. Who knows?
1: Sister, thank you for your contribution.
0: Yes. Now, one, I want to ask you something. What do you think about the ex-gang members coming home and all that kind of stuff? Do you think, I kind of support it. I believe that they should come and clean up the mess in the community. And, you know, because the regular men, it seemed like everybody's just scared to even say anything to these young people nowadays. So we need somebody that's going to stand up to them.
1: Well, yeah. Which ones are you talking? No, when you say ex-gang members coming home, Trump with this gangster disciple that he let go or something like that? Is that what you're talking about?
0: Mm-hmm. And yeah, but we had some too, JBM members that came home, I believe, their sentence was commuted or something like that. But it's going on around the country.
1: Well, you know, go ahead, finish your thought.
0: Mm-hmm. And like I was saying, I kind of support it. I mean, you know, this last guy, his time was served. I mean, that guy was in there. He's like 75 now, and he went in at 20. So, I mean, you know, enough is enough. I mean, and he wants to come out if he's, you know, able, you know, healthy and all. He wants to come back and straighten up the community. And I think that, you know, they know the crime. They know everything about it. And maybe they, you know, brave enough, because everybody else seemed to be scared. Don't nobody want to say anything to these young people because they're carrying big stuff. So, you know, we need somebody that's going to kind of like be able to talk their language and to me and get them in line. And if you notice, right, our gangs are the only ones that's being locked up. Like the they just got Big U out in California, wherever he's at, you know, but getting still a fighting for MS-13 members, you know, so it's just a lot. And then we already got other gangs and stuff like that that's here and around the country. But they want to intend to lock our gangs up. And like I'm saying, if they want to come and let them out, and let them clean up the community, because we definitely need somebody.
1: Well, you know? Let me say this as well as you go, sister. I don't trust anything that this government, in conjunction with law enforcement, is doing in reference to our people. I don't trust it. If they wanted to do something, then let Jamil Alameen, let the, Mumia Abu-Jamal and send all this out of jail. Take that bounty off of the head of Asada Shakur, like she's in some type of Western where they got $5 million bounty or whatever. Take those, do that. Don't release guys that do. I don't know whether these men sincere about doing anything. Their mind might still be in that stuff that they used to do 40 years ago. I have no clue. But I don't trust anything that this system is doing, releasing guys out here like that.
0: I know.
1: We know that we have to do something. Anytime the parents are afraid of their children, is something wrong with this. We have to realize there's something wrong with this. We normalize the system. This system is literally killing us as a people. We have to do something to save ourselves.
0: But they're not speaking up. Like back in the day, if a woman was having problems with a kid, she would say something. She would go to a man, somebody in the community, somebody in the family, somebody. But they're not speaking up. They just afraid of them and letting them go. And then just, you know, they're just getting worse. And it's terrible. But at least they should speak up. And not just that, that darn, district attorney, I think they should release information and maybe we can go and help them out or something like that. But it's just ridiculous. They just lock them up. We don't never know any, we don't get any information on them. We don't even know if they from Philly. I don't, you know, when they be committing these crimes, who's to say that they're all from Philadelphia? I don't know. We don't know. But I think we should be given that information too. We should be given some information as to where they're coming from and all kind of stuff like that. So, you know, I appreciate, you know, you taking my call and everything.
1: Sister, thanks for your contribution.
0: Okay. All right.
1: Peace.
0: Have a good one. Continue listening.
1: Before we go, I want to... Hold on a second. We got another call. Just jumped on. Let's go to Baltimore. Baltimore.
2: Hey, brother. Can you hear me? This is Irving Lewis. Can you hear me?
1: Loud and clear.
2: Fantastic. Fantastic. Brother, I agree with you 110% about release Ahmaud Jamal and other freedom fighters and other people who've been wrongly accused of doing things. But yet he's making a big deal out of letting these it's because they're African-Americans. He believes he's doing something for us. And the reality is, brother, it's not even about him. And you hit it right on you hit the nail on the head. It's the system that is against us.
1: Mm-hmm.
2: And as we watch this, they want us to zero in on this retarded. I don't want to call him names. I don't want to call anybody names. You want us to zero in on this Donald Trump character and not look at the people around him. And I'm not talking about just white people. Black people, Hispanics for Trump. Where y'all at now? You had a big bullhorn before. And he put you in the front. He put you at his rallies. He put you in the middle behind him. You were sitting right in the frame. Blacks for Trump. I saw that. But where are you now? If you are so much a part of the community, why don't I see you in the community? Why don't I see you in the church? But you know why you're not there. Because he never intended to do anything for you. And you know that. Him or anybody around him. So you and the reality is you're being played.
1: Yep.
2: And now it's not about him playing us. We're playing ourselves.
1: Yep.
2: Because the reality is Trump should make us more cohesive. I don't mean to be hollering, brother, but it's emotional because we're not stupid. We're not a stupid people. You can't put the word stupid and American African in the same sentence. We are a very intelligent people, but because we look for white people for food, for language, for our shelter, we tend to think we can't make it without them. And that's not true, my brother. I'm telling you, I don't usually call, but I had to call on this because we as a people are much smarter than that, than what we appear to be to me. And now Donald Trump is going to make us do one of two things, either bend over and take it a little further, or stand straight up like the brothers in Burkina Faso were doing. Stand up. Say, even if you get knocked down, say something. We don't want a master. We don't want you to, we want a partner. We don't want somebody to tell us what to do. And I think what we're doing here is we are still falling for the crumbs in the table part where you get the little bit, and we're glad for that. I hope he cuts the whole damn EBT card system off. So that we can look inward to find our money and to do what we have to do. Take all that foolishness. We don't need it. We didn't have it before. We didn't disintegrate. We didn't disappear. We don't need nobody to help you do nothing. Do it for yourself. Thank you, brother, for letting me speak. I appreciate you. I love you guys, man. Keep doing what you're doing.
1: Thanks for your contribution.
2: Yes, sir. Yes, sir. Oh, man.
1: Before we leave tonight, just give the lineup one time for An Awakening Media, Mondays, Wednesdays, Fridays, 11 a.m. to 1 p.m. Africa Perspectives with Brother Oshie. Always interesting topics, dialogue, and guests on African Perspectives. That's Mondays, Wednesdays, Fridays, 11 a.m. to 1 p.m. Later on Monday evenings, Our Story with Baba West Johnson out of New Orleans, Louisiana. That's from 7 to 9 p.m. Eastern Standard Time. Then he doubles back on Wednesday evenings at the same time, 7 to 9 p.m. Later on in the week, The Spot is there from Mississippi on the Move from 8 to 10. On Time for the Awakening Media, Brother Patrick Lumumba, Sister Crystal Denise, Brother Rodney Lowe, Brother Dubsack, four hosts, one mission. Mississippi on the Move, the Black Liberation Movement in Mississippi. And on Sundays, Pinckney to Pinckney from 5 to 6. And Time for an Awakening is back from 6 until. I want to thank everybody for listening to the program this evening. Lively discussion as always. And we'll be back on Friday, Lord willing, to continue on this path towards an awakening. Peace.

0: 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But we as a people will turn this around. Proverbs 4:7 states, "Wisdom is the principal thing. Therefore, get wisdom. Love by getting an understanding." Again, welcome to the program this evening with your hosts, Brother Elliot and Brother Richard. The number to reach us to get involved in the conversation this evening is 215-490-9832. That's 215-490-9832. 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It's 6:08 on this Sunday edition of Time for an Awakening, the Sunday, July the 6th edition of Time for an Awakening. Our guest this evening in conversation, and always glad to have him back, author, historian, and Morris Professor of History and African-American Studies at the University of Houston, Dr. Gerald Horn is with us this evening. The book, The Capital of Slavery, Washington, D.C., 1800 to 1865, will be the topic of conversation this evening. So a lot of things centered around that, and always love to have Dr. Horn join us in conversation. And you can join us in conversation too with a question or comment by dialing 215-490-9832. That's 215-490-9832. We'll be right back to get the program started after a brief word from our sponsors.
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7: 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The relationship of history to the people is the same as the relationship of a mother to her child.
0: 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Welcome back to Time for an Awakening. It's 6:13 on the Sunday edition of Time for an Awakening. Before we get started with our program this evening, I want to welcome in my co-host, Philadelphia activist and tour guide to African American Museum here in Philadelphia, 7th and Arch Street. Brother Richard is with us. Brother Richard.
8: Yes, sir, Brother Elliot.
0: How are you, sir?
8: Hey, look, how could I be when we got Dr. Horn on? You know, I'm just like, really, as always, and Dr. Horn, don't get your head all big about it, but, you know, every time you come on, I just get filled up. So I got to go from a pint size to a quart. But I'm glad that we're expandable here. But I'm glad to, you know, be in conversation with him about this new book. Was it surprising to you, Elliot, when he, you know, that Dr. Horn, because didn't he just have one?
0: Listen, every time you look, Dr. Horn is bringing out some more information. So, no, I wasn't surprised. The only thing that gets me is the subject matter is always relevant to what's going on. Our guest this evening in conversation, author, historian, Moore's professor of history and African-American studies at the University of Houston. Dr. Gerald Horn is with us. Dr. Horn, how are you, sir?
9: Thank you for inviting me.
0: Always glad to have you come and help us work through some things here. Dr. Horn, the new book, I'm still waiting on my copy. Things are always delayed, but I'm glad that you kind of forwarded me the contents. I think Richard has his, I'm not sure. But the new book, The Capital of Slavery, Washington, D.C., 1800 to 1865, we really want you to go into this because I think a lot of the conversations and things centered around what was going on during that period is eerily similar to things going on now, the type of conversations being had on both sides. And when I say both sides, I'm talking about the European captors during that period and our ancestors' discussions during those same periods. That's what I'm talking about when I'm talking about both sides. I'm not talking about Democrat or Republican. I'm talking about on both people, the conversations that was being had to me is eerily similar. But I want you to kind of set things up. The book, The Capital of Slavery, Washington, D.C., 1800-1865. The book, the Counter-Revolution of 1776, had those, to me, it had similar conversations in it in reference to our people. The struggle, the mental struggle that was in our people to fight for the 13 colonies at that time that became the United States, and some of our people that were fighting against that. You see it developing even more during the period that you express in this book. Talk about it from your perspective, why you wrote this book at this particular time. Is it a follow-up to the Counter-Revolution of 1776? Is it totally different in your mind? Talk about it from your perspective.
9: Well, certainly it's a follow-up, a sequel to the Counter-Revolution of 1776, slave resistance and the origin of the United States of America. You know, we've just exited this period where you had this rather garish celebration of the founding of the United States of America on July 4th, 1776. And this begins the countdown to an even more chauvinistic celebration on July 4th, 2020. The 250th anniversary of the founding of the United States of America. Put simply, my opinion is that particularly if you are of African ancestry, or alternatively, if you are just a humanitarian, you should not be celebrating the formation of the United States of America unless you would like to celebrate genocide against the indigenous population, unless you would like to celebrate white supremacy insofar as the United States of America, in many ways, was the first apartheid state, unless you want to celebrate the mass enslavement of Africans. And I think that in terms of your opening comment, certainly our ancestors who fought against the formation of the United States of America, looking back, we can see that they got the best of the argument by far. Because in 1776, there were thousands of enslaved Africans in the 13 colonies, so-called. By 1861, on the verge of the U.S. Civil War, when slavery was about to be destroyed, there were millions. In 1776, you had 13 colonies strung amongst the Atlantic seaboard. By 1861, the United States had spread its wings to extend to the Pacific coast, speaking of California, and was about to leap in a few decades across the Pacific and seize and gobble up Hawaii. And speaking of genocide, you oftentimes find that some of the apologists for the formation of the United States of America, they come up with these lame, weak rationales or rationalizations for why slavery accompanied the formation of the United States of America. However, I'm not sure it's possible to rationalize genocide and genocide as well. In fact, as you probably know, right now I'm in the Pacific Northwest working on another book. And what's striking about this part of the United States of America was the monetizing of genocide. That is to say, just as in Israel, another settler colony, as we speak, you've seen settlers on the illegally occupied West Bank attacking the Israeli military because they feel that the Israeli military has been insufficiently aggressive in terms of uprooting the Palestinians. In the Pacific Northwest, you had a similar phenomenon where the settlers felt that the U.S. military was insufficiently aggressive in uprooting the indigenous. So they set up a system whereby settlers could scalp Native Americans or slice off their ears and then receive monetary donations for turning those over. That's one of the reasons why you can look long and far and hardly able to espy or spot an indigenous person. And that's part of the contradiction of the United States of America. I tried to point this out in my Texas book as well, which of course has the subtitle, The Roots of U.S. Fascism, because if U.S. fascism does arrive in this country, and certainly it seems to be well on its way, it will have a kind of grassroots support, I'm afraid to say, from settler descendants. We saw this with regard not only to the U.S. Civil War, where enslavers sought to overthrow the United States government because they thought the Lincoln government was moving towards abolition, and yet the foot soldiers for the Confederate States of America, the slave owners, were poor and working class settlers and settler descendants, even though they were fighting to preserve a system, slavery, that would drive down their wages and working conditions. And likewise, you just saw a day or two ago the signing of this big, ugly bill that will wound severely the Trump base, 77 million strong as of November 2024. But I take it that they're playing a longer game. That is to say, just like the African majority in South Africa were willing to suffer and endure sanctions pre-1994, short-term pain for long-term gain, I assume that the Trump base is willing to absorb the slashing of Medicaid and their health care, the slashing of food stamps and the SNAP program, because they feel it'll lead to a longer-term gain, which they, I take it, feel will come if fascism creeps onto these shores.
8: If I may say, it's interesting that you bring up about the fascism, because it just struck me that the NAACP not inviting 47 because he said that he would be, you know, his whole thing of propagating fascism. And I just thought it was for a legacy organization that the NAACP is, you know, to put that out, that I thought that that was their signal that we should be, you know, watchful of what's taking place. And then you bring in the possibility of a long game, even in the sense of suffering towards those 77 million, or at least a good portion of them, willing to deal with this kind of policy in order to continue, you know, their march to the power of origin, or as it seems, you know, that's just the whole thing of fascism. But, you know, Dr. Horn, I guess that raises my first question. And I wanted to go through the chapters in your book, but, you know, the first chapter, you know, well, first, let me say this. It seems Revolting Capitalism is like a prequel to the other Revolting Capitalism, Racism and Radicalism in Washington, D.C., 1900 to 2000. And this is dealing with from 1800 to 1865. Was that intentional that you needed to go back either further?
9: Oh, certainly. And Revolting Capital, as the title suggests, deals with more contemporary events. Came out a few years ago. I mean, it's quite remarkable that the capital of the United States, Washington, D.C., was a city of apartheid. It was a Jim Crow town. And your audience needs to recognize that when Jim Crow begins to retreat in the 20th century, it retreats not least due to external pressure. What I mean by that is that the United States was in the midst of a Cold War and ideological competition with the then Soviet Union for hearts and minds in Africa and the Caribbean. African students were arriving at Washington, D.C., at Howard University on the hilltop. They were being subjected to a vicious Jim Crow. Their governments began to object, and the rulers in Washington thought that the better part of wisdom was to have this agonizing retreat from the more horrendous aspects of Jim Crow. Interestingly enough, as I pointed out, the U.S. State Department, first they thought that they could give the African students a lapel button to wear so that it would ensure that they would not be mistaken for Black Americans.
10: Mm.
9: But, of course, that idea died, and the Black Americans then also, interestingly enough, began to wear a West African garb so that they could be able to access restaurants in Maryland and Virginia, for example. And likewise, with regard to the book on the table as we speak, The Capital of Slavery, it was external events that helped to contribute to the retreat of slavery. I'm speaking of the Haitian Revolution, the first instance, 1791 to 1804, whereby you had Haitian revolutionaries who were seeking to spread the gospel of anti-slavery and of abolition of slavery, hooking up with the worldwide abolitionist movement, putting pressure on the United States, forcing and compelling the United States into a civil war that then leads to the retreat of slavery and the abolition of slavery. And I think that the historical lesson that we should draw, per the opening remarks from John Henry Clark that you played, is that we need to pay careful and close attention to the external environment, because the lineup here domestically is oftentimes not in our favor, which makes all the more poignant the remarks that you just presented from the leader of the NAACP about to hold their latest convention in Charlotte, North Carolina, where he talks about the rise of fascism in the United States. Well, of course, I hope that the NAACP leadership recognizes that when they began in the 1950s to retreat from internationalism, to retreat from paying attention to foreign policy, throwing overboard Paul Robeson and his comrades, for example, and then that allows the right wing to run amok globally, which they're still doing. Witness the visit tomorrow to Washington of Benjamin Netanyahu of the settler colonial regime of Israel, where undoubtedly they'll be plotting another piratical attack on Iran, which could bring the world to the brink of World War III. I hope that at this convention in Charlotte, NAACP does a 180 and decides to once again re-examine its ignorance and its steering clear of U.S. foreign policy, particularly the militant critique of U.S. foreign policy.
8: You know, in your new book, it's the chapters, and I wanted to read out the chapters so that everyone realize why it's so important to get it. And the chapter one, Constructing the Time Bomb in Washington, D.C., 1800-1812. Chapter two, The Time Bomb Detonates, 1812-1818. Chapter three, Mass Deportation of U.S. Negroes to Liberia, 1814-1827. And chapter four, Nat Turner, Vengeance in Mind, 1828-1840. And then chapter five, The World and the Negroes of Washington, D.C., 1857. And chapter six, John Brown, His Truth is Marching On. Chapter seven, The End of the Sum of All Villainies, 1860-1865, and chapter eight, fetish worship of the U.S. Constitution, 1865 and beyond. You know, as we move to the first chapter, when you're dealing with the 1817, the question that came to my mind, because you've developed it through especially all of your early work in trying to deal with what I come to really grab is whiteness. And I wanted to know that was, you know, in 1812, I mean, this period of 1800, was whiteness still a developing ideal or already developed ideal? how have or was it included this, you know, in the first chapter, how whiteness played in that time period?
9: Well, whiteness is a living organism. It continues to mutate. It continues to evolve. As you probably know, whiteness, those who are inducted into the Hall of Halls of Whiteness today could very well include those who were born in Africa. I'm thinking of the former host of the Today Show, who was a running mate of the daughter of George W. Bush. I'm thinking of your senator in Pennsylvania, Senator McCormick. His spouse, the former Dina Habib, of course, is of Egyptian origin. And like Hoda Kotb, who was the former host of Today Show, I dare say that it would be difficult for Egyptians, even Egyptian Christians, to be inducted into the Hallowed Halls of Whiteness circa 1800. In order to get a fuller grasp of the construction of this identity politics known as whiteness, you really have to go back to my book on the 16th century and look at how it evolves in a context whereby Protestant London was seeking to compete with Catholic Spain, which had a first mover's advantage insofar as they sponsored the freebooter Christopher Columbus. However, when London decides to move towards the Protestant sect, as it was then called, they were the scrapping underdogs that helps to unleash a round robin of religious wars. Improvisationally, you see England move towards incorporating those with whom they had been warring, English versus Irish, English versus Scots, English versus Welsh, and then expanding that remit to include others who had been warring into this new identity politics of whiteness, British versus German, German versus Pole, Pole versus Russian, Serb versus Croat, and Northern Italian versus Southern Italian. The list is endless, ultimately, including, as I said, even Egyptian Christians who are melanin deficient. And so that helps to create this new identity, and it was a war-fighting identity. Because one of the things that I had already known, but I'm relearning being out here in the Pacific Northwest, is that one of the ways that the United States was able to overrun the indigenous, not to mention defeat the British who are across the border in what is now British Columbia, Canada, not to mention the Russians who up until 1867 were in Alaska, was that they had more numbers. Because they were not limited to one particular European ethnic group. They had this new racial category of whiteness. And therefore, they could just sort of overrun British territory in the Pacific Northwest and basically occupy the land just like they could overrun the indigenous. And of course, the indigenous had a problem because oftentimes they were not trying to bond across ethnic lines. They were basically just trying to solidify their base within their own particular ethnic group. For example, out here it would be the Cayuse, for example. Or in the War of 1812, which you mentioned in terms of the chapter introductions, we also see that one of the reasons why Tecumseh is a Native American hero is that he was trying to build bonds amongst Native Americans beyond the bonds and beyond the borders of his Shawnee ethnic group or tribe, as they call them here in North America. And that particular chapter, which is dealing with the War of 1812, is important for Black people because we revolted in Washington, D.C., helped to burn down Washington, D.C., including the White House, sending James Madison and his garrulous spouse, Dolly, fleeing into the streets, one step ahead of the posse. And then the newly freed Africans jump on British boats and sail to Trinidad and Tobago, where their descendants continue to reside. And, of course, the settlers react very badly to this. They scapegoat the free Negro population, particularly of Baltimore, but also in Philadelphia to a certain degree, which leads them to try to construct a colony, eventually called Liberia, where they were going to deport, first of all, the free Negro population to West Africa. And then after 1831, with the Nat Turner Revolt in neighboring Virginia, the idea was to free a lot of rambunctious enslaved Africans and ship them to West Africa. In fact, Maryland, a slave state, had its own foreign policy. It established its own colony to ship free Negroes from Baltimore to West Africa, even though under the Constitution, They're not supposed to have their own foreign policy, just like they don't have their own foreign policy today. And so this is the rather important history that I'm trying to share through this book. And once again, I think one of the major lessons of this book is that if we're to escape the ravages that are planned for us, a la slavery in the 19th century, Jim Crow, U.S. apartheid in the 20th century, and perhaps fascism in the 21st century, we're going to have to pay more attention to the external environment and particularly curbing the warmongers.
8: Yes, that is something. And before I pass it on, something struck me as I was thinking about, the chapter three, the mass deportation, and you had mentioned about Maryland. And I hadn't also got, ordered it, but haven't got my book. So you're kind of like looking at your other works and pulling together for us to be in this dialogue. But one thing that you said that Maryland having its own foreign policy. But isn't it Maryland that also had the Taney brothers? And do that come out in your book in relationship to, Taney's view, which later became as Supreme Court justice, but even his brother, I think he was governor of Maryland, who was pushing forward this here foreign policy. I mean, do that chapter in this book here develop that to any degree?
9: Well, Roger Taney, depending on your pronunciation, was the U.S. Supreme Court justice who helped to spearhead the Dred Scott case of 1857, which basically argued that black people could not be citizens of the United States of America. Presumably, that was overturned by the 14th Amendment, which accords birthright citizenship. But as you know, the U.S. Supreme Court slowly but surely is moving to revoke birthright citizenship, just like it's slowly but surely seeking to denaturalize those who were not born here but subsequently became U.S. citizens. I'm thinking of the prime candidate, Mr. Mamdani, the mayor-in-waiting of New York City, who was born in Uganda, and already the Republicans have talked about denaturalizing him, I guess sending him back to Uganda. And the Taneys are major slave-owning forces in the state of Maryland. Maryland plays a significant role in this book. I don't find it coincidental that with roots in Maryland are Frederick Douglass, for example, Harriet Tubman, for example. It's not accidental that Virginia also plays a major role in this book, as it's not accidental that the Nat Turner, of course, comes out of Virginia, the John Brown raid of 1859, which sought an armed overthrow of slavery, begins in Virginia, in what is now West Virginia, just like Martin Delaney, a kind of competitor to Frederick Douglass with regard to the Black Liberation Movement, also has roots in Virginia, or what is now West Virginia. So this area of the United States, the DMV, the District, Maryland, and Virginia, it's really the cockpit of slavery. It's the cockpit of power. And I'm happy to say and proud to say that our ancestors fought relentlessly and tirelessly to overthrow that hated and despicable system and then pass the baton on for others to then follow.
8: Yeah, you know, Elliot, this is the what Dr. Horn always continues to emphasize, which I appreciate, especially now, is to center that the African resistance, right, in this period. So I think that's important because sometimes today it doesn't come across like we, and maybe that might be who I'm listening to more than actually what is being said out there, like we weren't in continuous resistance. I just appreciate that, Dr. Horn, that you emphasize that part. And I'll come back to that when we, because I like to see the continuity of the impact of the Haitian Revolution and Nat Turner in a Western Hemisphere African world revolution. But Elliot, you can go from here.
0: Professor Horn, Dr. Horn, let me go, because I want to jump to chapter three, and talk about some things there. The mass deportation of U.S. Negroes to Liberia, and there's a question mark there. Now, I'm going to read a couple of things from this National Archives dealing with the American Colonization Society, which was established or formed in 1816. Their aim was to relocate free black Americans and formerly enslaved to Liberia, a colony in West Africa. Ultimately, around 12 to 16,000 people were sent to Liberia. Now, I want to read three things here. Goals, support, and opposition, and the reason for the opposition. It says goals here. The American Colonization Society sought to address the problem of free blacks in the United States by resettling them in Liberia, which was founded in 1822. The support, while some white Americans and abolitionists supported the American Colonization Society, many black Americans, particularly those in free black communities, viewed it with suspicion and hostility. Now it says the reason for the opposition, black Americans often saw the American Colonization Society as a way to remove free black people from the U.S., potentially weakening the fight against slavery. Dr. Horn, this issue, and I'm going to use that term that Margaret Sanger and others used in the 1940s, I think, this Negro problem was something that had been going on early on. You see it popping its head up. It seemed like every 25 years or so, Caucasians or people of Caucasian descent is talking about this. This has been a problem to them since this country was established, because it was never established to have free blacks walking around in society. In fact, that wasn't they didn't even address our people as being people when that Constitution and the Bill of Rights was formed. So it's always been a problem for them having us here if we wasn't on a plantation walking around free in society. So this ideal of removing blacks from the society, and it had some support, but it started waning when the money was drying up. But I think the Nat Turner rebellion kind of refueled it. Talk about it from that perspective, because this conversation comes up again a little before Lincoln became president. But I want to talk about it during this period of the formation and their mindset as far as removing our ancestors from what they considered society.
9: Well, first of all, it's no accident that the leaders of the so-called American Colonization Society were centered in the DMV, including many leading members of the elite and the establishment, including Chief Justice of U.S. Supreme Court John Marshall, amongst others. Interestingly enough, it stems from the fact that the free Negroes, particularly in Maryland, were scapegoated for what the enslaved did in Washington, D.C., aforementioned in August 1814, when they helped to torch Washington and send President Madison and his spouse Dolly fleeing. That is to say that it was felt that the free Negroes were a bad influence on the enslaved population, because part of the hustle with regard to slavery was this idea that black people were inevitably supposed to be enslaved. Of course, there is a long time so-called biblical story about the curse of Ham that helps to undergird that notion. But how could you float that kind of propaganda when right next door in Maryland, actually, you had free Negroes in Washington, D.C. as well, who were harassed and persecuted. So it was felt that they were a bad example, so they had to go. And that led to the formation of the state of Liberia in 1822. But what's interesting, as I point out also in the book, that boomerangs, because by the time of the Liberian Declaration of Independence, a few decades after the founding, the Liberian Declaration of Independence is quite militant. And I would suggest you can go online and read it, or you can just order a copy of my book and see my analysis of it. And so that was beginning to boomerang, because the Liberians were seeking to establish relations with the Haitians. They were seeking to establish relations with the British abolitionists. And so sending all these Negroes to West Africa was not necessarily working the way that the American colonization society had intended, which, of course, brings us to the sainted Abraham Lincoln, who had the idea of emancipation coupled

0: perhaps we would not be here in North America. In my first book of 2026, which deals with the Asia-Pacific region, I talk about the war in the Philippines of 1898. And the idea then was to ship us all to the Philippines, believe it or not. So there's been this persistent idea, as you suggest, of getting rid of the black people. And I think that this sheds new light upon these Back to Africa movements, for example. Because I think ultimately in the 20th century, or even before, the idea was it's better to jump rather than being pushed. That is to say, it's better to leave voluntarily rather than being pushed out willy-nilly. Because if you leave voluntarily, then you can have a softer landing than just being dumped in the Dominican Republic, being dumped in Brazil, or being dumped in West Africa.
1: I
2: have to let you know, Dr. Horn, we're simulcasting on Clubhouse, and the Clubhouse family of Time for Awakening is enjoying the exchange, and also want to make an offering to you to come there, and also would like to, you know, think of how can we assist you in putting your books on audiobooks, and when Clubhouse they do more audiobooks, so that's something for another time. But you know, one thing that got me as I was looking through, you know, just the chapters and thinking about your book is, and all the books and how you're centering the historical research you've done, is that, and I want to be able to want you to, you know, clarify for me. With the development of Haiti as the first black republic in the Western hemisphere, right? Was all the other revolts interconnected? And could we say that they were, there was a really an African Western revolution going on against slavery at this particular time that you address in this particular book between the 1800s and particularly into the 1850s, especially around the 1830s? What is it? Jamaica, Barbados, Nat Turner, you know, are in revolt. Are they, should we look at them as interconnected, or should we look at them as isolated entities that are revolting against this slaveocracy, the global slaveocracy that is happening by, you know, European settlers?
0: Well, certainly you should look at them as interconnected, which obviously sheds light upon ideas in 2025, which suggests that black people with roots in the United States should not necessarily have links with other black people in the Caribbean or in the Americas generally. I mean, it's well known and has been well known for some time that Gabriel's Revolt in Virginia in circa 1800 was deeply inspired and influenced by ongoing events that were taking place in the island we call Hispaniola, which would ultimately give birth to the Haitian Revolution by 1804. We already know that Daniel Martin Bessie, who was a seafarer and a free Negro in Charleston, South Carolina, reputedly was in and out in his travels of in and out of the Caribbean. And the idea was to do a mass revolt in Charleston and then escape en masse to the Caribbean, for example. So it's fair to say that these revolts were interconnected. And of course, if you look at the abolition of the slave trade by London in 1807, it's a direct response to the Haitian Revolution culminating in 1804. We also know that the Haitian revolutionaries, like revolutionaries everywhere and anywhere, were seeking to spread their gospel. So they were seeking to influence the revolt of the enslaved in Barbados, for example. I talk about that in my book, Confronting Black Jacobins, on the Haitian Revolution and the Origins of the Dominican Republic. It's well known that the Haitians were giving aid to Simon Bolivar and what is now Venezuela on the premise that Bolivar, if he came to power against Spanish colonialism, would then move to abolish slavery, for example. And there is a lot of work going on right now, of research, writing about this precise subject, which

0: I would hope our audience would pay careful and close attention to.
1: I you know, Ellie, do you have another? I have another thought or question, but we can go on.
2: Dr. Horn, let me go back because you know, me and Richard, we're gonna be jumping back and forth to two things that we see in this the table here that kind of goes back to conversations that we've had on this program with you and with others. Let me go back to because we talked about the establishment of that American Colonization Society and why it was done. And you've alluded in conversations, I'd mentioned how these conversations keep coming up every 10, 20, 25 years where these conversations come up again. And not only just conversations among white elites, but movement to make these things happen. Now, according to National Archives, Lincoln made statements when he was, this was before he was running for president in 1854 about slavery and removing black people, free blacks from society. So when he came president, just talk about, because I want to talk about that meeting that he had with five of our ancestors in D.C. But before that meeting, that act, the District of Columbia Emancipation Act, was done in April of 1862, freeing our ancestors that was enslaved in the District of Columbia, but giving reparations or compensation, however you want to word it, to the captors of our ancestors, where the whites got money for losing quote unquote their property. And a meeting convened shortly after, maybe some months after that. But talk about the environment that led up to him doing that, that District of Columbia Emancipation Act. Because it's some other things I want to say in reference to that. But go ahead, Dr. Horn.
0: Well, as I point out in the book, The Capital of Slavery, what's striking about Abraham Lincoln is that one of the reasons he turned against slavery was because for a good deal of the first half of the 19th century, particularly in the first few decades of the 19th century, you had Euro-American seafarers being enslaved in North Africa, for example. Many of them wrote volumes about their maltreatment and mistreatment. Lincoln read those volumes and it helped turn them against slavery. In other words, what helped to turn them against slavery was the enslavement of people like himself, for example, which, and by the way, my second book of 2026 will deal with that in part. In any case, that helps to shed light on his rather pinched view with regard to abolition of slavery. Recall abolition of African slavery. Recall the late great historian Lerone Bennett, former executive editor of Ebony Magazine, wrote a book, Forced into Glory, about Abraham Lincoln's white dream. I'll never forget, you can see it on C-SPAN, how he was grilled and torched by a panel of leading Euro-American scholars for having the temerity and audacity to question the motivations of one Abraham Lincoln. But as I've already indicated, Lincoln's idea was emancipation followed by immigration or migration. That is to say, you're free, but now you have to go, which then leads us to the freeing of the African, slave Africans in Washington, D.C. That's what helps to make Washington, D.C. so unique. Insofar, it was the federal district, and it still is the federal district, and it was not part of a state. And so, therefore, that whole states' rights argument was difficult to apply. And so Congress had authority over Washington, D.C., which led to this April 1862 Emancipation Act before January 1st, 1863, and the Emancipation Proclamation. But as you suggested, they followed the pattern of compensating the enslavers. And that pattern, of course, was followed in Haiti as well. At gunpoint, the Haitian revolutionaries had to compensate their mostly French former enslavers, otherwise they would have been bombarded by French gunboats, and that helped to set Haiti on a disastrous path from which it has yet to recover. You should also know that in terms of this revival, if you like, of reparations, the debate in the Black community that we've taken elsewhere, that many in the right-wing community, they want to revive the idea of enslavers being compensated. That's what they mean by reparations, which then brings us to an important meeting that will take place in September 2025 in Addis Ababa, Ethiopia, where the Caribbean community led by Jamaica, Barbados, Trinidad and Tobago will be meeting face-to-face with the leaders of the African Union as the head of state, head of government meeting, the first of its kind. They've had virtual meetings in the past. There are delegations being promoted from Black America. Since we don't have sovereignty, we're not heads of state or heads of government, we don't receive official invitations. But in fact, our brothers and sisters are planning to flock to Addis Ababa, Ethiopia, to lobby on behalf of that agenda, reparations agenda, which is the number one item on that agenda for this very important meeting. And given the fact that Addis Ababa has diplomatic legations from Brazil, from South Africa, from Russia, from China, et cetera, this will be a marvelous opportunity to put pressure on Washington, not only for reparations, but I would also say with regard to imposing sanctions against the Trump regime for the depredations it routinely inflicts on our community.
2: Listen, we're going to take a brief break. When we come back, you open up some things there that I want to delve into, Professor Horn. Also, I want to talk about the men that met with Lincoln. I think it was five of our ancestors that met with Lincoln after that District of Columbia Emancipation Act was signed. You know what? Because it's 3 minutes before the top of the hour. Let's take a brief break, and when we come back, we'll continue the conversation. You can get involved, too, with a question or comment by dialing 215-490-9832. That's 215-490-9832. We're in conversation with author, historian, and Moore's Professor of History and African-American Studies at the University of Houston. Dr. Gerald Horn is with us. The book, The Capital of Slavery, Washington, D.C., 1800 to 1865. We'll be right back.

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1: It does not profit black people or poor people anything to have the vote and not be able to select the candidates who they want to choose. Now, how can you choose between Lyndon Johnson, Nixon, Agnew, Wallace, and Humphrey? There is no choice. Evil is evil. There's nothing in between that. I think the vote can only be used as a tool of organization. We can only use the vote to organize our people. Now, to really believe that we can put someone in office and that these people would be responsive to our needs is naive, politically naive. Because even if one of the black candidates who ran for office was to take the office of president, then black people must be prepared to fight against that person. Why? Because, you see, the system mandates the action of the individual. The individual does not determine how this country will function. This country works off the military-industrial complex, which means that it's profitable to wage war. And unless you, you know, devise another plan, another scheme to sustain, to boost this economy, then it's going to be necessary to wage war. Whether, you know, a black individual is in office or a white individual is in office. Well, we're talking about a complete a change in system.

The system is rotten to the core. That's why every time we have had a presidential election, whether it's white or black, you always have to choose between the lesser of two evils. So you either vote for Satan or the devil, and you catch hell with either one.

0: And this included comedians, comics, trumpet players, baseball players. Show me in the white community where a comedian is a white leader. Show me in the white community where a singer is a white leader, or a dancer or a trumpet player is a white leader. These aren't leaders. These are puppets and clowns that have been set up over the white community and over the black community by the white community, and have been made celebrities, and usually say exactly what they know that the white man wants to hear.
1: One black man believes in violence, one believe in integration, one believe that one day after we all marry white women, we'll all be a light brown color and there'll be no problem. One believes that if we get enough politics and education, we can take over the country and be the mayor and the president. One believe, such as I, that separating on some land will solve it. Cleaning up our own neighborhoods, respecting our own women, and doing something for ourselves, and quit begging white people. This is our solution.

You know, we really are being colonized. In a colony, the education is controlled from outside. The politics is controlled from outside. The economics is controlled from outside. The police in a colony are not there to serve and to protect, but there to keep the colonized ones from disturbing the status quo. The question is, do we want to continue to live as a colony, or do we want to be like the original 13 colonies and decide that we've had enough? Let's break from a colonial past and let's seek freedom.

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1: Welcome back to Time for an Awakening. It's 7:06 on the Sunday edition of Time for an Awakening. Our guest this evening in conversation, author, historian, and Morris Professor of History and African-American Studies at the University of Houston, Dr. Gerald Horn, is with us. The book, The Capital of Slavery, Washington, D.C., 1800 to 1865. Questions or comments for Dr. Horn, you can reach us by dialing 215-490-9832. That's 215-490-9832.
2: Before you go into your question, I went over to Clubhouse and someone had a question for Dr. Horn. Is it possible for me to ask it now? Or
1: certainly, go ahead.
2: And let me set it up like this, Dr. Horn. I was thinking about your work and all the work you've done. And believe me, the ancestors are pleased and I'm pleased. But it also made me think about Carter G. Woodson. And you had mentioned earlier, with ASALA, the Association for African History, and also Dr. Clark's African Heritage Studies Association. Your work seems to be in that context, of breaking away from the traditional American historical narrative and research. But somebody wanted to know, how is it that you keep yourself so healthy to be so prolific? I mean, is there any lessons that, for us more mere mortals out here that we can aspire to based on, because, we can't underlook, and I'm glad that you're not in Texas at this moment, even if you wouldn't be close to what's going on there. But how you do that, if that's an appropriate question?
3: Well, it's an appropriate question. Clean living. That's but seriously, I mean, I think, let me bifurcate the question and take seriously this concept of clean living. That is to say, try to get a good night's sleep, try to eat well, try to exercise, incorporate exercise into one's everyday existence, like walking at a brisk pace from point A to point Z, for example. I don't drink. I don't smoke. So that's one side. And then the other side is, of course, trying to have a comprehensive view of global events. Because if you just focus on the United States of America, it's easy to get depressed, basically, and to be in a foul mood. Because this country is headed to hell in a handbasket. Mm. And if you're just focused on that and all of the setbacks that are being inflicted, it's going to affect you psychologically. Whereas if you have a global view, you see that part of what's happening in the world right now is that the United States is in retreat. They're trying to adapt to a new international situation. I've suggested elsewhere that the leaders of the North Atlantic countries are having a collective nervous breakdown, in fact. Mm. I mean, for example, recall in February 2025 when J.D. Vance spoke at the Munich Security Conference, counseling the Germans on how they needed to be more forthcoming towards neo-Nazis. The German speaker who came to the platform after J.D. Vance left, he broke down in tears, uncontrollably. Mm. Just the other day, the Chancellor of the Exchequer in London, the Minister of Finance, the Secretary of the Treasury, as we would say, she was in the Parliament as Prime Minister Keir Starmer was being interrogated, and he did not give the Chancellor a full-throated endorsement. She broke down in tears, uncontrolled. I mean, so when you have leaders who are just breaking down in tears, it's an example of a kind of breakdown, and it's a breakdown of society, it's a breakdown of their domination, it's a breakdown of their hegemony. You see this with regard to this ill-advised war on Iran. I mean, reading the U.S. papers, you would think that Israel triumphed. But if you look outside of the United States, you get the opposite idea. And so I think in sum, it's very important to have a healthy outlook by looking past the madness of North America. And it's also important to have a healthy style of living as well.
2: And you know, Elliot, one thing, as and I don't mean to be speaking, Dr. Horn, as if you're not there, but one thing that you and I mentioned, you know, Dr. Clark and Dr. Carter Woodson, is that y'all were not just historians. You know, one time I heard you say you identified yourself as an ambassador. I mean, being activist historians, and it made me wonder. Is there a cadre of young intellectual academics that are, you know, see themselves as activist historians, meaning that they are intellectuals, they are see that they have a purpose, that they are doing the rigor of the research of their discipline, and that they see that it's important to not just to be isolated from the community in general. I never seen you be isolated. You're always making yourself accessible. And I just wanted to acknowledge that. And I hope that there is a cadre out there like yourselves, you know, because y'all become critical in relationship to assisting us in thinking through and also strategic thinking and making tactical moves based off of your work.
3: Well, you know, for a few years now, I've been doing these regular interviews on the Pacifica Station in Los Angeles. I just recorded three interviews today before talking to you gentlemen. And many of the interviews are with younger Black historians and scholars who are doing amazing work. Some of them are involved in the aforementioned organization founded by Carter G. Woodson, the Association for the Study of African American Life and History. Some are affiliated with the National Council of Black Studies. And sadly and unfortunately, oftentimes the work, which is very good, doesn't receive that much play, doesn't receive that much publicity, which is one of the reasons I started doing these interviews, which we then not only broadcast on the radio, but then upload to YouTube and other platforms so that their work can be better known.
2: And on time for Awakening Clubhouse, Brother Ron, with the permission that you've given from Pacifica, I think that's Tuesdays and Thursdays, plays those broadcasts again to be a part of that dissemination process. So, again, thank you for, you know, for being just that thoughtful and understanding that this is a, as we had talked about in the time period of your book, The Capital of Slavery, Washington, D.C., 1800 to 1865, that the resistance movement is interconnected, you know, and the intellectual warfare is a important element in the arsenal for our to be. You know, I didn't mean to hold up, Elliot, but I just wanted to, you know, bring that out.
1: No, listener wanted to have his views heard, and that's why we do this. I did want to go back just before we broke. We were talking about the meeting that Lincoln set up with some of our ancestors, Dr. Horn. But you know, let me kind of set it up by saying this, and just read a paragraph or two from this National Archive, because what has been taught to our people over the decades and maybe over the hundreds of years is that Lincoln was a friend to Black people. And if you read these historical accounts and get familiar with our struggle in our history, you see a different picture of the players involved. Now, let me read this. This was before the Declaration in District of Columbia was signed, the District of Columbia Emancipation Act. That was signed in April of 1862. But let me read a couple of paragraphs here. It says, by early 1861, Lincoln ordered a secret trip to modern-day Panama to investigate the land owned by Philadelphian Ambrose Thompson. Thompson had volunteered his land as a home for free black slaves. The slaves would work in the abundant coal mines on his property. The coal would be sold to the Navy. Lincoln sought to test the idea on slave population in Delaware, but the idea meant fierce opposition from white abolitionists when it became public. In 1862, Lincoln was still in mind that emancipation and deportation was the key to a peaceful United States. He supported a bill in Congress that provided money to do this. Now, this is after that act was signed. So we see that Lincoln's whole objective was to stop the fighting among Europeans. And he believed that getting rid of black folks out of this country would stop that fighting. Now, you had two men that were prominent at that time that kind of viewed this situation differently from the way I see it. And Richard, you can weigh in on this too. Martin Delaney looked at our people as having an opportunity to establish themselves elsewhere. Frederick Douglass seen our people as being here and we should be here. This was our land. We fought for it. We built it. And we got just as much right to it as Europeans. But while Lincoln is making all of these moves, he's not consulting with any of those men. He's consulting with his own brothers. The only time he consulted with Douglass was when his back was against the wall and that Emancipation Proclamation had to be signed. But that meeting with five of our ancestors, talk about that, Dr. Horn, because with the men, and Douglass wasn't invited to that meeting. So with the men that were there, who were these men and what enabled them to be there at that meeting, if you know anything about these particular men?
3: Well, I covered it at length in the book. I don't have the book before me right now.
1: Okay.
3: But as I recall, they were Christian pastors from the sizable congregations in Washington, D.C., and yet they felt insulted by this meeting because keep in mind that the Lincoln government was not doing very well in terms of fighting the slave owners' revolt during the U.S. Civil War. And what turned the tide and what actually led to the Emancipation Proclamation was the desire to recruit more black soldiers, which was already in motion by the time of this meeting. And so on the one hand, the Lincoln government and Abraham Lincoln himself were requesting that black men do a blood sacrifice by helping to save his regime. And of course, as coincidentally, could lead to emancipation. But on the other hand, he wanted them all to leave. And it was really insulting. I mean, it was almost like he's saying that, you know, you folk people are chumps. You're going to give up your life to save the regime, but then you have to go. Now, keep in mind as well that I see a sort of concord between Douglass and Delaney, even though their ultimate objectives and ambitions might have not been congruent, insofar as both were suggesting, in my estimation, that there should be some sort of self-determination.
1: Yes.
3: That is to say, if you wanted to leave, well, you know, the United States government probably should, I would say this is even true in 2025, should give you reparations so that you can resettle in Namibia, for example. And if you wanted to stay, the U.S. government should provide reparations in terms of health care and education and all the rest to compensate for centuries of degradation. In other words, these debates of the 19th century are still relevant and alive in 2025.
1: Yes. Yes. That, in fact, that's my whole point of even bringing this line of questioning up, because these. Go ahead, Dr. Horn. I didn't mean to cut across you. Go ahead.
3: No. You're good. It's Elliot and Brother Richard. It's your show.
2: I see there's some people on the board, but I do, as usual, to both of you, I'm full of thought questions that I would like to share, or at least get your feedback on. And I'm thinking of, and I have to say, in our reading, we have a book club, audio book club on Clubhouse. So we, dealt with the time periods that you raised in the capital of slavery, Washington, D.C., 1800, 1865. And I have to say, I had a particular view of John Brown, and it was at some, I forget the actual book, it kind of moved me through, but I'm thinking about this time period, 1850 to 1863, and John Brown, the chapter, John Brown, His Truth and Marching On. And I'm also thinking about the Kansas-Nebraska Act and the Ireland Great Famine and immigration that increased here in North America. And I'm wondering about the whole question of whiteness of this period. And I'm wondering I think you've dealt with this before, but how do you deal with John Brown in this particular text and research in this particular chapter?
3: Well, first of all, you need to recognize that John Brown was part of a multiracial cadre. For example, a major source for my chapter and my writings on that raid come from Osborne Anderson, who, by the way, escaped from Harper's Ferry, Virginia, now West Virginia, into Pennsylvania, and then onward to Canada. And, of course, he was a black man. Of course, there were many black men within that cadre that raided the U.S. Armory in Harper's Ferry, Virginia, with the idea of seizing weapons and then arming the Africans so that they could fight for their freedom. And so John Brown also had studied military science, studied military battles in Europe as a predicate to this conflict in Harper's Ferry. And I don't think John Brown has gotten a fair rendering in the United States, which is somewhat understandable given the racism and white supremacy. That is to say, he's oftentimes portrayed as mad. It's almost as if you're a Euro-American who wants to see slavery abolished. You have to be crazy, for example. As a matter of fact, Ethan Hawke, who is a well-known U.S. actor, he was in a recent TV movie about John Brown. And that's I couldn't even watch it because it was portraying him as being sort of a ridiculous, ludicrous figure. I think that we need to help these folks with whom we share North America. We need to help them develop better role models. And instead of, for example, sanctifying and glorifying Abraham Lincoln, which is the pattern of K through 12 education, we need to present them with John Brown as a person to emulate, if they're looking for someone to emulate. That is to say, a person was willing to give up his life in order to abolish this pestilence known as slavery. So fortunately, Du Bois, as you know, one of his early books was on John Brown.
2: Right.
3: And the capsule summary of Du Bois's book is that John Brown was right.
2: Mm. He said that, that's with an exclamation point. He was right. Mm. Yeah. Thank you for that, Don.
1: Dr. Horn, before we kind of spin off into, because you mentioned about these things being prevalent now, and I'd really like to talk about how you see it, these same arguments now, and kind of mix it in with the kind of geopolitical political environment that we find ourselves in. And when I say we, I'm talking about black folks here in the United States. There are two other things I wanted to mention in reference to Lincoln's meeting with our ancestors, because you mentioned that the five men that met with him, because I think that one account says that Lincoln's valet, William Slade, went out to get these men. He was Lincoln's valet. The picture of him, they said he was black. The picture of him, you'd be hard-pressed to see that he was black, but, you know, they recognize him as being black or Negro in this photograph. And he went out and rounded these men up, and they came. And you, when you mentioned that they felt insulted, I wanted to read an account of what they said and what was said to them, but I want you to kind of word it in how you see it when you said that they felt insulted by what Lincoln had proposed. Go ahead, Dr. Horn.
3: Well, as I said, I mean, he was talking out of both sides of his mouth. He was speaking with a forked tongue, to use that aphorism that has been passed down to us. That is to say, on the one hand, he was hoping that these people who he was meeting with would act as recruiting sergeants to help drum up support for what was then a losing cause by the Lincoln government in terms of fighting these enslavers and their foot soldiers who were mostly poor and working class. On the other hand, after the battle was finished, he wanted them all to leave, even yes. if they didn't want to leave. I mean, it's really insulting. I mean, and you see that same sort of insult to our intelligence today, for example. As a matter of fact, being black in the United States today, it's really being continually insulted, I mean, basically. Not only in the way that you're maltreated and mistreated.
4: They tried to recruit some volunteer mercenaries.
1: It's great, Dr. Horn.
3: Okay. You know, in terms of the propaganda that's taught to our children in K-12 education, for example, it's basically a sort of white nationalist narrative. In fact, as I've said before, you have two predominant wings. I don't think it's necessarily encompassing the whole body of this population, but certainly they're hegemonic. You have sort of a right-wing white nationalism represented by Mr. Trump and the 77 million, and then you have a sort of left-wing white nationalism. Mr. Trump speaks of DEI, diversity, equity, and inclusion, that needs to be overthrown, that if you get on an airplane and it's a black pilot, you should get nervous because she is unqualified and won't be able to land the plane. And then the left-wing white nationalists, they invent these terms like identity politics and identitarian to describe our black liberation movement, to defame our black liberation movement. At the same time, of course, they don't apply that to Israel, which is a state based upon an exclusivist ethno-religious identity where benefits and demerits are handed out on the basis of identity. Now, that's identity politics. I've never heard one of these left-wing white nationalists who are supposed to have a more cosmopolitan, urbane point of view describe Israel in those terms. That's a continuing insult, which is one of the reasons, of course, I'm afraid to say, why so many of our people wind up in mental hospitals, wind up in suicide packs, wind up being fortunately driven out of the country.
1: Dr. Horn, you see, you know, you mentioned in this geopolitical view of how or what's going on in the Middle East and how it's being viewed globally. I'm going to kind of divert from the book a little bit because, you know, we've talked about black leadership or misleadership, however you want to view it, and how they should be viewing this in behalf of the people they represent. Because you've just mentioned a little while ago about the meeting coming up in Addis Ababa with six region representatives that represent governments, represent nations, meeting in Addis Ababa with the African Union, and the topic being global reparations for Africans and people of African descent. But missing from that struggle is a key piece, as far as I'm viewing it, and that's leadership here in the United States. And I'm talking about black leadership that has been muted and silenced in reference to this struggle. They never mention anything about what's going on the continent, what's going on among grassroots elements in regards to that struggle, the relationships that are being built between people here, and I'm talking about grassroots organizers, and what's going on globally. It's like they're being instructed to totally ignore these things. And I believe that that instruction given to them is going to backfire on them. Talk about it from your perspective of seeing these things happen globally and basic silence from quote unquote black leadership.
3: Well, I think it was my comrade Charles Barron of New York, who also has a radio program, he used to be in the City Council of New York and the State Assembly in Albany. He rebuked Hakeem Jeffries, the Speaker of the House in Waiting from Brooklyn, who, of course, is a man of African descent, the nephew of Professor Leonard Jeffries, because Hakeem was quoted as saying, "Israel today, Israel tomorrow, Israel forever." And Brother Barron said that that was, in a sense, walking the footsteps of George Wallace, Jim Crow governor of Alabama, who some decades ago said, "Segregation today, segregation tomorrow, segregation forever." And I think that Brother Barron has a point, because when you have the Israel lobby gang up on the former congressman from Bronx, Westchester, Jamal Bowman, and dislodge him from office, not least because of his sympathy for the victims of genocide, doing the same to Cori Bush, the former congressperson from St. Louis, who was similar to Jamal Bowman, why should our remaining leaders be in solidarity with this apartheid regime whose leader, Benjamin Netanyahu, is a fugitive from justice? There is an indictment hanging over his head at the International Criminal Court. The possible next mayor of New York City, Z. Kwame Mamdani, has said that if he's elected, he will arrest Mr. Netanyahu the next time he shows up in New York City, which is one of the reasons why there's so much hysteria right now on Wall Street about the possibility of his being elected. So I mentioned Hakeem, but I could have talked about his comrade from Southeast Queens, speaking of Gregory Meeks, the ranking member on the House Foreign Affairs Committee, who has been carrying water for Wall Street, has even had the gumption and audacity to talk about putting sanctions on the South African regime, not least because of lack of sympathy for it bringing a case in the International Court of Justice in The Hague, charging Israel with genocide against the Palestinians because of South Africa's close relationship with the BRICS, Brazil, Russia, India, China, South Africa, which is presenting an alternative to the U.S.-dominated system. And, of course, we all know that at our expense, Mr. Trump has brought across the Atlantic a number of so-called Afrikaners, that is to say those from the European minority, who are fleeing justice and fleeing equity for what they consider to be a land of injustice and inequity here in the United States. And, of course, they're being put up on at our expense, of course, hopefully with Mr. Trump having a fallout with the erstwhile first buddy Elon Musk, also with roots in apartheid South Africa, that will call into question Mr. Trump's subsidy to Elon Musk's compatriots, who are now, many of them actually now in Alabama of all places.
1: Yeah, Bridget?
5: Oops.
2: No, I was just thinking, you know, I was, as y'all were talking about Black leadership and bringing it up, I was just wondering, let me say this. I'm reading a paper by Dr. Henderson and talking about Dr. Ron Walters and dealing with our political fractions. You mentioned earlier, Dr. Horn, Martin Delaney and Frederick Douglass. And those two views, I guess, still permeate within our political thought and has some contention around our organizing. And I'm wondering, you always say that we need to get a broader international view. And we were hoping that the NAACP is in their statement about fascism, recognize that their need as an institution, realize it in this time to broaden their view. What is it else that we, you know, from looking, just even if you looked at the work that you've done, what is it that we need to be more focused on in relationship to this leadership class that we have, or the leadership class that we need to develop for this time based off of the history that you've been working on, if that makes sense to you?
3: Well, I'll throw some stuff out there, and if it doesn't address your point, you can obviously follow up. Mm-hmm. I think that there needs to be more systematic study. When I was a youngster, which was many years ago, we used to have study groups.
2: Yeah.
3: We would have books of history, philosophy, for example. A group of us would study. We'd come together to discuss it. As a matter of fact, I've told the anecdote many times that some years ago when I was in Northern California and I was teaching at this prison, and I lent a copy of a book to a man then known as Donald DeFries. I never got the book back. It was part of a study circle in this prison. Then I never got the book back because he wound up being killed in a shootout in Los Angeles some decades ago. Mm. And so I really do think we need more systematic study. And given the fact that, unlike when I was a youngster, there's now an internet. You can keep up to date with events all over the world on that smartphone that you carry. There's no excuse for being uninformed. Second of all, I think that we need to be more activists in the organizations that we're in. Many of us are part of unions, such as myself. Many of us are part of tenants' unions. Many of us are part of church congregations, for example, or mosques, for example. They should not be excluded from this kind of intellectual labor or its complement, which is activism. And I would say that's particularly true for those of us who are parts of unions, because unions have a checkered history in this country, to put it mildly. I was noticing the other day, matter of fact, you folks might want to comment on it. I saw a picture from Philadelphia, how city workers have gone out on strike.
2: Mm-hmm.
3: And that's an opportunity to educate the workforce, for example, because at a fraught moment like this, when workers are out on the streets, they're withdrawing their labor. That's an opportunity for mass education. It's an opportunity for moving the needle politically. So that's my response to your question, but of course, follow up if I haven't addressed the point you.
2: No. Those examples are on point. And one thing, and I was trying to find the exact quote in this article that Dr. Henderson did, looking at Ron Walters' analysis and, you know, bringing together, they were saying that we had a quasi political infrastructure. I guess that had the opportunity to bring the divergence of our different views. Hopefully I'm characterizing this correctly. And I'm thinking of the assembly in 72. And I just feel that that's an absence of now, and how important the study groups would be a part of that infrastructure. And I'm wondering, is that in 2025, that kind of internal coalition or assembly? Is it just outmoded from a historical perspective? Because when we look at the period that you're addressing, whether it be the Equal Rights League, whether it be, the Negro conventions, there were, even at that point of disenfranchisement from the political system, is it fair to say that that was still going on through the 1800s up to 1860? Is it out of vogue now, is my question.
3: Well, I hope it's not out of vogue. I mean, certainly we've suffered setbacks. I mean, I think of the fact that TransAfrica is now defunct. Some you may recall this organization led by the late Randall Robinson, who did pioneering work on the question of reparations, pioneering work, in fact, on the question of self-exile, because he wound up exiling himself to the Caribbean, to St. Kitts. But TransAfrica was a Black American lobby on the question of Africa and the Caribbean, did yeoman duty during the bad old days pre-1994 of apartheid. But post-1994, it tended to wither. Now, today, I've been in touch with and have actually been giving lectures to this group called Black Alliance for Peace, which in many ways is walking in the footsteps of TransAfrica, admittedly to the left of TransAfrica. And it's much more of a grassroots-based organization, whereas TransAfrica was more of a lobby with an office, although it did have chapters, but I didn't really see that as its major mission, whereas Black Alliance for Peace sees chapter building as a major mission. And then Black Alliance for Peace not only challenges Washington in Africa and the Caribbean, but it challenges Washington all over the world, in fact, which I think is laudatory, and I think will pay dividends when we congregate in Addis Ababa, Ethiopia, in September 2025.
2: We had Brother Kamu from, earlier when they had the convention, the Black Radical Convention, was that last month? And they're planning the Pennsylvania African Independent Party is planning a convention here in Philadelphia. I think that's October. Speaking to your point, one, that hopefully is not out of vogue, and two, the possibility, which makes me ask the question in your chapter, and I'm trying to make sure that we who are listening recognize how important it is to get Dr. Horn's book, The Capital of Slavery, Washington, D.C., 1800-1865, and also so that you'll have the total century, Revolting Capital, Racism and Radicalism, Washington, D.C., 1900-2000, because I think that brings us to where we are. But in the Chapter 7, you have the end of the sum. The end of the sum?
3: And the sum of all villainies. Well, the sum of all villainies, of course, is slavery. That's a quotation from one of the figures in, I think it was Henry McNeil Turner, if I'm not mistaken, who was a character in this book. He is a lauded figure. Books have been written about Henry McNeil Turner. Yes. He was a leading cleric, very militant. Spent time in Southern Africa at the end of the 19th century, for example. Many of his writings have been republished in the 21st century. And he, like so many others, was just overwhelmed when slavery finally received its death blow. But also another chapter heading that's worthy of inspection is the idea I introduced from Du Bois's book, Black Reconstruction, which is a book that needs to be reexamined, or perhaps even the subject of a study group, where he lambastes the idea of what he calls fetish worship of the U.S. Constitution. And I think that many of our friends in the NAACP, once they made the fateful decision to break with the left, throw Paul Robeson, who, of course, spent many years in Philadelphia, throw Paul Robeson overboard, and then clung ferociously to this idea of the Constitution being this document that would help to vindicate our rights, Well, I'm not sure if that particular policy has worked out very well, particularly in light of recent Supreme Court decisions like the one that tried to evade the concept of birthright citizenship, although it's clear that birthright citizenship is on the chopping block, and therefore we've come full circle. We were talking earlier about these repeated attempts to deport us en masse. Recall what we said about the establishment of Liberia 200 years ago, what we said about Brazil, Panama, what I said about the Philippines. Well, history is repeating itself, I'm afraid to say.
1: Yes.
3: Now, it would be one thing if they say, we're going to stuff your pockets with cash and you can go to Namibia. It's another thing that they just, like they did these recent undocumented workers, they just dropped them in South Sudan. They're in South Sudan right now.
2: Mm-hmm.
3: We're talking about Cubans. We're talking about Vietnamese. They just parachuted them figuratively into South Sudan, which is one of the poorest countries on planet Earth, Iraq, with conflict. If we're not careful, we will be the next group to be parachuted into South Sudan.
1: Mm. I think that's the target all along, Dr. Horn.
2: I heard that discussion around, or that pronouncement about after birthright citizenship, about the question about moving even American prisoners outside the country. And I'm wondering, does the 13th Amendment allows that to happen without a whole lot of fanfare? But they just threw it out there to see what kind of response people would give to it.
3: Well, as the same.

0: a law student at the University of Florida Law School, the leading law school in the third most populous state, speaking of Florida, who won an award by writing an essay suggesting that We the People was intended only to incorporate so-called white people, for example, and he won an award. I mean, it totally sweeps under the rug the post-Civil War amendments, 13th, 14th, and 15th amendments, which supposedly was meant to rectify the profound flaws of the original 18th century Constitution. But the signals are blaring loud, and they're blaring repeatedly. And we would be remiss if we were to ignore the import of those signals.
1: Let me, before we transition over, let me grab a couple of callers here and see if they want to have a question or comment for Dr. Horn. Let's go to Philadelphia. Philadelphia.
2: Good evening, Brother Elliot.
1: Yes, sir.
2: Good evening, Brother Richard. Good evening, Dr. Horn. How you doing, my good brother?
0: It's all good.
2: Praise be to God. Good to hear you, Doctor. Good show tonight. You know, Dr. Horn, I'm sitting there listening to you tonight, and as I'm listening to you and Brother Elliot and Brother Richard converse, I'm saying to myself, you, and it's frustrating, Dr. Horn, because you would never hear this kind of level of conversation on our black terrestrial radio station, even having you as a guest that could call out people like Hakeem Jeffries and Meek and them for their support of the Zionist regime of Israel. You just not going to have only one host on that station would even dare to do that. But the other hosts, they're pretty much fall in line and be muted. They wouldn't even, the thought of them, not only not having a guest like you, the thought of it would scare them. You know what I'm saying? And it's sad because our people need to know these things. Like I told Ellen Richard before, Dr. Horn, a lot of our people in this country, in Philadelphia and elsewhere, even I would dare say up in New York, a lot of our people don't know how Jeffries and Meeks and them so pro-Israel. You know what I mean? And it's sad because our people need to be educated on what these Negroes are doing that's working against the interests of our people. And speaking of Netanyahu, as you know, the criminal is coming to D.C. tomorrow to meet with the other criminal tomorrow at the White House, you know? And I had learned something the day Dr. Horn about Israel and stuff. It forgot my memory to a brother brought it up on the radio outlets today about how Theodor Herzl, the father of Zionism, that the original place for Israel was not supposed to be in Palestine, it's supposed to be in Uganda back in 1903. Which I was aware of that, but you know how things, Dr. Horn, slip your mind with everything going on. But and it just refreshed my memory, the brother brought that up, that the original place for Israel was supposed to be in Uganda. So that just proves that these people, they just go and conquer people because they wind up something, of course, in Palestine. But the point is that anywhere people of color do what it did. And like Brother Gaddafi said, if Israel... If you want a Israel built, why you didn't build in Germany? Since you claim that Hitler and the Germans, the ones that did that to y'all, then the rightful place for Israel, if you want to have an Israel, should have been in Germany. Shouldn't have been in Palestine, nor should it have been in Uganda. You know what I mean, Dr. Horn?
0: Well, speaking of Germany, of course, Germany is probably number two in terms of support for Israel, number two to number one, the United States of America. But as I said, I think that whole policy is headed for an iceberg.
2: I agree.
0: I don't think the policy is sustainable. Mm-hmm. I don't think the propaganda about how Israel came out of the so-called 12-day war smelling like a bouquet of roses, I don't think that propaganda is being accepted globally. It may be accepted in this country. And I trust and I hope that Mr. Netanyahu has the good sense to not go further with this harebrained scheme of attacking a country who has a population 10 times the size of his country, for example.
2: Mm-hmm. Mm-hmm.
0: I hope he has the good sense, but somehow I don't think he does.
2: Well, you know, Dr. Horn, you make a very good point, because it actually leaked out from a host on this radio station that said that she's one of the political activists, and she has like friends in the in the media, or whatever like that. And they told her that Israel, the mainstream media, keeping away. They said Iran did more damage to Israel than what the media is telling you about. They did more damage than what they telling you about. And also too, like you said, that how even within Israel right now, it's a lot of unrest with the government of Israel, with the Netanyahu and his right wing cabinet.

0: and people like this. So it's a lot of chaos going on. But again, you don't hear a lot of that in the mainstream media. But you know, Dr. Hall, when you look at this country and how they operate, like you said, colonizing people, countries, assassinations, overthrows, whatever term you want to do it. The European mindset is so diabolical when the things that they do, because I even listen to how they do their own. For example, Dr. Horn, I was listening to a conservative station a few months ago, and President Kennedy, for example, who a lot of people was one of the country's most popular presidents, JFK, and how they even do their own. And it was said on a conservative station that when President Kennedy was killed back on November 22nd, 1963, in Dallas, Texas, that was the last straw. They said that he was actually supposed to be killed earlier that year in 63. In other words, Dr. Horn, they were saying that they wanted to kill him in Chicago during a campaign stop, but the logistics wasn't right. And then they wanted to kill him in Miami, but the logistics wasn't right. So Dallas is the so-called perfect storm, and that's why they whacked them in Dallas, because they felt as though that was the perfect storm. And as I'm listening to this, I'm saying, wow. I said, y'all people are so diabolical that y'all even admitting that y'all have no problem taking out one of your own presidents and stuff like that. I mean, so you see the madness. All I'm saying, Dr. Horn, you see the madness. That's why we shouldn't be surprised with the chaos that's going on now with Trump and all this nonsense with him and Netanyahu and the Republican-Democrat shebang back and forth. But these people, to say that they are irrational or immoral, it would be an understatement, because they not only are they those things, but they're amoral, which means they lack morals. You know what I'm saying? So, I mean, and again, that's why I appreciate people like yourself, Dr. Horn, that can bring some clarity to this thing, because you're dealing with madmen, man. You're dealing with people that's totally irrational, to say the least, you know?
1: Thanks for your contribution.
0: You're welcome, Brother Elliott. Thanks, Dr. Horn. Thanks, Richard. Mm-hmm. Put me on mute, Brother Elliott.
1: Let's go to New York City. New York City.
2: Yes. Good evening. Dr. Horn, as always, it's an honor and a privilege to listen to your analysis and the work that you do. You know, I must say this. It's at the point now where it's a waste of time, really, honestly and truly, for black people in this country to focus on Israel and to focus on reparations, because we've been focusing on those things for many, many years. And the one thing that we haven't done is place ourselves in the position for this white man to follow through with either one of them. We are in no position, unfortunately, to do anything about reparations. We've been talking about it for years. We haven't even figured out how to have all of the groups that supposedly deal with reparations come together on one accord. So if you can't come together on one accord, how the hell you think the most diabolical evil entity on the world, America, is going to do anything in regards to it? As far as Israel go, you know, I really look at it at this position. That's the American white man's problem. That's not me and your problem. We need to be figuring out how we can focus on places like Burkina Faso, being in a situation to where as we could go there and help build that nation up or build other sovereign African nations up. Because the truth of the matter is, and we don't want to admit it, but history teaches us this, we as African people can't build nothing here, because anything here that we build, the white man's going to take it from us. He don't care if he got to kill white people or whoever. He's not going to let black people in this country have another Rosewood. He's not going to let black people in this country have another Tulsa. So the best thing you could do is come together with a group of black people here, build something, and connect it with back home. Because this situation here, Dr. Horn, and you know it better than I do, this situation for black people are not going to get any better. If anything, it's going to get worse, because we're not in a position to protect one another. We're not in a position to even employ each other, to feed each other, or anything. Why are we the only ethnic group in this country, the third group that been here, the Native American, the white man, and the African that been here, we don't even own one single grocery store or grocery train, better yet, as one would say. We don't own one. So that right there shows you we can't feed ourselves. We got to change our direction or we gonna perish because this not getting no better. I don't see where it's getting any better for black people at all in this country. Yeah, you got millionaires. Yeah, you got a few billionaires. Yeah, you got this and that. But the mindset of our people, if we're so concerned about Israel and the Jew, come on, man. I don't care nothing about no Jew. I don't even waste my time on that. You know? But then you'll have black people who got consciousness. Dr. Horn always talking about, did you run everything? Okay, so if he run everything, what you going to do about it? What position you in to stop it? But, you know, I just like to listen to what you have to say, Dr. Horn. Thank you.
1: Thanks for your contribution.
3: Well, should I respond?
1: Well, that's up to you, Dr. Horn. I can go to the next caller.
3: Well, let me just say briefly, I think many of us are concerned with Israel because it could trigger World War III, which could mean the end of humanity. That's what I was trying to indicate a moment or two ago. With regard to building in Burkina Faso and the Sahel states are under siege right now, and not least because of interference in their internal affairs from the United States of America. That is to say that leaving this country and going to Africa, you're still going to be fighting that same dragon when you land on the continent.
1: Yes.
3: And so we need to fight it here, sure. And we need to fight it there.
1: Yeah. You got to confront it either way. You can't avoid that. Maybe some folks, I don't know what's going on in their mind where they think they can avoid it, but you can't avoid it. Whether it's Israel or the United States, you got to confront it. This has to be confronted. If you don't think that we can confront it, then sit back and let somebody else do it. Let's go to Memphis, Tennessee. Memphis?
4: Hey, good afternoon. Thank you for, you know, blessing us with, you know, a lot of this knowledge. Dr. Horn, I come over from a clubhouse. They know me as High Side B. And I, you know, come on, listen pretty regularly. Right now we're doing the counter-revolution of 1776. But earlier in the conversation, you were talking about you know, that other group needing new heroes like John Brown. And, you know, kind of like in my little studies and research, I've been coming across a man named Moses Dixon, right? And the Knights of Liberty, the Knights and Daughters of Tabor and whatnot. But I don't see a lot of literature on him. How much has he come across any of your research, if any? I think I was first introduced to him in the book called Breaking the Chains and another book called This Nonviolent Stuff Will Get You Killed. But I haven't found a lot of...
1: Oh, goodness, what happened here?
5: This call may be recorded or transcribed.
3: A number of, shall we say, heroes that we... I mean, for example, in the book I did last year, Armed Struggle on Southern California, Panthers and Communists, Black Nationalists and Liberals in Southern California through the 60s and 70s, I wrote at length about a Hollywood screenwriter by the name of Dalton Trumbull, who wound up being chased out of the country because of his radicalism, but then raised money for the Black Panther Party. He helped to shape the defense of Angela Davis when she was on trial with the possible death penalty looming before her. I mean, there are countless heroes and sheroes that we could bring before those whom we share this continent with. But I think the issue is getting control over public education, which of course brings us to the big, bad, ugly bill, which is going to be wounding public education because it's going to be authorizing more Christian nationalist academies that are being subsidized by our tax dollars.
6: Hmm.
4: Gotcha. That's all I had. I thank y'all.
1: Thanks for your contribution, brother. Dr. Horn, thanks for being with us to talk about the new book. I know you're going to have another one coming out next month.
3: No. Early next year.
1: Dr. Horn, listen, I want to get you on, too, because the last time you was on, when we kind of winded up our conversation, I mentioned to you about the potential of a Canelo Crawford match, and it looks like it looks like it's going to be on. It's going to be a challenge for Terrence because he's coming up two weight classes, and this guy is a world. Listen, I'm no big fan of Canelo, but this guy's a world class fighter, so he's going to have his hands full. What do you think, Dr. Horn?
3: I don't know, man. You know, you're going to bet against Canelo?
1: I can see where your chips is, where your faith lies, Dr. Horn.
3: You know, I don't know, man. I guess you got more money than me.
1: I ain't bet. Dr. Horn, thanks for being with us, and we'll be in communication soon, sir.
3: All right, good luck to you.
1: All right, talk to you soon.
6: Yes, take care now.
3: Bye-bye.
1: We're going to take a brief break, and when we come back, we'll transition into open forum. And Richard, I don't know. We'll talk about it when you got back, because I want to just put out where they can get the book. You know, the different vendors where they can get the book from.
6: Okay.
1: We'll be right back.

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1: A new era, a new phase of the struggle, where we have moved from a struggle for decency, which characterized our struggle for 10 or 12 years, to a struggle for genuine equality. And this is where we are getting the resistance, because there was never any intention to go this far. People were reacting to Bull Connor and to Jim Clark rather than acting in good faith for the realization of genuine equality.
2: Do you think white people in this country, and I'm talking about non-segregationist people devoid of thinking they're devoid of racism, do you have any idea of what they want the Negro to be in America?
1: I think the vast majority of white Americans will go but so far. It's a kind of installment plan for equality, and they are always looking for an excuse to go but so far.
3: And know that this problem needs to be solved, and we can't keep relegating it to generation after generation because a few of us got a little money, a few of us got positions, a few of us have wealth, while the masses of our people are going steadily down. No one man can rise above the condition of his people. See, brother said responsibility. Is it that we should let them take responsibility to do for us, or should we pool the knowledge that's at the table, the power that's in our community, the wealth that's in our community, to change the harsh reality of black life in America? We have to do the job of fulfilling the black agenda.
4: Whites are expert game players in their contests to maintain absolute power. One of the time-honored gimmicks is to point to individual blacks who've achieved recognition. But look at Ralph Bunche. Think about Lena Horne or Mary Anderson. Look at Jackie Robinson. They made it as one of those who has made it. I would like to be thought of as an inspiration to our young. But I don't want them lied to. Name them for me. The examples of blacks who made it. For virtually everyone you name, I can give you a sordid piece of factual information on how they have been mistreated, humiliated. Not being able to fight back is a form of severe punishment.
5: I come here tonight and plead with you. Believe in yourself and believe that you're somebody. As I said to the group last night, nobody else can do this for us. No document can do this for us. No Lincolnian Emancipation Proclamation can do this for us. No Kennisonian or Johnsonian Civil Rights Bill can do this for us. If the Negro is to be free, he must move down into the inner resources of his own soul and sign with the pen and ink of self-assertive manhood his own Emancipation Proclamation.

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2: Welcome back to Time for an Awakening. It's 8:12 on this Sunday edition of Time for an Awakening. We'll transition in open form. Richard, give up the locations where the book can be acquired. I don't know where you got yours.
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2: Okay. Let's go to Toronto, Canada. Toronto?
4: Hello, can you hear me?
2: I hear you now.
4: Hello.
2: I hear you now. Toronto.
4: Hello.
2: Toronto, can you hear me?
3: There must be someone with his phone.
2: Put them on hold. Toronto. Give us a call back, Toronto. Something's going on with your phone. Hopefully you can call us back. Richard, there's a couple of things that before we kind of transition and just kick around some things in open form. Dr. Horn talked about the the man at that meeting. Felt disrespected. You remember when he said that, Richard?
3: Right.
2: And I seen the names of the five men that were invited by his valet. And one of them, this Ebenezer Bassett, he was the principal of the colored school for Cheney. That was Cheney, wasn't it?
3: Yeah. Institute of Colored Youth, yes.
2: Okay. Mm-hmm. And this other guy, John Cook. I think he was one of the wealthiest black guy that was in Washington at that time. Mm. And all of these people were like prominent black men, a member of the Prince Hall Masons and a leader of the black community, one of the first guys. This other guy, A.M. Sumner, was a black businessman there. So it was the elite in Washington of blacks that came to the meeting. I just want to read to you because he invited the press there to the meeting, the press at that time. But you remember when I read off that he had sent like a secret embassage to look at this land in Panama, that this right. Pennsylvania businessman, some of the white elites had told him that he had this land and the coal could be used to fund the Navy. Well, mentioned in the same later on in the same report that they found that the land proved that the coal there was worthless, and that there was a small matter with Costa Rica that claimed ownership of this guy's property.
3: Yeah,
2: but it says 4 days before Lincoln's death, speaking to General Benjamin Butler, Lincoln still pressed on with deportation as the only peaceable solution to America's race problem. And this is a quote: "I can only believe that the South and North can live in peace. I can hardly believe that the South and North can live in peace unless we get rid of these Negroes. I believe it would be better to export them to another country. So, I mean, that was his whole thing, Richard. He wanted blacks out of here at all costs. Now, I just want to read the minutes there. Well, not necessarily the minutes or what was said. I guess you could kind of use a tantamount to the minutes because Dr. Horn said that the men that attended the meeting felt disrespected. Let me read this, Richard. It's about 3-4 paragraphs. It says, Lincoln was the first president to invite African-Americans to a publicly announced meeting at the White House. On August 14, 1862, five prominent black men of Washington, D.C. accepted Lincoln's invitation to meet with him in his office. This unprecedented gathering was to be Lincoln's attempt to engage their support for black colonization overseas. It is always difficult to refuse a request from the most politically powerful officer in the country. Indeed, Lincoln got his requested voluntary colonization recruits soon after the meeting. Lincoln had a journalist attend, and a transcript of the meeting appeared in newspapers across the country. The manner in which Lincoln conducted the meeting and the offensive language he used towards his black visitors stoked lively controversy at the time and even since. Several pointed quotes have ever been used as proof that Lincoln was a racist and was never interested in the welfare of black people. Lincoln started by acknowledging the gross injustice of slavery, but went on to say that the people of African descent could never achieve the status of whites in this country. And this was a quote, "Not a single man of your race," he says, "is made equal to a single man of ours." He further blamed the existence of black people in America for the cause of the war. After this devastating assessment of the lack of prospects in the U.S., Lincoln's reputation for wanting blacks deported would now be firmly established in the minds of historical detractors. Historian Henry Louis Gates urges caution about placing too much weight on this meeting as a reflection of Lincoln's complete racial attitudes. This conversation was likely evidence of the ferocity and the ferocious struggle Lincoln endured, Gates said, under the shape-shifting contingencies of command during an agonizing, costly war in which he wrestled with his often contradictory feelings and ambivalence and vacillations about slavery, race, and colonization. So we see here that Henry Louis Gates was giving him an excuse that you can't look at it that way. But evidently, the men looked at it a certain way. You see that Dr. Horn said that the men felt insulted by the way they were talked down to. So, I mean, that was his solution. We got to get you out of here. But the only thing, when the union was about to fall and his back was against the wall, he took Douglas' suggestion and allowed blacks to be in the union and then eventually armed. And the rest is quote-unquote history.
3: Yeah, it's an interesting choice in trying to take that moment. And I guess the thought that comes to my mind, Elliot, is what is the black leadership of today? I mean, we know that after the 70s, we can say, particularly, we've been focusing on, the succession of the political those who are in the political machinery, whether they're Democrats or Republicans, but they're part of the political class. Is that the premier of black leadership? I mean, Dr. Horn mentioned about, using Philadelphia and this particular strike that's going on, the past impact of leadership coming out of of unions, black unions. Are the unions today, it's the point of, are they representing, as they represent their specific interests, are they representing the upliftment of black people? I'm using the term upliftment to generalize that you can have both. You can, your individual and group. And in that period, those men, you know, as you just using as an example, individually, we would say, based off of what they were successful, educators, businessmen, you know, ministers, publishers, you know, so, but they were not just representing themselves, right? Is that comparable in this moment? And then we heard Dr. Horn mention about, you know, the, you know, and he's, because he's written about it, you know, and what the NAACP has brought up in relationship to acknowledging, you know, again, I'm really interested to hear, you know, we have talked about this earlier in the year, especially after the election, about the characterizing this moment as a fascist moment. And I know people want to use the beachhead of the president as a representative, but we recognize that in there's 77 million people that voted for him. And again, Dr. Horn raises the point that there is far right on the right and a far right in relationship to whiteness on the left. And that is what we need to be concerned with when we're looking at fascism operate, you know, whatever that means to those in the Time for Awakening audience, you know, what that means to you. Because we know in the past, I know they give the image of what goes on in Germany as a historical symbol, but we know what fascism in America has looked like as it relates to black people. And one of the tools has been about, deportation, you know, of black people. And again, this hearing that enunciation about, you know, considering sending not just the deportation of those who are illegal immigrants and other context, but those who are in prison. And though that might seem like a little number, you know, in proportion to the American population of black folks, in proportion to black folks percentage, this is a somewhat sizable number, but it's not about the number. It's about the political movement to make that a policy that will have impact on black people, if not everyone else. But, you know, for those of us who are looking at the from the eyes and perspective of the black experience, that I think Dr. Horn is just raising that point, and what you bring up in this, you know, this meeting, because all you need is someone sitting in that seat who has, whether the executive by using what's that thing 47 has been doing, executive
2: orders.
3: You know, using that to make this edict, and doesn't have to do that on all people. It's just certain segments. And if we stand on the sideline, it's them today and possibly us tomorrow. That's what you're re-emphasizing brings up to me.
2: Yeah, well, I mean, the struggle continues, the organizing continues, and that's what it's going to take, our people to rally around one another and come up with solutions to move our people forward. The solutions are there. A lot of our answers have left the blueprints. It's just that we have to organize ourselves. It's a lot of factors involved that keeps us disorganized. And some of the things is right in front of our face. I mean, you mentioned the NAACP, for example. Them coming up with this idea about the fascist moment, you think that's coming from them? And when I say them, I'm talking about black members of the NAACP.
3: That's an interesting question.
2: I don't think it's coming from them at all. None of this stuff coming from them. If you remember last year when they had their convention, I played clips. The convention was about anti-Semitism. That came from them. No, it was mouthed by them. That didn't come from them. So you know this stuff. When you asked the question to Dr. Horn about, you know, whether this stuff is not in vogue, the struggle, that whole thing around the 72 convention. Black people backed out. The certain blacks backed out because of pressure from the same folks. Read the accounts. When the NAACP came up in the 80s, I think it was 84, Kwasi Mfume and others, I know it was in the 80s. And some of the listeners can double check. When they came up with the Memorandum of Understanding with the Nation of Islam, where they were going to try to work together. You remember that?
3: Oh, yeah.
2: And after it was agreed upon, the next thing you know, it was pressure from outside forces, and all of a sudden they backed out. So, you know, you can't say that you represent black folks. And listen, the same thing we seen would happen when Du Bois was involved. Trotter and all those other men said, no, I'm not getting involved with that. We need to stay independent in our struggle. But Du Bois said, well, listen, I think these people are sincere. I'll join in. But later on, he seen where they were right. Right, Richard?
3: Yeah.
2: You know, it's the same thing now. Our people are not stumbling and falling on their own. It's helps out there. It's banana peels and everything else, all in oil skids and everything else all in the way to keep you off your footing, to keep you from getting your moorings and bearings. It ain't like our people just can't get right.
3: Now, that part, I definitely agree. And I definitely, you know, for those who, as Dr. Horn says, you know, like if you just stay, listening to the domestic news, the prognostications, you would become depressed, you know. So what was his, you know, remedy was to broaden, because, you know, be more internationalized in your view. But that's also, you know, one thing that, you know, I could say, Ellie, with you, what we try to do here in the sense of where to show that it isn't all what is being done is also what it by others. Right. But what are we doing? And we've, you know, even to over this weekend, you know, what was that, the July 4th independence that went on, the activity that went on in Detroit, the friends of
2: the Black Independence Day. Black Independence Day. You're talking about July 4th Independence Day.
3: Yeah, right.
2: Black Independence Day.
3: Black Independence Day. You know, that those are activities that are going on in the now, you know. And then, you know, was spoken to what's going to happen in October in both places. The convention is going to be happening here in Philadelphia, and also the activity, organizing activity at Ground Reparations that it will be happening in Ethiopia. These things are, you know, just like, with, you know, again, using Dr. Horn and his work, you know, in the question I asked about, well, was Nat Turner's rebellion and what was going on, the Tacky rebellion in Barbados and, what, the, what, was that Haiti and their pronouncement, you know, to that as far as the only winning African nation state in the Western Hemisphere, you know, regardless how people, the only nation state, and they could have been one African nation state amongst others, right? I mean, United States was young. They could have created relations, but because of whiteness, they didn't. But at the same time, we hear, what did we hear? That they were exporting the connectiveness of this, you know, I'm going to call it revolution, not just revolt, but the whole interconnectedness to where not only did they, you know, we always say, not only did they had to create here in the United States one fugitive slave law, you know, but in those 1850s, they had to create another fugitive slave law and then had to follow up when they couldn't get enough Negroes to leave to pick up on that African colonization society. They had to come back with Taney, Maryland, you know, which his brother was the governor. You know, when Dr. Horn talked about that Maryland had his own foreign policy as it relates to the removal of free blacks. And we have to be conscientious of that, that as we see power moves from the federal to the state, you know, and as we see this type of budget being placed and the effect of that budget will be on black folks, it'll be on, yes, on poor people. Yes, it'll be on elders. Yes, it'll be on, you know, other social class. But for those of us who are looking at the global from the particular, it's going to be devastating on black people. What do you think we're going to do? We're just going to stand there? Be unhoused. We're already talking about having food deserts, and now we're talking about, you know, not getting even less ample supply by support. So it's just interesting to me, Elliot, that, you know, that on one hand you can see these other groups and they're organizing because it ain't just the Jewish wing, these white Christian nationalists, they ain't no joke.
2: Exactly.
3: You know what I mean? And this guy, Bloom, that everybody talking about that comes up with these legal cases, I mean, I wish people would actually look behind who is financing these guys. That's a whole nother invisible class. And they got money. And they're looking for, you know, they're looking to, you know, and that's why I wanted to open up with Dr. Horn about his, you know, his analysis of the making of whiteness as a political concept, you know, that they, you know, like we say blackness and you got people arguing one way or another, you know, well, black is a color, you know, there's no such thing as black, you know, there's no this black in it. You know, but we're talking about a political concept that even when they war with each other, they reinforce and organize around that ideal. And we cannot say they haven't been effective. Not just in North America, not just with Black Americans, globally. Look at the size of their demographics in the world and look at what they have under control of material resources in the world. How is that so?
2: Yeah. Yeah, you raised several good points. Yeah, but when I mention this, and I just want to mention a few other things here. But when I'm talking about this, I don't focus in because the caller mentioned about some Jews. I don't focus in on nobody's religion because it don't matter whether a European is a Christian nationalist, whether he call himself Jewish, whether he's Protestant or Catholic. They're doing it. I don't care what the, you know, he might be Jewish today and Catholic tomorrow. I don't care. I ain't focusing on nobody's so-called nationality. Because last time I checked, historically, the Hebrews that is mentioned during the time of the scriptures was not white. They came from Africa and they were black. So, you know, somebody else latching onto a religion. I'm not focusing in on that. I don't care what they are. They're European at base. The Richard, I don't know whether you, because you don't have television. You know, they got it. Well, you know, there's a municipal strike here in Philadelphia.
3: Yeah.
2: The first time in 39, basically 40 years, that the DC 33 went on strike. And it's a predominantly black union. I know you know that.
3: Right, right.
2: Now, the cops got their money. It was all type of accolades. The firemen, 47, which is the white collar and is predominantly white. They got their extension. In fact, the mayor had to beg them to come back to work. I know you're aware of that, Richard. Because they weren't interested in coming back to work.
3: Right.
2: You know, for COVID, they were working from home.
3: Right.
2: And some of them would come in maybe 2-3 days a week. She was requiring that they come in every day. And it was getting a lot of backlash and kickback. So all of a sudden, DC 33 goes on strike. And they were working without a contract for almost a year. And then, you know, they have these press conferences and all type of nasty looks on the mayor's face when she, I mean, most of those people look like her.
3: Everybody that was in the background, I seen.
2: Why? You talking about the politicians that were standing up there with her?
3: I guess the staff.
2: I'm talking about the workers. I'm talking about DC 33, the ones that's putting up trash in these communities. Because it was comments by the membership saying, like, you know, we put you in office, and they're right. DC 33 was the main ones that put her in office, not the cops. Definitely not the firemen, definitely not the cops or firemen, or that white-collar union. It was DC 33 that put her in office, the black workers. And this is what happens to them. This is how they treat it. Well, I mean, but this is only a microcosm of what these black politicians do to their people nationally, whether it's locally or anything else. It's what we're going to do in reference to it.
3: And again, I like what Dr. Horn said, that, you know, you know, that it goes beyond, in this moment, it goes beyond as they organize and they ask and request and need community support in order for them to get that increase. They recognize the leadership that they can provide the community in general around other issues. As these things come forward, that's going to be important.
2: Yeah, I was looking at the some of these statistics here dealing with because, you know, the union president was talking about them fighting for a living wage, and we went over that, you know, when we were talking about that before, about that living, you know, the different breakdowns that they have as far as wages. I'm talking about nationally. And that the municipal workers wasn't making a living wage. So, you know, I looked up some things there, and some of the statistics go up to 2023. A few of them come up to 2024. That the poverty rate among black Philadelphians is at 24.5%, which is the highest of any major city. And that in 2018, for example, 4% of full-time salaried workers in Philadelphia lived in poverty. In that same year, 27% of part-time salaried workers lived in poverty. So you're talking about, now, there was a published report came out in the Philadelphia Inquirer last week. Let me read a couple paragraphs here, Richard. The header says 35% of older Philadelphians live below or near the poverty line. Philadelphia has the highest poverty rate among the nation's 10 largest cities, one of the highest rates among big cities in general, with about 1 in 5 residents living in poverty. And keep in mind, a lot of those 1 in 5 is black. That's the part I added. A pattern that applies even to older Philadelphians as well. Over the past decade, the residents 65 and older have felt pressure of poverty. Their labor force participation rate has increased noticeably in Philadelphia and throughout the nation. The U.S. Census Bureau data from 2023 shows that 23% of older Philadelphians were living in poverty, a higher percentage than most of the 17 comparative cities studied in this report. The poverty rate among Philadelphia's older population, 23%, was 2.7 percentage points higher than the rate of the population at large. Only two other cities had a greater difference between overall poverty rate and the poverty rate of older residents. That's San Jose, California, and New York City. Additionally, 11.9% of older Philadelphians are at the poverty threshold, referred to in this report as low income. So if you add those together, the 11.9% and the 23% came out to roughly 34.9%, which is about 35% of individuals living in poverty in Philadelphia, older residents living in poverty. And nationally, if you're looking at those rates, the national rate was 17% in 2023, it went back up. In 2022, it was 17.1%. In 2023, it was 17.9% of blacks living in poverty. In 2023, 24% of all black children in the nation lived in poverty, up from 22.3% in 2022. Just under 9% of white children lived in poverty. So you got 9% of white children that live in poverty nationally, but 24% of black children living in poverty. Richard, I mean, you know, that a lot of those things kind of show our people what we have to deal with and what we're up against and what we have to do about it one way or the other. Because just like Dr. Horn said, this place is on a collision course, especially for black folks.
3: And we do have to create a new, you know, one thing that's coming to my mind, Elliot, is I hear these numbers and reflect in the little universe that I live in, some of the voices that I hear, because sometimes I hear some voices are saying what would be to like that quarter. I done heard, you know, twice I done heard that like a quarter of the population is living in poverty. And people will debate, well, what that mean, right? In America, your poverty, you know, you go outside America, your poverty is like living in a luxury hotel. But we ain't outside America, right? And what I hear that kind of disturbs me, Elliot, is that when these voices say, almost like they're willing to cut off to have anything done to that population because them being in poverty is their fault. It's not structural. You know, they'll say, well, you can't keep blaming racism. You know, or as we hear, you know, like, well, they're, you know, white folks doing what white folks do. You know, Dr. Horn says that the Supreme Court is stacked 6-3. So we can get another ruling, you know, that will break the firewall of the 14th Amendment, which removed citizenship and move the, you know, some would say, even if they move the element of 13th Amendment, where you're only a slave unless you're in prison. And what happens, like with California, and a whole lot of Black folks, you know, and when I mentioned California, I'm talking about the military that went in, was that just a month ago? Did they just send in? Was that a national move? What happens when those individuals who are quote unquote protesting and not necessarily destroying any, that just even in just raising a particular opinion?
2: Well, Richard, let me ask you something, because you mentioned that some, and I guess you're talking about some Blacks might raise the argument about, living in a racist society. Mention the thing that you just said again.
3: Yeah, we know America's a racist society, but still, you know, the poor is better off here than they would be in any other country.
2: Yeah, well, I don't know what, how does that logic bear on you? We're not living in another country, we're living here.
3: That's the point.
2: And Black folks are paying taxes here. But let me raise an issue here, because it's not like these folks don't realize what's going on. In the early part of the 20th century, you had 1% of whites that had money, and a lot of whites were poor, mm-hmm. or working poor. There was no middle class. Mm-hmm. You aware of that?
3: Oh yeah.
2: Some of our people may not be, but the GI Bill and the WPA helped whites establish a middle class. Do you agree?
3: Oh yeah.
2: Now mm-hmm. let me read. See that that for me that's key. Now let me read about that WPA. Just a couple of things here, just in case some of the listeners might not be aware. And I'll just read a couple of these things here because it deals with that. Franklin Delano Roosevelt, President Franklin Delano Roosevelt, created the WPA with an executive order on May 6, 1935. It was part of the New Deal plan to lift the country out of the Great Depression by reforming the financial system and restoring the economy of the pre-depression levels. The unemployment rate in 1935 was at a staggering 20%. Now, wait a minute. You just heard me read off some Black unemployment figures, right?
3: Mm-hmm.
2: A couple of them was above 20%, right?
3: Mm-hmm.
2: Okay. It was as a staggering 20%.

0: WPA, and which in 1939 was renamed Work Projects Administration, employed mostly unskilled men to carry out public works infrastructure projects. They built more than 4,000 new school buildings, erected 130 hospitals, laid roughly 9,000 miles of storm drains and sanitary sewer lines, built 29,000 new bridges, constructed 150 new airfields, paved and repaired 280,000 miles of road, and planted 24 million trees. Now, you see that, Richard?
1: Mm-hmm.
0: Because during that period of time, you had whites running around, Bonnie and Clyde, all this mm-hmm. other stuff, shooting up these cities. The Bowery Boys, if you remember when you was a kid, seeing them poor whites all over, the little rascals. That was the reality for whites. They were poor if they wasn't rich. So some of these whites was taking matters into their own hands, going out kidnapping, stealing, robbing banks, and then the stock market fell. Well, Roosevelt said, well, we got to do something to lift white folks to a certain standard where this doesn't happen again. It wasn't about you. Now, let me go a little further. The WPA employed over 8 million people between 1935 and 1943. At its peak in 1938, more than 3.3 million Americans worked for the WPA. While a significant number of African Americans were employed, white workers were more likely to obtain conventional employment, meaning they were represented at a larger portion of the WPA's overall workforce. Women constituted a smaller portion of the WPA, with only 13% of the WPA being women at its peak in 1939. In summary, a large number of white men and women benefited from WPA jobs, although men were favored for employment due to the nature of projects and prevailing social norms. The Workforce Administration, the WPA, provided jobs to thousands of black Americans. During its operation between 1935 and 1943, the WPA employed over 400,000 black men and women, which represented about 1/7 of all WPA workers. So wait a minute, Richard. Who was being pulled out of poverty?
1: Mm-hmm.
0: They tell you who was being pulled out of poverty. 8 million people. Wait a minute. The WPA employed over 8 million people between 1935 and 43. It was geared to lift a people, a certain group, out of poverty, give them prevailing skills, and help them move into another class where they could provide a living wage for their children and their families. 8 million people worked for the WPA between 1935 and 43. During that same period, black Americans got jobs from the WPA, but only 400,000 of them. 1 in 7 were black. So your skill level wasn't raised by the WPA. You wasn't helped by and large by the WPA, but whites were. So this was a systematic thing. The same way now. It's the same way now. Being denied these jobs. Being denied education. Got to scuffle. You got to be the best. You telling your kids you got to be the best. You got to be 2 times better than whites. What's all that? Come on, are you kidding me? If it ain't in the system, what is it? If this is not a system, what is it? You hear all this stuff about those periods in history, but you could see that it was never planned to benefit black people. Sure, some blacks got jobs, 400,000 of them, but millions of whites got jobs. Millions of whites. It said during that period that program was in existence, 8 million people was employed. Only 400,000 of the 8 million was black.

0: And only a small percentage of them went on to keep that type of level of skill and employment and jobs. I'm just throwing those figures out there, Richard. I think they were important.
1: Oh, no. It's, what's important is to show, to reinforce that this is the, you know, when we deal with history, we're yes, it's a narrative. But when we translate that to the political structure and what you're showing, it's the political structure that define structural things that were put in place, right? Resources to make that happen for a social group, social cultural group, that and the choices they made, they could have balanced it out. Percent, even just by percentage-wise, didn't have to be numerical because, also at that time, you have a influx of immigrants. Now, where is these immigrants coming from?
0: No, well, most of them was, during that period, most of them was coming from Europe.
1: Yeah, that's what I'm saying. So the immigrants that are coming in, fleeting where they were, and they were getting this benefit. All this is anecdotal, you know, just in the imagination of Richard, right? I think somewhat some of this might be carried out in fact, but they were getting this benefit in order to move to be a part of that. How many jobs? That 8 million. Gave them an upliftment. Those millions, and we could just start, I always just start with the number. I don't know what the number was in 1930s of the amount of black folks. But we know in the South particularly, there was over 4 million in 1860. So the number didn't increase. Were they imported into America? Were they new imports? Were they bringing Caribbean and Brazilians and Mexicans and Africans in 1930? I don't think so, Elliot.
0: No.
1: So, and the reason why I'm raising this is because it reinforces that this was a structural reality that has it's connected to Otis. Thank you, Otis. You know, 12, was that 12,800,000? and what you said the number was 400,000?
0: Oh, they got a job from the WPA, yeah.
1: 12 million and 400,000 got it.
0: Wow.
1: And that 12 million wasn't brought in. There wasn't no influx coming in. That's homegrown. What I'm trying to emphasize is that what I think why Dr. Horn said, why we need to be able to have, you know, these study groups, why we need to have a certain type, as you said, we need a certain type of leadership, why we need to have a certain type of organization, unions, churches, you know, political representatives, people who are dealing with specific issues, housing, health, right? Because at that time, black folks had to build their own hospital.
0: Yeah, what, Mercy Douglas? Well, here in Philadelphia anyway, you had one.
1: In order to accommodate, because they couldn't get into white hospitals.
0: Mm-hmm.
1: So what for me, the point is emphasizing the structural nature of this. And I'll stop there.
0: Thank you, Richard. I'm going to take this call here. Go ahead. You got it. You know what I mean?
1: Yeah. Okay.
0: Let me go back to Philadelphia and open forum. Let's go back to Philadelphia. Philadelphia.
2: Hey, Brother Elliot. Hey, Brother Richard. Yeah, good show, Elliot. Good information tonight by Dr. Horn and stuff, man. Very good information and stuff, you know. because like you was trying to say to the caller from New York City and stuff, you have to pay attention and care about what's going on with the Israel thing. I'm like him. I don't give a damn about them Zionist Jews, like more than any other sensible black man. But like Dr. Horn correctly said, these bastards can start World War III and stuff, man. So you want to be concerned. And like you have said many times, Elliot, you know, who you think that idiot in the White House going to send in the front line? Black and brown boys and girls, or black and brown young men and women. You know what I mean? So you should be concerned. You know what I mean? I mean, that's just the reality, you know.
0: And plus, if you're gonna, if something like that was to happen, which is, listen, it's inevitable, it's going to happen. Mm-hmm. But if something like that was to happen, then you need some type of organization. You need to move in unison. You can't have one or two people saying, "Well, I'm not sending my son or daughter." Then they'll come against that one or two persons. Whatever you do, you have to do it in unison.
2: Exactly. And if that happens, Elliot, we can make sure not one black or brown child gets sent over there for that nonsense. If we come together in unity and stuff, you know what I mean? But you have, like I said, it has to be organized. As the late, great time, Kwame Ture, you have to have organization. If that can happen, we can let Trump or any one of them old devils know that you ain't sending out children to die over there for some unjust war. You know what I mean? But like I said, it has to be an organized thing. No question about that, you know? And then, you know, it just always amazes me, you know, when people be so negative about what black people can and can't do, now all of a sudden you down with the brothers over there in Africa, but when you try to organize things over here, it's a negative response. And like Dr. Horn, and like even Dr. Horn said, you want to deal with this devil, whether it's in America or his colonialism is everywhere. He has put his poison all over the world. So you have to confront it here or there. So whether you go to Africa or stay over here, you got to deal with these people because they have to sustain and poison white supremacy is everywhere. You know, you can't escape it. You know what I mean? So, I mean, you might as well just be real and just fight with your people instead of being so negative. Because I always say, you know, you bring a negative vibe to anything, you already have a defeatist attitude. Well, we can't do this. We ain't going to do this. We can't do this. Well, I think we have done a whole lot in considering what we started from as a pivot and from chattel slavery. I think could we be doing a lot better? Sure. But it's not because of the rank and file black person. It's because you're poor black misleadership. But like I keep saying, whether it's on the city, state, or federal level, they're the cause of our people not being in work because they don't fight for our people. They get in there and do just what Dr. Horn said. They get up there, people like Meeks and Jeffries, they get up there and fight against their people and support a racist regime like Israel, like you said about Meeks. Now, here this Negro, the whole time, I mean, think about the optics in this, Ellen Richard. The whole time that South Africa was ran by white people, racist apartheid system, a Negro, and I'm glad that Meeks wasn't in politics maybe at that time. He probably wasn't, to be correct. But the point is that I bet you that Negro didn't think about putting no sanctions and no kind of things against South Africa. It was over there killing our young black brothers and sisters over there in Soweto and Johannesburg and Sharpeville just for marching for basic human rights. Meeks wouldn't even, that Negro wouldn't even think about nothing like that. But then all of a sudden, because South Africa dared the charge Israel with genocide, now this house nigger, he wants to put sanctions on them now. See this is what the call of New York has to understand. This is what you're dealing with. You're dealing with the nigger that's full of self-hatred, that's always want to go against their people and stuff. That's why our people ain't not as far along as we can, because the niggas getting there that we both them in there to fight for our people, and they don't do it. You know, it's like Dr. Smart said on Carl's show the other day. Like he said, we send these Negroes there to be not politicians, Elliot and Brother Richard. We send them there to be liberators, and they don't do that. They go right there and fall in line and work hard against. They work hard against our people just like the white man do, because you expect the white man to work hard against our people, but them Negroes getting to do the same damn thing. And there's no getting around that. That's a fact. And it has got to constantly be called out, because this is what they do. They work hard against their own people, man. Look at that Negro down there. And I'll close with this, Elliot. Look at that Negro in Maryland, Glen Ivy. Let me just sit there and tell that sister to her face, well, I'm going to continue to send weapons to them so they can murder Palestinian men, women, and children. Or I'm not going to stop taking money from AIPAC. I'm going to keep secret on weapons. I agree with their position. And those are the words you use, Elliot and Richard. I agree with their position. So you mean to tell me you as a moral human being, Mr. Ivy, so-called moral human being and stuff, you see, you agree with Israel's position. So you agree with the position of killing and starving Palestinian women and children. I mean, what kind of Negro, what kind of human being are you, man? You know what I mean? This is the kind of stuff that has to be called out by our people, by these Negroes, man. Where's your humanity, man? How the hell are you in your right mind as a so-called decent human being agree with that stuff that Israel is over there doing? Come on, man. You know, so this is what our people are up against, man. So this is why our people not further along. It's because the black misleadership is on a city, state, and federal level. And I end right there, okay, Elliot?
0: Thanks for your contribution.
2: You're welcome.
0: Let's go to Newport News. Newport News. Newport News.
3: Hey, are you there? I'm trying to talk on my phone.
0: Yes, sir, I hear you.
3: Oh, yeah. Look, I just wanted to get one in on you talking about the doomster about what we can't do. I think I told you before, in my early adulthood, I sit underground at a nuclear silo, Tucson, Arizona. When I first went in the Air Force, I was just had the same mentality that caller had. We need to stay out of it. But I can tell you in my 50 years from being there, 1973, when I originally went in, the technology has changed. The margin of error hasn't improved. And if you don't pay attention to Israel, which is nothing but a landmass that's used like a battleship in the Middle East, if you let these Jews keep doing what they're doing, they are a nuclear power. And they believe that they can use tactical nukes. When I was there, it was called mutually assured destruction because all the weapons were huge, like Hiroshima. Now the technology has gotten that they think they can make them small enough to target an area and that the rest of the world not suffer. But nuclear fallout don't give a damn about where you are on this globe. So when people tell you to ignore them, no, I'm like Professor Horn. If you got a conscience, you got to try to do something to cut the money off that this nation spends supporting those people. If you aren't successful, you're going to die. But if you're not successful, if they can't have their way, they are willing to blow this whole damn world up. That's a fact. I sit underground 50 years ago, and we're in a missileer group. So that's 5 decades we've been in and out. A lot of them had died. But when we sit around and talk, some of those same people that I was underground with now have children and grandchildren that are in the more modern missiles, like the Minuteman and all that stuff over the northwestern part of this country. They still want to turn the key. They are just ignorant enough to believe that they can turn the key today and wake up tomorrow morning and watch cartoons. They don't understand it's the end of mankind. So when people tell you just because you can't see your way to victory means you shouldn't struggle, you got to put those people to the side. And I'm going to say this with no disrespect. I've heard people talk about how financially straight they are and how they're doing fine. Why the hell ain't I getting a call from you somewhere in Africa? Have a good day, gentlemen.
0: Thank you for your contribution, sir.
3: All right.
0: Can I respond
4: to something, please?
0: We come to another program. You got 2 minutes.
4: I only need one. Based on your caller Joe's statement in regards to what I said, I'd just like to ask him one question. What are you doing about the garbage in Philadelphia? Because from what I've seen, I ain't never seen that in America other than back in the 60s and the 70s. And it's really unfortunate because I know you and Richard and lived there in that city. And I know my brother Ralph lived there. But I would really like to know what he's doing about the garbage in Philadelphia.
0: All right.
4: Thank you, Elliot.
0: Thanks. Before we leave, I want to thank everybody for participating in the program. 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Our story with Bobby West Johnson from New Orleans, Louisiana, the Dirty South. 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On Thursdays, the door is always open for Mississippi on the Move. Brother Patrick Lumumba, Sister Crystal Denise, Brother Rodney Lowe, Brother Malik Hayes, four hosts, one mission. 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Fridays, Time for Awakening is back from 8 until, at least a live streaming podcast, until we start up live again. Sundays from 5 to 6, Pinckney to Pinckney. And then from 6 until Time for an Awakening is back. I want to thank everybody for listening to the program this evening. Lively discussion as always. And we'll be back on Friday, Lord willing, to continue on this path towards an awakening. Peace.

0: 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But we as a people will turn this around. Proverbs 4:7 states wisdom is the principal thing. 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Again, welcome to the program this evening with your host, Brother Elliot and Brother Richard. The number to reach us to join the conversation this evening is 215-490-9832. 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It's 6:08 on this Sunday edition of Time for an Awakening, the Sunday, October the 19th edition of Time for an Awakening. Our guest this evening in conversation, head of the Language, Literature, and Drama section of the Institute of African Studies at the University of Ghana, Dr. Abandile Kanban, will be joining us. Also, activist, organizer, and special envoy to Burkina Faso from the Afro-descendant nation, Brother Safiwe Belenka, will also be joining us. The 2025 third Abibi Toomey Black Power Conference and Festival will be talked about by Dr. Kanban. Also details on the Decade of Our Repatriation, the DOOR initiative that has been spearheaded by Abibi Toomey. All of those things will be covered tonight. Also, we'll get some updates on the action by Afro-descendant nation and our partnership with Burkina Faso, and other things going on that front. A lot of information tonight, and you can also be involved with a question or comment by dialing 215-490-9832. That's 215-490-9832. We'll be right back to get the program started after a brief word from our sponsors.
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7: History is a clock that people use to tell their political and cultural time of day. It is also a compass that people use to find themselves on the map of human geography. 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Most important, history tells a people where they still must go, what they still must be. The relationship of history to the people is the same as the relationship of a mother to her child.
0: 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Welcome back to Time for an Awakening. 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Brother Richard is with us. Brother Richard.
8: Yes, sir, Brother Elliot.
0: Well, I don't want to ask how are you, sir, but because I know some of the things have been going on, but how you making out today?
8: Thank you, and thank you for that. But in spite of, you know, when, you know, Dr. Kamon comes on and sharing as far as the development, it made me think when you were introducing, I said, well, you know, when you talk about activists, I don't know, you know, it's like a of infant in a mall. When I think about the activism of what Dr. Kamon is doing in this whole you know, the Black Power Conference and Festival, you know, that's that international connection and development. That's excuse my expression. That's putting on them big boy britches. So,
0: Richard, you know that. This is moving into the geopolitical area. area.
8: Yes.
0: But if you look back at some of the programs we've had and the program leading up to what we had last week, it shows movement, unified movement here in this continent. Mm-hmm. We've showcased unified movements in the islands, in South America at times, and definitely on the continent. So our people, especially our people that are awake, and some of our people are waking out of sleep all the time, but more and more you see that our people are doing real work to bring our people together and show real power.
8: Mm-hmm.
0: So, you know, some of our people that's focused in on what these folks are doing, you know, have at it. Do what you do. But a lot of our people that are doing work, the work is showing. And people that want to join in with that work, it's available to them. Our guest this evening is no exception. We've had him on the program on several different occasions. Always had respect for his father, members of his family, and him. I think their middle name is Work, all of them. but listen, yeah. before I introduce him, let me play this clip. Because in fact, he'll probably cover it in his conversation this evening. They had a Africa in Transition conference that was held in Accra, Ghana. I think it was 2 weeks ago. I think it was October the 8th to the 11th, last week or 10 days ago. And let me play this news report in regards to the work of our guest that has joined us this evening. Let me play this clip if I can get this. This was a news report in Ghana in reference to our guest, Dr. Bandole Kamba.
9: There were Baumehene of Ikuyapi Mampo in the eastern region, Nana Kwame Peti Dete the First, is urging the African continent to define their future. The chief made the statement at the second edition of the Abibitumi conference. There is more in this report.
10: The conference was held to showcase what black people can do considering the wealth of knowledge they possess in the wake of technological advancement. He expressed that Africans should harness the power of innovation to make their own products as demonstrated by Kantanka in Ghana and some others in other African countries.
11: I grew up in the 1980s and they had all of these futuristic sci-fi movies and it's set in the year 2385. And what you'll find is that there are no black people in the future. This is how they view the future. There's a future where there are no black people in the world. Well, we need to have a vision of what our future looks like. This is a liberated zone. This is a safe space for black people. And that is all you see. We don't have to worry about, I can't breathe. We don't have to worry about, you know, having a knee on our necks. We don't have to worry about getting shot down.
10: He advised Africans to suppress their taste for foreign goods, saying the preference for these goods have enslaved black people. He noted that the best way to protect the legacies of the ancestors is to use the resources in Africa to make life easy for its people.
11: If this is really Abibi Mine, the land of black people, then it is imperative on us to make sure that this actually has substance, this actually has content. If it's the land of black people, then why are you stealing our gold? If this is the land of black people, why are you taking our bauxite? Why are you taking our oil? Why are you taking, you know, our diamonds? If we're really clear on this, then the only ones who can make this the land of black people in reality are those of us who come here and do the work.
10: Known in private life as Professor Obadeli Kambon, the associate professor at the Institute of African Studies, said black people must realize that their ancestors have willed to them a certain power known in the African parlance as Ebibitumi, which literally means black power.
9: Still in entertainment tonight.
0: Our guest this evening for the first portion of our program, head of the Language and Literature and Drama section of the Institute of African Studies at the University of Ghana, Dr. Bandole Kamban. How are you, sir?
12: I'm black powerful. Can you hear me?
0: Loud and clear.
12: Yes, right now, sir.
0: I'm glad to have you back on Time for an Awakening with myself and Brother Richard.
8: Yes, yes.
12: Absolutely. Very black powerful to be here with you once again.
0: Yeah, it's been a long time. I know it. I know it's time constraints there, but I'm glad to have you back. Before we talk about the third Abiba Tumi Black Power Conference and Festival and the Decade of Our Repatriation, which is DOR, the thing that I mentioned before you came on, the Africa and Transition Conference that was held at the University of Ghana, I know that's in relation to all of it. All of it is kind of in conjunction with one another. But share with our listeners about that conference before we talk about Abiba Tumi and also the Decade of Our Repatriation.
12: Okay, so just to be clear, the clip that you played was news media coverage of the second Abiba Tumi conference from 2024.
0: Okay.
12: That took place September 5th through the 7th. But the Africa and Transition Conference, Brother Ma Okunye Taliwa Dodo, who is top metanetra through Abiba Tumi and, you know, been part of the Abiba Tumi exclusive seminars, he had a presentation there, so he invited me to come check it out. So I, you know, I come into the conference gathering and, you know, everybody is, you know, there and so forth. But both the president of PALI, the Pan-African Leadership Institute, which gave me an award earlier this year. It was actually presented by Nana Kwame Nkrumah's daughter, Honorable Samia Nkrumah, that the president of PALI, he said, "Oh, wow, Dr. Kamba is in the audience," you know, so he stopped in the middle of his, you know, lecture to, you know, acknowledge, oh, you know, Professor Kamban is here. And then also another professor, Boxhill, out of University of West Indies, he, you know, is giving his presentation. Oh, he stopped. "Hey, Professor Kamban, wow, you know, he's here. Anything that you want to know about the continent, this man knows it," you know, so he goes on. So I'm just sitting there. I was like, well, I guess this is good publicity. So, you know, the African Transitions Conference was, you know, those coming together from the continent, from the Caribbean and so forth. And, you know, just trying to solidify some of the things going on. So you had the Director of Diaspora Affairs, KOD, who actually endorsed our initiative called Decade of Our Repatriation on behalf of the President of Ghana, who was there. He spoke, you know, just... several dignitaries spoke, as I mentioned, Honorable Samia Nkrumah. She was the keynote, but, you know, just a very Black powerful, you know, opening to the conference. And, yeah, so that was very recently. And, you know, it was just a pleasure to be there. And then, like I mentioned, for people to acknowledge you, you know, they're doing their own thing, but then, you know, they're just taking time out to acknowledge the work that you have been doing and continue to do in those types of ways. So, you know, that's just a little bit about, you know, what was going on. There was a mention about the next citizenship ceremony from Kofi Otjiadakpo, as I mentioned, the Director of Diaspora Affairs. And, you know, just very good to be working with him, you know, others through Repatriate to Ghana and our new initiative called Decade of Our Repatriation.
0: Dr. Kamba, before you... because I want to culminate with the Abiba Tumi Black Power Conference, but before you talk about the conference and festival and DOR, talk about the memorandum of understanding that was forged between the UNIA and Abiba Tumi, and the what that means to our people here on the continent, here in the United States and on the continent, as far as the coming together of a lot of our people in different areas of work. You know, and before you answer that, you just mentioned about the Pan-African Leadership Institute and their memorandum of understanding with the University of West Indies as far as exchange of knowledge, people resources, and things of that nature. So we see another memorandum of understanding joined between the UNIA and Abiba Tumi. Talk about that with our listening audience.
12: So, you know, that came about a brother who your listening audience may be familiar with, Heruro Foyata. He posted a video on Abiba Tumi TV, and it was about Fako Rock, which is the UNIA warehouse. I believe it's a 15,000 square foot warehouse there in New York, where they service not only the president and General Michael Duncan's, I believe he has four restaurants there, but they have like over 200 restaurants that they distribute to. So I was like, wow, you know, this is Black powerful. You know, there's history with the UNI and my own family. But, you know, you usually don't hear about, you know, things that are actually happening tangibly, right, in terms of providing jobs and, you know, acquiring property and things like that, you know, when it comes to the UNI. Now, mind you, you know, there are different, you know, organizations that have taken up that moniker in various ways, shapes, and forms. But I won't go so deep into that. But, you know, anyway, long story short, we ended up meeting myself and President General Michael Duncan. We had spoken maybe about 3-4 years ago, just briefly when he had been in the country, that is to say here in Ghana. And one thing he told me when we, you know, made this connection more recently, last year, 2024, was that he had been talking to GIPC, which is Ghana Investment Promotion Center. And, you know, he said, oh, yeah, one of the things that they told me is that I have to bring in $500,000 in capital. That's $500,000 in capital. I was like, wow, you know, that's a lot. They said that, yeah, for him to register a company wholly as a quote unquote foreigner, that that's the type of capital requirement that would be necessary. And I said, well, I just registered a company as a Ghanaian citizen last week, and it cost me the equivalent of $100. And I said, you know, the thing that would make the most business sense, you know, in my humble opinion, would be rather than having to meet this $500,000 capital requirement, would be for you to simply become a Ghanaian citizen. And thereby you would be able to save yourself $499,900, you know, USD. He also thought that that made a lot of sense. So he decided that he would take me up. So repatriate to Ghana. We added him to our list as a repatriate to Ghana client. And lo and behold, he was able to get his citizenship. Now, from that, we also hosted a reception, you know, for him. We brought in, you know, several multimillionaires who are doing just amazing work here. Brother Dre Taylor, who has also signed an MOU with Decade of Our Repatriation, Repatriate to Ghana. We brought in Dr. Sharita Yazid, who has New Body Products. We brought in Brother Calvin Daniels, who has the Shy Hills, you know, snail and agricultural farm. Just various people who are just doing a lot of work because, you know, he's a businessman. So I said, well, these are the main people, you know, types of people who you need to interact with. Some of the traditional rulers were there as well. But, you know, after that, we decided that we're also going to do this MOU. And for this, that established a BB2E headquarters as the official embassy of the UNIA here on the continent, based in Ghana, but not just for Ghana, but, you know, throughout the continent. From that, we also had a mutual membership exchange. This is where you found, you know, many UNIA members who came on board to Abibitumi, lots of Abibitumi members who, you know, became members of the UNIA. And, you know, from there, you know, it's just been continued, you know, interactions and work. And, you know, for myself as an ambassador for the UNIA, we have people who've come through from the UNIA who are now looking to get citizenship in the next round of citizenship. They are, you know, working on land. Some have, you know, used some of our architectural services. You know, just various people who are doing, you know, various Black amazing things. So the UNIA is just that. It establishes that type of link where UNIA members who are looking to come anywhere on the continent can come through a Abibitumi. We have, you know, a spectacular track record, you know, in terms of assisting not just the president in general in getting citizenship, but, you know, just so many others. And what a lot of people don't know is that this whole citizenship initiative that as we know it, let me put it like this, which tends to be, you know, by presidential mandate, that that actually started right out of my office at the Institute of African Studies back in 2015. And I'll keep this brief because I'm sure we have many other questions that need to come through. But in 2015, we had You know, the African Youth Improvement Foundation at the University of Ghana is a student organization. They organized Founders Day, and that's September 21st, Nana Kwame Nkrumah's birthday. And they had myself, a brother, Dr. Hamid Maulana, and several other speakers were on the podium. And, you know, we spoke about various issues related to Black people, of course. Now, after this, you know, people were like, wow, that was so powerful, you know, so forth. Why do we have to wait for an entire year before we can meet to discuss our issues? And I volunteered that, you know, we don't have to wait a year. What we can do is we can meet at my office at African Studies, and, you know, each one of the presenters can go deeper in depth into what it is that they were talking about. So, you know, that's exactly what we did. So from September, we had, of course, you know, monthly, the third Sunday of every month up until April. Now, in April, that is when Dr. Hamid Maulana, who I mentioned earlier, he invited a friend of his, Honorable Nkwesi Kwate, who happened to be the executive secretary to the president of Ghana. That is President John Dramani Mahama, who is once again the president of Ghana as he was elected into office after a gap, you know, time where Nana Akufo-Addo was, of course, president. Anyway, long story short, with that, he went back to President Mahama, and on December 7th of 2016, President Mahama was voted out of office. But he decided, he took it upon himself, that all of us who had mentioned that we are interested in citizenship and who have filled out forms, you know, to that effect, that we ourselves, you know, put together, specifically Dr. Hamid Maulana put together that form, that we submitted those forms to him, and he said that's what he's going to do. And the way he framed it, he said that for this he deserves no thanks because it is his honor and his privilege, and that he is not giving us anything. He is restoring our birthright. He is restoring what is rightfully ours in terms of us getting our citizenship as, you know, here on the continent, Ghana, and so forth. So, you know, it was very Black powerful. But what you see now is that that ignited a ripple effect. First, because that was under the NDC, which is one of the political parties here, President Mahama, that was voted out. The NPP, which is Nana Akufo-Addo, came into power. And basically what they wanted to do is they wanted to outdo the NDC, who had 34 people who got citizenship under a presidential mandate, which was historic. You know, that hadn't been done before. You would have like an individual who may get their citizenship. Somebody's married to a Ghanaian. This odd person here may get their citizenship. But it was never like an en masse thing of 34 people at a go got citizenship. So what the NPP decided to do is that they were going to try to outdo the NDC. And that's when they had their citizenship, which, you know, was the climax of what they decided to call the Year of Return. And a lot of people know about the Year of Return, but they don't know that the Year of Return was really coming from this idea of, and in that they had 126 people who got citizenship. Now, of course, because we were the progenitors of the entire thing, you know, a lot of my people were on the list. My father got citizenship, my mother got citizenship, my sister, my wife, my auntie, like all, you know, all of them. It was literally the list that I had in my office that I submitted once again to the president that ended up being the official list of the 126 people as it came down who got citizenship. So, you know, just saying that to say, so MPP decided to say, all right, I'm going to supersede what the NDC, the opposing party, has done. So we're going to have even more people, you know, almost four times, you know, the amount of people, 126 people who are going to get citizenship. And so they did that in 2019 with the Year of Return. Again, in 2022, another 126 who got citizenship. And then, you know, 2024, where it was 526. It was either 524 or 526 who got citizenship again. My Repatriate the Ghana clients were, you know, in that number. As a matter of fact, the oldest person to get citizenship, that was Baba Morgan Moss Jr. at 81. And then the youngest person to get citizenship, that was Brother Mikhail Ali at 18, were both my Repatriate the Ghana clients. So they had, you know, basically they had the elders come up to represent everyone and the youth. And basically, they accounted for everybody in between. So that was very Black powerful for that to happen. But again, this was our initiative that started just from, you know, humble beginnings right there at the Institute of African Studies. But, you know, that became, like I said, a ripple effect in Ghana. But then from there, you also saw, you know, Sierra Leone, who, you know, saw this success. They said, you know, year of return brought in like $1.9 billion. So Sierra Leone, you know, did a similar type of thing. Of course, you have people on the ground doing whatever was necessary to, you know, make that happen. We have Mansa Fode Mansaray recently come on to a Bibi Tumi to speak about that. Benin has, you know, adopted a similar type of program of, again, before President Mahama in 2016, there was no idea of let's have an en masse ceremony for all these, you know, diasporans. But Benin has recently enacted something, and we had Queen Mother Duarte Desir come on to a Bibi Tumi to speak about it, another sister, Phoenix Rain, to come on and speak about it. And then Guinea-Bissau has done something similar. We had Sifiwe Baleka, who's going to be on a little bit later, come on and speak about that. We had Ambassador Chiombori Kwao, who was, you know, championing this idea of citizenship in Burkina Faso. So basically, our idea is in the spirit of solidarity. Anyone and everyone who is pushing a citizenship agenda, we brought them on to a Bibi Tumi to speak about what their efforts have been, how far those efforts have gone. Recently, we had another sister, Julia Ryan, who is trying to push for citizenship in the Gambia. So just all of these people, but again, all of these other governments just saw what, you know, happened in Ghana, and all of that started off with President John Dramani Mahama and with the work that we have done, the pioneering work that we've done, now formalized through Repatriate to Ghana, and now endorsed by the Office of the President in the decade of our repatriation. And for those who are very astute, you'll notice that decade of our repatriation is an acronym for D-O-O-R, DOR. And a lot of the symbolism, for those who are interested, you can go to a decade of our repatriation right now. And a lot of the symbolism, you know, they have this idea of initially what was called the door of no return. And then, you know, they, you know, have this idea of, well, let's now call it the door of return. But, you know, there's one thing when they say year of return, oftentimes it, you know, ended up becoming the idea of, oh, here's just a big party. Oh, I'm going to come and return for a week or two, and then I go back to, you know, Cracker or wherever. And for me, that didn't make very much sense. Matter of fact, there's a guy, he actually is known as the biggest YouTuber, you know, on the continent, a guy named Wode Maya, who interviewed me, and he decided to title it Why the Year of Return is a Fraud. And basically, in it, I was going into the historical inaccuracy of this, you know, idea of biblical 400 years and 1619 to 2019 and blah, blah, blah. I was like, there was enslavement going on long before 1619, including within the United Snakes of a Murderer. So if we're going to be historically accurate, then we need to, you know, look at some of those, you know, points. But, you know, I had the view that, oh, it's good that, you know, people are coming to the continent, but it shouldn't be, oh, you return, you come for a week or two, then you can go back and get a knee in your neck. You come here for a week or two, and then you go back to I can't breathe. You come here for a week or two, and then you go back to hands up, don't shoot. That this is now a decade of our repatriation, where for this entire decade, diaspora-led, that we are providing the same things that we've been doing through Repatriate to Ghana, pathways and avenues to citizenship, pathways and avenues to land, pathways and avenues to driver's license, business registration. I just, you know, mentioned to you that I saved President General Michael Duncan $500,000, right? By, you know, bringing him on as a Repatriate to Ghana client. So all of these different things were part and parcel of, you know, what we have been doing throughout the years. And, you know, all of this is culminating in the announcement of the decade of our repatriation. We've been, you know, told that by KOD, who's, again, the Director of Diaspora Affairs, that the president is going to announce it in 2 months from today. He said December 19th, which is the first day of the Diaspora Summit. But even before that happens, we have the Bibi Tumi Abibi Fahodie Film Festival. So for those who are keeping track, you can go to filmfestival.abibifahodie.org. The spelling of Abibi Fahodie is ABIBIFAHODIE.org. And that's going to happen November 28th through 30th, both on the ground here in Ghana and online as a hybrid. And then we have the Bibi Tumi Virtual Conference, which is happening online exclusively, as the name would tell you. That's going to be December 5th through the 7th. And then we have the major conference, which is the third Abibi Tumi Black Power Conference and the Abibi Fahodie Festival. You know, we put a video

you know, our theme for this year is what Black Power is. Now, initially we had the idea, oh, let's have the theme, what is Black Power? I said, no. This needs to be a statement, not a question, what Black Power is. And our theme is demonstration over conversation, right? And the idea is be about what you said that you're about. There are so many people who say, oh, I'm about, you know, Black this, Black that. They won't even, you know, use a Black website, right? I'm like, the easiest thing you can do is just click a button. You can't even do that. You know, all up on Massive Mark Zuckerberg and all these other things. I'm like, if we are really going to be what we said we're about, then, you know, that's in every area of activity. As Nana Marcus Garvey said, he said the practice of race first in every area of activity. So, you know, we have those who are coming, presenting on their work in agriculture. We have those who are coming on board talking about their work in construction. We have, under Decade of Our Repatriation, a proposed city. You know, we have those who have land projects, just so many different facets and, you know, aspects of what it is. And, you know, they are all on board and they're going to be speaking about the efforts that they are bringing home with this Decade of Our Repatriation here at the Abibi Tumi Conference, because again, this is about demonstration over conversation. You got so many people who are, you know, erudite orators. They can come and, you know, chit chat about this. They can give you these dates. They can blah, blah, blah, blah. But then you ask them, well, as a matter of fact, you know, this comes up. People say, oh, I can help you with repatriation. And you ask them, well, when did you yourself repatriate? And then half of them, I 6 months ago. Well, how do you think that you're going to help people repatriate? And you just got here, you're trying to figure it out yourself. So, you know, we always tell people, don't go with the copycats. You know, it's always better to get an original. My father used to always say that, you know, all crackers can invent is a copy machine, because all they're going to do is copy Black people. And, you know, whether it's jazz, whether it's, you know, hip hop, whatever it is, crackers are going to try to find a way all the way back to Stolen Legacy. They're going to find a way to try to copy what it is that Black people are doing. But again, we are the originalists. So, you know, just saying all of that to say, the conference series is going to be first the film festival, then the virtual conference, then the main conference. All of those are going to be Black Powerful. And for those who are interested in joining us, I would say, as you're listening right now, don't say I'm going to do it later. You know, we got, you know, a good 6 weeks, even less now, to, you know, the launch of these events. So I would say go to abibitumi.com. That's abibitumi.com. Go to abibitumi.com. We definitely want to invite Time for an Awakening. You can even create a group there on abibitumi.com for Time for an Awakening. You can move all of your operations straight there to abibitumi. We have the capacity for hundreds, for thousands of people to be able to, you know, come there. Any types of activities, you know, you can host those right there on Abibitumi. And then, you know, for those who are interested in coming to the conference, especially in person, we have also the conference as part of the 27th annual Sankofa journey. Now, I came back in 1998, 27 years ago, where, you know, my mother brought me here, took me around Ghana. It was my first time ever coming to Ghana. And it was a life-transforming journey. That's why we say it's not a tour, it's not a trip. Like, no, it's not that. It is a transformative journey, a Sankofa journey. And all of the things that I'm doing in terms of where I am, my trajectory, my position, and so forth, that if you see me as an associate professor at the University of Ghana, it's because my mother brought me here on the Sankofa journey. If you see me installed as a traditional ruler here in Ghana, it's because my mother brought me here on that Sankofa journey. So, like, literally just changed my entire life trajectory for the better. Now I'm married here. I helped my parents repatriate, as I mentioned, help them get citizenship. I have 5 children here. And all of that started from the seed, from the spark of the Sankofa journey. And once you sign up for the Sankofa journey, the conference is part and parcel of that. So you can go to abibitumi.com for the conference. Those who are based here in Ghana, those who are based, you know, outside, you can sign up for the conference itself. And then those who are also interested in the more comprehensive experience, where we're going through Ghana and to Burkina Faso and back, we have a Black Mazing Award that we are presenting to President Ibrahim Traoré. And with that, we also want to present artwork to him. That all of that is going to happen on the Sankofa journey, and that is

0: is happening from December 8th through the 23rd of this year. So again, the conference, the main conference dates are the 12th through the 14th. And that is right there as a major aspect of this Uncle-Fi journey, which goes all the way from the 8th through the 23rd. So you'll be here. We'll have you, you know, experience some of Ghana before we come back to the conference. And then from there, we immediately go to Burkina Faso. We come back for the Diaspora Summit, where we anticipate President Mahama, you know, as given, you know, approval and principle and endorsement that he is set to announce the decade of our repatriation. And really, this marks a new era for us as Black people. You know, people can look at, you know, the Great Migration, people going from the South up to the North in the United States. People can talk about, you know, this, that, and the third. But this is really, let me say, the reemergence of an era where Black people are making Kemet Black again, making the land of Black people, once again, making that stick that this is the land of Black people. I actually have a book called The Construction of Black Civilization coming out that goes into classical texts from Kemet that all go into how back in the day, we ain't playing. When we called this a land of Black people, we made that stick, right? We're not allowing non-Blacks to come up in this land for a good solid 2,000 years. Anytime they come in, we're driving them away. We're building walls to keep them out. And, you know, this is the type of thing that I was alluding to in the interview that you played earlier, that, you know, Cracker's saying, oh, Star Trek, the year, you know, 3000, ain't no Black people, right? Star Wars, no Black people. Well, guess what? At the Abibi 500 Festival, there are no Crackers. At the Abibi Tumi Conference, there are no Crackers. We don't even allow them to set foot on this sacred soil. So if you want your children to experience what the other side of liberation looks like, then you can come to the Abibi Tumi Conference. So, you know, I think I answered your first question. Maybe I may have touched on some of the other things that you may want to ask, but I'll pause on that note. And if anyone has any other questions that they would like to bring to bear, I'm right here. But yeah, the MOU was very significant. And, you know, from there, that is where the government of Ghana saw how serious we are. And they themselves, not only were we endorsed by the Office of the President, we were also endorsed by the Ghana Tourism and Development Company. We have other state enterprises that are coming on board. For the film festival, we have a partnership with the University of Media Arts and Communications, as well as the Africa World Documentary Film Festival out of San Diego. We have another partnership with Ozone Cinema at Oyare Farm Mall. So just a lot of Black powerful energies coming together in order to make this a stunning success.
1: You kind of covered it, the whole gamut, Dr. Kambon. But let me, Richard, I want to get Richard involved because Richard is a lifetime member of the UNIA. And I know that some of the things that Dr. Kambon talked about in regards to the UNIA's participation, you might want to just jump in, Richard.
2: You know, it's great to hear, and I have, you know, been in and, you know, indirectly with the discussion of with President General Duncan, you know, at the division here, 121, and, you know, in Philadelphia. So one thing it made me do, because I thought I guess it was last summer, I paid my dues up, even if I haven't been attending the meeting. But based when I heard Elliot told me about this, I said, now I should have went today. But I said, now I got to make sure my dues is paid up. because, you know, I'm pleased with, you know, just the development and the connection that is going on. And in relationship to it really brings that point back. You know, Mr. Garvey said, wait, look for me in the whirlwind, right? In the sense that just because I may not be here don't mean that the whole notion of race first is not continuing. So I'm glad to hear that. And I'm really motivated to hear about the development that you took us through and how this the year, you know, the decade of our repatriation comes to this point from a geopolitical perspective. But I had not that to Dr. Kambon, but this was one of the thoughts, and you kind of address it in the conference, what Black power is. I've been promoting or pushing political Blackness. And what I'm asking myself and what I would like to ask you is, you know, there's some concern that we, especially here in North America, Black folks in particular, have lost our international view. From the this conference, could it be said as a label, we get into you're developing the actual operational side. Could this be said, this is political, what you have been engaged in is political Blackness in relationship to the long history of Black people in a global unifying manner, if that makes sense to you?
0: It does. So, you know, for me, one of the main things that we're looking at when we talk about Sankofa is an important thing that is so important that our enemies always work to take it away, which is a precedent, right? The precedent is that this is not the first time that it happened, because once you know there's a precedent for what you're doing, then you can look at it in terms of, well, these were the best practices, right? These are the things that we did right. These are the things that we did wrong. This is a way to improve upon it, you know, as a model and so forth. So that's why when we're talking about, or when you use the term political Blackness, that, you know, some people have this idea that, quote unquote, Pan-Africanism started during enslavement. That was actually a position that was taken by Nana Walter Rodney. For me, I said, well, hold on. I know that Kemet translates to the nation of Black people. Mm-hmm. And I also know that collectively we call ourselves Kemet to you, which translates to Black people. As individuals, you see a single man calling himself Sabi Kim or Henenit Kim or Hepi Kim, meaning Sabi the Black, right? Henenit the Black. It'll be like the rapper Black Thought, right? You don't expect to see a cracker when you meet someone who's called Black Thought, right? You would have Osset, who was known as Kemet, meaning the Black woman. You would have Asar, who was called Kem-Ur, meaning the great Black one, right? So this was something that, you know, in terms of how we called ourselves individually, how we called ourselves collectively, and then how we called our land, that I had a hypothesis that if we called our land Kemet, the land of Black people, we should see that in terms of the socio-political arrangements at that time. So that was my hypothesis, and I really didn't know what I was going to come out with. But what I came across was text after text after text after text, both literary texts, you know, historical texts about the expulsion of the Hyksos to the prophecy of Nefertiti, to the autobiography of Wani, to just text after text about how anytime crackers, non-Black people tried to come into the land of Black people. Now, we didn't call them white. We called them foreigners. We said they were foreign to the land of Black people. But anytime these foreigners tried to come into the land of Black people, we drove them out. Meanwhile, it wasn't like a blanket sense of the word foreigner, because we had the Magyar, who were Black people from what we would now refer to as Nubia, who were fully integrated into Kemet as the land of Black people. So it was just like, it was just like awesome to really take in this idea that, wow, not only did we call it the land of Black people, we actually did make it stick, you know, for a good few thousand years. So I have, with that, even going back to the Harun-Narmer palette, you can see, you know, from that smiting seed, people always say, oh, well, what that is a unification document. No, that is an extermination document, right? Where you see him grabbing the fur of, you know, one of these non-Black Amu, right? And the main thing you can see is that Heru and his people who are victorious got afros, right? And locks and chin strap beards, whereas the crackers are depicted with stringy fur, you know, on their head and stringy fur on their beards and so forth. And it shows us crushing them. Matter of fact, all of the enemies of the Kemet U, that is to say Black people, are either dead with their heads cut off and placed in between their legs on that pallet, or they are being trampled underfoot, or they have a hook through their nose and are about to be fish hooked in that way, or they're about to have their skulls crushed open, or they're being trampled underfoot or in flight. So that is not a document of unification. That is that these Amu had gotten encroached into the Delta, and this is how, at the very foundation of Kemet, we dealt with them. And then we continue to deal with them in that same way for a good 2,000 years, up until there eventually was a break and, you know, a different direction, let me say, at that point, after the Hyksos had finally been expelled by Sara Yamos, before him, Sara Kamos, before him, Sara Setenin Retal, and so forth. But yeah, so when you talk about political Blackness, You need look no further than going all the way back to the first, you know, nation, you know, territorial nation state that we can think of in the history of the entire planet Earth in terms of all of these different, what would have been something akin to like a city state, that all of them have come together in order to establish the land of Black people and to stop the forward march of these non-Black people into the land of Black people, which continues, that war continues today into Sudan, into places like Libya, into Morocco. They're still encroaching into the land of Black people, even though we held the line for thousands of years. So, you know, that's what I can say about that. And that's what my book, The Construction of Black Civilization, is all about, just documenting the primary sources, literary, historical, and so forth, spiritual texts, text after text, talking about making Kemet Black again. So that is something that we can go deeper into, perhaps at a different time.
2: And, you know, and I have to, for the Time for Awakening audience, don't lose sight of that Dr. Cambone is really, that the power of this Abibi Toumi Black Power Conference that will be, that now is that December 12th through the 14th is the conference? And starting with November 28th to the 30th, which is the film festival, is that right?
0: Correct.
2: And then December 5th through the 7th, is that the tour?
0: That's the virtual conference. So I mentioned that the Sankofa journey goes from the 8th through the 23rd. Right, December 8th through the 23rd, but we have the virtual conference, which is, let's say, we can call it a pre-conference power up. So, you know, anybody who's like, well, I live in Crackerville, well, they may not say it like that, but I live in the United States, murderer, so I can't travel. Well, we're taking away excuses from people. So, you know what? You can still participate in the Abibi Toumi virtual conference, which is from the 5th through the 7th, right? You got people who are in the UKKK who are like, I can't travel. Well, hey, you can still be part of the Abibi Toumi virtual conference. You got people in Ku Klux Klan that are saying, oh, I can't get a ticket. You can still participate in the Abibi Toumi virtual conference. And that's happening again from December 5th through the 7th. And then right after that, we start the Sankofa journey, which is going to be December 8th all the way through the 23rd. And that includes the hybrid conference, the main conference, which is December 12th through the 14th. Right. So, over the years, if I start listing people, I'm going to miss people. But we've had, you know, Baba Anthony Browder. We had Obinfoa, that's Professor Bainabello, present. We had Obinfoa Wade Nobles present. My father was the first keynote speaker of the first year. My mother has presented Black Powerful presentations about spirituality and how that ties into what Black Power really means, right? Some people think it means wearing a Black beret and a leather jacket. But, you know, this concept of Blackness is ancient and it means something deeper than most people even can conceive of, right? When they talk about Usir was called Kim Ur, the great Black one, that's something different from wearing a Black leather jacket, right? When they called Oset Kemet, meaning the Black woman, that's something deeper than most people can even conceive of. It is like incomprehensible for them to really understand the power of Blackness as it was conceived of by our great grandsisters. So all of those are, you know, back to back to back weekends, all the way, you know, leading into what promises to be the announcement from President John Dramani Mahama, who I got my citizenship under in 2016. So anyone who is interested in more information, and I'm encouraging you to go to the site now and get your tickets right now, right, as you're on the line. I know every last one of y'all got internet access. So as you're on the line right now, don't put it off. Don't put it off till later because, you know, you're going to have your car is going to break down and now you got to get a new engine and now something. It's always going to be an excuse. It's always going to be something that comes in. So before any life gives you any excuse not to do the Black thing, go ahead to abibitumi.com, A-B-I-B-I-T-U-M-I. And right there from that page, it's as easy as you can imagine. Right there from that page, you can click a button and you already got your tickets. Just that simple, right? So again, we got shout out to Ejekwa Joe, who is doing the web development work on that. But as simple as you can imagine, just go to the homepage of bbtome.com. We didn't want people to, you know, have it buried and, oh, how do I click here? Nah, we got to make it as easy as possible for our people to do the right thing, because it's so easy to do the wrong thing. Anybody can go to Insta spam, right? Anybody can go to TikTok or SickTok. Anybody can go to Vex. Anybody can go to any fake book or cracker book, as I call it. Anybody can go to any cracker platform and then doom scroll their way into oblivion. But we need to make it as easy as possible for Black people to do the Black thing. And sometimes I joke, I'm like, we got to catch them when they're in their Black phase, right? Because, you know, a bill is going to come up. There's going to be a government shutdown. And then they hop right back into the cracker's arm saying, oh, I need to go and pay my rent. So blah, blah, blah. Well, before you do any of those things, go straight to abibitumi.com, abibitumi.com, and get your ticket for the film festival, which is going to be in person and virtual. Get your ticket for the virtual conference, and then also get your ticket for the main conference. And what we're doing is that we have done a discount of 50% for anyone who is looking to be a presenter. So if you have any Black powerful work that you feel like fits with the theme of what Black power is, demonstration over conversation, be about what you say that you're about, this is for you. It is time for you to let the entire Black world know about the work that you're doing in your corner of the world, and, you know, just to make it known and broadcast throughout Habibi Biyase, the Black world, global Kemet, as we can call it.
2: And as we make the transition, Elliot, I just want to say to you and Dr. Kamban, you know, you don't know, as a forget the card-carrying Garveyite, just the one who believes that Black people should, and I think you mentioned it earlier, have and operate out of this vision of the future, right? Not, you know, because sometimes when I ask people, they seem to, you know, like, especially here in North America, unfortunately, we have no vision. Like, they've said it, young and old, yeah, they don't have no vision. And what you're demonstrating out of this work is that not only is that is a vision of the unification, and I have to say, at one point we were doing a lecture series we called Nahasi on Earth because of that 25th dynasty of bringing the coming together, which is, you know, that I thought with the Kemet and Nubian reality, right? The coming back, or what Dr. Carruthers called the Winnie Masu, right? The resurrection of the birth. And that this demonstrates that to me. So I'm really happy for the work that you're doing, and maybe I'm be one of those Negroes that get off the line and get my citizenship. I say maybe because I need to be pushed, right? But, you know, I have to ask, you know, ask if it's okay, Elliot.
0: Yeah, go ahead. Before you right on the Black side of things, we're going from cracker land to blacker land, from cracker site to blacker site, right? From cracker language to blacker language. So this is a whole thing that we got going on. So if you can't be pushed, you can definitely be pulled. And I'm going to pull you right here to get your citizenship, get your land, and all of these things that we are supposed to be doing that we are getting done right now through demonstration over conversation.
2: Yes, sir. Yes, sir. Which raises this question because, you know, and you're touching on it, because a lot of times I hear Black people are now taking advantage of, you know, what you said, the door, you know, at that point it was, you know, the you know, return, the year of return and all. And it seemed like to me about escapism, you know, more than truly about liberating liberation process. But the question I'm having, you know, in the conference and in this process of getting citizenship, the question I'm concerned with, and, you know, the context of this political Blackness is the cultural values. Because I wouldn't want us, and I'm really leery of this, so I want to get your reflection on this, of Liberia happening again. And that's my historical metaphor. What do you say to that in the sense of African, universal African values that we can take back to Kemet and demonstrate even after these 500 years or whatever they want to call of disruption, 2000, some others say, you know, these African values that we can be able to create this new vision? What do you say to that?
0: So I'm glad you asked. So there's what I refer to as the Liberia scapegoat, phenomena. And, you know, what that is that you can look at conflicts all throughout the continent that didn't have a single diaspora in present. But what each and every one of those conflicts have in common is that there tend to be resources that crackers want to get and don't want to pay for. Mm-hmm. And all they have to do is purchase a AK-47. And in exchange for that, they get millions and millions of dollars in blood diamonds. So that's really, if you look at, there was a documentary that came out around 2004 called The Diamond Life by Guerrilla News Network that went into the role of De Beers. It actually went into, there's another book called L'Homme de France en Afrique, talking about Houphouët Boigny, the president of Côte d'Ivoire, who as a proxy for France was, you know, actually making La Côte d'Ivoire the base for Charles Taylor, right? Similarly to how it was made a base for Blaise Compaoré to go and assassinate Nana Thomas Sankara. But essentially, if all we see are the, you know, marionettes, right, the puppets, then it means that you're not looking up at the strings for the marionetteer who is making those puppets move. So if you look at the Liberia, of course, spilling into Sierra Leone case, what that was about was the blood diamonds. Now, look at every single conflict that you've ever seen on the continent. If you look at Eastern Congo, of course, that's about coltan. If you look at southeastern Nigeria, of course, that's about oil. If you look at the conflict in Maghreb, you can look at the uranium right there in northwestern Niger. If you want to look at the Janjaweed in Sudan, again, that's oil. If you want to look at any conflict that the common denominator isn't, oh, there were some mean diasporans who came and they thought they were better and blah, blah, blah. Hutus versus Tutsis, there are no diasporans that we can point to as a scapegoat, right? But what's really going on there, if you want to look at, you know, any type of these conflicts in Central African Republic, there are no diasporans to be a scapegoat, but in each and every single one, and I want everybody to look at it, each and every conflict that you ever see, one thing that you also notice is that Black people don't have machine gun factories. So where are those coming from? Black people don't have bazooka factories. So where are those coming from? Black people don't even have machete factories. So where are those coming from? And when you follow the money trail, you'll find that what all of those conflicts have in common is not mean diasporans who are, you know, coming, thinking that they're better. Now, of course, you know, you have these dynamics, social dynamics between so-called Tutsis and Hutus, right? That's a real thing. You have dynamics there in Liberia. But what crackers do is that they will either create division where none exists, or they will exacerbate divisions anywhere they find them. Mm-hmm. And, you know, again, if you want to look at 1987, the Lourdes Resistance Army, if you want to look at 2003, the war in Darfur, if you want to look at the Eritrean-Ethiopian War, 98 through 2000, if you want to look at the Rwandan genocide, if you want to look at the Kenyan presidential election, you want to look at 2012, the Northern Mali conflict, the ongoing Niger Delta conflict, Boko Haram, Nigerian Civil War, Biafra, I mentioned before, Central African Republic, Ituri conflict, Kivu conflict. I can go down the list of 100 conflicts, and what they have in common isn't, oh, mean diasporans. What they have in conflict is crackers are going to pit one Black person against another Black person while they laugh all the way to the bank, whether that's Bloods versus Crips, whether that's Hutus versus Tutsis, whether that is Continental versus Diaspora. That's what they got going on Cracker Media right now. Continentals don't like diasporans, and diasporans don't like Continentals. And each and every case, all they do is laugh all the way to the bank. And they actually did that exact same thing in Classical Kemet. So Sarah Kamos talked about intercepting a letter from a cracker who was trying to pit the so-called Nahasiu against the Kemetiu, right? So this isn't a new thing for them. They call it divide and conquer. And that is just the MO for crackers going back thousands of years all the way up to today and tomorrow.
2: Thank you for that, for the long view, for us understanding that our political context is broader than just what's happening here.
0: Absolutely. These are the type of things that you will see at the conference, you will hear at the conference. So again, I want to encourage everyone to go to abibitumi.com right now. My brother Sifuya Baleka, we were able to connect in Burkina Faso. This is my invitation to him as well to be a part of the Abibitumi conference, either in person or virtually. Brother Elliot, Brother Booker, all those who are online, those who I see and those who I cannot see. I'm inviting all of you to be a part of the ABB2ME Conference, either on the ground or virtually, because this is demonstration over conversation, what Black Power is. Be about what you say you're about. And this is the proof of concept. Those who are already doing the work in agriculture, this is where you can get their proof of concept. Those who are already doing the work in construction, this is where you can see their proof of concept and replicate what it is that they're doing or support them in the work that they are already doing that is underway.
1: We're speaking with the head of language, literature, and drama section of the Institute of African Studies.
0: And by the way, I'm on sabbatical, so I'm not the head right now. I'm still a part of the section, but I'm on sabbatical until February 6th.
1: When you get back, you're the head. So just for the sake of conversation, that's what we're going to use. For the Institute of African Studies at the University of Ghana, Dr. Abanile Kamban is with us talking about the 2025 third ABB2ME Black Power Conference and Festival, also giving details on the Decade of Our Repatriation, the DOOR Initiative, joining us in conversation. Brother Sofiwe is here. It's a special envoy to Burkina Faso for the Afro-descendant nation. Brother Sofiwe Belenka is with us. We're going to be talking about Burkina Faso, some of the things going on there, some issues around citizenship also will be involved with the conversation we have with Brother Sofiwe. And I understand that you and Brother Sofiwe were in Burkina Faso together. Brother Sofiwe, are you there?
3: I am here. Glad to be back on the show.
1: Thanks for being with us.
0: And yes, you were.
1: I have Dr. Kamban on the line with us. We were kind of winding up the conversation with him so we can transition into your work, but the work kind of intersects. So, Brother Sofiwe, before we, in fact, let me do this, Dr. Kamban, and Brother Sofiwe can join in also on this, because you talked about the importance of when folks come over for the Sankofa journey, and I assumed, and you could correct me if I'm wrong, that's one of the ways where our people that are considering repatriation are screened. Mm-hmm. And a naming process where people get new names and things of that nature happens on the Sankofa journey. Talk mm-hmm. about.
0: Yes, that's correct.
1: See, because, listen, we've been here in the United States and our people have been brainwashed. The culture is still remnants of our culture there, but the it's cultural memory there, but the real bones and of our culture is missing. The naming process, names are important in our culture. They've always been. Mm-hmm. Talk about because I heard you when you on a clip that you played that I listened to, talked about mm-hmm. Burkina Faso and what that name mm-hmm. means.
0: Correct.
1: As a professor of languages, talk about how mm-hmm. important it was in our culture of the names that we have. Because, mm-hmm. you know, we're here in the United States, and if I want to name my son Jimmy Johnson or whatever, you know, we just do it. Mm-hmm. But in our culture, names mm-hmm. was important. They carried meaning. Talk about that in relation to what you explained in a clip I heard about the name Burkina Faso. Talk about that. Share that with the listening audience.
0: All right. And I'll try to keep it as brief as possible so we can transition to my brother, Sofiwe Belenka. Big shout out to him. And as mentioned, the Sankofa journey is going to Burkina Faso from the 15th through the 18th to present an award and a mural. We're actually working on a mural that is set to be 15 feet wide and 8 feet tall. And, you know, you'll hear more about that moving forward, but we want to present that to President Ibrahim Traore when we go to Burkina Faso during that period. But yes, so Burkina is actually coming from the language of More, and it translates to be upright, to be honest. It has all those types of connotations. And then Faso is coming from the Jula language. So The Mora language is spoken by somewhere between 55 to 60% of the population from the stats that I've seen. And then Jula is spoken by a good, somewhere close to 10% of the population. But as two of the major languages of the country, what Nana Toma Sankara was doing was for us to see ourselves collectively. Matter of fact, when I was there, people say, oh, we don't have tribalism like some of you all have in Ghana and places like that, because we all see ourselves as Burkinabe, right? So as opposed to, oh, it's the Moray versus the, you know, Jula, that even the name itself is telling you that this is a land of upright people. Now, for us, we see that names, that they have something to do with our destiny. They define, they determine, they direct, they delineate, they do all of these different things. And imagine you have a place where the name itself is going to pull you back onto your path. So a place called the Land of Upright People, right? Now, imagine you have a backstabber like Blaise Compaoré, a traitor, a liar, right? Just the lowest scumbag that you can imagine. He's president of a place that Nana Toma Sankara had the foresight to call the Land of Upright People. That cannot last, because the name is your constitution. It tells you what you are supposed to be, where you're supposed to go, and all those types of things. So, you know, it's like almost Nana Toma Sankara as a visionary set that name in place to make sure that any type of backstabber cannot last, you know, forever in a place like that. Now, many times when we think about names on an individual level, like, you know, oh, I'm going to name my child, you know, Kwaku, or I'm going to name my daughter Ama. But we tend to think less on that level of what do we call ourselves collectively. And that's the point that I was driving at before that in classical Kemet. When you call yourselves Kemetiyu, which translates to Black people, and you call your land Kemet, the land of Black people, then what that does is it actually means that with your name being your constitution, across thousands of years, across various quote-unquote dynasties, where you have, you know, entirely different people who are in charge, different capitals, right? So from Mennefer to Waset, that you have, because the name is directing you and telling you what the nation is supposed to be, that you're able to enforce that this is the land of Black people. So there is what they call the Inbuhekau, which is the walls of the ruler that were made to trample the sand-faring Bedouins, right? To keep these non-Blacks out of the land of Black people. You had, you know, the texts like the two stela of Sarah Kamos that were about driving these non-Black Hyksos, Hakau Hasu, out of the land of Black people. So again, our names are our constitution. So rather than writing out, we the people of the blah, blah, blah, blah, blah, we give ourselves collectively a name, and that name is going to impact us psychologically. In Yoruba, there's an expression that say, Olukon Roni, and it translates to the name as having a deep psychological effect on the person, right? So a person who is named Abadele is expected to behave like a person of high esteem, of high respect, right? You can't be called Abadele and then go off into a corner and smoke a crack pipe, right? That your name is always going to call you back onto your path. So this is the reason why, you know, even the names that are have gained some type of political currency, like Afro-descendant, like what is that even telling us? That we have Afros? Is that coming from the word Africa? You know, what is really in there, right? As opposed to what do we, there's a concept called an endonym. What do we call ourselves? And then what does what we call ourselves do for us in terms of what we're supposed to do, where we're supposed to go, and so forth. But when we take, there's a proverb in Kiswahili that says, Ukiridi jina ridina mambo yake, that he who inherits a name must also adopt its affairs. So when we take on these Greco-Roman meaningless names, well then, you know, it should be no surprise that we start behaving in very, you know, colonial types of ways, because our name itself is, you know, just a side effect of having been conquered and accepting that conquering. Because you can only name someone or something you've defeated, something or someone that you control. So this, your dog, you're going to call your dog whatever, you know, Bob. This, your cat, you know, and they used to play with those names during chattel enslavement. They would name somebody like after a Greek tragedy hero or something like that, Onesimus or blah, blah, blah. But, you know, you can only do that to someone who you dominate. And not only that, you know, as Nana Wade Nobles would say, he says, power is the ability to define reality and to have that phenomena, you know, react as though it is their own, right? So now, once they've defined reality for you, now you're accepting that, okay, well, I am, you know, this meaningless term. I'm Ghanaian. I'm Nigerian. I'm African-American. I'm Jamaican. I'm African. Again, that's not our word. I'm Afro-descendant. I'm Afro-this. I'm this. I'm that. But none of those are in our languages. None of those are our words. But when we use our own languages and when we have our own words, that directs us into what we are supposed to be doing. And it ties us back into the great work, which is making Kemet Black again, to restore this as the land of Black people, which unfortunately, even though it's inhabited by Black people, it is now dominated by those exact same non-Black foreigners who we fought for thousands of years to keep at bay. That's my short answer.
1: Before we go, let me go over here to New Mexico, because New Mexico, are you there?
4: Yeah, I'm here. I'm listening. Good show as usual. Thank you.
1: I just wanted to involve you in the conversation because I know when you called before, you said that you knew our guest's father. So I just wanted to kind of get you involved and just go ahead.
4: You said when you called me before, I knew. No, I didn't hear the last part. I knew who?
1: When you called before, you said you had a relationship with our guest's father. Our guest.
4: Oh, you mean this is Kamal's son?
1: Yes.
5: Yes, it is.
4: It's Uncle Butch.
5: Uncle Butch, how you doing?
4: Okay, how you been, man?
5: I've been good. Good to hear your voice.
4: Yeah, I didn't know. I just turned it on a little while ago. But listen, man, I was thinking about your father last night, to be exact. But listen, it's good to hear your voice.
5: Good to hear you as well. We're trying to connect with you for the documentary. We still got to circle back on that and see what we can do.
4: Yeah. Okay. Well, listen, you got to get, because I'm going back to New York, I think maybe end of this month. I'm not sure. But, you know, your sister called me, and I just can't. I don't know. We just, for some reason, we can't get together, man. I don't know what's happening.
5: We're going to make it happen. We're going to make it happen.
4: Okay. Listen, you carry on, man. It's a good show.
5: Absolutely. Good to hear your voice once again.
4: Okay. Bye.
5: All right.
1: Dr. Bondelay, before you leave us, give us all the information again, how people can get involved if they want to go on a Sankofa journey, if they want to attend the third B.B. Toomey Black Power Conference and Film Festival. Even if they're serious about repatriating to the continent and want to be involved in DOOR. In fact, we might have, let's go to Phoenix. Phoenix?
6: Yes, gentlemen, greetings. Greetings, Elliot, and greetings to the doctor. Doc, you know, you mentioned what he was talking about, that with Dr. Duncan, Mr. Duncan, and getting citizenship. What you think about we doing joint venture partnerships with our African brothers and sisters, because we know that if we don't want to develop a money class, you know, over the local population, because we know that happened in Liberia. You know what I'm saying? We had a problem there. So what do you think about us establishing joint venture relationships also? Because that would give us, by establishing joint venture relationships, to that give us access to what benefits they have in their society, and you give them access to what things we have going on here also. And we all come up, because as I said, we don't want to develop a money class, because we know that in the future that will present a problem. What are your thoughts on that question?
5: I'm all for joint ventures. So for those who are unable or unwilling to make Kemet Black again, to come to this side. And, you know, so many of our grandsisters from Nana Marcus Garvey, Tenana Omowale, Malcolm X said that until this land that, you know, now goes by the misnomer Africa is a world power, that, you know, no Black person will be respected anywhere in the world. And once we know that's the case, then we know that the only ones who are going to make this a world power is those of us who are ready, willing, and able to do so. So for those who are either unwilling or unable to come, then, you know, I feel like the best thing that you can do is to make some type of joint venture so things can go. I see Brother Sefiro, we're trying to transition, and I know he has a hard stop at the top of the hour. So I'm going to keep that brief. Everyone go to abibitumi.com, A-B-I-B-I-T-U-M-I.com, to join us for the film festival, for the virtual conference, for the in-person conference. For those who are interested in repatriating, you can go to repatriatetoghana.com. The short URL is r2gh.com, and that'll take you to the exact same site. You can also go to decadeofourrepatriation.com. The short URL for that is door.events, E-V-E-N-T-S. So the Sankofa journey, for those who want to join us to Burkina Faso and through Ghana and also get the conference as part of that at no additional cost, that is the Sankofa journey, S-A-N-K-O-F-A, J-O-U-R-N-E-Y, SankofaJourney.com. So again, I appreciate Brother Sifuwe for his patience as we're trying to transition. And I'm going to hop off the mic, and I look forward to seeing all of you here in the land of Black people. Abibi Tumi, Abibi Fahundie.
1: Dr. Kamban, I'll be looking to be in contact with you soon. I'll give the family my regards.
5: Black salute. All right. Take care. Appreciate you having me on.
1: All right. Peace. Brother Sifuwe, how are you, sir?
3: Alili. to my brother, my comrade, the great Professor Kamban, it's always good and refreshing to really listen, because he's able to speak the language of our people, but speak the language of our ancestors, and in a way is constantly holding us to a higher standard in terms of re-Africanizing, for lack of a better word, or coming from a real original African perspective on all things, whether it's the language, how we deal with each other, various current events. So shout out to my good brother, Professor Kamban. I did receive my Abibi Tumi invitation, and I'm wanting to contribute something. I was a little bit preoccupied, as you know, because I recently got married, and I spent a lot of time and energy in going through the process of getting married here in my ancestral homeland. But I want to play a role, contribute to the upcoming Abibi Tumi events that are coming up. So give thanks.
1: Okay. Brother Sifuwe, you know, when I talk with you, because I knew that you had gotten married about 3 weeks ago, but you were still on your it's like a month long process. That's what I'm talking about culture and our people not being familiar with the cultures of our people. When you told me that you were still going through different celebrations and the process of being married, I guess it was like a culture shock to me. I'm not
3: Well, you know, it's a great segue to all the things that you've been talking about. We're talking about a decade of return or decade of repatriation. We're talking about how do we do this in a way that we integrate, you know, the Africans at home and Africans abroad, that creates the African Renaissance that we want, that we envision, that we imagine. So this process of marriage, what I've been going through, it even ties in with the name. You know, we were talking about the importance of the names. So let me back up a minute if we have time.
1: Yes.
3: Okay. So I think all of us are familiar with Alex Haley's roots, either read the book or watched the miniseries. And you have that scene with Kunta Kinte and being tied up to a tree and whipped until he accepts the name Toby. And that's the moment where his spirit was broke. At least, I would say not destroyed. It was broke, but not destroyed. Because he always, what? Prayed and held out this idea that he would, what? Return to his ancestral homeland. Okay?
1: Mm-hmm.
3: For example, my name, Sipiwe Baleka, that's not the name I was given at birth. That was given to me by a council of elders in Zulu and Hosa elders when I had returned to South Africa. At that time, they knew me as Ras Nathaniel, and they told me that whenever a son of the soil returns home, it's their tradition that they get a new name. Because if you've been away from the village, far away, or you've been away for a long time, you've experienced things, you've seen and done things that those in the village haven't. And as a result of those experiences, you are changed. You are different. You are not the same being that you were before you left. And so as a result, you get a new name. So they gave me the name Sipiwe, which means gift of the creator, and Baleka, which means he who escaped, but it also means fast. And so I also was raised in the Rastafari tradition. We talk about word, sound, and power. Your name carries a vibration that is directed at you. So every time that this vibration is uttered, it is carried to you, and it's part of your existential, and it's part of your, you know, gnosis. It's all inclusive. So it matters what vibration is being directed at you. Professor Cambone was talking about, okay, if you get a certain name, you have to live up to what is attached to it. But by the same token, a lot of us get names because of who and how we are or how we behave. So in our traditions in the West, we give nicknames, you know, to Lil Cool J in the hood or Big Cat, or, you know, we just give names because that person has a behavior or a swag or a persona that we all recognize, so they get a nickname. And so your name is not just what you have to aspire to become, but also is what you are. You can get a name based on where you are in your journey. All of this, I want to frame it in this context, and then we can get to Burkina Faso and citizenship because it's all related. So if we use the story of Kunta Kinte as an archetype for all of us Afro descendants, defined as those people whose ancestors were taken against their will from their homelands in the African continent, trafficked across the Atlantic and enslaved in the Americas, and suffering the Maafa, the Holocaust of all of that, right? Those people, of which I am one, simultaneously experienced what's called ethnocide, which is the death or destruction of our original birthright identities, and simultaneously went through a process of ethnogenesis, the creation of a new identity, a new ethnicity. For example, after 300 years in the land of our captivity, which were originally 13 British colonies that eventually became the United States, right? You had people from various African nations speaking different languages who began to reside in the same territory, primarily five states in the south of the United States. They were experienced a collective experience, what we call a heritage, and out of that became what are called African Americans or New African, or in this case, Afro descendants. Whereas this new nation of people living in the same territory as Anglo-Saxons and other white people were two different nations that experienced common events, but experienced them differently. And it's funny, too, because I was having this conversation with my new bride the other day and other people about how Africans, when we come, sometimes some of them, they see us as Americans, right? They don't see us as, oh, he was taken from Balanta, he was taken from Uwe, he was taken from Bamileke, he was taken from, you know, whatever particular people. It's like, no, they're Americans. And I had to remind them, we didn't have the same experience as white people in America. Our experience was not American because we were not part of American society. We were a segregated nation that had our own experience that we have to name. Because it's not American. It's a captivated, subjugated national experience. Now, all of that to say, look, you know, coming up in Rastafari tradition with Haile Selassie being, you know, our godhead, more than anyone else in the 20th century, he clarified the fact that if the earth is not going to be governed by principles for collective security, governed by international law, then we're going to descend into a might makes right situation that will ultimately end in the annihilation of humanity itself. That if there is not international law and morality, where can you go to get justice? Well, you revert to natural law, meaning you have the right to take justice into your own hands according to your means or ability. Now, here we are, a people who were invaded. A war was declared on us 572 years ago by Pope Nicholas V on June 18, 1452. Our lands were invaded. Our peoples were attacked. 100 million died on the continent or in the oceans. And at least 12 million were trafficked as prisoners of war. Now, we talk about this being the year of reparations or the decade of reparations. Just from that basic fact alone, right? And my 14-year-old son has to be able to understand it. It's not complicated. If those people were taken, then they have the right to return home. It's not difficult. It's an unqualified right. It has nothing to do with your education level. It has nothing to do with your financial level. It has everything to do with ma'at, justice, restoring the balance. And this is the first reparation that must be made, the right of return. And it doesn't matter which African nation you are. And this includes Burkina Faso. So one of the things that has happened is, as a result of all that's going on, I have worked to stay focused on those people who have taken the African ancestry test that can show that they are Bisa, Mosi, or whatever people of Burkinabe origin. They have the strongest, indisputable case, right to return. And we have petitioned that government, 12 people of Bisa origin and one Mosi have signed a petition invoking articles of the Burkinabe Constitution, articles of the African Charter on Human Rights, the Geneva Convention, which Burkina Faso is signatory, and said, these are a people whose status as people of Burkinabe origin have never before been contemplated in law. And therefore, what Burkina Faso ought to be doing right now is starting with those people who have this claim that their last place of abode, domicile, before being invaded and captured as prisoners of war, that was never renounced, was this land of Burkina Faso. And those that can show that, at least 13 right now have petitioned the government to have that be recognized so that the citizenship committee that has been constituted as an interministerial a group to advise Parliament on this matter can begin to contemplate creating this unique immigration category in their law, which eventually can be used as a pilot program, work out all the glitches, the kinks, the bugs, whatever, and eventually expand it to all Afro descendants who want to join the revolution. So let me land there. I was trying to tie it all together and see where it goes.
1: Brother Safiwe, the petition that you said that 13 individuals are petitioning the Burkina Faso government, as a person that have traveled around

0: sisters that have made moves towards independence. Is the pathway to citizenship different in others? Is there any uniform type of way to do it? Or help our listening audience.
1: So the answer to your question, right now, currently, no. There is no uniform. There is no African Union policy on this. And that's something that I've attempted to help the African Union to create for the past, I don't know, almost 10 years now, intensely for the past 5 years. So basically, each AU member state or each country or regime in Africa has its own laws, its own constitution, and are dealing with this situation, the right of return and citizenship in their own ways. Now, I can speak a lot about either Ethiopia, in which I was directly involved as early as 2003, and then more currently here in Guinea-Bissau. What I can say across the board is, in my opinion, not one of them have truly recognized and dealt with, again, this right of return. We have to remember that this is the first time in all of human history that a people that suffered six, seven, eight or more generations of ethnocide, the complete loss of their ethnic identity, now have the technology through DNA testing, through African ancestry, to identify the maternal and paternal ancestry. That is a miracle. Okay? And so my position has been, if I were to use something that I think a lot of people are familiar with, each unto his own vine and fig tree. It's very easy to understand that if you came from the village of Nunche, that's where your ancestor lived, right, that you should be able to return to that village, okay? So if you came from this territory, and at the time the ancestors were taken, you know, they were not these Berlin Conference creations, okay? There was no, you know, Burkina Faso or Guinea-Bissau or in Nigeria or whatever. We didn't have those configurations. But since they, as independent and negatively sovereign nations, decided to claim the jurisdiction over those people's territories, they have the obligation and the responsibility to then solve this problem and provide for their return through the jurisdictional law that they have imposed, especially if they're a signatory to the Geneva Convention. So each country is looking at their own nationality laws and looking at their own interests and figuring out how are we going to deal with this. And in the vast majority of the places, and most African states aren't even dealing with this, but those that are dealing with the return of Afro-descendants, they are treating it, the Afro-descendants, as business partners, all right? And I think that's the wrong approach. Yes, we know that there's no independence and freedom without economic liberation, and we know that the African diaspora can contribute already through their remittances, contribute more in capital inflows than foreign aid from foreigners and investment and development aid, the remittances from the diaspora. So when we unite politically, economically, socially, spiritually, all of that, the economics will follow. African countries, when they engage the diaspora and they want to talk about citizenship, they want to lead with the economics. And to me, that's the wrong approach. I think the spirituality and, in this particular case, the ma'at, the justice, or the injustice in correcting that, is these people were taken, so they have the right to return. They're not foreigners, right? In this case, they are Bisa,

0: right? So I would say that President Traoré and that regime, what responsibility do you have to the beasts of people that are still living in the land of their captivity, who now can identify that they're beasts and say they want to come home? We want to hear from Traoré's administration on that specifically. Other countries, you know, Benin does have laws, but I haven't seen anywhere where they have dealt adequately and sufficiently and holistically with the issue of right of return. Here in Guinea-Bissau, they have waived the requirements that are normal for foreigners seeking naturalization. They've reduced the fee, which used to be $1,200 to a little over $600, so they cut it in half. But that citizenship is given by decree of the Council of Ministers. Parliament has been dissolved, so no legislation can be created. This is similar to other places where, you know, it's citizenship by decree, not by constitution or legislation. These are the things that Professor Cambon and I and others who have been involved in these spaces talk about and are trying to come up with a comprehensive citizenship policy that could be adopted by the African Union. But even with that, the African Union has no power to force the AU members to adopt it. All they can do is make recommendations and policies, and then each state has to go back and then decide in parliament, in their parliaments, whether or not they want to do it. And this is exactly what Burkina Faso is doing right now. And I don't know, maybe Professor Cambon has privy to this. I don't have the information. I haven't heard of from the government itself why the parliament decided not to create a new class of immigrants based on this status if you can show that you are of Burkinabe origin. I haven't heard why they're not dealing with that or why they decided to switch from citizenship to permanent residence. I've heard people speculate about what they think is the reason behind that, but I haven't heard the government say anything yet.
1: Yeah, Richard?
2: I wanted to go back to the 13 members that have identified. Now, if I understand what you're saying, right, that they have done their DNA and they know specifically the people that they come from that is naturally within the kinship group of that live in the territory of Burkina Faso. Is that a correct
0: statement? That's correct. Yes, that's correct.
2: So now that that's been done, so there's a process that one has to, that being the first process, step to the process. Then what is the, and Burkina Faso as a government, is that a bureaucracy? I mean, that's a provision of the president, or is that a constitutional law that has granted this first step amongst other steps towards citizenship?
0: So in the specific case of Burkina Faso, this, you know, what everybody's talking about now has its origin in the first ADDI delegation to Burkina Faso that took place in May in 2024. I was part of that delegation. And at that time, there were four individuals in that delegation. There was about 200 people. There were four individuals that had taken the African ancestry DNA test and were of Bisa and Masi, or Mosi, Masi, I'm not sure I'm pronouncing it correct, but they were of Burkinabe origin. And that's how the conversation came up. It was put to President Traoré, could these four individuals get their citizenship? That's how this whole thing started back in May 2024. Now, at that time, just prior to that, Arakana was trying to organize a Pan-African Congress that had establishing the AU 6th region as its limited objective with citizenship among its first priority. Mm-hmm. And because I have been working on this since 2003 with the Rastafari repatriates in Ethiopia, and we got them their permanent residence back then, and I had been working on this issue, I had approached Erikana and offered to assist her with the agenda for that Pan-African Congress. So when we went to Burkina Faso that first time, and it came up in conversation, I immediately had drafted this petition based on law on why these people should be given their citizenship immediately as a way to assist the administration, Traoré's transitional administration at that time. So what later got reported, okay, and the key word here is reported, what later was reported was that there was some sort of presidential executive order that was going to grant citizenship. And in addition to that, many meetings and conversations were had with various members of the Burkinabe government planning a citizenship ceremony. And Professor Cambon can verify this. When we were there back in August and met with the Ministry of Foreign Affairs through their chief of staff, we were told to coordinate with ADDI to make this event coming up at the end of October a success. We were encouraged to, with Secretary General Hermantou, we were encouraged to coordinate. That was the word they used. They never said, hey, you know what, we're not going to be offering citizenship. You need to stop saying that. That was never expressed in those face-to-face meetings. So even though there may or may not have been anything officially on paper from the government was encouraging this, planning this. There was no, my own personal opinion is I don't think that Her Excellency Ambassador Erikana Chihombori-Kwau was scamming anyone. I believe in her integrity, and she was doing her best to help us get citizenship. And people like Professor Cambon, myself and others who've worked with any of these governments to try to help people get citizenship. I've helped 21 people in Guinea-Bissau get their citizenship. It's an exhaustive process. It's a lot of meetings. It's a lot of talk. It takes time. It's not easy. And government administrations can change. Within a single administration, sometimes there's opposition. Not everybody's always on the same page. And I think Professor Cambon had said it earlier tonight about how, you know, you can talk to different people within the government, and they themselves are not sharing information and communicating. So within the government, the left hand may not be knowing what the right hand can do. So I've kind of strayed and ranged. I'm not sure if I answered your question.
2: You're touching on it, and I understand, or I believe I understand, based off of the conversation that you're raising and Brother Cambon is raising, the complexity of this in relationship to, you know, a process. You mentioned that, you know, from the AU, there is amongst these 54 nation states, they haven't really picked that up. Something.
0: But I think let me jump in there. I think it's unnecessarily complex. I think it's actually really simple right now. Right now is real simple for where we are. Right now is simple. Step number one, take an African ancestry DNA test to find out who you come from, either your maternal or paternal line. And if you want citizenship, right, then you go to that country and you say, look, I am a descendant. I want to exercise my right to return. And those countries, within a year, they can just literally create a class of immigration and a set of policies, right, for them, and then say, we're launching the citizenship program. I think it's that simple.
2: I do understand that. And what comes to my mind, and I probably have the dates and mixed up, because I remember when the president of Nigeria, Abiola, mm-hmm. when he, during the whole discussion about reparations, I believe it was then brought up, and what happened in that, you know, in relationship to the discussion about citizenship, there was discussions within the country of the population itself about, you know, especially quote unquote African Americans getting, you know, citizenship, what impact that would have on, and this was, you know, at least what the, and I'm being honest, the Western report, even at that point, you had to read, you know, like, the, you know, West African news journals and whatever to follow through for this. But the concern that kept coming, you know, that I at least was became aware of was the population being concerned about African Americans coming into the population with different maybe human resource skills, different financial skills, and what impact that would have. That's the only beginning of, you know, the only reason why I would say, and I'm being generous, because I think it's more other dimensions of why it hasn't been picked up. But what I'm interested in, that I think that, you know, I just, you know, because of your time, when you raise this point of a new class of citizen that have to be, could be advocated for, pushed for by those of us in the diaspora, for these nation states to, you know, consider in the AU. Well, build on that, this new class of citizenship. I don't know. Well, just throwing out
0: be precise. Experience. Let's be precise. Mm-hmm. It's not a new class of citizens. Mm. It's a unique immigration status. Process that brings you into citizenship. Once you get that citizenship, it's the same as any other citizenship. Right. Okay. It's not a different citizenship. It's again, this has never happened before in human history. So law has never contemplated what do we do with these people. That's why there's no policies on the books. It's a great opportunity because you literally get to start from scratch. You simply say, all right, define the immigration status, who's eligible for it, right? And then here is the process for using this status to naturalize. And it can be whatever the country decides it wants it to be. They're not bound. If you're sovereign, you get to do whatever you want to do. You're not bound by anything that's currently on the books. Now, to the comment that earlier about Abiola and when it came up at that time, anybody who brings up what effect is this going to have on the country and they start from that is already disqualified. That you don't start it that way. Imagine, let me try to come up with an example. Okay, let's imagine somebody steals your car. You go to court, the thief is caught, the car is identified, and you're like, okay, give me my car back. And then they're going to deliberate, well, what will be the impact of giving you your car back? You know, will your neighbors not be able to, will there be less parking spaces for your neighbors? Justice has nothing to do in this case. We're talking about the injustice that was done to the people who were trafficked and enslaved as prisoners of war under the Geneva Convention. Right, they have the right to a final release, whatever that is, and repatriation. So anybody that is concerned about how this is going to affect the citizens that are there already you're already violating the rights of these people. It's not about that. It's an unqualified right. Regardless of people's opinions in that country, about what they think about African Americans or whatever. That's why it's becoming complicated. This is where I take a really hard line. It's an unqualified right. As soon as you can identify where you come from, if you are able to get there the next day, as soon as you land there, it should be effective immediately.
3: Brother Freeway, and help me with this, because all of this is new to me. And in fact, it's just like you said, this has never happened in human history. So let's give me, it might be a crude example, and bear with me. Just say, for example, you have Asians that came over here in the late 19th century.
0: Elliot, I'm going to have to cut you right there because my internet is about to go off in a minute. And so I would love to have this conversation with you another time, but I just won't be able to answer it now.
3: Well, listen, I'm going to get you back on because we're going to have to go further in a lot of these conversations. But I'm glad to have you as a resource, brother, and I'm going to be in touch with you because I got some things I want to talk with you anyway off the air.
0: Well, just to finish, we haven't got a response to the petition. We had asked for the Traore administration to respond by October the 17th. So now we have to figure out the next step. And as soon as we do, I will let you know about it.
3: We'll be in touch, brother.
0: Absolutely.
2: Thank you.
0: Thanks for having me on the show again.
3: All right. We're going to take a brief break, and when we come back, we'll just transition into open forum. You can get involved, too, in the conversation, as always, by dialing 215-490-9832. That's 215-490-9832. Time for an awakening. We'll be right back.

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0: We are the watchmen on the wall. You are too. You watch with a political eye. We watch from a spiritual eye. But we're supposed to be the watchmen for the people that vote for us. The sad thing is the people vote, but they don't give you the money to run your campaigns. So here come big business.
1: How are you? How are you, Judge? How are you, Alderman? How are you, Congressman? How are you? How are you, Reverend? Well, what can I do for you today, Reverend?
0: You can't do nothing for me. See, that's what we got to be careful of. We got to be careful of who we bow down to. But see, when you get in your congregation and you talk this Jesus, this powerful Jesus that's sitting at the right hand of the Father with all power in his hand, then you go with your hat in your hand to the governor, to the mayor, to the president, begging for some crumbs. You have sold your God cheap. And you make the white man downtown disrespect all of us. Yeah.

They are between 38 and 50 million people in the United States of America who are poverty-stricken, making income less than the poverty level. And yet, this is the richest nation in the history of the world. Our national gross product this year will go beyond $800 billion. And yet, there are between 38 and 50 million people who are poverty-stricken. Now, there's something wrong. A lot of people are afraid to say it. But I don't mind saying it. You see, somebody said to me the other night, don't you think, Dr. King, you are going to have to start speaking more in terms of the administration's policy? Because since you started talking against the war in Vietnam, it's hurt the budget of your organization, and people who once respected you don't respect you anymore. And I had to look over and say, sir, I'm sorry, but you don't know me. I'm not a consensus leader. I don't determine what is right and wrong by looking at the budget of my organization. And I don't determine what is right and wrong by taking a Gallup poll of the majority opinion. And so because there's something wrong, our struggle must continue.

Some of us see the United States as the righteous empire, imperialism, colonies, and the colonized. Either you are on our side or you are on the side of evil. This is a war of good versus evil, and of course, our side is the good side. Our track record to the contrary notwithstanding. This is a war of right versus wrong, with our side being right, including our extermination of the Indians, our enslavement of the Africans, our training of assassins, our unqualified support for Zionism, our complete disregard of both the Palestinians and the United Nations resolution supporting the Palestinians, our suppression of third world peoples, and our disregard for the world's opinion about our racism and our refusal to discuss reparation for blacks and the victims of the West African chattel slave trade. No, our absolute arrogance in refusing to acknowledge any wrongdoing in the slave trade. We won't even say, I am sorry, and it's probably because we ain't sorry. Like I have said for years, if we repent, we just might have to repay. And we ain't about to repay. We can repay the Jews, we can repay the Japanese, but we ain't about to repay the Africans, because this is America. United we stand, and in God we trust. That's what you got on your money, but that ain't hardly what you got on your mind. What we trust in is the almighty dollar. Our money and our military. We are a righteous empire. Empire, imperialism, colonies, and the colonized. And you're either on our side or you're on the wrong side.

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1: Welcome back to Time for an Awakening. It's 8:10 on this Sunday edition of Time for an Awakening. Richard. There's a lot of information that was shared by Dr. Kamban and Brother Safiwe before his internet. You know what? I wish I knew his internet was going to cut out. I would have kind of scheduled him first. But we'll get him back on because there's a lot of things that we didn't get a chance to go into because of that internet issue. But it was a lot of information shared by both men in regards to the work they're doing. The impactful work that's going to impact millions of our people, to be honest, Richard.
2: That's a fact. And it's an imperative that we flush this out. And, you know, you always speak about the, you know, and I have others too, like this information is important for the communication process to be clear. Right. Because it does. I mean, we are talking about, and both men, for me, are really speaking to two different sides of the same coin in relationship from a power perspective. Right. And I think that that's important in what we have to do in the continent, but looking at what has to be done here. And that is getting the mind right to be able to make that transition. And also knowing what to do to be about the liberating aspect of unification of us as African people. And when I say that, I'm speaking from the perspective of the Universal Negro Improvement Association and the vision of Mr. Garvey was enunciating. And as Brother Kambon said, we have to be able to look over the long history in order to adjust in this month. I don't know if he said it that way, but that's what I interpreted in relationship to being centered in Black power. You know, I like his phraseology, but I won't touch that right now. He kills me. United States of Murderers, you know, things like that. He gets me with
1: that. The United Snakes of a Murderer. That's what he said. Okay.
2: But yeah, it's important. And what Brother Seaway was talking about as far as this justice and spirituality part, and really the process, I think we're getting more into the mechanics of African nation states and African people. I think that that's really like important, but you always say, and I'm reiterating because I think it's important that our communication media is not necessarily continuously developing these ideals, or these events as they're going on. So I'm definitely looking forward to that, to the B.B. Toomey's Black Power Conference and all of that, because I like to look at see what the films there are. You know, that's another thing that just motivating and being encouraged by the arts, which is reinforcing the culture, which is reinforcing the values. That's, you know, like you can get your DNA done, but you have to be able to have those correct values also.
1: You know, that kind of goes along with something that Mr. Garvey said about folks when he was planning to take people back to the continent. And he said, some of our people are no good here and they'd be no good there.
2: There you go. There you go.
1: And that's a real that's a real statement, Richard.
2: Mm-hmm.
1: That's kind of why I was kind of alluding to Dr. Kamban about a screening process. And mm-hmm. I mentioned that, for example, somebody that would go on a Sankofa journey and be out there for 2 weeks and visiting different villages and talking with different elders and talking with other men. That was like a screening process because, you know, some of our people have been damaged by being over here with these folks. They're confused about their culture. They've adopted European values. And it's a reality, Richard. They've been damaged. Mm. And some of them you might not be able to do anything with. Now, I'm not being no arbiter or you know, making decisions on anyone. I'm just making a statement. Some of our people you might not be able to help.
2: That's true. I mean, one thing in listening to both men and what the process is going on, and you know the politics of now, I'm using the term internationalism, but you know global African presence, you know, but you see this insurgence now of and you know people speaking to it. This insurgence of being able to deal with, trying to create an isolationism, you know, this anti, what they call it, the anti-African, the anti-immigrant coming from Black America. Like, this is a new phenomenon when we talk about from our political Blackness perspective, you know, of this here isolationism within America. That's, you know, and it's vicious.
1: Now you're losing me. What is that?
2: In the sense of you're hearing people talking about what's your lineage, which you know like but it's not okay. Necessarily lineages as that you know Brother Asifwe is talking about in relationship to making your connection. It's about trying to isolate Africans and the Caribbeans, you know, people of the diaspora from being included in the global politics of African people, in the global liberating politics of African people around, now I'm going to use this, the property of whiteness, which we see is happening in America right now. I mean, they're recreating the laws to constitute the power of whiteness in their institutions and laws. And, you know, and who does that, who will that affect? It will affect Africa. I mean, that discussion, was it the Supreme Court thing about the Section 2, about the voting rights?
1: Mm-hmm.
2: I mean, that's, how many times do we have to go through this cycle? We could take it back to the 1800s.
1: Richard, you know, I agree with Dr. Kahnbaum when he pointed out that all of those conflicts, if you look back, they don't stem from the mindset of Black folks sniping at other Blacks with any type of real basis. They always stem from some type of European involvement. I didn't lose you there, Richard.
2: Yeah, you're right. No, I'm here.
1: They all stem from some type of European involvement, whether it's military conflict or verbal conflicts. It's always some type of European dynamic. You might be able to trace it to money involvement. You heard Dr. Kahnbaum talked about him being invited to a podcast and the foolishness that the host was talking about in reference to the work that's being done by him and others. So those conversations is not rooted in any Blackness or any liberation struggle. I think I might have lost Richard. Hold on. You know
2: I apologize. Dealing with the hospital.
1: Oh, okay. I'm sorry. Mm. You all right?
2: Yeah, but I heard you mention about Dr. Kahnbaum and the process.
1: When I said that he was invited to, he mentioned he was invited to this podcast, and whoever invited him was trying to disparage the work that's being done. See, all of those things, those type of things, Richard, we didn't discuss this before on the program on several occasions. Those type of arguments never are based on any type of liberation struggle. They always, right. You can trace it back to some type of monetary gain, And especially with the advent of the social media, the likes, the money you can earn by all types of sensationalism or crazy stuff.
2: Content as the, you know.
1: Yeah, to be put on social media. A lot of this stuff, solid conversations around what we have to do as a people is different than just silly rhetoric. You know, you mentioned to me about the conversations that came up in the Negro Convention in 1843 around a strategy for our people's liberation. It's clear that it wasn't about any monetary gain then. It definitely wasn't about what it is now. You didn't have any internet and all this other stuff. Those men had an honest strategy to try to come up with a solution for the dilemma that our people found themselves in. I mean, would you agree, Richard?
2: Oh, definitely.
1: Now, I want to share some of that with the listening audience because I think it's important. These are things that you don't learn in school. You never learned it in school. And unless you had conscious parents, you might not have learned it at home. Listen, I was blessed. My mother and father was conscious people. And they always kept my head in history book, looking at news and then comparing news to our struggles here in this country. They were activists, so... You know, they didn't spend their time doing a lot of foolishness and it was different. I came up in a different environment, even than some of my friends. But, Richard, I want you to characterize what you see, because I want to share some of this with the listening audience while we're in open forum and we still have some time left. Because these conversations these men were having, you can almost transpose them into right now, Richard. I mean, would you agree?
2: That's what's so fascinating. And I have to say, and Dr. Camone is in his work, and I'm looking forward to, you know, his book, Construction of Black Civilization, because when we're talking about the enemy, we're you can see this going on then. In relationship to it, but go ahead. I apologize.
1: No, I just wanted your opinion on what they were dealing with then, because I want to read some of this, just brief things that what Harlan Garnett was saying, and the men voting on it. See, it wasn't just about him and Douglas going back and forth, but this was the position put forth. And then all of our ancestors who were there at the convention had to vote on it as a strategy. Now, that didn't stop. Now, let me just throw this in before you go, Richard. That didn't stop the other men from doing the work that they were doing if they were voted down. You follow what I'm saying?
2: Yes.
1: And that didn't cause the other men to start trashing other guys. Richard ain't doing nothing. He's a traitor. Whatever. You follow what I'm saying?
2: Yeah.
1: It was a position and a strategy put forth. But how did you see that before I read some of what Garnett said at that convention, Richard?
2: The way I characterize this for in short, and I probably only can do it. Garnett wanted, was at the point now we can't do anything, to advocate that we actually go to war, right? I mean, that's the way I care. These are free black men who are assembling in a assembly where in America at that time they had no rights, no, they are not quote unquote citizens, but they have created some governance mechanism. So the debate goes on of, to go to war, meaning to fight for your own liberation. And he's speaking, his position is that this is what we should advocate for those 4 million who are under lockdown, who's under chain. Where Douglas is saying, and that contingent, so it symbolically is Douglas, but it's a contingent, is saying, no, you know, that basically we can continue the process of moral suasion. We can be able to try to convince white folks that what they're doing is bad, right? You know, we can try to convince white folks that there is some kind of universal justice. And when I say white folks, I'm talking about political whiteness, which has written out intentionally black people, not just to be political, but to be human beings in a society, any society. And even say black folks have never even created a organized society anytime in their history. That you know, I don't know if that's what you're speaking to, but that's the way I see it. Those two views at that convention at that time. And Garnett lost by one vote, which I think is important.
1: Now, Garnett wanted to take a more forceful stance. Mm-hmm. And Douglas was advocating at that time some type of moral suasion to appeal to white folks to stop investing in the system of white supremacy, put it that way.
2: Right.
1: Now, see, that's why I said, even though our people at that time were in chains, the argument is the same in 2025.
2: Right.
1: Now, let me read some of this here and share with the listening audience. This was at the Colored Convention in 1843. They got as many representatives, because they were represented. I was surprised, Richard, that a lot of states sent our people there that wasn't, you know, under lockdown.
2: Mm-hmm.
1: Now, this was from this particular two paragraphs is from the coloredconvention.org, where they kept minutes of all of those meetings. This was the contextualized or the conception of the 1843 meeting. It says, Henry Holland Garnett read his address to the delegates as a means of proposing that the colored conventions and free blacks must unify with enslaved blacks in order to take a radical black self-assertive stance on black subjectivity, black autonomy, black abolition, and freedom. Reading the excerpts, we see that there was a fundamental disagreement with the approach to Garnett's proposed methods led by Frederick Douglass, an ally of Garrison at the time, was a proponent of moral suasion. So wait a minute, Richard. Garnett's proposal at that time was that blacks that were free must unify with enslaved blacks in order to take a radical, self-assertive stance on black subjectivity, black autonomy, abolition, and freedom.
2: That's Garnett, right?
1: That's Garnett. Mm-hmm. I mean, do you see what I'm doing? Look at that argument, Richard. Look at that argument. Douglas, who the Colored Convention documents at that time, it says, at that time was a proponent of moral suasion. Mm-hmm. And at that time, he was an ally of Garrison.
2: Mm-hmm.
1: That argument can be transposed into now. Now, yes. Now, this is what you just stated. It says that Douglas led to the powerful rhetoric of both Garnett and Douglas led to a stalemate where 19 delegates voted nay to 18 yay. The next day, it seems that the vote took a drastic shift where 17 delegates dropped out and three different delegates were added in. There were 37 delegates in the first vote, as opposed to 23 in the second vote. The second vote resulted in the 14 nays and 9 yeas. This was the final vote to dismiss Garnett's speech and have the document printed and adopted by the colored conventions. So the first vote, Richard, Garnett lost by one vote to take a more forceful stance and for the people to unite to help their brothers and sisters. Now, let me read just a few things of what he stated here. This was Douglass' address to our ancestors in Buffalo, New York in 1843. It says, "Brethren and fellow citizens, your brothers of the North, East, and West have been accustomed to meet together in national conventions to sympathize with each other and to weep over your unhappy condition. In these meetings, we have addressed all classes of free blacks, but we have never until this time sent a word of consultation and advice to you. We have been contented in sitting still and mourning over your sorrow, earnestly hoping that before this day, your sacred liberty would be restored. But we have hoped in vain. Years have rolled on, and tens of thousands have been born on streams of blood and tears to the shores of eternity, while you have been oppressed. We have also been partakers with your nor. Excuse me. We have all been partakers with you. Nor can we be free while you're enslaved. We therefore write unto you as bound with you." Now, that's how he opened the address, Richard.
2: You know, and Elliot, it's important when you hit, this is Garnett, to hear. Who is he speaking to? He's not speaking to the delegates. That opening is not to the delegates. That's there.
1: I know it.
2: He's to those who are in. So which raises the question, you know, not, you know, because black print was in play. But, you know, even if we call it beyond enemy lines. So the point of this opening, when those who were supposedly not able to read, those who were supposedly ignorant. But when he's saying this, we can't say he's speaking to those delegates there, which means that they were, somebody was reading, not to just to individuals, to groups.
1: Well,
2: somebody was getting that information in, not just to an individual, but to groups.
1: Well, let me read what you just stated, Richard. Let me read what he states here. It says, "Many of you are bound to us, not only by the ties of common humanity, but we are connected by more tender relationships of parents, wives, husband, children, brothers, sisters, and friends. As such, we most affectionately address you." So just like you said, he was talking to, he wasn't necessarily talking to the delegates. Because some of those men that were there, their wives and children were enslaved.
2: Right.
1: Similar to Dred Scott. Dred Scott had brought his freedom, but when they enslaved him again, he went back to get his wife. You remember that, Richard?
2: Mm-hmm.
1: Now, let me continue with a couple more of these paragraphs. This is his address that was voted upon and his strategy. It says, 227 years ago, the first of our injured race were brought to the shores of America. They came not with glad spirits to select their homes in the New World. They came not with their own consent to find an unmolested enjoyment of the blessings of this fruitful soil. The first dealings they had with men calling themselves Christians exhibited to them the worst features of corrupt and sordid hearts and convinced them that no cruelty is too great, no villainy too great, and no robbery too abhorrent. Fellow men, patient sufferers, behold your dearest rights crushed to the earth. See your sons murdered, your wives, mothers, and sisters doomed to prostitution. In the name of a merciful God, and by all life that is worth, let it no longer be a debatable question whether it's better to choose liberty or death. In 1822, Denmark Vesey of South Carolina formed a plan for the liberation of his fellow brothers. In the whole history of human efforts to overthrow slavery, a more complicated and tremendous plan was never formed. He was betrayed by the treachery of his own people and died a martyr to freedom. The patriot Nathaniel Turner followed Denmark Vesey. He was goaded to desperation by wrong and injustice, by despotism. His name has been recorded on a list of infamy, and future generations will remember him among the noble and brave. Next rose Madison Washington, that bright star of freedom. He took his station in the constellation of true heroism. He was a slave on board the brig Creole of Richmond, bound for New Orleans, that great slave market, with 104 others. 19 struck for liberty or death, but one life was taken, and the whole were emancipated, and the vessel was carried into the Nassau, the new province. Noble men, those who have fallen in freedom's conflict, their memories will be cherished by the true-hearted and the God-fearing in all our future generations. Those who are living, their names are surrounded by the halo of glory. Brothers, arise, arise, strike for your lives and liberty. Now is the day and the hour. Let every slave throughout this land do this, and the days of slavery are numbered. You cannot be more oppressed than you have been. You cannot suffer greater cruelties than you have already suffered. Rather die free men than live as slaves. Remember that we are 4 million. You have been patient. You have been a patient people. You act as though you were made for special use of these devils. You act as though your daughters were born to pamper the lust of your masters and overseers. And worst of all, you tamely submit while your lords tear your wives from your embrace and defile them before your eyes. In the name of God, we ask you, are you men? Where is the blood of your fathers? Has it all run out of your veins? Awake. Awake. Millions of voices are calling you. Your dead fathers speak to you from their graves. Let your motto be resistance, resistance, resistance. No oppressed people has ever secured their liberty without resistance. What kind

0: Richard, those were some excerpts of what Elder Garnett said to our other ancestors in 1843 about them standing up, being men. Don't let your women be raped no more by these animals. You heard him say devils. He called them devils then. Now, Douglas came with another step. Now, listen, both of these men wanted freedom for our people. But yes. Douglas had a more milder strategy. And it was voted upon. And you see that according to what you said, Richard was right. Garland's stance lost by one vote. So I'm saying that to say that these debates, man, it's not like anything new. To some of our people, it's new because they don't know our struggles in history here dealing with these Europeans. These conversations we having and our people getting caught up in this stupid stuff with these Republican, Democrat, Trump, Biden, whoever. These conversations that we're having now, our ancestors had it then.
1: And the thing, Elliot, is, and we can't make invisible the net that's in the room, because, you know, like this is going on, and as Brother Gabon, and I, you know, it's interesting. I'm latching on what he was saying in our talk in a sense. So there was no white folks in the room. But that don't mean that white folks wasn't hearing that these strategies that were being played out.
0: Yeah, they heard them. They heard them. Oh, and listen, Richard, that's why eventually Douglas fell out with the so-called allies, Garrison and others. That's why he eventually fell out.
1: Mm-hmm.
0: Because he started coming more and more closer to Garnett's position. I don't think he ever came all the way over to Garnett's position, but he started coming closer to that.
1: Mm-hmm. Because what happened in 1850? The second fugitive slave law. What was the second fugitive? Now you got federal troops running around talking about they slave catchers, but at the same time, you got quote unquote freedmen being put in slavery. What comes after that? You know, as you said, the Dred Scott decision, which they, you know, they doubled down. Like, you saying what? You doing what? You know, you think this is a part of, you think you a part of what? You don't have no rights. I don't care how free you think you are. And even if you don't want to go, leave here. As long as you're here, you got to understand that. You have no rights. And that's using the procedure of law, of the institutions. So it's, you know, that's why, as we present these, you know, our internal strategies and tactics, even at that time, even to now, we can't overlook the invisible network. And now they no more invisible today when the guy says, look, I'm bringing the National Guard from any state to you, or I'm going to use you as the training ground for the military. What's the difference? And I'm going to say that you are, once again, we're going to let you know that you're criminals by nature. That's why we're doing this. That's 2025. Unless I might be character, you know, am I mischaracterizing?
0: No. Sure, it didn't happen exactly like you characterized in 1850, but the principles are the same. It's very much the same. The conversations that the men are having is very much the same. You know what? It's something that was stated here, Richard. I want to show you how far some of us

0: have fallen. And I want to go back to something that Holly Garnett said in his speech. If I can find it, I think I didn't mix these papers up. You remember when he was talking about and he gave examples of some of our men that was they were ancestors at the time, but he was remembering their work when he talked about Denmark Vesey. He talked about Nat Turner. He mentioned another man here, Madison Washington. I'm not familiar with him.
1: I just looked him up myself.
0: Were you familiar with him, Richard?
1: No, I seen him, but no, I'm straightforward. No, it's not a part of my consciousness, no.
0: Well, something I noticed that he said there when he was mentioning those men. When he said that he was talking about Denmark Vesey, and he said he'll go down as a martyr for our freedom. Then when he talked about the patriot, Nathaniel Turner, he wrote here, his name will be recorded in the list of infamy, and future generations will remember him among the noble and brave. You know, that was Highland Garnett's desire and wish for his people. But I guess he never imagined the type of mental slavery that our people would be suffering down the line, where some of our people don't even know these men. And wait a minute, Richard. Garnett was a minister.
1: Right.
0: He was a church pastor. And he seen where these things were very important. Transpose him now to these quote-unquote church leaders and pastors. Half of them don't even know who Denmark Vesey or Nat Turner was. And if you mention their name, they wouldn't even want to mention their name. And I'm just saying that to say the vision that this man had back then of his people, his ancestors, it's look how far that some of us have fallen. I said some of us. Let me grab maybe a call or two if they want to say something before we wind up for the night. Let's go to Philadelphia. Philadelphia? Let's put them back on hold. Let's go again to Phoenix. Phoenix?
2: Yes, Brother Elliot and Brother Richard. So, just respond to what Dr. Kambang said. One of the things I got, he said, he said, Africa, for the Africans, those at home and those abroad. So he understood that, if we're going to move ahead, we have to develop some type of trade between ourselves, the Africans and the continent, trading with Africans overseas, in the diaspora, so that we can, this here society, this country is one of the most technologically advanced countries. So if we're going to develop Africa, we have to buy the equipment from this country here. We have to buy the tools, we can go to China too and buy it in other countries. But most of our people are located here. So by developing trade amongst each other, we all can come up economically, because we know that a lot of our people here, they don't want, you mentioned Africa, they're like, man, I don't want to hear about going to Africa, but they probably do business and make money. And it's not all about money either, as the brother from Burkina Faso was saying either, because if it was all about money, we are nationalists, we could be going in there selling drugs. You see what I'm saying? So if it's that driven by money, but we know that We need money in this capitalist society and this capitalist world we live in. If you have to pay the rent, you can't, when the landlord come for the rent, you can't recite Deuteronomy 3 to him or Psalms, whatever. You got to give him some money. Mm-hmm. We have to be realistic. You understand? Mm-hmm. You know, we need, if you're going to, you need food, you need a table, you know what I'm saying? So we live in a materialistic world. So we need money. And my motto is this: seek ye first financial independence and all else will be added unto you. And if money wasn't so important, why these Europeans always destroy our economic base? Anytime we move to get why they destroy towns like Tulsa, Oklahoma, Lake Lanier, they put it on, you know, they sink those towns, you know what I'm saying? Because they know that you need money in this capitalist society that we live in. So it can't be just all spiritualism and the, you know, you need capital to do things. And as I said, we're not capital driven because we could be selling drugs if that's the case. So I'm saying, so, you know, we have to be realistic, you know. Well, and I see this too. Go ahead.
0: Let me say this to what you're saying, Brother Marcus. Yeah, I do agree with you, but to me, now this is just me talking. I think there's a fine line between what we need to do as a, because we do need to develop business relationships and business, but we can't see a lot of our people have been damaged, and we know this. So I don't think that we can go into these things with the mindset of Western capitalism, because some of our people that have made money, that's how they made it. That's the reality. Where they can do all they can to make every dime they can, a dollar they can, but when it comes to employees, give them as less as possible. That's Western capitalism based on exploitation. And
2: yes. Yeah, I understand that. So okay. We're not going to adapt. Whatever economic system we implement in Africa, it has to be work in our interest.
0: Okay.
2: You know, whatever economic system we put in place in Africa, it has to benefit our people. So you know, I do understand that, you know what I'm saying, you know. But, you know, but we need, because look, here in Memphis, that I live in, that they have these people running around, you know, capturing people and kidnapping people off the street. It's a predominantly black city. And a lot of the crime in this community is driven by poverty.
0: Yes.
2: It's a fact.
0: Yes.
2: City is a city that is 70% black, but we only control less than 1% of the local economy. Mm-hmm. Less than 1% of the local economy. And that drives a lot of the problems we have, you know? So it is important. Now, the mayor of this city here, the young mayor that they just elected, he held a meeting when he first came in, he organized a group of preachers got together, right? And they were supposed to said, look, we have large congregations. So what we're going to do, we are going to organize our congregation to go and shop at local businesses, local black-owned businesses, because that is a way that, you know, that less than 5% of those preachers came through. They left the brother hanging. Yeah, they came to the meeting and said, yes. But when they left, they didn't implement nothing. They didn't go back to their congregation and say, look, every Sunday we're going to go support this business. We got this congregation, we got this money we collect, the collection. Let us go in, put it in a black bank. Let us go put it in Tri-State Bank. No. So these, some of these people, too, they contribute to the problem. See, you know, they are contributors to the problem too. You know, now I say this too about Burkina Faso, what the brother was saying. I agree with the policy that the Burkina Faso government is taking, because I tell you, and I'm speaking from experience, you see a lot of them people you see running to Burkina Faso now. Back in the 90s and the early 2000s, you wouldn't catch them talking about nothing about Africa. I ain't going to call names, I'm telling you. But a lot of these people you see running to Africa, they say, oh, yes, blah, blah, blah, blah. You know, Africa, they, you couldn't tell them nothing about Africa. And I'm speaking from experience, from being at Harriet Tubman School with Ilambe Brass, was every Friday.
1: Mm-hmm.
2: You see what I'm saying? We nationalists were there. And one Friday, when they bring the white folks up in the, to the school, you had standing room only. All right? The nationalists go up here and say, all right, next week we're going to be here. You know, the black nationalists, we're going to be here. We got talking about Africa from the African Namibia. You could count the people that attended on your hands. You hear me? You could count them on your hands, the 10 finger. So a lot of people know about this nationalism, but they're scared. They're scared of nationalism, my brother. They're scared of that black nationalism. But hey, I'm glad Trump is here, you know. Trump is a nationalist, yeah. Trump, yes. Because he let them know, yeah, I'm showing you the real America. He's showing you, yes, this is America. He's showing black folks that, because we too complacent. We're sitting down thinking everything is peachy, Dory. You know what they say? When all else fail to organize the people, conditions will. Conditions are here, my brother. You take care. Thank you very much.
0: Thank you for your contribution, sir.
1: He said all else fail.
0: Boy, Richard, I know that you still got to do what you got to do. But listen, I just want to reiterate before we go that this weekend coming up, the National Black Radical Political Congress is here in Philadelphia. It'll be held the 24th and the 25th and the 26th of October at Temple University. You can contact Brother Nnamdi Lumumba, who was on with us last week, at 443-826-9654. You can reach out to Operation Power, which is Charles Barron's organization. And I don't have a number in front of me, but I'm quite sure you can pull it up on your internet. Also, you can reach out to Brother Khalid Rahim in Pittsburgh at 412-606-0059 for more information. Again, the National Black Radical Political Congress here in Philadelphia, Saturday, October the 25th, Sunday the 26th at Temple University. The theme, Building Black Unity and Fighting Fascism. Me, myself, and Brother Richard intends to broadcast live from the event on Saturday. Sunday, Richard, I don't know what time is winding up, but we probably won't broadcast on Sunday, but Saturday probably be the day.
1: Okay.
0: Yeah, so we'll have live broadcasts on Saturday. Some of the listeners can tune in. Probably, because I don't have the times in front of me. When I get the times, I'll probably have them have it announced on Brother Oshie's program, African Perspectives, on our story with Bubba West Johnson about the times that we'll be broadcasting, and also on the on Saturday. 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That's Our Story with Baba West Johnson. On Thursdays, the door is always open for the Black Liberation Movement in Mississippi. Brother Patrick Lumumba, Sister Crystal Denise, Brother Rodney Lowe, Brother Dub Sack, four hosts, one mission, the Black Liberation Movement in Mississippi. 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Sundays, Pinckney to Pinckney from 5 to 6. And Time for an Awakening from 6 until. I want to thank everybody for listening to the program this evening. Lively discussion as always, and we'll be back next week, Lord willing, to continue on this path towards an awakening. Peace.
1: Peace.

0: 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But we as a people will turn this around. Proverbs 4:7 states, "Wisdom is the principal thing, therefore get wisdom." With all that, getting an understanding. Again, welcome to the program this evening with your hosts, Brother Elliot and Brother Richard. The number to reach us to get involved in the conversation this evening is 215-490-9832. That's 215-490-9832. 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It's 6:08 on this Sunday edition of Time for an Awakening, the Sunday, July the 20th edition of Time for an Awakening. Our guest this evening in conversation, activist, organizer, and special envoy to Burkina Faso for the Afro-descended nation, Brother Sifiwe Balenka, is joining us. Also scheduled to join us, activist, jurisconsult, and founder of the International Movement for African Reparations, Sister Esther Sose, is scheduled to join us. On the heels of the 4th of July Black Independence Day program involving Afro descendants of the Sixth Regent, the UK, and representative nations from the African continent, Sister Esther and Brother Sifiwe will give their perceptions and insight of this historic event in which they were both involved. Also, just share some thoughts on the overview of our global African struggle against colonialism and neocolonialism. You can always get involved in the conversation, too, with our guests by dialing 215-490-9832. That's 215-490-9832. We'll be right back to get the program started after a brief word from our sponsors.
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7: History is a clock that people use to tell their political and cultural time of day. It is also a compass that people use to find themselves on the map of human geography. History tells of people where they have been and what they have been, where they are and what they are. Most important, history tells a people where they still must go, what they still must be. The relationship of history to the people is the same as the relationship of a mother to her child.
0: From antiquity to the present, our people need to develop a new paradigm. 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Welcome back to Time for an Awakening. Before we get started with our program this evening, I want to welcome in my co-host, Philadelphia activist and tour guide at the African American Museum in Philadelphia at 7th and R Street. Brother Richard is with us. Brother Richard.
8: Yes, sir, Brother Elliot.
0: How are you, sir?
8: I'm doing fine. And I'm definitely looking forward to our exchange and update as it relates to, you know, the Afro-descendant nation, where we are there, and also that relationship with, you know, that moment with the on July 4th, the real independence symbol, where those are the friends of Burkina Faso was meeting. Just to hear and get maybe some, you know, good information about where we are as a global African people.
0: Richard, I think it'll be an interesting discussion this evening. We don't have Sister Esther Sose with us. She's in the UK, but she sent me a note that she'll be joining us. So if that's not a problem, we're going to move forward. But before we bring on Brother Safiwe, You know, I played it last week, and just because he's on tonight with us, I'm going to play it again. His address prior to the July 4th event. The address was from Burkina Faso at the time where they were. And I just want to play this to kind of set up the conversation. This is the address by Brother Safiwe Belenka in reference to the July 4th Independence Day event. I'm going to pull this up and play it again for our listening audience.
9: Who is Special Envoy to Burkina Faso. He holds key leadership positions in the reparations movement, the Pan-African movement, and the lineage restoration movement, and has been representing the new African and Afro-descendant peoples in various international arenas, including the African Union, the United Nations, and Pan-African conferences and legal forums. Mr. Belenka defends the right to self-determination and the qualified right of return of Afro-descendants to their ancestral homeland, and has succeeded in leading the Belenta people enslaved in the Americas back to the homeland in Guinea-Bissau, where he has received citizenship. So due to his tireless work, over 80 groups of individuals, including signatories to the Pan-African Treaty of the Six Region Diaspora, have sent him as their special envoy to Burkina Faso. So I'm happy to bring on Brother Sippy West.
10: Revolutionary greetings to the Burkinabe people and to all of our comrades around the world who are watching. In 1415, Prince Henry the Navigator captured the city of Ceuta on the coast of North Africa, and there, Arab, Moorish, and Ashkenazi Jews told him of the gold mines in the land of Guinea, and specifically in what is now Burkina Faso. 573 years and 7 days ago today, Pope Nicholas V issued the Dum Diversus Apostolic Edict that authorized the King Afonso of Portugal to invade the continent of Africa, to take that gold, and to reduce the people to perpetual servitude, thereby launching the longest ongoing war in history that has been erroneously called the transatlantic slave trade. It was not a trade. It was not a commercial activity. It was war. From 1452 until 1807, 100 million Africans died on the continent in this war, and 12 million were captured as prisoners of war and enslaved in the Americas, including 167,261 people, mostly from the Mosi and Gurma states, including people of the Bisa or Busanga, the Kasina, Laela, Marka, and Samo groups. All the descendants of these people who were trafficked and enslaved in the Americas are referred to today as Afro-descendants. From the very first encounter until this moment, the various African and Afro-descendant peoples have resisted foreign domination. On both sides of the Atlantic, on the African continent and in the Americas and elsewhere, from the Sahel region to Savannah, Georgia, we have never stopped resisting. Whether it was chattel enslavement in the West or colonization in our African homelands, it was one war against all of us, and everywhere we resisted and fought back. Black Summer 2025 is a movement that is continuing the tradition of self-determination of African people. On July 4th, new African and Afro-descendant people in cities throughout the United States will be hosting independence events designed to educate the world to the fact that the time has come for every Pan-African organization, movement, and collective dedicated to the advancement of our people to stand together in unity, strength, and determination. And that is why our Friends of President Ibrahim Traoré in the West delegation has come to Burkina Faso. We are here to acknowledge, honor, join, and support the courageous Burkinabe people and their leader, President Ibrahim Traoré, as well as the people and president of the Alliance of Sahel States. We have come to link the Afro-descendant struggle against United States neocolonialism and imperialism with the same struggle against French neocolonialism and imperialism in the Sahel region and throughout Africa. And that is why we have come to ask both President Ibrahim Traoré and President of the Commission of the Alliance of the Sahel States, Mr. Fassoma Bazi, to speak to the Afro-descendant peoples in the West on July 4th, the day that Afro-descendants in the United States declare our right to self-determination and our commitment to fight to end foreign domination of African people wherever they may be. This can only be done through a united African states, and we see that the Alliance of Sahel States has taken a bold and irreversible step towards that goal, the goal of Marcus Garvey, Kwame Nkrumah, Thomas Sankara, Malcolm X, and true Pan-Africanists everywhere. Thank you.
0: The voice you heard is the voice of one of our guests, Brother Safiwe Belenka, activist, organizer, and special envoy to Burkina Faso for the Afro-descendant nation. Brother Safiwe, thanks for joining us on Time for an Awakening with myself and Brother Richard.
11: Thank you so much, Elliot and Richard. It truly is a time for awakening.
0: Brother Safiwe, let me, because I think this might be Sister Esther that's joining us. Let me see. Sister Esther, is this you?
12: Yes, it is.
0: Oh, thanks for joining us. You know, I didn't get the chance because listen, I got a clip that I want the listening audience to hear, something that you said, and I guess this was in England, but I'll wait till when we take a break, and when we come back from break, I'll play that clip. But also joining us in this conversation is activist, jurisconsult, and founder of the International Movement for African Reparations, Sister Esther Sose, is also joining us in this conversation. Before we get started talking about the African Independence Day program that happened on July 4th, let's kind of go back a little bit, and because I want both of you to not only give the listening audience a little bit about your struggle in this global struggle for our people to be repaired, but just talk about the historical part of it, because I think some of that is lacking sometimes in our people's vision here in this country. I'm talking about here. I don't know how it is on the continent or in England. And this is where I guess both of you can help us kind of put this picture together. But in the beginning of that clip I played, Brother Safiwe, you gave a little historical background on Europeans coming to the continent and when this human trafficking started. Talk about it from your perspective, Sister Esther. I want you to join in the conversation and kind of throw a European or English perspective on when our people started being trafficked there, and then we can kind of branch off into other parts of this discussion.
12: Okay.
0: you know what? I'll ladies,
12: go ahead.
0: Ladies first. Sister Esther, you go ahead.
12: Okay, so, I mean, I'm located in the UK, which is obviously in Europe, and the history of trafficking, African chattel enslavement, the kidnapping of our people, has various start dates. So one of the key start dates that we think about is 1441, in terms of the role of Portugal, a European country in trafficking of Africans. Now, bearing in mind that Africans were trafficked from across the continent of Africa and went across the Americas, including the Caribbean. So So in the UK, we'll call ourselves African people, but that African identity is a mixture of people born directly on the continent or who can trace their descent, you know, maybe one or two generations in newer diasporas to the continent of Africa, but also people from across the Americas, including the Caribbean, who originated in Africa. And some of our links to Africa are less well known, less defined, unless people have done DNA testing and genealogical research. So we're talking about a long time, from the mid-1400s. And if we think about the role of the British Empire in the trafficking of African people, one of the earlier dates that we can think about in terms of forms of, they would call it abolition, but it wasn't really abolition because it was just about, changing the manner of how trafficking happened for African people. But 1807 is a key date in terms of the British Empire, who were involved with the trafficking of African people from around 1560 in particular. And they don't talk about that start date, but they would love to say, oh, we ended slavery in 1833. And they would use the terminology of the slave trade that they ended in 1807, which is obviously not true, because we are the people that ended the various forms of enslavement that we experienced through our resistance, which actually meant that parliaments in Europe, legislatures, and, the state, the role of European states was to try and, engage in amelioration of our condition, but we were still in bondage. So 1833 is a key date in terms of the British Empire. Again, the British are very well known and famous for congratulating themselves for things that they really didn't do. Because what we know about in the Caribbean in particular and certain parts of Africa, that 1833 Abolition of Slavery Act it included a period of apprenticeship of in between 4 and 8 years. So it meant that African people in the Caribbean specifically and specific British colonies on the continent of Africa, such as South Africa and different places, had to work 4 to 8 years after 1833. And so they were not free. And we also know that enslavers, our traffickers, received compensation from 1837. There was something called the Slave Compensation Act in 1837, whereby British enslavers coming out of the UK were compensated at the time £20 million, which was 40% of the national treasury. And the money that was borrowed to pay that compensation, not to us, but to our enslavers for so-called loss of their chattel, was not paid off. It was a loan that was taken out, and it was not paid off until 2015, which means all of us in the UK of African heritage and ancestry across the world, whether it's from the so-called Americas, Caribbean, or directly from the continent of Africa, were involved in paying taxes, which went to paying off the loan that the British government took out around 1836, 1837. So it's a very recent history, even though the British state in particular likes to say that slavery ended over 150 years ago. The actual legacies of that we know that we're living with today, but that's something that they're in huge denial of, and partly because people are unclear about the history.
0: Thank you for that, Sister Esther. Brother Safiwe, here in the United States, I know you're quite familiar. The date of 1619 is always thrown around in reference to Europeans or English, to be specific, bringing us to Jamestown, Virginia. But history shows that not only in the Caribbean and South America, but the southern part of the United States, Florida and other places, Louisiana, that the Spaniards and French had brought our people here before that. You touched on that in the beginning of that clip I played. Talk about it from your perspective, Brother Safiwe. We got a UK perspective from Sister Esther.
11: Well, thank you for that. So you had just raised what is considered the start of the American or the Anglo-Saxon participation in the war in the Anglo-Saxon colonies, which saw its first trafficking, of course, in 1619. That entire history that my good friend and colleague Sister Esther just narrated, which is the Anglo-Saxon home country, both of those narratives, as well as the Dutch narrative, as well as the French narrative, as well as the Spanish narrative, as well as the Portuguese narrative, all of those fit into a larger context, which is that Dumda versus war that I introduced in the clip that you played. And it's until we understand the grand context, right, that this was a war that was started by the military order of Jesus the Christ with an official war declaration issued by the Pope, and then monopoly war contracts that were given successively, first to the Portuguese, then the Genoese, and then after that, all the other enslaving nations. They literally held monopoly war contracts. So we, up until recently, we had the habit of just telling the history of one particular battlefront, like the Anglo-Saxon entrance into it, or the French interest into it. But, okay, the name of this program, Time for an Awakening. The awakening is that this was a declared war. And so those of us in the Global African Reparatory Justice Movement seeking reparations, right, we have to understand that this awakening, we have to have a narrative shift, an awakening with the narrative, and particularly the legal narrative. We have been fighting against, quote-unquote, slavery. But guess what? Slavery was going on in Europe amongst European Christians and Ottoman Muslims in Europe on the European continent before the invasion of Africa. And Europe, slavery had been involved in all societies everywhere. We are not going to win a justice struggle on the slavery narrative because it has existed throughout cultures, throughout times. Reparations is usually associated with what? Damage from war. And when we switch from a narrative, from the slave trade narrative, to the Dumda versus and prisoners of war narrative, then we are invoking legal concepts and things like the Geneva Convention. The interesting thing about this warfare is that the Dumda versus declaration, this apostolic edict that said, I give to you, the king of Portugal, the right to invade, fight, conquer, subjugate, take all possessions, movable and immovable, and reduce their people to perpetual servitude. That's a declaration of war, but a particular kind of warfare. It's a warfare in international law that is called total warfare because it does not distinguish between combatants and civilians. And that warfare under current international law, which is still part of the colonial construct, There's no statute of limitations. Now, if we're talking about, okay, what happened in the Anglo-Saxon British colonies, right, starting in 1619, from that time, the African people, they came from various African nations with various different kinds of African states. You had states that had grand state structures with hierarchies. You had decentralized states that didn't even have chiefs and kings, various different state structures. But it was different African people brought, right, to the British colonies, brought to what would become the United States of America as prisoners of war. And they suffered chattel enslavement and ethnocide. From day number one, there was resistance. And in every generation, there have always been four different responses. Those people who wanted to return back to their ancestral homeland, those that were just trying to escape and find and liberate territory where they were at and set up their own independent existence, nation, government, state. Those who eventually wanted to integrate into the society, and then those who wanted to go somewhere else, like, you know, not necessarily their ancestral homeland, but some other place. In every generation since 1619 in the Americas, we have had those four different groups struggling, fighting for their right to self-determination. And what should have happened at emancipation, as we were emancipated, we are now free, free human beings who find themselves on alien territory. What should have happened was a plebiscite. The newly emancipated freed people should have been asked, each person, which one of those four options do you want? And the resources for all four of those choices should have been made available. And this is exactly what the Lincoln administration recognized. They set up a voluntary repatriation colonization program, and they funded it. They set aside territory and allowed self-governing colonies that were on their way to independence. They eventually offered the 13th and 14th Amendments, which was citizenship. So the Lincoln administration recognized this, and then Lincoln was assassinated. The next president in the administration limited our response to just integration into the United States, and we have been trapped in that mindset ever since. This is what led to the July 4th summer project, where we're saying, look, we are now understanding what Malcolm X was teaching us, Omowale Malcolm X. That it's not about civil rights, it's about our inalienable human rights to self-determination that are supposed to be protected by international law.
0: Richard, listen, I'm being educated tonight. I know our listening audience is, because we're talking about this from a legal perspective with two legal minds here with us that have been struggling on the world stage. So when they're talking about this from this, this is really helping me, Richard. And I don't want to speak for you, but I know it's helping you.
8: Well, definitely.
0: Because when Brother Safiwe just put that into four different struggles, we talk about this on this program, that they're all under the banner of people seeking sovereignty. Mm-hmm. I mean, I follow what he was saying, and this is going to lead into a great discussion. But Richard, let me, before I pass it to you, let me go back to Sister Esther. I think one of Sister Esther might have dropped. Is she still, Sister Esther, are you still here?
13: I'm still here. Oh, okay. I'm still here.
0: Okay, good. Before I pass the mic to Brother Richard, let me kind of get you to weigh in on something that's a little bit different than some of the things that Brother Safiwe just kind of laid out.
13: Mm-hmm.
0: The ideal of human trafficking and the buying and selling of our ancestors on both the European continent and in the what became the Americas. Explain how that ideal to do it on the level that they were doing came from the minds of Europeans. See, because, and the reason I'm saying that is because, and see, and that's why I'm loving this conversation, because our listening audience is going to get a perspective on how people feel about this situation in on the European continent, how they feel about it on the African continent, and

0: Am I right? Talk about it from your perspective, and then I'm going to pass it to Brother Richard.
1: So from my perspective and what I know of history, our story, that is correct. What you have said is correct in that some of our people, remember Brother Sipiwe has laid out the context of a war. You know, it was a war. You know, some people call it the African Chattelization War, but war was declared upon us. And so what happened was many of our rulers, our leaders, traditional leaders, spiritual leaders, were warred upon, and they were forced to engage in particular actions. That is some of them. And what is not spoken about is the huge amount of resistance that took place on the African continent. The mere fact that we resisted being captured, and that even when we were put on those ships, that some of us jumped overboard because we would rather, you know, in the hope of returning to where we came from, is a testament to that. But of course, the propaganda is that, well, it was your own people that sold you out. But that is a simplistic, you know, notion of what actually happened. The nature of the warfare, the introduction of the Maxim gun, for instance, changed the nature of warfare on the continent of Africa, which meant that people were captured. And part of what happened was that there were collaborators, of course, but there have been collaborators amongst all oppressed people, including, you know, one of the groups that is their struggle is most recognized, and that is the Jewish people. And Jewish experts, scholars, scholar activists will talk about the role of collaborators with the Nazis. When you are oppressed, then you cannot indict the whole people because the role of a few who succumbed. But the majority of our people resisted. And that is really the importance of us learning our story, but not from the sources of Europeans. We have to go into the sources of Africans and rediscover what they were saying, because a lot of our narrative is actually coming from the very Europeans that trafficked us, that declared war upon us. And we know that African proverb that says that until lions have their own historians, tales of the hunt will always glorify the hunter. Well, we do have our own historians. We do have our own griots and record keepers. And that is the narrative that they have been telling us for centuries. And if we dig deep enough into the archives and the records, we will see evidence of that, and we will see traces of what our ancestors said and also what they did.
0: Richard.
2: Elliot, can I jump in real quick? This is going to blow your mind.
0: Certainly.
2: On the very point you raised. And Sister Esther is talking about, right, digging into the archives from our own scholars. My Balanta colleague, Professor Jose Ligna Nafafe, in 2022, wrote a book published by Cambridge University Press called Lorenzo da Silva Mendoza and the Black Atlantic Abolitionist Movement in the 17th Century. He studied, right, what happened when the Portuguese entered Angola. And for the first time, this is 2022, the first time that this was mentioned, the Portuguese came in and discovered that the people there in Angola had a tax system. The Portuguese came in and utilized the indigenous tax system in which you had to pay a yearly amount in crops and cattle and things of that. They came in and they said for the first time, from now on, you have to pay the tax in 100 human bodies every year. That was every village. And if you don't, we will come and destroy you. And so those chiefs in Angola that paid the tax is who the Western historians told us were collaborators. As if they willy-nilly was like decided we're going to sell our own people into slavery. No, they were forced under duress, under war, because they had manipulated this tax system. This is

0: what the scholarship, the truth is coming out and people are awakening. It wasn't collaboration. They called it that. And it's because we're ignorant of our own history that some of us believe that.
1: Mm. And brother, you know what you're going to have to do, right? I apologize. I can't capture things. So we're going to come back because I want the author and the title. Because this is a framing that we're always up against when we're talking about making the choices in relationship to self-determination. But I wanted to something that in both of you, which especially when you were raising about war and prisoners of war, because we have also been in this discussion also, and not that you don't need to be validated, because as both of you, your profession and your commitment do, but I just wanted to reinforce for myself and the audience that positioning your the framing of where we're coming from is not something outside, especially of European philosophical position. And I'm looking at, and I apologize for, using the gutter thing of Google AI, but I'm thinking of Locke's philosophy and slavery, right? And it, just give me a few minutes, and I'm just reemphasizing the point that you're making, because I think it's important in the context of that we're dealing with war and how total war under international law, and it's important to understand that it doesn't have no statute of limitation. Locke philosophy and slavery, natural rights. Locke philosophy is built on the ideal that individuals possess inherent natural rights, including the right to be life, liberty, and property. Legitimate slavery. He argued that slavery could only be legitimate as a consequence of being captured in a just war. All right, this is John Locke, the basis, who was a card-carrying member of the, Royal African Company, who also set the basis of the structure, governance within, I think that was Virginia, who was actually, a kind of godfather to Thomas Jefferson in relationship to his political philosophy. And I'll just two more paragraphs in relationship to this. And consistent with practice, Locke's own involvement with the Carolina colony, where slavery was constitutionally permitted, and his investment in slave trading companies created a tension between the theoretical stance and his action. Just war, just war. Some scholars argue that Locke's concept of just war, slavery, while seemingly restrictive, was used to justify the enslavement of Africans, as it was claimed that they were captured in unjust wars initiated by European powers. I don't think we have to. I'm just, and again, I apologize for using this type of reference, but I want African people and people of the Time for Awakening audience to really get what y'all are saying in relationship to that it is not outside or some fanciful. This is based within our claim, our demand of repair is based within our right, which raises this question for me as I was listening to us. Since African-Americans in the United States, and since those Africans in England are not necessarily like, Jamaica or Barbados Africans asking for reparations, how do you see that we have the, as a people group, the in the global stage, the legal right to demand repair without necessarily being representative of the nation state that we're in? Hopefully that makes sense. And Brother Sikwe, I wish you would start first, and then Sister.
0: Okay, it's a great question. And the short answer is we're at a disadvantage. For example, Black people in America that I refer to as Afro-descendants, we aren't able to bring our case before the International Court of Justice because we don't have our own government that's a signatory to the United Nations Charter. We can't expect our oppressors, the United States government, to bring our case against them before the court. So in that sense, these aspects that you rightly bring up put us at a disadvantage on the world stage. This is what Malcolm was trying to do. He was trying to get some of these newly independent African states that were signatories to the Charter of the United Nations to bring our case before the International Court of Justice. Of course, he was assassinated, and so was his Kenyan contact. He was assassinated 2 weeks later, and so was his Burundi contact in the government, was assassinated 2 months later. They never talk about that, right? But ultimately, and not to burst anyone's bubble, but we've seen recently what happened with the Palestinian case in Gaza, right? Where it was determined that the Palestinians were within their rights of self-determination, that reparations were owed to them. Israel was found guilty and was decided that they must pay reparations. And the problem is about enforcement. Even if the global African people were the winner of reparations judgment, say at the International Court of Justice, we are seeing that it means nothing. It's about enforcement. And this leads us to, you know, what's going on with the Sahel Alliance, the overriding priority of establishing a united African states that has the capacity, sovereign power to leverage its resources, right, withhold them, to compel the guilty nations to pay reparations. Otherwise, they are starved of the resources which run their societies. It's about compelling force. That is what we have to focus on, and that's what makes what's going on in Burkina Faso and the Alliance for Sahel States so important.
1: And if it's not unfair, Sister, do you have a view in relationship to that question in the sense of, because I know there's a large African population, I would say large, in England, and I also know there's a large African population in England that is supportive of reparations or repair. We have the same similarities. What is the view there in relationship to this approach?
2: So the interest and the support for reparations is growing amongst African people. And that, by African, I mean all of all kinds, you know, whether people call themselves Black British or from the Caribbean or directly from Africa, because the UK is a site of Pan-Africanism. Our longest trajectory of organizing has always been Pan-Africanist. And that is partly because our numbers in the UK are too small. We're not like the US or, you know, certain South American countries. Our population is only about 2.4 million, say 3 million max, out of a population of nearly 70 million. So we make up about 4% of the overall population in the UK. And because Britain had an empire, and some still argue that, you know, that they still do, it means that our people came into contact with each other from all across the world where Britain had empire. And so I'm saying that to say that although support for reparations is growing, most of it coming from our people directly from Africa or, say, in the Caribbean, which is where a key constituency of pro-reparation supporters come from. They come directly from the Caribbean, or, you know, they can trace roots to the Caribbean, say, one to three generations, which includes myself. My father was born in Barbados. My mother was born in South America, which is South America, which is geographically South America, but politically it's part of the CARICOM. So many of us who we would call ourselves African Caribbean, we maintain those links to the countries where our parents were born, and those of us who are African-centered or Pan-Africanist or nationalist, whether it's Black nationalist or African nationalist, also trace our history going directly back to the continent of Africa. But within that constituency, there's a smaller group that see our struggle as being one, that we are a global African nation in formation. And so all of the ideas and the struggles that you've been working with in the US, there's always been a smaller contingent in the UK and in Europe that have been thinking along the same lines. But to be pragmatic, we have a huge obstacle in winning our people over to this perspective because they have become so fixed on the nation state that they have direct citizenship of. And so the vision of repair is very much based on a region, whether it's the Caribbean region, or it's based on specific countries. This wider perspective that you're talking about of self-determination and sovereignty is only a small group of us in the UK hold that line and have been articulating that for a long time. I mean, going back literally decades and centuries to the first reparationists that we identify. In a UK context, we're talking about the mid-1700s with people like Okobo Kugwano and people like Aluda Equiano, who organized as part of a group, an organization called the Sons of Africa. And Okobo Kugwano wrote a political treatise in which he raised the case of restitution for the injuries that African people had suffered. This was in a book that he wrote in 1791 on, you know, the political perspective on the trafficking of African people. So we trace the reparations movement for African people directly to the mid-1700s. And before that, Agaja Trudeau, coming out of Dahomey, Kingdom of Dahomey, had made appeals to the King of England to stop engaging in the trafficking of African people. And so that is part of a history that we also count in the UK, you know, in terms of an African continental landmark and leader who, although he was implicated initially in terms of complicity in trafficking of Africans, you know, changed his position and then, you know, tried to stop the trafficking of African people in his jurisdiction. So, you know, there are groups that I'm part of, for instance, where we have a perspective that our and it's really coming out of Pan-Africanism, because the quintessence of Pan-Africanism for us is that we as an African people in the diaspora cannot be repaired effectively without our motherland that we originate from being at the center. And that is why, even though many of us were not born in Africa, and many of us, our parents were born in the Caribbean, we call ourselves African. And we've always framed our struggle as an African reparations movement and or struggle, including, you know, especially, you know, from African Caribbean people. Because of Pan-Africanism, we've always identified with our homeland that we recognize that we were dispossessed of in terms of our nationhood in the context of ethnocide and genocide. And so what we are, the process that we are in now is really trying to build awareness and the capacity of our people to recognize that these siloed approaches, according to the geopolitical lines of our conquerors and those that waged war upon us, will not yield us the results that we really want to see in terms of repair. And the repair begins with actually liberating our homeland, because Africa is actually being recolonized. at this time and has been, you know, is being recolonized for a long time. And we know that even the African Union, that people herald as the governance structure, 60% of the funding for the AU comes from outside of Africa. So therefore, those people that are funding the African Union are not funding us to unify. They are funding us to further, you know, engage in the divide and misrule of our people. And so our people are waking up because many more people are returning to Africa. People like me, whose origins may have been more immediately the Caribbean, but because of the influence of Pan-Africanism, because of the influence of Back to Africa movements, which were the earliest reparations movements, where we were saying we want to go back home. And that is centuries in the making in the UK. We have a huge, long history of that. I mentioned Oluda Equiano. He was involved in some of the early attempts of so-called repatriation, although it was a failed attempt because it was really being led by those that had waged war upon us and trafficked us. And so therefore, it was never about being in the interests of African people. And so it ended up being a failed mission. But we recognize that long struggle to return ourselves to our homeland and to return ourselves to our sense of peoplehood and nationhood. And because we are a global people and our bloodlines literally run throughout all members of the human family, our sense of who we are as an African people has been very expansive. And I'd say that's the one thing. I'd say the UK in particular is the one region of the world where we don't talk about a struggle for black people in Britain. It's just a foreign concept to us. And that is because the majority of the people that now live in the UK that are of African and other African diaspora kind of heritages originate from somewhere else. So we've never really located our struggle as being a UK struggle. We locate it as a global struggle, as a Pan-Africanist struggle, as an internationalist struggle, and all of our activism has been about making those links transnationally and connecting with other sections of the African family, whether we speak the same language or not, whether we, you know, we identify in the same way or not. And that is really how we have waged that struggle.
1: Oh, thank you so much to both of you. And Elliot, you know, one thing that comes out of the exchange for me now is why the importance of what the African descendants, you know, put in motion, especially, you know, I'm an advocate of the plebiscite. But as I turn it back over to you, a lot of interesting exchanges, I want to say to both of y'all, y'all have opened up for me, for us to continue to develop. And I really appreciate that.
3: What we're going to do, we're going to take a brief break at the top of the hour. And when we come back, we'll expand the discussion. You can always get involved, too, by dialing 215-490-9832. That's 215-490-9832. We're in conversation with our guest this evening, activist, organizer, and special envoy to Burkina Faso for the Afro-descendant nation, Brother Sifiwe Belanka, and activist, jurisconsult, and founder of the International Movement for African Reparations, Sister Esther Sose. Time for an awakening. We'll be right back.

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1: It does not profit black people or poor people anything to have the vote and not be able to select the candidates who they want to choose. Now, how can you choose between Lyndon Johnson, Nixon, Agnew, Wallace, and Humphrey? There is no choice. Evil is evil. There's nothing in between that. I think the vote can only be used as a tool of organization. We can only use the vote to organize our people. Now, to really believe that we can put someone in office and that these people would be responsive to our needs is naive, politically naive. Because even if one of the black candidates who ran for office was to take the office of president, then black people must be prepared to fight against that person.
2: Why?
1: Because, you see, the system mandates the action of the individual. The individual does not determine how this country will function. This country works off the military-industrial complex, which means that it's profitable to wage war. And unless you devise another plan, another scheme to sustain, to boost this economy, then it's going to be necessary to wage war. Whether, a black individual is in office or a white individual is in office. Well, we're talking about a complete change in system.

The system is rotten to the core. That's why every time we have had a presidential election, whether it's white or black, you always have to choose between the lesser of two evils. So you either vote for Satan or the devil, and you catch hell with either one.

0: And this included comedians, comics, trumpet players, baseball players. Show me in the white community where a comedian is a white leader. Show me in the white community where a singer is a white leader, or a dancer or a trumpet player is a white leader. These aren't leaders. These are puppets and clowns that have been set up over the white community and over the black community by the white community, and have been made celebrities, and usually say exactly what they know that the white man wants to hear.
1: One black man believes in violence, one believe in integration, one believe that one day after we all marry white women, we'll all be a light brown color and there'll be no problem. One believes that if we get enough politics and education, we can take over the country and be the mayor and the president. One believe, such as I, that separating on some land will solve it. Cleaning up our own neighborhoods, respecting our own women, and doing something for ourselves, and quit begging white people. This is our solution.

You know, we really are being colonized. In a colony, the education is controlled from outside. The politics is controlled from outside. The economics is controlled from outside. The police in a colony are not there to serve and to protect, but there to keep the colonized ones from disturbing the status quo. The question is, do we want to continue to live as a colony, or do we want to be like the original 13 colonies and decide that we've had enough? Let's break from a colonial past and let's seek freedom.

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1: Welcome back to Time for an Awakening. Our guest this evening in conversation, activist, organizer, and special envoy to Burkina Faso for the Afro-descendant nation, Brother Safiwe Belenka, also activist, jurisconsult, and founder of the International Movement for African Reparations, Sister Esther Sose. And you can join the conversation, too, with a question or comment by dialing 215-490-9832. That's 215-490-9832. Richard, before we go back to our guests, let me play this clip of Sister Esther addressing a group. I assume it was in England. She can tell us where it was at. I'll play it right now.
2: This site is a very significant site. It actually is the Guildhall, and it epitomizes the involvement of this nation, Britain, but in particular the city of London, in the transatlantic traffic of enslaved African people, which in the Stop the Ma'angamizi campaign we refer to as the Ma'angamizi, a key Swahili term that means the continuum of chattel, colonial and neo-colonial forms of enslavement. And so this is the heart of empire. In between 1660 and 1690, apparently 15 Lord Mayors of London, 25 sheriffs, 38 aldermen of the City of London met here. Many of them were shareholders in a company known as the Royal African Company. Okay, a company that engaged in the trafficking of African people. So this notion of it's all in the past, it happened hundreds of years ago, it's not relevant to today, that is just a lie. Because the wealth that was amassed from those times are still helping to ensure that this nation remains an imperial nation state, that is Britain. And that wealth is still being used to wage war on innocent peoples in the global south, that is still perpetrating death and destruction, not only for African people, the indigenous peoples of the earth, all colonized peoples. That's why we are here. We chose this site because of what it represents. And today, appropriately, it is the 230th anniversary of the beginning of the Haitian Revolution that began in 1791 on the eve of the 22nd of so-called August and culminated in 1804. And this Haitian Revolution, it wasn't just the first anti-slavery revolt that led to a revolution and the establishment of the first black state in the Western Hemisphere. This was the first successful anti-slavery rebellion that culminated in a revolution of all enslaved peoples on the planet. And the hope of Haiti, as the original name by the Tainos is that we can actually create a world where we can live in harmony together, and that those who also want to live in harmony with the first peoples of the earth, the indigenous peoples, can also have a place in that world. And many of the rebels here today from Extinction Rebellion want to be part of creating that new world. Thank you.
1: Again, let's go back to our guest. Richard, I want to, as Brother Safiwe and Sister Esther, this, and because I don't know whether you were from, well, go ahead, because before we broke, you were kind of dealing with.
3: Go ahead.
1: Okay. Brother Safiwe, Sister Esther, because I know that you both are dealing legally in different forms, whether it's the UN, been meeting with the African Union. The legal language that Brother Safiwe talked about earlier and the legal definitions that are important. Talk about it both from both of your perspectives of the term Afro-descendant as being important and also the necessary language of framing this as an act of war. Again, to help our listening audience that may have tuned in late, I want both of y'all to kind of go into that, being that you both are legal consults for a lot of the global movements for repair. Sister Esther, you can go first, or Brother Safiwe. It's up to you.
2: So, I mean, I will probably start in terms of the terminology of Afro-descendants to let listeners know that that is not a term that we use in the UK. That's a term that very much comes out of the Americas. Mm-hmm. And we know that the Honorable Silas Muhammad was one of the key originators of that term. And I have been following his work for years. And so I'm very familiar with that. And I think it's important in the spirit of dialogue for us to recognize that we have different realities and contexts as African people. I've already stated that in the UK, the conscious community, as we would define ourselves, or perhaps are defined, calls ourselves African.
1: Okay.
2: There's no descendant. We're not people of African descent. We are African. And that is something that we have always, we're small, but as the Jamaicans say, we're small, but we're talawa, meaning we're mighty, we're bold, we're big, we're large. We've never forgot who we were. And I think what we need to recognize is the different experiences of the war, the chattelization war, the trafficking and kidnapping of our people. So in the Caribbean, which is the route that many of our foreparents and mine directly came from, African retentions were something that we maintained. Obviously, a lot of our way of being, our drumming, even our spirituality was demonized and they made legislation to outlaw it. But our people found ways to still carry the culture. The culture was still carried on. And you see that in the Caribbean today, in everything that we do. We never lost our Africanness. So the term and the definition of Afro-descendant, which I'm sure Brother Sipiwe will go into more, is not our experience. Because we can see throughout many of the language forms that we carried, the Creoles, the Patois, in the Caribbean, you still find African words. And so our experience is different. And in fact, when I have, canvassed the views of other people who are not necessarily advocates like myself, they'll just say, look, we're African. We're not in the descendant business. We're African people, and we've always known we're African people. And this and I understand it in the context within which it's used. And obviously, identity is something that we have to choose in a self-determined way. But I'm saying in the UK, we self-determinedly define ourselves as African, spelt with a K, not a C. So much so that in the last census that we had in 2021, we had a campaign which was called the Be African Campaign, which was really around sensitizing our people to the fact that we were a national minority, so-called, according to international law, but that we were part of a global African nation in formation. Our homeland is Africa. We are satellite sites of the diaspora. And we were encouraging our people to not tick, because on our forms, our ethnic monitoring forms, at the moment you're either Black African, Black Caribbean, Black British, or Black Other. When I was born in the early 1970s, people like me would have been called Afro-Caribbean. Then it got changed to African-Caribbean, And now you're either one or the other. You're either Black African or you're Black Caribbean. And so what we see there is the role of the state in redefining us, confusing us about our identity, and it is a form of structural and epistemic violence. So now what it does is you get small communities holding up, I'm a Caribbean, I'm an African, I'm a this, I'm a that, but yet we're the same people. If we were to do the DNA testing, if we were to do the genealogical research, we would see that we have far more in common than what divides us. And so because of our small number, historically and in contemporary times in the UK, tactically and strategically, when you are waging war, if we know about the art of war, you have to recognize that where you are in a country where you are minoritized, but yet you come from a more powerful people that are globalized, how you wage that struggle matters. And so the clip that you played earlier was me speaking at an Extinction Rebellion rally. Extinction Rebellion is a white-led environmental movement. I'm in Europe. I'm in the UK. The majority population is white. So it means the messaging is also about winning over the hearts and minds of the descendants of those people that waged war on us, because we are not numerically strong enough to tackle them by ourselves. And unfortunately, the global movement is not yet conscientized and sensitized to the strategic importance of Europe and the African diaspora in Europe to connect with us. We're always kind of like the cousin that's unwanted or the one that's not recognized because we are small in number. But despite our smallness in number, we have always set the stage historically in many ways and many instances for much of the global change that we are seeing unfolding. So that's what I would say. Context matters, and the way that people choose to self-define also matters. So it's not terminology that I've heard anyone in the UK use at all.
1: Okay. You know, Richard, and see, this is what I really wanted to get our listeners to understand about the not only the strategy of the divide and conquer, because you heard Sister Esther talk about how people are defining themselves on the European continent based on some narratives that are thrown out there for them. You heard her say that. Right. We have several narratives here, and I know that Brother Safiwe is familiar with a lot of those terms. But Brother Safiwe, you speak to that issue of the legal term of Afro-descendant, and it was agreed upon by several different nations in the diaspora, and legally it was an approach that was going to be used on the world stage. Talk about it from your perspective, because Sister Esther talked about it from her perspective, where they don't really use it in England. They just identify with the continent itself. Talk about it from your perspective of organizing and the nations agreeing, the nations of the diaspora agreeing to that term.
3: Okay. Very important subject. First and foremost, I do agree with most of what my friend and colleague, Sister Esther, had to say, but there are some things where I do disagree. But first and foremost, the term Afro-descendant emerged out of this series of meetings that were held in 2000, 2001, and 2002, all part of the World Conference Against Racism. Most people understand the main conference that was held in Durban mm-hmm. in 2001, but there was the first, the second, the third. One was held in Chile, Santiago, Chile, and the third was held in La Ceiba, Honduras. During those three, African people who had primarily been the victims of being captured and trafficked as prisoners of war met under the auspices of the United Nations in preparation and in follow-up to the World Conference Against Racism. 19 nations were represented, and it was understood that there was a group of African people who had suffered something that had never happened in history before. No people had ever been put in ships, trafficked across the ocean for 4, 5, 6, 7, 8 or more weeks, and then suffered chattel enslavement and ethnocide, which is the resulting, the loss of your ethnic identity. And so how do you refer to those African people who suffered that and who are now seeking specific reparations for that damage? The term African does not distinguish or denote the people who suffered that. Therefore, it was decided that in international forums and in legal forums that we needed a way to refer to people who had first and foremost been trafficked as prisoners, suffered the chattel enslavement and the resulting ethnocide and all of the brutality involved in it. And so these people self-determined that the word Afro-descendant would be used specifically to refer to those people who have that particular claim for reparations. That happened and was codified in 2002. So it gives us a legal personality in international law that serves the purpose of facilitating reparations for that particular war damage. Now, I heard my colleague say, you know, we just identify ourselves as African, and that somehow was in the retentions, somehow were in the Caribbean as if they weren't in the United States. Right? We had our retentions to whether it was cooking, dancing, language. All you have to do is look at the Gullah Geechee people in South Carolina to understand we were just like the Maroons, right, in America. We had our retentions as well. But part of the status in the world as a free people with the right of self-determination is having a language. Our ancestors that were trafficked didn't know themselves as African because Africa wasn't an identity or a construct that existed yet, nor is there an African language. So it doesn't matter if you're from Europe, if you're from the United States, if you're from the Caribbean, right? If you don't know what was the language that your ancestors spoke before the crime, before the invasion, you're still suffering from ethnocide. I had heard my sister say she comes from a Caribbean origin, but then you have to say, well, how did you get to the Caribbean? Well, of course, you came from Africa. But where in Africa did you come from? Every single one of us, right, who are Afro-descendants, and again, the Honorable Silas Muhammad, founder of the Lost Found Nation of Islam, but also the Afro-descendant nation as an entity, had really coined and championed this term, right? Repair means repair to the condition before the crime. And that would mean that you would know from what specific territory in Africa you came from and what language. So, for example, I took the African ancestry DNA test. My paternal ancestry is Balanta, which is why I'm calling you from Guinea-Bissau. I have, because of the miracle of DNA testing, returned to my ancestral homeland. I've actually been to the village that my fifth-generation great-grandfather came from. I'm living on my ancestral homeland, right? I am learning to speak my ancestral language. I can say Abene, you know, Abene binhamne yo wule, right? Thank you, wise ancestors of the past. I have a name, Brasamada, right, which is a Balanta name. So regardless of the external reparations, what is owed to us by the enslaving nations, there's the internal reparations. If we're talking about self-determination, we don't have to wait until certain things are given us to be able to reclaim those things that we lost. I'm a living example. I'm on my land. I can speak my language, right? I have my Balanta name, my identity. I have reconnected with the culture. That's available, at least in, you know, not just in theory, but practically. It is available to anybody who wants it. It's not easy. We want the external reparations and the resources so that everybody can get free DNA testing. Everybody can get the resources to return to where they came from in Africa and from there be able to travel around the continent freely. All of this, though, is dependent upon us distinguishing ourselves in law to say, right, we are those people who had this damage done as a result of the war waged against us. And the term Afro-descendant is now has emerged. That is the term. But we knew we were African in the United States from the day we got off the ship. And we started, you know, my father was the pastor of the 44th pastor of Richard Allen's AME Church, African Methodist Episcopal Church, going back to what, late 1700s. So, this is where I think I disagree a little bit with Sister Esther. To me, it doesn't matter if you're in the Europe, even you're in the Middle East, if you're in the Caribbean, if you're in the United States, right? If you have, if one of your great, great, great grandparents survived the trafficking and you don't know what language they spoke, you still suffer from ethnocide today. So that's how we get over the legal hurdle of, well, is the damage current? Yes. And is it state sanctioned? Yes. For example, in the United States, whenever they make you fill out an official form, you have to check either black, right? Or at one point it was Negro, now it's black or African American. Mm-hmm. Those are trademarks from the commerce in the trafficking, in the trading. Those are trademarks. Those are not actual natural identities. Given the fact that the technology exists, that the United States government could identify the maternal and paternal lineages of every black person in the United States so that they could know their natural origin. You are Balanta, you are Akan, you are Bamileke, you are Jola, you are whatever. The fact that they coerce you to identify as a trademark, African American or black, and not your original identity, is evidence that the state-sanctioned ethnocide is continuing today, because they have the means for you to know the truth and be able to identify according to what you were before the crime. This is why that term Afro-descendant is so important legally, because it denotes us as those people still suffering from the state-sanctioned ethnocide.
4: You know, if I may, Elliot, one thing comes up in the exchange, and I appreciate the exchange is, and as it was said, because when you said about the census, I know that there's been a struggle in America, Elliot, you made reference to earlier, about those who have been meeting over years, a couple of years, recent years, in order to say put ADOS or FBA, I forget which one exactly, on the census. So, and the reason I'm raising this is because of the work we still have to do in order to be able to create the unification, in order to be able to go to, you know, the unification between each other, in order to be able to launch the tactics and strategies to win the designated repairs or demands that we're looking for. But what comes to mind, because you raised Burkina Faso as something that brings this unification, if I'm not mistaken, the Black Summer, were both of you there in Burkina Faso on July 4th? And can we use this as a transition to get some information or feedback on the experience that you had in relationship to what's going on in Burkina Faso, and actually how those who came together, the Friends of Burkina Faso, which I take it was diverse, how did that create this kind of unity, even with our diversity? Brother, you can start off first.
3: Okay, so earlier in the program, I think it was a clip from John Henrik Clark. It was talking about history and knowing where you are in the historical moment.
1: Mm-hmm.
3: And right now, we are at a historical moment where there is an awakening and a unifying that's happening, that is the embryo of a real united African states, the dream of Garvey and Nkrumah and Nyerere and all these great Pan-Africanists. And the lightning rod for that is what's happening in the Sahel with the Sahel Alliance. And the face of that is President Ibrahim Traoré and the Burkinabe people. That it's a phenomenon whereby African people recognize an uncompromising, courageous, bold, and right-thinking leadership that is leading us to these Pan-African ideals. So when former AFRICOM commander General Michael Langley identified President Traoré as a target, it triggered all of our memory of all of our leaders that were assassinated. Sankara, Malcolm, all of them. And we had that moment of awakening where we, the people, realized we have a responsibility. It's not just the organized army or security forces that have the job of standing up and protecting the truly great leaders, that we, the people. And so we saw, right, April the 30th of this year and May 25th this year, we saw people say, hands off Traoré, not again, okay? And so that led to this most recent wave of interest, support, in helping the Burkinabe people and President Ibrahim Traoré. And so, it was that sentiment shared by lots of people that under the leadership of Attorney Malik Zulu Shabazz, this coalition, this Friends of President Ibrahim Traoré delegation was organized to say, okay, going out and protesting and saying, hands off President Traoré, and, we stand with the Alliance of Sahel and Burkina Faso, that's great, but it has to be more than that. It has to be real, tangible, ongoing support. And so this delegation was sent in order to take the next steps to make that happen. And it came from Black Panther Movement, it came from Afro-Descendant Nation, it came from the Republic of New Africa, it came from All African People's Revolutionary Party, it came from many others. And of course, that's how I was named Special Envoy, partly because I had been involved in the first delegation that was organized by Her Excellency Ambassador Erykah Chihombori-Kwal that took over 200 people to Burkina Faso in May of 2024, just prior to President Ibrahim Traoré really exploding and becoming popular. We had that meeting. It went viral on social media and YouTube and other places. And so all of this is building momentum and support. And I liken it to when the Italians invaded Ethiopia. And the whole black world was following this. And you had 5,000 people in Chicago volunteer to fight and go to the Ethiopian war front. And you had people in Jamaica that had volunteered to fight. It's that same seminal moment in history where if we rise to the occasion, the Alliance of Sahel can break us out of the neocolonial dominance and lead us to a united African states. And that is the overriding priority of all African people right now, because as Malcolm said, if you are African, if you are black, no matter where you are in the world, without a united and strong and powerful Africa, we will never be respected.
4: And sister, you, if I'm not mistaken, well, yes, I'm not mistaken, but you also did a presentation on that Black Summer. And so how, as friends to Burkina Faso, like, how do you see this moment and the support of being a part of that coalition?

that Pan-Africanism is our thing. And so the Alliance of Sahel States is something that many people racialized as black support. We were involved with the protest that took place worldwide on the 30th of April, I believe it was. And also, I'm part of a group in the UK that actually took a trip to the three states in the alliance when it was first launched. It was very low-key because of security concerns and all of that type of thing, and the nature of what we were doing, which was about building links with communities in resistance on the ground. So we are very much on board. We see this as part of our struggle as Pan-Africanists, which is, as I said, the dominant organizing tradition. And I do feel that people who live an experience are best placed to really relate what that experience is. And I think it's important that we don't speak for the other members of the African family. So even when terms get shaped through the processes that have been identified leading up to the Third World Conference Against Racism, the question that we need to ask is who was there from Europe and the UK that was part of that and that co-signed that? Because what happens often is that a section of the African family, the more numerous in number, makes decisions for the whole. And it's based oftentimes on not understanding us and our realities. And I think one of the first things we need to learn is humility when we're engaging with each other and not seek to make our experience the universal one. We know our experience, but won't know the experience of the other. And I think we have to approach each other with deep humility and respect to find out and listen to our people. And the day I hear people talk about our history making in the UK and Europe is when I know that we've reached that point. Until, and that it's not a side conversation. Until that happens, I would say that there's still a lot of work to do. So we are very much on board and have direct links into the region as well. I personally haven't gone as yet because I was not part of the delegation that went from the UK. But I do know that work is happening, certainly building links with community organizations around education, around looking at the ecological situation that's going on in the region and how we can organize in solidarity and in support with our brothers and sisters on the continent in the way that we can best make our contribution to this struggle, which is a continuation of the work of the so-called founding fathers of independence, which we know was thwarted and there wasn't true decolonization, which is still a process that has yet to be effected. So for us, the repair is about removing those borders that were instituted after the 1884-1885 Berlin Conference. And given that I am in the continent of Europe, that conference is equally destructive in terms of what some of us refer to as the Ma'angamizi, as the initial war that was declared on our people, which we were not Afro-descendant people then, when war was declared on our people on the continent of Africa. We knew the groupings that we came from. And from the time that happened until Europeans came now into our homeland, it was one thing to take us out, okay, dispossess us and scatter us all across the corners of the earth. It's another thing when your oppressor comes into your home and redesigns your homeland and then calls you, creates different countries and then redefines your own identities. So some of this process of ethnocide, if we were to look at it linguistically, doesn't just apply to us, those that were taken out. And that's the thing. I think our work, because we found ourselves in Britain mixing with people that came from all across the Caribbean, all across the Americas, all across the continent of Africa, we learned from each other. And we learned that we are stronger together. And I think that this is a gift to the worldwide movement, because what I see us doing is developing

0: dividing ourselves and dividing ourselves. And ultimately, whatever change we want to see, whatever we think reparations is, it's only going to be effected and secured. And I don't talk about payment of reparations. For me, reparations is a liberation struggle. It's something that we win, we secure, we effect by our own people's power. It is going to take our people's power to win gains for even those of you located in the so-called United States of America. That is not going to be won by yourselves just there. That is going to require the global might of the African family. And I think it's time that we learned to step in the shoes of our brothers and sisters who are in different terrains. And I would even challenge some of you, come and live in Europe. Come and stay in Europe for a year and come amongst our community organizations and see whether you have a better understanding of our situation and the strategies and tactics, because we are in a state of war. And when you are in a state of war, you have to know how to marshal your troops, but you also have to know how to use your propaganda effectively to win hearts and minds of the society and the members of that society that has declared war on you. And that's what you have to do when you are a population that has been minoritized as a result of our dislocation, our dispossession, our kidnapping, the war that was declared upon us, and us becoming prisoners of war. So that is what I would say to that question. It's all valid. Everybody speaks from their own experience and their own reality, but I would really urge the global family to stop speaking for us in Europe. We can speak for ourselves.
1: You know, Elliot, the one thing that's beautiful about what Time for Awakening gives us the opportunity to do is to, in this war, to be able to, in this moment, this liberation moment, this moment, to be able to do these bridges, right, to where we can communicate with each other. I think that's your intent, you know, with Time for Awakening, and I think that's our intent, to be able to clarify our understanding with each other, especially as it relates to the repair. I don't know if you would agree with that, Elliot, but that's what I see, that based off of where we are, what we're doing. And I think we're hearing, even with the friends of you know, the friends of Burkina Faso and the Black Summer, that Independence Day, if you want to call it the event, but the moment, is for us to get the opportunity to exchange, to continue to exchange. I don't know if you would agree with that, Elliot, but that's, I think that that's important for us to understand, at least the Time for Awakening audience to understand.
2: Well, that was one of the reasons why I tried to make sure that I had Brother Sifoy and Sister Esther on to give us a global perspective of how this is being looked at. I don't know about our family there in England. We do have a caller that calls occasionally from England, but I needed to know, well, not me. I think any of our listeners needed to know about our family there, how they feel, what they feel about who they are, because there's a lot of differences here in the United States about, and a lot of that is European strategy on breaking us up so we can look at ourselves differently than others. You know, it's almost like a hatred of among certain circles here in the United States of our brothers and sisters on the continent, our brothers and sisters in the islands, whether in South America or even in Europe. You know, those type of things, we got to realize who we're dealing with. These people are not stupid. They've had our people colonized, and this is a strategy. And they're going to change their strategy. They're going to add new nuances to their strategy. But that's why, Richard, that I wanted to have Sister Esther and Brother Sifoy on, so we can get a global perspective on what is going on. And the important thing to me is that the friends of Burkina Faso and the entities there, Pan-African entities and some of the others, decided that we need to work together. That's the only way we're going to be successful. I'm glad this perspective is being heard tonight. Let me go to a phone. Let's go to Phoenix, Arizona. Phoenix.
3: Yes, Brother Elliot and Brother Richard, and good evening to your guests, the panelists. Yeah, Brother Marcos here.
2: How are you, sir?
3: I'm doing great, my brother. Great program this evening. You know, Peter Tosh have a song, say, no matter where you come from, as long as you're a black man, you're an African. You see?
2: I think that was Peter Tosh, wasn't it? Was that Peter Tosh?
3: Peter Tosh, yeah. So for me, I define myself as an African, you know, unapologetically. You know, and I don't think we are disagreeing. You know what I'm saying? You know, because the focus is who is the enemy? You see? Who is the enemy? You see, and it's that especially that Englishman. That Englishman is I'm telling you, because what he did to our people in Jamaica, even now, some of them, you tell them, say, they're African. No, I ain't no African. No. You know what I'm saying? That Englishman, I'm telling you. But I respect the guests, and I appreciate what they're doing, you know. Now, one question I would like to ask in relationship to Burkina Faso, what is type of economic relationship we can develop? Because we know without economics, you know, we can't do nothing. Yeah, we can talk all this political stuff, but you need money. And Burkina Faso, you know, is rich, minerally rich, agriculturally rich. So what type of economic relationship we can develop here in the West or in the diaspora with Burkina Faso, because in that way we all can come up. And I want to close with this in reference to where we come from, particularly in Africa. For me, I don't know where I'm from in Africa. All right, I don't know. I never did a genealogy or anything like that. But the way I approach it, I embrace all of Africa. When I sit at the table, I say I'm all the tribes. I know, you know, I'm this tribe, I'm that tribe. I embrace all the tribe. So I'm saying, because, hey, I don't know where I'm from, but, hey, we are one big family. That's the way I approach it. But if your panelists could address that situation about economic relationships, I would deeply appreciate that. Thank you very much.
2: Well, stay right there. Let me, Sister Esther, and then I'll go to Brother Sifiwe.
0: I'll let Brother Sifiwe answer. He's been and he's just come back.
2: Okay.
0: Yes.
4: Thank you. Yes. So it's a great question, and the answer is going to surprise you. What we learned is that the Sahel Alliance nations, they don't need money from those of us in the West. As the caller just said, they've got all the riches and the wealth that is there. What they emphasize to us is that they need skilled people to utilize those resources. I'll give you an example. We met last week with the embassy of Niger. And they told us about how much uranium they have, but they don't have the personnel to build the refining factories and to run those processes. So what they are emphasizing to us, and one of the reasons why we set up the headquarters of the Friends of President Ibrahim Traoré in the West, to Sister Esther's point about coordinated action, is so that everybody that's interested in Burkina Faso who has some sort of skill has a one-stop shop where they can connect, communicate, answer the questions, figure out how they can take their skill and utilize it for these various development initiatives in Burkina Faso. Fundraising, yes, of course, we need money, but that is the least important that they said right now. He said we need skills to utilize what they already have.
2: Did you hear that answer, Brother Marcus?
3: Yes, indeed, and that's where that I love it, because it's time for us to marry our technological skills here that we have acquired here in the West with the natural resources and labor pool in Africa, so we all can come up. And I respect that, and I appreciate that. Thank you very much.
2: Thank you for your contribution. Let's go to New York City. New York? New York?
5: Oh, excuse me. Yes, I would just like to ask your guest. He was basically saying that Burkina Faso are looking for people with skills. In regards to that, what are they offering in return for the people who have the necessary skills, like maybe welding, plumbing, electrical, masonry, and other things of that nature? Because I've seen some of the architectural work based on new buildings that are being put up. It just looks beautiful, man. It's a beautiful thing to see what they are doing. I saw a picture, matter of fact, earlier today of a massive hospital that they're building, and it just looks beautiful. I'm so happy that the brother is moving forward on the level that he is. You know, I pray every day that he keeps them filthy French out of that country. So, you know, what are they offering the people that have the skills?
4: Okay, great question. Now, remember, this is in the very early stages. It's not like it's a program where everything has been thought out and mobilized, so it's a plug-and-play type situation. When we met 2 weeks ago, or 3 weeks ago, when we met with the Minister of Foreign Affairs, as we're developing the partnership between the Friends of President Ibrahim Traoré in the West and the government of Burkina Faso, the Minister of Foreign Affairs, Mr. Karamoko Traoré, had indicated that the next step was for us to work out a broad engagement framework that would begin to answer these kinds of questions specifically, and identify, again, what each component can offer and bring to the table. Now, the next delegation is going to Burkina Faso from August 3rd through the 10th, and they are going to be presenting to us what they consider to be the best sort of investment programs. And when I say investment, I'm not just talking money, but also, look, these are the priority sectors, so that we can have detailed answers. And that's why having a staffed headquarters on the ground to be able to engage in this on a daily basis to really administrate something. That being said, the brother had mentioned, you know, this beautiful architecture and stuff. For example, our headquarters is in this fabulous building that is the African American Academy in Ouagadougou. The architecture is great. The decor is great. It's a very modern building. When I go on the next delegation, we're going to find out, how did this get built? Who built it? How do we have crews come in and do these kinds of projects? So we will be working as the Burkina Faso government develops what they're calling the broad engagement framework. We will be working with them to say, okay, here are the first pilot programs. Here's what is needed. We need this many engineers. We need this many lab technicians for this, whatever it is. By the same token, the Friends of President Ibrahim Traoré in the West is about ready to launch a skills database where people can register, people who are saying, look, I'm ready and willing to go to Burkina Faso for 1 week, 1 month, 1 year, this is what I do, this is what I can offer, putting that together on our side. And out of this will emerge the partnership and the programs.
5: Let me give you a suggestion. In the USA, this is just a suggestion. They have a situation to where as they have government contracts with overseas countries. And what happens is they pay the workers a salary. They give them housing. They give them a moving allotment. They give them a food allotment. They give them a transportation allotment for a period of time. And they go over there and they provide the service. Now, if you and your people are putting together a collective of skilled individuals from this country or where you're at over in England or whatever, my suggestion is when you negotiate anything, you want to be able to offer workers those things, a nice salary, a nice place to lay their head, a food allotment, and a transportation allotment. And within that housing allotment, you want to give my suggestion one of the most basic things. And if you could give it free, that would be access to the internet. Nice high-speed Wi-Fi. If you could provide those type of things and a decent salary and hopefully make it to where, as like some of these government contracts are, tax-free, believe me, I believe you could get a lot of black people who are in a position right now without jobs and things of that nature if you give them certain comforts. And I would say the basic comforts is housing, food, and the internet. If you could pull that off, believe me, you'll get more people than you could imagine.
2: Thanks for
5: Go ahead. When you think about it, I think that's the direction that the collective should be. And have a good day, and congratulations with your efforts.
2: Thanks for your contribution.
4: Yes, I'm still here.
2: Good, good. We're going to take a brief break, and when we come back, we'll continue the conversation. You can get involved, too, while we still have our guests. I know I've kept you over time, Brother Safiwe, but you got a few more minutes to stay with us. And Sister Esther?
4: Absolutely.
6: Yes, I'm here. Sorry, I got cut off temporarily.
2: No problem. When we come back, we'll continue the conversation. You can get involved, too, by dialing 215-490-9832. That's 215-490-9832. Time for an awakening. We'll be right back.

0: for an Awakening. 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
1: A new phase of the struggle where we have moved from a struggle for decency, which characterized our struggle for 10 or 12 years, to a struggle for genuine equality. And this is where we are getting the resistance, because there was never any intention to go this far. People were reacting to Bull Connor and to Jim Clark rather than acting in good faith for the realization of genuine equality.
2: Do you think white people in this country, and I'm talking about non-segregationists, people devoid or thinking they're devoid of racism, do you have any idea of what they want the Negro to be in America?
1: I think the vast majority of white Americans will go but so far. It's a kind of installment plan for equality, and they are always looking for an excuse to go but so far.
3: And know that this problem needs to be solved, and we can't keep relegating it to generation after generation because a few of us got a little money, a few of us got positions, a few of us have wealth, while the masses of our people are going steadily down. No one man can rise above the condition of his people. The brother said responsibility. Is it that we should let them take responsibility to do for us, or should we pool the knowledge that's at the table, the power that's in our community, the wealth that's in our community, to change the harsh reality of black life in America? We have to do the job of fulfilling the black agenda.
4: Whites are expert game players in their contests to maintain absolute power. One of their time-honored gimmicks is to point to individual blacks who've achieved recognition. But look at Ralph Bunche. Think about Lena Horne or Marian Anderson. Look at Jackie Robinson. They made it as one of those who has made it. I would like to be thought of as an inspiration to our young. But I don't want them lied to. Name them for me. The examples of blacks who made it. For virtually everyone you name, I can give you a sordid piece of factual information on how they have been mistreated, humiliated. Not being able to fight back is a form of severe punishment.
1: I come here tonight and plead with you. Believe in yourself and believe that you're somebody. As I said to the group last night, nobody else can do this for us. No document can do this for us. No Lincolnian Emancipation Proclamation can do this for us. No Kennisonian or Johnsonian Civil Rights Bill can do this for us. If the Negro is to be free, he must move down into the inner resources of his own soul and sign with the pen and ink of self-assertive manhood his own Emancipation Proclamation.

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2: Welcome back to Time for an Awakening. Our guest this evening in conversation, activist, organizer, and special envoy to Burkina Faso for the Afro-descendant nation, Brother Safiwe Belenka, and activist, jurisconsult, and founder of the International Movement for African Reparations, Sister X. Esther Sose is with us, and you can join this conversation too by dialing 215-490-9832. That's 215-490-9832. Question, and I'm going to direct this towards Sister Esther, because earlier in the conversation, Sister Esther, you mentioned about some of our ancestors, of our African ancestors that wrote a demand to stop this human trafficking. I want you to expand on that, because a lot of our people are not familiar with that. And also, when you hear our people talking about reparations, especially here, I don't know about in the UK, but their mind immediately goes towards folks that call themselves Jewish, and how they got reparations from Germany and some of the other European brothers. But talk about it from the ideal of reparations and where that came from. It didn't come from Europeans. Those earliest writings talking about repair and damage inflicted to a human being that is supposed to be repaired by the one that does the damage comes out of African culture. As an historian, Sister Esther, talk about those things from an African perspective and enlighten our audience. Uh-oh. No, it's not off.
3: Yeah.
2: Say that again?
3: I don't see the red dot. That's what I'm saying. It's like, yeah. It seemed like it's open.
2: Yeah, it is. It is. I don't know. I don't know what happened.
3: She might be froze.
2: Yeah, let's take her out, and maybe she'll come back in. Let's see what happens there. Brother Safiwe, I'll wait till Sister Esther comes back on, because I want to answer that question again. But just to shift gears a little bit, because we see that what happened on the Independence Day program, and I know it's other things to be expanded on from that. You talked about some of the things with some of our callers. But we know in this struggle that other forces are going to be moving on the other side. Because just as we're planning and strategizing to bring our people together, it's other folks planning and strategizing to keep us apart. We see last week that five African nations, or representatives, put it that way, of African nations came here to talk with the president of this country. And some of the insulting dialogue that took place by this guy from here. Talk about it from your perspective of somebody that's there, somebody that has met with heads of states of different African countries. See, because, and let me frame it this way. When some of our people talk about the continent and the nations, they'll throw the actions of individual or individuals and blend the nation right into it. The nation might have 10, 20 million, 30 million, 50 million people, but they'll put the whole nation, they'll indict the whole nation for actions of a few. Talk about it from your perspective of a man that has been there, that have been involved. You see that, Richard? I think Sister Esther says she's having trouble reconnecting. We'll wait on her. You talk about it from your perspective. You've seen what happened when some of those heads of state came here.
4: Yes.
2: Just enlighten us. Give us your insight on that.
4: All right. First of all, I am living in my ancestral homeland of Guinea-Bissau. And Guinea-Bissau was one of the nations that was invited and met with President Trump. I would say President Sissoko, but the truth is his presidential mandate ran out on February the 27th. And so technically he's no longer the president, and there's been a constitutional crisis in Guinea-Bissau since then.
2: Okay.
4: That has divided the nation, and he's ruling by dictatorship. And the country, I've been here, living here 4 years now. And when I first came here, the United States had very little interest in this little small country of 2 million people. All right. Now, since I have been here, I have noticed that the United States has been making, sending State Department officials to Guinea-Bissau unannounced. Normally, when the United States government sends an official, the State Department, through its Africa Bureau, sends out an email brief saying, you know, Secretary of State so-and-so or Undersecretary of State or Ambassador so-and-so will be going to this country during these dates to meet with his counterpart to discuss bilateral trade or something like that. That's what they do most of the time. So starting about 3 years ago, they started sending officials here without those email briefs notifying, which is unusual. Then they started sending cultural people to come and do like music seminars where we'll teach you how to make music videos, and we bring some performing artists to meet with your performing artists, what they call soft diplomacy.
2: Mm-hmm.
4: Then they started bringing DEA agents here. Now, there's a reason why I'm telling you this, right? It's going to help you understand what Guinea-Bissau's participation in meeting with President Trump. Then they started sending DEA agents here. Earlier in January, a plane with about 2 tons of cocaine landed in the main airport, the only airport. The pilots mysteriously disappeared, and the plane sat on the runway for a month with all this cocaine and weapons. All right? And so there's this known drug trafficking, even though Guinea-Bissau doesn't have a drug problem, right? It's not like drug usage. They just use the country in order to get drugs from South America to Europe. This is like the transport part. DEA agents were here, and there's no extradition treaty between Guinea-Bissau and the United States, yet the DEA agents were here, and they were extraditing people from South America that were supposed to be involved. Now, why? Because they wanted to do interrogations to find out who in the government, right, is involved so that they can be blackmailed. You either do what we say, or there's going to be regime change. So the president or former president of Guinea-Bissau was invited along with these other presidents, all of whom are, for the most part, insignificant in the region and in the continent, but they all have Atlantic ports. And they all are very weak economically. It's not Nigeria, it's not South Africa, it's not Algeria, it's not Egypt with the largest economies. They're very small, so they can be controlled. Surprisingly, included in that was President Diomaye Faye from Senegal, who ran on a revolutionary Pan-African platform. But within the last 72 hours, the country has completely imploded, and is saying that his visit with Trump was not what they voted for, and he's too soft with the neocolonialists.
2: Wow. Yeah, Richard.
3: Yeah, okay. I'm glad to hear that.
2: Wow.
4: Yeah.
2: Go ahead. I'm sorry.
4: His running mate was Osumani Sonko. Sonko was considered the Ibrahim Traoré of Senegal. But he wasn't allowed to run for president, so they made a deal where Diomaye Faye would be president and Sonko became the prime minister. Well, is the people that are behind Sonko, who at least rhetorically is way more militant. All right. So you have this group of five that meet with the president. I can say, at least because I'm here in Guinea-Bissau, my opinion is the United States within the last year and a half, 2 years, did its homework, knows, has all this dirt on people in Guinea-Bissau, and are now in the process of recolonizing the country, right, under the misleading trade, not aid, rebranding. But we know good goddamn well, excuse my French, that the United States has its interests and doesn't just, Guinea-Bissau doesn't have anything that the United States needs. All we have is cashews, okay? We don't have anything. So, unfortunately, many of the countries in the population here are not the same as the Burkinabe people right now in terms of their consciousness.
2: Okay.
4: There are a lot of people here who actually think what's going on is a good deal. All right, the United States finally respects us and trade, not aid, and they're going to make good deals with us as if they don't have neocolonial agendas attached, which we know they do. It's our job to let our African brothers here know what Malcolm said. Don't be tricked by American dollarism. That's what's happening right now with those countries that were involved. So we can focus on, you know, the obvious things that were wrong, you know, the optics, how they were standing behind, the president was sitting. All of that, to me, is the low-hanging fruit that gets us nowhere. We got to have serious analysts that get behind the situation, who knows what's happening on the ground in these countries and can provide a certain level of analysis like what I'm providing with Guinea-Bissau. These DEA agents, they extradited these South Americans, interrogated them, who knows what they did to them, in order to find out who's involved so that they could be blackmailed. And if history is our playbook, we know exactly how the United States uses this kind of information and power to destabilize country, do regime change. And what they want is bases of operations to counteract the Sahel Alliance. And these are the nations they feel they can control.
3: But if I may ask, I'm going down that line, that information line, and I don't know if we have time, but, you know, well, one in something that you said. So is the populace in general open to, you know, the trade, not aid, or is that certain, and I'm going to use this term, class group that is open? What I'm asking is, Ibrahim Touré, is he, and what they're doing, and his administration is doing, is that well received by the general populace as a buffer to U.S. Maneuvering?
2: Well, we're talking
4: about, let me make sure that I'm not misunderstood. I was speaking in reference to Guinea-Bissau and not Burkina Faso.
3: Oh, okay. Excuse me. I got it. Okay, now I got it.
4: Yeah. Yeah.
3: Okay. That makes sense. I was like, you had me a little frightened there for a minute. Okay.
4: Yeah, no, I was speaking about the context in Guinea-Bissau. They're not at the point where the Burkinabe people are in terms of their level of understanding. You have a lot of African people from all classes who actually like Donald Trump and like what he's doing and say it's good for Africa. Okay, good that he's cutting us off. That's forcing us to become more self-determined and self-sufficient. I heard Dr. Erekana Chihombori Kwao say that what we want is for the United States to make trade deals with us. We don't want aid, we want trade. So there are a lot of people on the continent who are looking at that and accepting it at face value.
3: And at this point, even before, creating a solidification, like if Burkina Faso, Niger, and Mali actually create a solid trade relation, a productive trade relationship with each other across their borders and goods, that's the kind of thing that everyone or at least people like myself would like to see in the rest of the African countries. But are you saying that possibly using, you know, those who came to see Trump, other African nation states would rather see the trade relationship with the United States before they see the trade relationships and what's needed to be put in place between each other? Is that question clear? Do you think most
4: nations? Yeah, I understand your question. So again, the rising Pan-African consciousness sweeping Africa, especially in the Sahel region, but then also in places like Kenya, that consciousness is like, we don't need help from none of them. We got to do this ourselves. So we don't need the French. This is the people speaking. We don't need the French. We don't need the Americans. We don't need the Russians. We don't need the Chinese, right? African solutions to African problems. Mm-hmm. That's a very popular kind of attitude. However, there is also a popular attitude that we do live on planet Earth. We do want to trade with these nations. We just want advantageous trade deals. So at one point, uranium was trading at one point. Then you had the Sahel Alliance, and then it went up 500% or something like that. So there are pragmatists or realists in the political circles who kind of welcome this trade not aid initiative of the United States. I think they're being hoodwinked.
3: Mm-hmm.
2: You know, we talked about that briefly on the program, and because we've had activists from the Congo, from the Sudan, other places, and we see that Africa is, I think by 2050, is going to have the youngest population on Earth. And we knew that the overwhelming feeling among African youth is Pan-Africanism. So when you've seen five, and this was just me and Richard speaking last week, five of those countries going over there, we kind of surmised that that's not the feeling of the people. That might be the feeling of those quote-unquote leaders. But now you just confirmed it, that the people didn't agree with that type of... and we could see when Ramaphosa came here and this president talking crazy to him, that the people didn't agree with what he did. So, you know, sometimes we can't...
4: What's fascinating is that you have people who support the Sahel Alliance, they're against French neocolonialism, and also simultaneously welcome Trump's trade, not aid, posture. As if United States is different from France in its intentions.
3: Hey, we have people here, you know, that's basically the argument that they're making. And besides, and it's interesting you raised that, the other, that soft power where we're seeing entertainers being used in order to, you know, strengthen that kind of notion that we're, you know, we're being American, you know, the nation state itself is better than your anti views about France, and definitely better than their views may be about Russia. But in relationship to Burkina Faso, I want, you know, because you said that you need analysts like yourself. One thing that, matter of fact, I just came out back and forth, and we're simulcasting in Clubhouse, and people have different views there. But one thing I find there also is this discussion around the information that we're getting of what's going on in Burkina Faso that we can trust, and which raised the question for me, you know, for someone who is there, what would you say for us who are in the, you know, in the West United States specifically, how should we recognize what is trustworthy information? And could you give a outlet that that you feel that can communicate, that provides trustworthy information, that we can be able to, you know, not deal with BBC or all these other agencies that in the past have been, you know, propaganda arm for the West? Is there information we can information system we can class on?
4: So that would be one of the aims of the Friends of President Ibrahim Traore headquarters, being based on the ground, having a relationship with the government, with media, with credible organizations and activists on the ground, to be able to kind of vet and fact check a lot of the information. My own opinion right now, when it comes to YouTube and information about Burkina Faso and President Ibrahim Traore, that 80 to 85% of it is disinformation. Or what I would call positive propaganda, but not accurate.
2: Yes,
4: 80 to 85%.
2: Hopefully we can play a small part in what we do here to get accurate information to our people. So
4: absolutely. That's what we're connected. And as we get our headquarters stationed, you know, all of our independent media outlets is who we want to be feeding information to regularly. I'm looking forward, for example, on this delegation that was organized by the RGB 126 Collective, which is repatriates out of Ghana, including the founder of Abibi Toumi, right? The good brother Tambon, it will be going. We are scheduled to go and visit the electric car plant that we've all heard about. So I'm excited to see with my own eyes how they are actually producing these electric cars. Having done that, then, you know, then I can, you know, talk to you and the other independent media and say, okay, this is what we saw. This is what we're doing. This is what we learned. And so in that way, we can develop, you know, I think credible, trustworthy vetting of information. And reports on what's going on.
2: Let me try to grab a couple of these other calls. Let's go to caller. Caller, are you there?
5: Is that me, Bud? Thank you, Brother Elliot.
2: All right.
5: Let me just say congratulations and thank you very much for putting this together. It was very important. And it's just, and some of the concerns which I've had, some of my own frustrations, you delved into. So I won't repeat them, but because what's more important, I guess, is that you're bringing this together, and that's paramount, and that's so important. And the other thing, what I would like to say, what's very important to me, and I think is very important, is that people who call them or identify themselves as Pan-Africans have a global mindset and outlook. I think that's important for any type of success because, you know, as you know, I've been interacting with this radio station and others on your side of the pond, and it is extremely concerning to me. And need I say, and I say this with the humblest amounts of respect, it's very concerning to me, the type of attitude which comes across from your side of the pond. And what I mean by that is just what you talked about on this platform and what our great sister, Esther Jose, and you could hear it in her voice, and she meant what she said, because that's how we feel. I mean, she said it very diplomatically and politely, but what comes across to me very often is that you there on that side of the pond have an idea that it's your way or nothing else. And I often get the feeling that you don't know anything what's really going on outside of that place. And I just feel that you don't even understand who we are here. I don't think you understand who the the people are in the Caribbean at all. That's kind of painful. Being in, I lived in America for a while, but I just, from listening to your show and others, that's, I have to be honest, that's the way I get. I just feel that you, as African Americans, you don't have a clue who we are outside America. And I think that's going to be problematic because, like, for instance, I have friends who live on the continent, and I know 1,000,000% that, you know, they're not going to be, no one's going to, they're not going to identify themselves as no Afro-American or Afro whatever. That's not going to happen. You know what I mean? I have a problem with that myself. You know, I heard the argument, why you call yourself Afro, but it makes no sense to me. I have to be honest. And I studied law. It makes no sense.
2: Well, let me throw this in, Brother Paul, because I personally realize clearly that we are family. But when you hear some of our people, and you hear it, whether it's on other programs, or you might hear it on Carl Nelson, or maybe other programs that you hear, sometimes you'll hear somebody say derogatory things about our brothers and sisters, whether they're on the continent, whether they're from the islands, or maybe from the UK. But we all have to realize where that mindset is coming from, that we've been damaged as a people. That's why reparations is important. We've been damaged. But see, I understand where it's coming from. The damager has been these Europeans. Some of our people, they don't really put the whole onus on them. Sometimes they try to blame others. And sure, we can shoulder some of this responsibility too, because we're not children. But the architectures of all this damage has not been us. So, you know, I understand clearly what you're saying, and that's why I thought it was important that we have this forum. I'm just sorry that Sister Esther dropped off. She told me she was having trouble with her connection. She texted me, so I don't know whether she'll be able to get back on before we go. But hopefully we'll have her on sometime in the future. But I understand exactly what you're saying. But I didn't want to cut across.
4: Brother Paul, I'd like to ask you a question, Brother Paul, if possible. Yeah.
5: Absolutely.
4: Okay. Where are you calling from?
5: I'm calling from East London, United Kingdom.
4: Okay. What is your maternal and paternal ancestry?
5: Well, my mom and dad were born in Jamaica. They came to younger in the UK. But I also, my dad's, for instance, my dad's auntie was married to a Nigerian. She was a nurse. She came to England. She was a nurse, and she was married to a Nigerian doctor. And her children grew up in Nigeria. So I have Nigeria. And I also have, on my mom's side, the same thing. My mom's mom, her sister was married to a Nigerian doctor, and her children grew up in Nigeria. So I have those as my cousins. And I also have family from Ghana.
4: Okay, but hold on one second, though. I appreciate that. But that didn't actually answer the question I asked you. To say that someone in your line married someone from Africa is not the same as you saying my mother's mother's mother's mother's mother's mother's ancestry is whatever it is, and my father's father's father's father's father's ancestry it is. The reason why I'm asking you this question goes back to what you were saying about the Afro-descendant term and why we use it. What I'm saying is, when I asked you, you said, I'm coming from Jamaica. But
5: my parents from Jamaica.
4: Your parents. But then what we are really asking about is, well, how did they get to Jamaica? They came from somewhere in Africa, yes?
5: Yes.
4: And they were victims of this war and trafficked as prisoners of war, correct? Yes. All right. So what I'm saying then is that this is how I want to try to help you understand where we're coming from using this term as Afro-descendants, which is because you can't answer that, you are still the victim of ethnocide. You don't know where your paternal line and where your maternal line comes from. And so it's in that context, we know we're African. Right. But it's in that context that we use the word Afro-descendant to refer to a people who are suffering this condition.
5: You know, I heard your explanation for that. But can I ask you a question, if you don't mind? Can I ask you a reflective question?
4: Yes.
5: What I understand the word Afro to mean is description of a hairstyle. Okay. Now, if it means anything different, please tell me what it means, because
4: yes,
5: Afro
4: absolutely.
5: To me doesn't. Yeah.
4: Yeah, it doesn't. Yeah, the word Afro descendant is not talking about people descended from a hairstyle. In this context, it's obvious that Afro-descendant means people descendant from the African context, the African continent. It has nothing to do with hairstyle. And this is where forms like this in communication is helpful, because
5: absolutely.
4: Once clarified, you can say, oh, okay, now I get it.
5: You see, the problem I have, right? Let me tell you the problem I have. People have heard me on this radio station. I use it as a point of reference because I found it very helpful for me. Chancellor Williams' work, The Destruction of the Black Civilization. I've read that book so many times, and I have that book, and I go back to it. Now, in that first chapter, there's a statement he makes. He says, this is not me saying it, he says, Africans in America are the most confused people, black people on the planet, about their identity. I can send you the page. That's what he said. Now, he wrote that.
4: I would agree with that. The people, but not the vanguard leadership.
5: Okay, so he wrote that in the 1950s, okay? Mm-hmm. Now, from my observation and listening to these platforms, right? I have to accept it's from the 1950s to 2025, that position has got worse. That confusion has got worse. That's just my observation. So for me personally,
4: but not amongst the vanguard leadership.
5: Okay.
4: Not the people, not amongst the people that are in these

0: terminationists in England and in Europe in general is a very small percentage. So that means the rest of the masses are behind in their consciousness. So what you're saying, well, while it may be true of African people, not those of us that are in these forums advocating for the right.
1: Can I give the point you've made? Can I give that solely? And this is not to rule out anybody else. I want to give that power solely to Brother Elliot. I've been listening to this platform for over 10 years. Yeah. And before I interacted, I listened. Yeah. And I got what he was trying to do. And I could feel what he was trying to do by things he said. And that's one of the reasons why I felt I needed to interject, to let him know who we are and what we stand for. I know Esther Stanford. I've spoke to her on the telephone, personal conversations. I've taken her on trips to do lectures to Birmingham. I know her. She is the vanguard of reparations in the UK. She is the man and the woman soldier wrapped up in one. And, you know, she just articulated everything I feel in what she just said. And I thank Brother Elliot for bringing her on this platform, because it's well overdue. And there's others like that, Cecil Gutsmore and others, who can give our view on what's really going on. Because sometimes I feel, I'm listening to an American platform, and I'm not talking about this one per se, I'm talking about generally. And having lived in America, that I know that they don't really have a view of what's going on outside America. And I think that's very problematic. That's extremely problematic, because when we all get to the promised land, Africa, if we don't know each other and fully understand each other, there are going to be problems. And I can foresee those problems. I know all people don't want to hear that, but they are going to be problems, because I know a lot of the things I hear, that ain't happening. I'm not going to just accept and walk that. And people in my peer group and even the younger ones coming on, they have a different mentality, a very different mentality. You understand? So we have to break these bridges. So I appreciate, I can't tell you how much I appreciate, like you rightfully said, these platforms and to allow us to speak. It just needs to be amplified. So I thank you all for doing what you do. And I thank you for doing the work you do from where you are on the continent and visiting Burkina Faso. The only thing I respectfully ask, and that's why I ring in, because I try to play my part. We have to amplify this message, because communities are built on communication. And if we can't get communication together, then no community is going to be built. It's only going to be war.
2: And one thing that if I can interject in the exchange, what I'm noticing that we have to do, recognize that we're all in this global warfare, and us being ambassadors from the different perspectives that we represent, that we have to create a diplomatic language. You know, a diplomatic language in relationship to knowing that we have different interests and different short-term and medium-term goals, but that we have the same strategic output. Meaning that if we're all claiming that this is war, but the way we talk to each other, made, you know, we have to continue to develop that I would call, and what I'm calling, diplomatic language, because we can't really create synergy in relationship to the one we have to win over if we're always in combat, not because of our intent, but the way we're communicating our intent with each other. And I'm only throwing that out there because I do see in the different, and I can't only tolerate so many of these, our communication platform, but they do give us the opportunity to hear each other and then hear how we are on one platform, they use the term, how we trigger each other. And we get hung up in the triggering compared to the development of the strategy and tactic, based off of being about the same thing. So I think it's important. I'm glad that, you know, Elliot was able to have this moment where we even have this in the Time for Awakening platform, and to have this exchange, to even come to a realization that we may be miscommunicating or really unfairly, not intentionally.
1: Absolutely. If you don't mind, let me...

0: Can I just interrupt you there, with all respect? I want to interrupt you because I need to get this point across. You're absolutely right, and I absolutely agree about that. Me personally, I have to be honest with you, I'm not a diplomat. I'm a warrior. I'm ready for the war. That's what I'm ready. Whichever way it goes, it goes. That's me, and I have to be totally honest with it. But, you know, people who are more diplomatic, everybody feel their own purpose. So what I'm saying is that I think what you're talking about, this is why I need to interrupt, it's come from something Brother Elliot said. I get to understand there's going to be a need for some conflict because we've been traumatized, we've been damaged. So I agree with that. And out of that damage and that trauma, we're going to get that to and fro. And we're going to get the same things you're talking about, which I've seen, which I don't really have time for, but I've observed it. But I now realize it's necessary because of the trauma. It's trauma. Most of us are carrying trauma. So that's that expression. But like your guest said, and he's right as well, the elder, he absolutely right. Someone has to be the ambassador. And I love that, what he said there. It's true. Someone has to represent leadership. Someone has to take that role, whether I agree with what they say or their titles or labels. Someone has to take that role. And that's another problem because it's like no one wants to step up. Obviously, this platform is making those stages, but a lot of us don't want to step forward. We don't. I send this link out for years. I've sent it out for people to interact. I give the details, and it's like they're frightened. And I wonder why. What are you frightened of? You need to. Why are you given a voice? It's to speak out, say something, so people understand who you are. So you know, you're right. And that's why I have to commend you for doing what you do. If you heard me, I'm always going to commend you because I know it's on point. But, you know, some of the things, I have to be honest with you, like certain names, but your caller explained why it's Afro. Like, okay. But, there's a lot of communication needs to go on because I want to win. I just don't want to make noise for the sake of making noise. I want to win this. And I know we can win this. We will win this. Absolutely. We will win this. But there's these things, we've been traumatized. We have been traumatized and they play out a lot. They play out a lot, you know, and even as I'm telling you this, me, myself, I've been through it. You know, that trauma being played out, being triggered. And, you know, it's taken me a long time to get to this point. So by you providing the platform and you providing these guests and the things you're doing, helped me tremendously. So, you know, if it can help me, it can help others. But I know they have to get to the right stage, of this development. But it's everything happens for reasons. Unfortunate Esther Stanford, and I hope you get her on again. And the last thing I want to say, my humble request would be this, yeah? One thing I would love to happen is for you to get her on and explain, because there's a big miscommunication going on between our relationship in the UK, because a lot of us are from the Caribbean, and what's going on with CARICOM. That needs to be explained, and she can do it well, because what I hear in the UK, the way it's in America, the way it's broken down is not how we're seeing it. What's going on in the CARICOM, a lot of it with the 10-point plan, a lot of it we don't agree with. And this needs to be spoken about. Because you've got people in the Caribbean who are supposed to be leading the way, who are selling us down the pipeline. Okay? us down the pipeline.
1: Let me respond to that, Elliot. You know, one of the great, I think it's Paul, correct? I feel you, all right? So first of all, Sister Esther and I both serve on the NCOBRA, National Coalition of Blacks for Reparations in America, the International Affairs Commission. So for the last 3 years, I've been working every month with Sister Esther. I've traveled with her even recently. As she mentioned, that's why everything you say about this sister, I thoroughly agree. She's one of our great fire revolutionary Pan-Africanist. One of the things that has happened in the last few years is that with the creation of the UN Permanent Forum of People of African Descent, which as an institution is still part of the colonial construct, but as a result, you have all these different people in the African diaspora be able to come and physically meet and have these conversations and build this these relationships where the folks with Dr. Beryl Beekman's cap in the Netherlands and Sister Esther and Brother CJ and GAC UK and Glenroy and Cecil out of the UK are meeting with Tania and others from Brazil who are meeting with us in the United States, and we're meeting with Colombia. I would have to say that in the last 3 to 4 years, there's been an escalation in the relationship between the activists, ambassadors, and statesmen that has helped in creating the understanding. And then those people, like myself, then come on these platforms like, you know, Time for an Awakening, and we're able to kind of communicate the sensibilities and how we understand exactly what Brother Richard was saying, right? The common strategies and tactics and learning how not to get caught up in the different slang or how we say the thing. So I can feel your frustration. I've learned a lot from the UK activists, ambassadors, and diplomats. I've attended their functions. While it may be true that most of the African Americans may not have an understanding about who you are in terms of African people in England or in Europe in general, me, I can distinguish the communities between those in the Netherlands, those in the French, those in Germany, those in England, and their relationship to the Caribbean. So I just wanted to say that, to say that I am optimistic, and I do see that the communication and the coordinating and the strategizing is getting to a better level.
2: Brother Paul.
0: Brother, thank you. Listen, all I can say is thank you, you know, because the bottom line is that what you just said needed to be said on this platform, you know, for the purpose of clarity and good order. And, you know, this is the way ahead. We must communicate because that's how communities are built, through communication. If there's no communication, there's no community. So, Brother Elliot, Brother Richard, and all the contributors to this platform, you know, it's great work. We just have to keep building. Thank you very much.
2: Thanks for your contribution, brother.
0: Thank you.
2: Let's go to Philadelphia. Philadelphia.
3: Good evening, Brother Elliot. Good evening, Brother Richard. And good evening, good brother. How you feel, my dear distinguished brother? How you doing tonight?
1: Fantastic.
3: Praise be to Allah. Yeah, I just wanted to say this. I enjoyed the dialogue between you and Brother Paul just now, and when Sister Esther was on earlier. You know, brother, you said something that was so, in my view, was so profound when you was talking to Brother Ellie and Brother Richard early, when you said about, when he was talking about the countries, the presidents of those six countries that came over and visited Trump recently and everything. You said that, you said the views from the people, like you said, it's pretty much they want trade pretty much do for self, you know, trade with Africa, do things with Africa where they don't need the Europeans, they don't need the Russians, the Chinese, anybody. And then you see you have the leaders that might, you know, have a different take on it where they think that's a good thing to have so-called trade with the United States. But you use the term, you say you think they're being hoodwinked. And I tend to agree with you because it's like the old proverbs say, I would advise them brothers that, you know, do this with caution, because like the old proverb goes, only fools rush in. Only fools rush in. When you deal with somebody like the United Snakes of America and Trump and his ilk, you definitely got to be very cautious. So I just want to just call them and make that comment. You're absolutely right about being possibly hoodwinked if you know the history of these people. So they should be very careful how they, if they want to proceed with this so-called trade and not aid with the United States. I think they'll be very wise, like you say, to be very cautious if they deal with them at all, which I'm like, I don't even think they even should deal with them in that term, because like I said, I don't trust these people. But again, I think I agree with you. Bottom line, I believe they've been hoodwinked, and I think some of them might have sincere intentions, but again, I don't think they realize the level of depth and deceitfulness that they're dealing with when they deal with these people. And that's all I wanted to say. And I get off the air, Elliot, put me on mute, and I listen to the brother's response. Okay, Elliot?
2: All right. Richard. Thanks.
3: You're welcome.
2: Brother Speedway, thanks for being with us. That 3 hours went by like boom. Wow. Yeah, but listen, I'm looking forward to the updates on what's going on so we can inform our people and anybody that's qualified to be able to assist and go over there with the different professions and looking for opportunities to not only help ourselves, help themselves individually or their families, but help our people as a whole, then looking forward for some of the updates.
1: Absolutely. As we say here in Guinea-Bissau, Nostal Juntu, we are together, we are connected. So I look forward to returning to the platform with updates, information, and just, you know, keep the edutainment going.
2: Well, I'd rather just say education. I don't look to entertain. I don't look to entertain. But thanks, Brother Speedway, and I'll talk to you soon.
1: Well, I say that simply because I really enjoyed the conversation tonight. So it wasn't just work. It was enjoyable.
2: Okay. All right. And you know what? I got to reach back out to Sister Esther because she was texting me saying that she had lost communication. I'll get her back on. In fact, the other brother that called from England said it's another sister that kind of works with her. So maybe I can get both of them on at the same time. But I do want to get her back on.
1: Absolutely.
2: Thanks, brother. And we'll talk soon.
1: All right. Thank you.
2: All right. Peace. We'll be right back.

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1: In this crooked game of power politics here in America, the Negro, namely the race problem, integration, civil rights issues, are all nothing but tools used by the whites who call themselves liberals against another group of whites who call themselves conservatives, either to get into power or to retain power. Among whites here in America, the political teams are no longer divided into Democrats and Republicans. The whites who are now struggling for control of the American political throne are divided into liberal and conservative camps. The white liberals from both parties cross party lines to work together toward the same goal. And white conservatives from both parties do likewise. The white liberal differs from the white conservative only in one way. The liberal is more deceitful, more hypocritical than the conservative. Both want power, but the white liberal is the one who has perfected the art of posing as the Negro's friend and benefactor. And by winning the friendship and support of the Negro, the white liberal is able to use the Negro as a pawn or a weapon in this political football game that is constantly raging between the white liberals and the white conservatives. The American Negro is nothing but a political football. Someday we'll
2: all be free. There has always been a white man's party in the United States. Yes. For most of the history of the United States, that white man's party has been the Democratic Party. But then in the 60s, the parties switched places, but there was still a white man's party and another party that claimed that it was more inclusive. This duopoly system is a political arrangement that balances itself out and in which the two parts react to each other. This arrangement makes promises to its constituencies, and it makes those promises in order to keep them voting for the representatives of the rich people who control both of those parties. But this representation has benefited the black misleadership class, which owes its existence to the Democratic Party, or feels that it does. For that reason, this black misleadership class is the last part of the duopoly that will budge from this arrangement. But the black political class remains the most loyal element in that duopoly situation. Their allegiance is to the party that has nurtured their rise in social and economic status. Their allegiance is not to the larger black community, and that will not change. The duopoly system itself mitigates against independent black politics on the electoral level. It's not some fault among our people. It's the system that we have to operate in, or that has been imposed on us, that says you will have no independent politics, because that would violate the logic of the duopoly. It means that you are abandoning the fight against the white man's party because you are not collaborating fully and wholeheartedly and entirely with the Democratic Party.

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1: Welcome back to Time for an Awakening. 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I want to thank everybody for listening to the program this evening. 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
1: 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So again, make that one of your favorites. Put that in your address bar. That's timeforanawakening.com. timeforanawakening.com will take you straight to Time for an Awakening media. It's 6:08 on this Sunday edition of Time for an Awakening, the Sunday, December 21st edition of Time for an Awakening. Our scheduled guest this evening had to cancel at the last minute, or reschedule at the last minute. Brother Calvin Daniels, who repatriated to Ghana over 4 years ago, that has become a successful agriculturalist there with the Shea Hill Snail and Agricultural Farm. We'll try to reschedule him for either next week or that first week in January. We'll get him on as soon as possible. But an emergency came up and he had to cancel. But you didn't cancel, which is our backup host, the listening audience. Anything that's on your mind, we can talk about it. We'll go in open forum. And you can always join the conversation by dialing 215-490-9832. That's 215-490-9832. We'll be right back to get the program started after a brief word from our sponsors.
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7: History is a clock that people use to tell their political and cultural time of day. It is also a compass that people use to find themselves on the map of human geography. History tells of people where they have been and what they have been, where they are and what they are. Most important, history tells a people where they still must go, what they still must be. The relationship of history to the people is the same as the relationship of a mother to her child.
1: 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Welcome back to Time for an Awakening. It's 6:14 on this Sunday edition of Time for an Awakening. Before we get started with our program this evening, I want to welcome in my co-host, Philadelphia activist and tour guide at the African American Museum here in Philadelphia at 7th and Arch Street, Brother Richard. Is with us, Brother Richard.
8: Yes, sir, Brother Elliot.
1: How are you, sir?
8: Oh, I'm fine. I was looking forward to having that discussion around. You know, it's a lot going on in relationship to repatriation, global African identification, Afro descendants, and systems being made in order to, you know, really integrate this broad, you know, to bring a Pan-African program into fruition operationally as we move into the 22nd century, but as we also move into, you know, next year being, you know, for us who have been displaced here in North America, 250 years under the auspice of American white domination and white political power.
1: Yeah, Richard. Yeah, I got a communication from him. I guess about maybe 2 hours ago that something came up and he wouldn't be able to do it this evening. But we're going to reschedule because, you know, I've been talking with him several times off the air in private conversation, and it'll be interesting to hear the things he shares with the listening audience about his experiences. He's repatriated. And what he's doing with the farm there, and it's expanding. So it'll be very interesting when he comes on.
8: Looking forward to it. You know, to have a real live, you know, feedback and following up about farming too in relationship. You know, Elliot, I'm always raising the question: how do we, you know, and I'm really kind of Philly centered, you know. How do we, Black Philadelphians, create that international trade with the continent to operationalize? And I know some people are doing that as individuals, but we as a political unit, a cultural unit, how do we create that kind of infrastructure? And this gives us more examples of how it can be done, what individuals can do and what we can do as a group.
1: Yeah, it'll be interesting when he comes on because we – you know, we have folks that have been on that are working in this vein, whether you're talking about Professor Ezra Aharon with the Center for Global Africa and his linking up with Mr. Burrell, Thomas Burrell of the Black Farmers and Agriculturalists Association, and other individuals that we have had on. Dr. Bundle Kamban is facilitating the door, Decade of Our Repatriation. And facilitated, and in fact, he facilitated our guest that was supposed to be with us tonight to get to Ghana and to establish himself there. So it'll be interesting when he comes on to talk about this conversation with him. Richard, also got a communication also from Brother Safiwe Belanka, the jurisconsult for the Afro-descendant nation, and does work with AU and the different entities there on the continent, advocating for folks in the sixth region, the diaspora, especially here in the United States, being that he was from here. And well, I share with you his communication. I didn't, because I forwarded it to you since I got it, so I really didn't get a chance to really look into it myself. And he's another one that's going to be on with us. To not only talk about this, but some of the other things that have been doing, that he's been doing, because a lot of this information is kind of fluent. It's kind of moving. You know, the last time he was on with us, Richard, he talked about or was attempting to before his internet went out about the folks that had traveled to Burkina Faso with them and others. And this citizenship thing that they were talking about, because it wasn't policies that had been written in reference to that because of the ethnocide and things of that nature. It was no exact policies. You remember how he explained it, Richard?
8: Yes, yes. And yeah, and that's why it was good to see this come through. I mean, yeah, I would just... It seemed, and it seemed, if I'm not mistaken, from this communique, it's really saying what it says: the resolution on African Commission contributes to the implementing the African Union theme for the year of 2025, justice for Africans and his people of African descent throughout through reparations. But it says on Thursday, the African Commission on Human and People Rights published his resolution on the African Commission's contribution to implementing the African Union theme of 2025, justice in African and people. And it sounds like if this call, it says call upon member states to facilitate voluntary heritage and ancestry tracing for people of African descent with appropriate safeguards for privacy and data protection. And to consider pathways for residencies, citizenship, and mobility in accordance with national laws. So if I'm not mistaken, this session, the 85th session, ordinary session, passed, heard, considered, and took Brother Asikwe's suggestions, which he kind of laid out for that, which, you know, it sounded like where he says, if I may read on, I propose that all African governments should follow the example of Benin and pass a citizenship law during 2026 to start the 2026-2036 decade of justice for African and people of African descent through reparations. Alternatively, the African Union could use a six-region passport using the Benin model that would function as a visa-free pass and permanent resident card in all of the continent's five regions of the African Union. In one fell swoop, the African Union would have its holy grail, a diaspora database, and the basis for diaspora financial instruments. So it seems like he presented this recommendation, and it moved through the African Commission on Human and People Rights. And it may be, if I'm not mistaken, had hearing and passed. But I don't want to speak ahead, you know.
9: Or a trumpet player is a white leader. These aren't leaders. These are puppets and clowns that have been set up over the white community and over the black community by the white community and have been made celebrities and usually say exactly what they know that the white man wants to hear.
10: One black man believes in violence, one believe in integration, one believe that one day after we all marry white women, we'll all be a light brown color and there'll be no problem. One believes that if we get enough politics and education, we can take over the country and be the mayor and the president. One believe, such as I, that separating on some land will solve it. Cleaning up our own neighborhoods, respecting our own women, and doing something for ourselves and quit begging white people. This is our solution.

You know, we really are being colonized. In a colony, the education is controlled from outside. The politics is controlled from outside. The economics is controlled from outside. The police in a colony are not there to serve and to protect, but there to keep the colonized ones from disturbing the status quo. The question is, do we want to continue to live as a colony, or do we want to be like the original 13 colonies and decide that we've had enough? Let's break from a colonial past and let's seek freedom.

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1: Welcome back to Time for an Awakening. Richard?
2: Yes?
1: Yeah, I think we've got everything straightened out here. Just a little snafu, but everything is back to normal. Richard, the thing that you were mentioning before we went to break about the work that the not only the Afro-Ascendant Nation is doing, but Sifiwe Belenka involved in it is an important work because it kind of it coincides with the work that other folks have been doing. With Dr. Erykah Chinaboa Kwayo and others that were working on the sixth region and formulating not only policy, but procedure and ways that our folks in the diaspora can facilitate going home, especially if they wanted to or choose to. So I just wanted to throw that in relation to what you were saying before break.
2: Yeah, yeah. And, you know, Elliot, and it kind of continues to, for me, and I started out, you know, in opening about, you know, as we move into Kwanzaa for 2025 and move into 2026 and all the things that are going on, especially in this country, but globally, the development of that unified relationship, right? I think it's really been, you know, something that has been evolving, you know, over the last 250 years from our vantage point, you know, when you talk about the sixth region. So it's important for me to kind of look at this, you know, political development, this global African development as a part of a broader ideological framing as far as, you know, in the context of black political philosophy, black political strategic thinking, and even towards, you know, what I've been using lately, a grand strategy to understand that we can think, you know, in long term, and we can do things that move us to what some people say liberation or freedom, justice, and equality.
1: Richard, again, for our listeners that might have tuned in late, we had a scheduled guest this evening, Brother Calvin Daniels of the Shea Hills Snail and Moringa Farm, large farm over there in Ghana. He repatriated over 4 years ago and established a successful business there. He had to reschedule his visit with us this evening. We'll try to do that possibly for next week. Probably no later than the week after that, but I'll talk to him sometime this week to reschedule him coming on with us. So we're kind of transitioned into open forum. You can get involved with a question or comment by dialing 215-490-9832 and just throw something in the mix that we can talk about. Richard, Mr. Burrell was on with us last week to talk about the filing of the lawsuit in reference to the money that's being allocated for farmers under this $12 billion Trump bailout plan, basically. This administration's bailout plan for farmers because of the tariffs hitting them hard and things like that. And they've been, a lot of the white farmers have been screaming that this is hurting their bottom line,
2: right?
1: With other countries like China and all deciding to buy their soybeans from Brazil instead of purchasing them from here, they have been hit hard. And usually, when white farmers or white folks scream, their needs are addressed by the overwhelming majority of their people, be it Democrat or Republican. So we see the same thing happening here. Mr. Burrell was on talking about a lawsuit being filed based on historical precedent. When I'm talking about either party coming in, shortchanging black farmers, them not being able to participate or to get money from these programs, and filing a lawsuit based on that, based on discrimination, and coupling with the Embok suit that air farmers and air landowners couldn't apply for some of these things that their ancestors, maybe their mother or father, maybe their grandfather, they couldn't apply for these things based on them not being farmers themselves. You remember when he was talking about it, Richard?
2: Right.
1: And mm-hmm. how this is a violation of the, I think it's the 14th and the Fifth Amendment.
2: Right.
1: And, you know, what I want to do is play, because after we did the program last week, Roland Martin had John Boyd on. And I want to play some segments of what Mr. Boyd said on the Martin program. I'll eventually get Mr. Boyd or Ms. Boyd to come on and talk about it from their approach. Because, Richard, once you hear it, you'll hear the overwhelming need for us to work together to fight this system and the devils that kind of uphold it. I'm gonna play some segments of some of the. I won't play the whole thing. I'll play segments of some of the presentation that he did on the Martin program, and then we'll come back and kind of kick it around a little bit in open forum, and I'll throw some other things in the mix also. Let me see if I can find this. This is it right here.
3: Now. This one-time payment will be distributed through the USDA's new Farmer Bridge Assistance Program. That's what they're calling it, okay? But you got some farmers already saying, wait a minute, how this going to help us with crops for next season? Now, it also is a significant requirement to qualify for this assistance. Farmers must already be registered in the USDA system and must report their acreage. This is where black farmers have expressed concerns. The system fails to adequately support them. John Boyd is president of the National Black Farmers Association. He joins us now. So, John, explain to us what that means. What's the issue with the reporting of the acreage?
4: So they got a master plan here. And what I'm telling black farmers is, no, man. Apply. They're banking on you not to apply. Go into those local offices. Matter of fact, Roland, I'm going tomorrow. I'm going to my local office tomorrow, and I'm going to apply. They are banking on black farmers not applying. They are banking on black farmers to miss the deadline, and they're banking on us not to go in and get farm serial numbers, report. We're going to do it this time. We're going to fix their ass, because look, that's how they leave us out, and they know that this system that's in place is geared up for white farmers. It's a Trump-created program, and it's called Farmer Bridge Assistance Program, where he's going to compensate white farmers for the mistake he made. Now, here's what happened. He created this trade fiasco. He created the problem with tariffs and all this stuff, and then we turned around and had to pay tariffs on all of the parts that come in. And when my combines go down the road, and I have to wait for parts to come from other parts of the world because we don't make them here. And then I got to pay extra money. I got to pay extra money for these parts, man. So everything that we that's happening on my farm right now, they deserve what happened to them. I don't deserve this stuff. Donald Trump did this stuff. That's
3: right.
4: That's the first thing. We are dumped in this thing, and I'm saying because we're dumped into it, I want black people, black farmers in this case, to flood the offices and apply. Flood the offices
3: right.
4: And apply. And if you don't get it, me and Roland are going to help hold our USDA accountable.
3: See, this is the thing that really irritates me. I've seen all the stories you mentioned. These white farmers, we don't want a government handout.
4: Yes, they do.
3: You got one last time. Second of all, people really don't understand the power of the Department of Agriculture. People have no idea that white folks, white farmers, They have controlled that USDA budget. The subsidies that they have gotten, the internal bank in the USDA that's funded all sorts of projects. And so folk need to understand this ain't some canned goods and some bushels and some oranges. No, we're talking billions upon billions of dollars that white farmers have controlled, and they ain't never wanted black folk to have a foothold in the USDA.
4: And you know what, Rona, thank you for that plug. And listen, when Biden would meet, and you helped me do this, man, to your credit, $5 billion that we lied before we finally got it done for black farmers and returned our land out of federal inventory. White farmers could have said, hey, you know what, boy, how can we help you implement this, man? The black farmers been done wrong. How can we help you do this? Instead, Stephen Miller went out and found white farmers and sued us in all these federal courts, blocking the aid to black farmers. But now they want all this money from the federal government when they're in trouble, Roland. I ain't never seen that one white farmer get on television and say, you know what happened to Boyd and them was bad, man. And people said, Boyd, you never explained the discrimination. Roland, they spat on me, spit, depending on what part of the country you're from, in his office. He sat in his tobacco can. That's what he told the people. Went on my shirt. They called me a nigger openly. I took him to court. The court said they only did it one time so they can do it. They tore my application up and threw it in the trash can in front of me. And they would only see us one day of the week, Wednesday, one day of the week. And we had to come in the back door. This happened, Roland, in my lifetime. So I get it when black farmers say, hey, boy, I don't want to go back in that office anymore. I don't want to apply. I don't trust them. But yes, I get all those things. But don't leave the money on the table, man.
3: Right. Right.
4: Don't leave the money. We got to set that. Look, he's playing black people. He got at that press conference last week and said, you know, oh, black people love me. Man, we got to hold him accountable. We don't love your ass.
3: Nope.
4: He needs to stop saying it. He needs to stop playing on. He know black people don't love him, man.
3: Yep.
4: The problem was we didn't come out enough to help elect Harris.
3: Well, that was an autopsy on the race. Democratic autopsy showing there was a 6.8 million voter drop from Biden to Harris in 2024. Let's just be real clear. All of these white farmers who are sitting here saying, shut the border down, they have been hiring and they have been making money off of the work of illegal, of undocumented workers. That's what they've been doing. So the same people now who are complaining about how they can't find folk to work. I mean, we are hearing this, Nebraska, Mississippi, all these states.
4: He wants to give white farmers from South Africa.
3: Yep.
4: That's what I call them. I ain't giving them that fancy name. From white farmers from South Africa. He wants to bring them he's bringing them to the United States, giving them a fast path to citizenship. And want to give them homesteads and land out of inventory at USDA and grazing land from the Department of Interior. And he wants to get rid of Ethiopians. He wants to get rid of Somalians. He wants to get rid of Haitians. Anybody that look like me and you, they got a deadline to leave this country, man. But they say, oh, it has nothing to do with race, but you only bringing in white farmers from South Africa and you're going to give them a fast path to citizenship. And you want to take and get black people out of this country, man? We got to say hell no to this kind of rhetoric. They really did, Roland. And you know what kills me is the only thing that this president is doing that he said he was going to do. First of all, they didn't want me at the meeting because I was trying to get in there. I was trying to say this is what we need to move and all this stuff. They didn't want me in the meeting. And it said something about they want to get away from DEI and all this stuff. Roland, ain't no DEI on my farm. My cows eat the same amount of hay as white man cows do. My tractor burns the same amount of fuel as a white farmer's tractor do. I got the same high cost that white farmers do. So why can't I have a seat at the table to air our grievances about what's going on in our particular population of black farmers? Because we got a whole set of different problems. Companies don't want us. They want to dog us. They want to dump on us. Government dumped on us. They don't want you at the table. They don't want us to apply for this money. And that's why I'm going to keep hitting that man, because I know right. This is the way to get it out there. Go in and apply. I'm going in tomorrow and apply. It's called Farmer Bridge Assistance Program. Take your information in there and sign up. And if they tell you no, come back and let me enroll and know, because we're going to hold their ass accountable, people.
3: Absolutely. But
4: you can't get it if you don't apply.
3: Yeah.
4: People out there telling them, don't apply. This is about a farm slave, a slave reparations. Pay me $100, $500. Don't pay nobody a dime. It's free. Get up and go to your local farm service agent. Yes, the same people dogged us. Go back into those offices and put the ink to the paper and sign it at the end. And then if you don't get your money, you call us and let us know.
3: So this is from USDA.gov. Of the $12 billion provided, up to $11 billion will be used for the Farmers Bridge Assistance Program.
1: Richard, you hear some of the things that was mentioned by Mr. Boyd. Let me say this, Richard, because this is a perfect example why we really need to work together, because both of them have the same goal in mind.
2: Right.
1: Justice for our farmers.
2: Right.
1: And we deserve just what these white farmers get, because just as that, listen, and Martin said the same thing that we've been saying on this program, that being a farmer is not like any other business in this country. Just like he said, it ain't about a couple of peaches and bushels in the basket. This is billions of dollars that these white folks have been controlling and giving black people peanuts. Now, we got peanuts from the other administration. I mean, black farmers got very little of any of those subsidies or loans, largest loans, to keep farmers in business under Democratic or Republican administrations. In fact, the last time he was in, black farmers got less than 1%. I'm talking about the last time a Republican administration was in. And it was just as bad. And so, you know, to play politics with this issue is a little unfair to these men and women that's trying to hold on to these lands.
2: You know, Elliot, one thing that came across Mr. Boyd said, Beth said, about the control that the USDA has, right? Mm-hmm.

0: decisions on whether basically that black people get money.
1: Right. You know, and it struck me as I was listening to Mr. Boyd, you know, that both of them, Mr. Boyd, Mr. Burrell, are both agreed to, and this is to your point, that structure whether a Democrat or Republican is in office, and whether the money comes, you know, however the amount of money come, that structure and those individuals sitting there is the ones that have the power to decide whether black farmers get funded or not. Mm-hmm. They both agree to that, that's a structure in place that we should be very conscientious about if we're going to be supportive of black farmers. Would you say that's a fair statement?
0: Oh, yeah. In fact, you heard when Mr. Burrell talked about this structure, he really went in depth to talk about it. You heard Mr. Boyd say that to Martin, and he said it on our program about those incidents when he would go in there and spit on him. You remember when he said on our program that they tabbed the application right in front of his face?
1: Right.
0: And that he would hear him saying to the white farmers, oh, listen, I got a check for you. Come back next week. I got another one for you. Then when he come up there, I ain't got nothing for you.
1: Mm-hmm.
0: So he's talking about that same structure. That's why he said to Martin, he said, you know, I understand when black farmers say, listen, I'm not going to, because a lot of these farmers know that these people are blowing smoke when it comes to them. They're not giving them the money. So Mr. Burrell is saying we're going to file a lawsuit now based off of the injustice that the court just did. I think, 2 weeks ago when he gave the report on the program about black farmers, heir children not being able to apply for this, to pass discriminations when you already have, and you see it all on the television. They come on there with the Camp Lejeune. They come on there with the mesothelioma, which is asbestosis. They come on there with the victims or loved ones of 9/11 victims. They can apply for these things, even if they wasn't, I mean, you know, the 9/11 victims are gone. Mm-hmm. But their families can apply for this. But when it comes to black people and the farms that you might have left the farm, I might have left the farm because my daddy and mom are sweating and not being able to get money. And I'd say, I don't want this life. I'm going to Philadelphia. I'm going to Detroit. I'm going to Chicago. You heard him. And then when they want to come back and maybe to utilize these lands, they can't get the money that their parents was openly discriminated against by the government, not a private business, by the government. And the court backed it up saying that, you can't get it. So he was saying that he's filing a lawsuit based on all of this. Go ahead. I'm sorry.
1: No. I just was going to reemphasize the point that you made of how both of them, now they may be working in conjunction with awareness, right? But in relationship to applying and applying in spite of or actually going and supporting the court case against being denied. And you correct me if that's the right characterization, that both of those activities together, it would be putting the pressure on, because one would be saying if black folks continue, if the USDA, those county decision makers continue to say no, here becomes a justification in the court case that could be utilized to say, see, it's even continuing to happen now. That's why we're here. That's the impression I'm getting from you when you're saying in relationship to working together.
0: Yeah, listen, Mr. Boyd said it out of his own mouth. When he said, go and apply, he said, and when you don't get it, come back to me and Roland and we'll file a lawsuit. Well, I don't know. Roland Martin is not an attorney, as far as I know. But and Mr. Boyd is not an attorney. He's an advocate for the farmers. But what I'm saying is the one representative of thousands of our farmers, Mr. Burrell, is already talking, or in fact, not talking, already filing the lawsuit.
1: Right.
0: And Boyd is telling the men to go for the money. And when you don't get it, because he know that these people going to play games. He had already said it several times. Then when you don't get it, then we'll file a lawsuit.

0: but work together. Both things can be done at the same time.
1: Right. Right. And if no one else understands, and this is where, you know, the role of black media becomes in place, because as you're raising, even if they don't see it, and let's assume, let's always think, you know, have an agency that they see it, right? They those men are maybe in invisible communication about this. One tactical move is to apply. The other tactical move is to actually go and file a court case. But black media should be re-emphasizing to us, you know, because the one thing that struck me when Roland said was that since the last election, 6.8 million, there was a 6.8 million drop in the election process. Well, for me, Elliot, it's two things that came up. What Mr. Boyd said and Mr. Burrell. Mr. Boyd reinforced that whole thing about the USDA control, and Mr. Burrell brought that we can be supportive in pushing for black lawyers to provide the amicus brief, right? Because we are aware. We don't have to be lawyers. We don't have to be farmers. We have to be informed and then be able to utilize our influence to make this thing happen. Because both of those things, you know, that point of that control, that bothers me, Elliot, as we look at 2026. You know, because it's that control that we've lost that land in that case that you mentioned, where we can't even refer air property. That's a whole nother mechanism as the generation is coming up that will lose the ability to lose land. And Mr. Burrell laid out the numbers when 2 weeks ago of how much land we had under our control and how much land we have now. So things like this only dissipates that land control. Black farmers not being able to get the funding. You heard Mr. Boyd say, it ain't no DEI here. So I need gas. I need my equipment fixed. Just like white farmers. It's no problem there. So it becomes something we have to be the wind under their wings in order to make this political process work to our interests, if that makes sense.
0: Yeah. Well, yeah. Listen, I don't want to play politics necessarily when I'm talking about this issue with our farmers, because when you really involve and kind of see the things going on both sides, you can see that it's not necessarily political when it comes to black people. It's a system that's doing this to them. And I think it was, listen, I'm not faulting John Boyd necessarily. I think it was because he was on Martin's program when he said that under Biden, we got $5 billion for our farmers. That wasn't accurate. Under Biden, he proposed giving $5 billion to our farmers when he wanted votes, just like he said that he was going to do with the John Lewis Voting Rights Act and the George Floyd Policing Act. He also promised $5 billion to black farmers. And they put it in the budget. I think it was the American Rescue Plan or one of them.
1: Right.
0: But then when white farmers complained all across the country and filed lawsuits, and then the banks came up saying, oh, we're not interested in giving black farmers debt relief, then all of a sudden it was taken off the books. And it was $2.5 billion open to all farmers.
1: Right.
0: So black farmers didn't get $5 billion under Biden. They didn't. But like I said before, I'm going to give him the pass on that one, because I think he was saying it because Martin is a political voice for the Democratic Party and all of these candidates, whether it's Harris or whoever. He likes to wave a pom-pom for the Democrats. But listen. If you remember, Vilsack was the head of USDA during Obama, and several of the Democrats, and Biden too, because the black farmers said they didn't want Vilsack back there. He was a racist and screwed them. So Biden said, yeah, well, okay, I'm putting Vilsack back in there. You remember that?
1: Oh, yeah. Oh, yeah.
0: So Vilsack was in during Obama and Biden, and now we got this woman, the white woman, Rollins or whatever. This woman wasn't even a farmer. She just do whatever she's told by MAGA and Republicans. So black farmers have been getting the shaft for decades. It didn't just start. And, you know, after that, the session that he had with Mr. Boyd, he brought some other folks on, and they really don't know. Listen, I don't want to disparage, you know, some of the people that he had on there. He had a content creator and a couple other journalists. They don't know much about this issue. They're talking from knowledge bases they don't know. Oh, you can't. If there's money on the table, you got to go and get it. You know, it's like these people don't know what they're doing. Yeah, it's been money on the table. It's been billions of dollars on the table for decades, for all over 100 years. And black folks have been getting the shaft. They haven't been getting it. And it ain't like these people ain't doing nothing, just watching themselves be screwed. They've been filing lawsuits. They've been fighting back. And it's still the same stuff going on.
1: That's a fact. And I'm glad that you reemphasize. It's not like, you know, the statement comes across, may have come across that, like, that black folks hadn't been going to get the money.
0: Exactly.
1: Matter of fact, that, and I'm gonna call it propaganda language, you know, going to get the bag doesn't really describe the systemic reality. And we have to create messages that would actually describe that black, as you said, black folks have been going to get the money. But as Mr. Boyd said, those people sitting in that room spit in your face, you know, tear up your application.
0: Right. In your face. Yeah, he said right in front of his face, they tore it up.
1: You know? So, you know, like, at what point are we telling us to, you know, making it seem like we are so passive that we're not going to apply for something when not only do we need it, how desperate it is for us to stay in business, not only stay in business of farming, but to command the most precious in this system, wealth producer, which is land. And what does that do when you get spit in your face, when you do get your application torn, when you do put your pride aside and walk in that office knowing the outcome and the reaction? What does that do to a person? We have to construct a message that acknowledges that, no, people ain't just sitting on the side. But at some point, enough is enough.
0: Richard, I'm trying to find this. Hold on one second.
1: And while you do that, I hope we get to another thing Mr. Boyd brought up, which has its own thing. And that's when he was bringing about the South Africans and the pathway to citizenship.
0: Richard, in fact, that was one of the things I wanted to bring up. But if you remember, Richard, when we had Mr. Ingram on, the chicken deal with Cook Foods.
1: Oh, yeah.
0: And I think they were the second largest chicken producer in this country.
1: Right.
0: Billions dollar industry. And they were running black farmers out of business. You remember when he was saying that?
1: Yeah, that was Purdue, wasn't it?
0: No, it wasn't Purdue. I think Purdue was one of the largest, or the largest. I think Cook Foods.
1: Oh, yeah, that's what it was, yeah.
0: Cook Foods is like the second largest or something like that. They were running black farmers out of business, and he had hundreds of thousands of chickens.
1: Right.
0: But they kept on with all these, and you got to make improvements. You remember when he was explaining the whole thing?
1: Yeah.
0: But see, just like that, poultry, which is under the Department of Agriculture, if they're demanding you got to make all these improvements, that the coop's got to be a certain temperature and things of that nature, then, Richard, you have to go to the USDA to get money for this.
1: Right.
0: That's where all the subsidies and low-interest loans come in. So you remember when he said that he basically...
1: Vividly.
0: Huh? I'm sorry.
1: I remember vividly. when he said as far as that, you know, that, I mean, the effect it had on his family.
0: That's what that, and you remember what he had said on his program about, I want to almost get my AK-47 and go in there. You remember when he said that?
1: Right. Yeah.
0: Now, those same people that foreclosed on his farm in that town is some of the same people that not only John Boyd just talked about, but Mr. Burrell talked about. These people making decisions to take black farmers' land. And when they take right. the land, Richard, you see where it goes. Mr. Boyd right. just talked about it in that thing about giving these white farmers land out of federal inventory. You heard him say that?
1: Right.
0: That's where that land goes that they take. Right. The government takes it. The government takes it. It's not like, mm-hmm. for example, if you lose your house and your house is, you had Citizens Bank was holding your mortgage, they might foreclose on your property. It's not, the farmers, it's a little different.
1: Mm.
0: So that yeah. land, those lands that you see in federal inventory is being, those are the ones that cook foods. Yeah, you see it up there. I think yeah. Brother Otis put it in there.
1: Otis.
0: But I wanted to mention something in reference to that. These white farmers coming in. And according to Mr. Boyd, getting land out of federal inventory and fast track for citizenship. And then he mentioned people that look just like us is being ushered out of here.
1: Mm-hmm.
0: Richard, there's two things that has happened within the last week or two.
1: Yeah.
0: That is in the news, but it's in other publications. It's not really talked about on a national or local news here. One was the office that United States has set up in South Africa to help facilitate white folks or white farmers from South Africa to come here was raided by the South African government. And people were deported. Did you see that published report, Richard?
1: Yeah.
0: I'm going to read some of that so we can see kind of what's going on here. And it's another story right behind it about what the United States just did to some judges from South Africa. But I'm a hold that story. First, I want to read the published report here. The header says, South Africa arrests Kenyans working on U.S. refugee applications. I'll read a couple of things from here. Johannesburg, December 17th. South Africa on Wednesday said its authorities had arrested and would deport seven Kenyan nationals illegally working on processing refugee applications for the United States government. Two U.S. mm-hmm. Citizenship and Immigration Service refugee officers were also detained and then released during the operation on Tuesday. The U.S. Citizenship and Immigration Service official and a person familiar with the matter told Reuters on condition of anonymity. The United States Civil Citizenship and Immigration Service did not immediately respond to a request for comment. A State Department spokesman called the raid unacceptable. President Donald Trump's administration aims to bring thousands of white South African farmers to the United States under a resettlement program it started this year, on the basis of claims that they are victims of racial persecution. South Africa's government strongly denies this. South Africa is being, the cases processing in South Africa is being done by RCS Africa, a Kenyan-based refugee support center operated by Church World Service, according to the U.S. Embassy website.
1: you see how they play, right? I don't want to
0: Richard, you just see that, Richard.
1: Can you hear me?
0: Yeah, I hear you. Okay, I think I'm back.
1: Yeah, you back.
0: Okay.
1: I was getting ready to make up something. How at this point, because this gets, as they say, this gets deep now.
0: Let me continue. It says the case processing in South Africa is being done by RSC Africa, a Kenyan-based refugee support service center operated by Church World Service, according to the U.S. Embassy website. The Kenyans had entered South Africa on tourist visas and illegally taken up to work at a processing center, despite the fact that they had earlier visa applications for Kenyan nationals to do this work had been denied. South Africa's Ministry of Home Affairs said in a statement, it said no U.S. officials were arrested. We are seeking immediate clarification from South Africa's government and expect full cooperation and accountability, says the U.S. Department spokesman Tim Pigott in a statement to Reuters. We have more to say once all the facts are confirmed, but the Trump administration will always stand for the U.S. interests, U.S. personnel, and the rule of law. Interfering with our refugee operations is unacceptable, he says. Now, Richard, we see here that Kenyans were sent to South Africa under this Church World Services, right?
1: Mm-hmm.
0: Now, let me read from this other published report in reference to this. This is an international incident, Richard. Would you agree?
1: Oh, yeah, definitely.
0: Now, let me read from this other published report here. This header says, why did South African government official raid the site processing U.S.-bound refugees? This is dated December the 16th. I'm going to read a couple of paragraphs here. It says in August, a story was broken. I don't want to give, I'll just say a published report. I don't want to read who broke this story because it is written here, but I'll just say a published report. In August, a published report on how the U.S. State Department was applying for visas for about 30 Kenyans to come to South Africa to assist with processing Afrikaners who were applying for refugee status in the U.S. The article says, why did they have to be Kenyan? It says the refugee program is coordinated by the Resettlement Support Center, which is operated by Church World Service out of Nairobi, Kenya. In addition, though it has not been officially confirmed, a government official told this news agency that it believed that Kenyans were thought more suitable to carry out this particular task because South Africans might harbor animosity towards the applicants who were being granted refugee status on a false claim of white genocide in South Africa. So we see here, Richard, wait a minute, let me read this part. It says, Church World Services did not respond to the publication's request for comment on Wednesday. We reported that the Department of Home Affairs had received applications in late July for 30 Kenyans to enter on volunteer visas. But to qualify for a volunteer visa, the applicants would have to be able to receive paid remuneration for the work that they do in South Africa, which was clearly not going to be the case. The Department of Home Affairs on Wednesday confirmed that these visa applications were lawfully declined. Kenyans would also not have qualified for work visas, which require a job offer from South African employer, not a foreign entity. In addition, it could hardly have been claimed that Kenyans were needed on account of processing scarce skills that South Africans did not do on their own, since the work they were carrying out was a fairly low-grade clerical work, to quote government officials. Now, Richard, hold it. Do you see what it's saying here?
1: Mm-hmm.
0: It says that these, it applied for, initially, the department applied for 30 visas for Kenyans to come there.
1: Right.
0: And being that no South African government or business wanted them to work there, you can't, as a foreign entity, apply for somebody else to come and work for you. Do you right. follow what they're saying?
1: Yeah, yeah.
0: But mm-hmm. evidently, whatever the United States did through this right. church agency, these men were there. So,
1: right.
0: So it says that South Africa went in there and basically threw these people out. They were there illegally.
1: Right.
0: And they detained the U.S. officials who were there, but then they let them go.
1: Mm. Yep.
0: Now, Richard, Church World Services. You know, see, this is the rabbit hole that this stuff goes down. And some of our people get involved in it, but don't realize what they're getting involved in.
1: Don't even know, Elliot.
0: And well, wait a minute. And this is really what I want to say, Richard.
1: Mm-hmm.
0: This Church World Services. Now, if you talk to people that maybe go to mega churches or average churchgoers, they'll mention in private, listen, I got a business, so I hear it all the time. Or I hear it frequently. I don't want to say all the time. Oh, my church did something. We went to mm-hmm. Kenya. We did oil wells. We did not oil wells. We did water wells. We dug it in Africa. We went to Tanzania. We went to Kenya. Now, you know, I'm kind of wondering, whoa, man, these churches got money to send these people over there to do this type of work.
1: Right.
0: But this Church World Services, let me, now, they're based in Nairobi, Kenya, according to this published report. And they sent Kenyans by America's demand.
1: Right.
0: To go down there and process these people in South Africa to come to the United States, white farmers.
1: I have to say this, Elliot,
0: go
1: as
0: ahead.
1: You go on.
0: Good.
1: Those Kenyans are not white.
0: No, they're not.
1: I don't even have to
0: know. No.
1: But they're not white. But they're going to process white farmers. That's, I just had to put that in there.
0: Yeah, okay. Let me read a little bit of this mission of this Church World Services, because they do a lot of different things. Well, let me go to this RSC, which is this refugee resettlement branch that's a part of Church World Services. RSC Africa. Each refugee, and Richard, this will go to the perception that some of our people, especially those ones that get on social media and just go back and forth with silly arguments about Africans being here, they hate us, this and that. You heard it, Richard. You've heard it before.
1: Mm-hmm.
0: And they have the impression that maybe they watch too much television or movies, that, you know, maybe people from the continent just get up one morning and they might be in a destitute village and they say, you know what, I don't like it here, I'm going to America. You mm-hmm. you know what I'm saying, Richard?
1: Oh, yeah, definitely.
0: Let me read this, dealing with this Church World Services. It says, RSC Africa, which is a part of Church World Services, it says each refugee journey to safety in the United States begins long before they board a plane. Each person who is referred for refugee settlement in the United States. Now, wait a minute, Richard, you hear that?
1: Refugee settlement?
0: No. Is referred. You have to be referred. You caught that, right?
1: Oh, yeah. No, well, you brought it to my attention.
0: Now, see, so you see how, listen, they got a hierarchy here with black people here in this country.
1: Right.
0: You got to know a politician. You got to know this. You know what I'm saying? It's a who you know. Okay. Mm-hmm. So we see.
1: And a process.
0: We see a similar process here. It ain't just, you know, because I hate this African, he's in the, he don't like me. So, you know, these people just get up and one morning say, I'm going to America and I'm going to set up a business in the black community and take advantage of black people. It's not working like that. Let me read it again. Each refugee journey to safety in the United States begins long before they ever board a plane. Each person who is referred for refugee resettlement in the United States goes through a lengthy and complex process of security, background checks, health, before they even are approved for traveling. So, Richard, what's this lengthy, complex? That's what it says here on the Church World Service website. What is this lengthy, complex process? Now, let me finish it. Church World Services operated Resettlement Support Center in Africa guides all U.S.-bound refugees from sub-Saharan Africa through the long resettlement process and prepares them for their new lives in the United States through specialized cultural orientation. Throughout a refugee's journey to a safe home in the United States, Church World Services is with them every step of the way. Wait a minute, Richard. Let's put it all together. A lengthy, complex resettlement indoctrination. I added that part. It don't say that. I didn't, don't say that.
1: You said you added it.
0: Wait a minute. It don't say that. But that's what I asked you before. What is this lengthy, complex process of these background checks and security before they even approve to get on a plane? Then it says Church World Services, who operates this resettlement support center for all sub-Saharan African refugees, go through a long resettlement process to prepare them for their new lives in the United States with specialized cultural orientation. What are they talking about, Richard?
1: Elliot, and this gets for me because, you know, one thing I find, Elliot, we're having a challenge with is with the concept, and we're talking concept, of what is culture. Because when it says cultural orientation to me, it says a certain set of beliefs that you must have and demonstrate in behavior before we accept that you are ready to be moved forward. Now, what is those set of beliefs that we have? It may be legitimate observation that black folks in America are saying, they see, right? But what I hear you're saying and what Church World Service job is to establish those set of behavior, of ideals, beliefs, and make sure that they are ready to demonstrate that in behavior. So when they get here, especially as it relates to black folks, if we want to take it that way, I ain't saying in that article, I am not saying, I'm just saying what I hear black folks here saying. But what I hear you're saying is that they went through an orientation process. They didn't just wake up and come here and have this.
0: Well, wait a minute, Richard. I'm not saying this. I'm reading it from their site. They're saying this. They're saying this. I'm just reading it. I'm not making it up. Go to Church World Services. Any of the listening audience, and especially those ones that get on, if any of them's listening, they get on there and have these silly conversations about, oh, I hate this African, he don't like me, and then the African go back and forth with all this old stupid stuff back and forth. When the wizard, just like in the movie, when this guy pulling levers and I'm the great and powerful Oz, and then when you pull the curtain back, he's just pulling levers. When the lever puller has started all this foolishness, he don't say nothing in reference to it.
1: Right.
0: You notice you don't hear white folks weighing in when black folks are sniping at one another about you from Africa, you from the islands, and all this other silly talk. They don't weigh in on it. White folks weigh in on every other issue that you're talking about because they want to direct the conversation. They don't weigh in on that. I wonder why.
1: I had to bring this up, Elliot, going back to where you started in South Africa, because this Church World Service, right? They have a contract with the State Department.
0: Richard, that's what I'm talking about the rabbit hole. Now, they do have a contract with the State Department. They get money from the federal government for this work and other work, too. But this work is important. This work is important. Now, it's kind of odd, Richard, that why is this work important? Bringing people from sub-Saharan Africa to the United States. Why?
1: Mm. With these certain sets of beliefs and behaviors.
0: Why? And listen, you hear, now listen, and I'm not trying to distinguish because it don't really matter. But this guy just openly says it when all these white folks have been acting on it for decades and centuries. When he comes and says, Africa is full of shithole countries, the people ain't no damn good. You heard all the comments, right?
1: Yeah.
0: He's not the only one that feels that way. White folks in general feel that way, both Democrats and Republicans. So why are they bringing, why isn't this extensive reorientation and bringing them here? For what purpose? See, our people got to wake up. Stop doing this so stupid junk. You're feeding into these people. You're feeding into them. They want to keep this stuff going on. It helps to improve their system. Mm-hmm. It really does. And I'm not saying that all people from, because you find some people from the continent, the orientation don't work.
1: Mm.
0: They come here and do other things. Look throughout history, Kwame Nkrumah and others. They were educated here last time I looked. Am I right, Richard?
1: Oh, yeah, you're right. Was it the brother that was, young brother we interviewed, held up at the university because of his position in relationship to Palestine?
0: Mamadou Tal. Yeah, some of those people slip through the cracks. But some of them don't.
1: Mm.
0: Some of them don't. And they're just as dangerous as some of the people here that don't slip through the cracks. They use that same playbook, whether you're from the continent or whether you're from here. These people don't change their playbook. That's what we need to start looking at. Don't look at the victims so much, although the victims do bear some responsibility, especially when things are brought to their attention. But look at the ones that's doing it.
1: And this, well, you know, when people talk about social engineering, right, or something being a social construct, like when we say it, we make it nebulous. Well, this is a process of social engineering. Right. Each person has to go through a training process before they even get a long training process before they even get on the plane. That means some don't even make it. I mean, I might have got kicked out a couple of classes.
0: And Richard, let me ask you something. And just listen, I don't know it for sure. I'm quite sure I could probably look it up or find it, just like, you know, you'd run across this. But do you think that Europeans that come here from Norway, Sweden, France, whatever, goes through an extensive process and reorientation to get here? Those white South Africans that are German or Danish in their heritage, you think they're going through an extensive process to come here?
1: No.
0: Shit. I'm
1: done. I mean, even in that, the article didn't lay it out, you know, that specifically, but it seemed like obviously they was on a fast track. Plus, the Kenyans that were going in there was going in there almost like agents.
0: Okay.
1: Spies.
0: Okay.
1: Right? Okay. They were undercover. I mean, they weren't supposed to be there. Not only they were going, not being there, they were there to produce a fast track for those Afrikaners who were going to be moved from there. If the South Africans wouldn't have caught them and said, hold up. And then who do the Kenya, do the Church World Service respond?
0: No, they didn't respond. There's no comment.
1: But no comment. But the State Department responds. I think I seen an article where they talking about extensive consequences for the action, South Africa's action. Now, isn't South Africa a sovereign state?
0: Yeah, the last time I looked, they were a sovereign nation, and I said nation.
1: Right. So, you know, so as you say, this is a, you know, a deep rabbit hole. And even in that, even, you know, the information, the way we're presenting it, we're making, quote unquote, delineations, right? Because it said those from Sub-Sahara Africa have to go through this extensive process and training. But these white South Africaners, where they had to get people, Kenyans, which remember now, Kenya took the money, even though the young people in Kenya said that they didn't want the Kenyan military to go to Haiti. But United States offered the Kenyan government the money in order for them to send UN troops to Haiti under Kenyan auspice. You know, black faces amongst black faces. I think I got that right, Elliot.
0: Yeah, you do.
1: So here we got another process in Kenya where it is looking at Africaners or Africans and taking them through a process. And I'm stuck on cultural orientation because we do not move in the realm of concepts as power. Concepts creates consciousness. Consciousness creates a worldview, and it creates a set of behaviors. And as you said, this, I mean, he laid it out. This 2025, we read it last week. National security strategy when he was talking about Europe.
0: Yep, preserving European culture.
1: This all connects. Now, if black folks don't understand it, yes, we may not have the information. But once we have the information, what is it that is saying to us that's any different than we actually believe, but we don't want to believe?
0: And again, to reaffirm your point, Richard, about the government being involved. It says the U.S. Citizenship and Immigration Service did not immediately respond for a request to comment. A State Department spokesman called the raid unacceptable. President Donald Trump's administration aims to bring thousands of white South Africans to the United States under a resettlement program. It started this year. The case of processing in South Africa is being done by RSC Africa, a Kenyan-based refugee support center operated by Church World Services, according to the U.S. Embassy. It says, we are seeking immediate clarification from South Africa's government and expect full cooperation and accountability, says the U.S. State Department spokesman Tommy Pigott in a statement sent to Reuters. We have more to say once all the facts are confirmed, but the Trump administration will always stand for U.S. interests, U.S. personnel, and the rule of law, and interfering with our refugee operations is unacceptable. But you bringing other people into a foreign country that already has a mechanism set up for nationals to come in to work and things of that nature. You're not violating law doing that? Oh, I guess you figured that you could do anything you want. It's a black country, and they can't tell you what they're doing. I don't care whether the black is from South Africa or South Philadelphia.
1: There you go.
0: And that's what some of our people don't get when they keep on talking about some, oh, he's from Africa, he's from the Isle. They don't get that. They don't care whether you're from the South Bronx, South Chicago, South Philadelphia, or South Africa. And when you start to understand that, maybe you understand what we're dealing with and what you're up against. And who the fight should be against. Richard, let me say this before I move on to that other part that I want to deal with. And again, callers, listen, you don't have to listen to me and Richard go back and forth. You call in at 215-490-9832. I see some callers up here. I'll go to them shortly. Richard, keep in mind when Mr. Boyd says that they're bringing these white South Africans here, white South Africans, and giving them land from federal inventory and fast-tracking. That land from federal inventory, who was it taken from?
1: Yeah.
0: Black farmers. Black farmers. They ain't taking their land from federal inventory and giving it to somebody from the Haiti, Jamaica, Ghana, so we can go back and forth with them. They're taking your land and giving it to white folks. Stop the madness, people, or the ones that indulge in that type of back and forth. Now, Richard, let me throw this in the mix, too, because we see that Church World Services, and they always put church up there, and some of our people get all googly-eyed because, you know, church has got something to do with Jesus Christ and other things and the Bible. But, you know, listen, I remember reading a text in the scripture, it says Satan can transform himself into an angel of light. So I don't put no stock in all these Europeans using some church as a cover for what they're doing. But some of our people do. They don't understand it. Now, we see that the government, and that's not necessarily no Trump administration, they was doing it under Biden, Obama, Bush, Carter, all of them, that the government is involved in this Church World Services. Now, let's see who else is involved or who pays to play, so to speak. Because if you remember, when they started that faith-based initiative, it was started basically to kind of reel in some of these black church organizations. Because when it was first started, Jesse Jackson and a few others was against it. You remember that, Richard?
1: Yep.
0: And they used a black guy. In fact, that same black guy went to jail later on. I think he's out now. But they used a black guy to kind of advocate or kind of push back against Jackson and other ministers saying that we shouldn't be taking this money from the government. Now, let's see who's... They got covenant members and historic members of Church World Services. Let me read this first. It says in 2024, Church World Services transitioned to a covenant membership model. Covenant members represent a historic members of Church World Services to engage with each other in the organization in meaningful, impactful, realistic ways. I don't know what that means, but I'm just reading it. Covenant members work together with Church World Services to find practical ways to engage their faith and working to transform communities through just and sustainable responses to poverty, displacement, and disasters. They also participate in gatherings throughout the year to reflect and organize on key issues impacting our shared work and priorities. Learn more about covenant members of Church World Services. Now, let's look at this here, covenant membership. I want to read two of them that's at the very top of the list. African Methodist Episcopal Church.
1: Uh-oh.
0: An African Methodist Episcopal Zion Church.
1: Uh-oh.
0: Historic members. African, now that's covenant members, Richard. So I guess a covenant member is more binding. Well, one of them is more binding. Historic members or covenant members, I don't know. But let's look at the historic members. African Methodist Episcopal Church, African Methodist Zion Church, National Baptist Convention of America, and National Baptist Convention USA, Inc. All four of those, they're black church organizations with large memberships, hundreds of thousands of people, all four of those. And it's probably others here, but you know, because this is about 30 churches, including this one here in Philadelphia, the Philadelphia Yearly Meeting of Religious Society of Friends.
1: Uh-oh.
0: Listen, they got a bunch of church membership here. Now, I singled out those because I do know that they're black church organizations.
1: Mm-hmm.
0: All of them involved with Church World Services. All of them get money from the government. I'm just throwing that out there, Richard.
1: Hey,
0: maybe some of our people that are involved in these particular churches that I just mentioned, or if their church is under these banners, start investigating your church's relationship with this Church World Services. And why are they taking money? I consider it blood money. Why are they taking the money from these organizations, from the government?
1: Well, we know why they're taking the money.
0: Well, should be that. Should they be taking money? Because according to the text and the scriptures that I have read in the past, the ones that the churches claim that they believe in, when he lost his life, he went into church and overturned tables because the people was taking same money from the government and saying, this is not right. So maybe they need somebody now to go in there and to tell them the same thing. I'm just throwing that out there, Richard.
1: Oh, no. You got me going over here, Elliot.
0: Richard, let me throw this in here. Now, right on the heels of that, Richard, which happened on the 16th, 14th or the 16th, whenever it kind of broke, there's another incident happened on the 19th, which is a couple days ago. And the EFF, the Economic Freedom Fighters in South Africa, because there's several large political bodies there. And I think this year, the ANC and another one and the EFF kind of split. Maybe one of our folks can help us with this. In fact, we're going to have Joe. I'm going to try to get Gerald Horn on to talk about this because he's the only one. Or he's one of the ones that we know that can come on our program and talk about geopolitical issues, along with some of our other guests. But, you know, the people that should be talking about these geopolitical issues, which is your representatives that you vote for, they don't talk about this. They are not allowed to. When they come on these national head talking head programs, they're talking about other things. Like 2 weeks ago, when they were talking about these boats being bombed in the Caribbean, Clyburn came on there talking about him selling a book. So they're not allowed to talk about these things. So I can't get any of them to come on here. So we'll get other people that ain't afraid to come on here to talk about some of these issues. Because if anything break out, they're going to want your children involved. Let me read this here, Richard. EFF, the header says, the EFF condemns U.S. sanctions on ICC judges as a brazen attack on global justice.
1: Mm-hmm.
0: Now, this is from a South African publication that I'm reading from. And I'll read some of it. It says, the Economic Freedom Fighters has hit out at the U.S. government's latest extension of sanctions against judges of the International Criminal Court. The Trump administration has repeatedly imposed punitive measures against the ICC and its staff, has now targeted two additional judges. This follows their rejection of a challenge by Israel, which sought to end the war crimes probe in Gaza. These latest actions bring to the total of 8 ICC judges and at least 3 prosecutors sanctioned by the government, by the current U.S. government. Administration, I'm sorry. An attack on judicial independence. The EFF has labeled the move as a brazen attack on judicial independence. The party argues that its attempt by a non-state party to the Rome Statute to interfere with an international institution tasked with ending impunity for war crimes, crimes against humanity, and genocide. According to the EFF, these sanctions are part of a broader pattern of U.S. behavior that undermines international law, weakens multilateral institutions, and protects allies from accountability, even in the face of credible allegations of grievous violations. The EFF maintains that this conduct has significant implications for global peace and security, warning that the intimidation of judicial bodies sets a dangerous precedent. By wielding sanctions as an instrument to intimidate or coerce independent judicial bodies, the United States sets a precedent that emboldens those who commit atrocities, weakens the rule of law, and diminishes the prospects for victims of the world's gravest crimes to seek justice, the party stated. We have witnessed an increase in aggression, coercive diplomacy, and a reckless expansion of U.S. imperial interests that destabilizes the international order and jeopardizes the safety of global majority. The EFF have called on all U.S. allies and democratic governments to isolate and chastise the United States to counter what it describes as interference on the work of the ICC. The world cannot tolerate a system where the powerful decides who is subject to justice and who is above it. This is a brazen attack on the judicial independence and an attempt by a non-state party to the Rome Statute to interfere with international institution tasked with ending impunity for atrocities and crimes, the EFF said in a statement. The U.S. was not a signatory to the Rome Statutes, the treaty that established the ICC as a court of last resort for crimes against humanity, and genocide. So that's the statement from the ICC, from the international freedom fighters, saying that the U.S. is in violation of these Rome statutes, and they wasn't even a signatory to it.
1: Mm-hmm. Like they said, they're not supporting the United Nations, but they have a veto power in the Security Council.
0: Boy, I'm telling you.
1: Richard. And like you said, and we said this all this year, from the beginning of the year, since January, the United States has put out its manifest destiny, about its Monroe Doctrine, about its America First, about reinforcing even, to this security strategy, their alliance with political whiteness. And I still, Elliot, is not convinced that we as a whole are willing to become more and more grounded in political blackness in order to have a international analysis of what's going on right now. And even if black people individually don't feel it, they cannot ignore it that it's occurring. Because he has this guy, even though he's just the mouthpiece, they have no compulsion, to actually say. I mean, here on the ICC, as long as they were supporting bringing those African leaders to the criminal court, the United States ain't had no problem. Right? They had no problem, to where even the Africans were saying, well, wait a minute now. Is the Africans the only one that doing these here atrocities as state actors? But here, when you bring an ally, which is European Jews, and saying the act of that state should be, I mean, And it gets into, how dare you bring it forward, and then you going to actually come down with an edict that they are, you know, engaged in genocide.

0: supposed to be doing that to us. Do you know who we are? And we have to say, sitting in here, as some people say, in the belly of the beast, then where do we align ourselves with? Are we just puppets along, just going along to get along? While at the same time, they're saying, we're going to put the military on your streets. This is no joke. I don't know, Elliot. Maybe I'm just ranting.
1: No. It's important that it be said. Because we have to realize what we're dealing with. And what's going to be facing us in the very near future. I mean, it might be tomorrow. It might be next week. This stuff is right here. The stuff that you're saying, Richard, is not 5 years down the line, 2 years down the line. It's here. It's here. Mm-hmm. Richard, let me read this and before we go to break. Because it kind of dovetails on some of the things we touched on last week when we went in open forum. This report was September, and I think I read this on the program. Now, they didn't put out a report in October because of the government shutdown. So they put out the November figures, and I want to thank, because I couldn't find it. I want to thank Brother Maurice of Black Men Screaming to send me the November figures. But let me read this again to refresh the listening audience memory. And this is from published report. Black unemployment jumps to 7.5%, marks the highest since 2020. This was September's report. The unemployment rate for Black Americans has climbed to the highest point since the pandemic of 2021, a concerning factor that economists say could signal a broader economic troubles ahead. According to the new data by the Bureau of Labor Statistics, Black unemployment hit 7.5%, its highest level since October 2021. The rate is more than double the unemployment rate for white workers. Economists point to factors like federal job cuts, a tariff-driven economic uncertainty as possible drivers for this rise. Black men had a 7.1 unemployment rate last month, while Black women rate rose to slightly lower at 6.7%. Still, Black women have experienced more significant job losses since the first quarter of 2025. Now, keep that in mind, Richard. That was September. The overall rate, I guess, the average between Black men and Black women was 7.5.
0: Mm-hmm.
1: And that was September. October, they had the federal shutdown. So nothing was put out. I guess it should have been, but nothing was put out. This is November. This is a published report. U.S. job rate for Blacks and teens surge in November. The unemployment rate for two U.S. groups that are often the most vulnerable to job loss, Blacks and Black teenagers, surged to the highest levels in more than 4 years in November, the Labor Department data showed on Tuesday. The jobless rate for Blacks hit 8.3% in November, the highest since August 2021, after standing at 7.5 in September, according to the Bureau of Labor Statistics, which I just read. The figures were included by employment reports for November that had been delayed by the 43-day U.S. government shutdown in October and November. Unemployment rate data for October has not been collected because of the shutdown. The overall U.S. unemployment rate as well are climbing 0.2 percentage point from 4.6% last month. But the outsized jump in the rate for Blacks and teens caught the eye of economists as a possible warning sign. So we see in September it was 8.5%, and now it didn't

0: jumped to 8.3, excuse me, in September it was 7.5%. And now it has jumped to 8.3%. And usually, this is the time of year, Richard, usually from October on, right, where they hire all these people for these holiday shopping.
1: Right.
0: Now, let me read this because it kind of goes a little further. It says, in November, the unemployment rate was 8.3%. Black unemployment rate, nearly double the national rate of 4.6%. This marked the highest level for black workers since August 2021. The rate of 8.3 was the highest of all racial and ethnic groups, while whites was 3.9%, Hispanics 5%, and Asians 3.6%. Yours, blacks, is 8.3. Then it gives a gender breakdown. The unemployment rate increased for black men to 8.4% and black women to 8.1%. Now, remember when I read the September figures, the black women's was 6.7%, Richard. You remember that?
1: Right.
0: So in November, it has risen to 8.1% for black women. This was the highest rate in 4 years. For black workers aged 16 to 24, the unemployment rate increased significantly to 20.8%. While the rate for all other young workers of other racial groups actually decreased to 9.9%. And white teens, 9.7%. Black workers have facing longer average durations of unemployment compared to other groups. The median period of joblessness for black women reached 18.5 weeks, over 8 weeks longer than their white counterparts. Economists view the disparity in unemployment rates as a sign of a weakening labor market, where marginalized groups are often first affected. Yeah, okay. Well, we see there, Richard, that this picture here gives a bleak economic picture for blacks in this country. But they want you to go out and spend all your money on holiday presents and stuff of that nature.
1: Mm-hmm. But, you know, Elliot, besides the, you know, it would be good for people to go back to the 60s, the latter part of the 60s, and look at percentage-wise, what was the youth unemployment rate at that time? I have a scant memory, you know, maybe faltering, that it gets into the 20s, 20 and 30%, right? So, and maybe I'm feeding my own thing about this is why, because how long can young people have who are of working age? They're not high school. They're not grade school, but they're working age and they can't generate income for themselves. That's one thought. What does that agitation create? And again, I've been maybe wrongly saying this is why this preemptive strike of even symbolically talking about police centers and, you know, National Guards and military. You know, that's when you got numbers, one fifth of the population, young population, who has no outlook of being able to become what they've been working towards being, not even productive. Let's use the colloquial term, to be able to get the bag in a legitimate way. One fifth. We ain't talking about criminals. We're talking about the general age population that is now just wandering around. And the other concern I have when I hear these numbers at this point, because what happens when the social economic population of the working, not just because you said women, men, and youth, of the working, because at this point they're working poor. These ain't people who are not working, who don't have to work. They can live off of their 401ks or off of their stock earnings. They need some type of income. What happens in the divide, the social divide of those blacks who are still working, or they are able, because there ain't many that have wealth, so they're working, but they still got a job compared to the ones that don't. What happens about that orientation between the two? We ain't even dealing with white folks. What is the tension that creates? I think that's important to look at. And we need to look at going back to the 70s, where we've seen that occur. And we've seen the tension between those two socioeconomic groups. This is what these numbers and this moment says to me, because the ones who are working or perceive that they're going to do Bitcoin, they got a college degree, they know how to be able to get into the different levels of technology. They know how to do that. The ones who are not connected, they don't. What happens between, what is the outlook? What do they say about each other? And how does that create tension between each other compared to cooperation, compared to the group? Just like Mr. Boyd said, it's the companies that don't want us.
0: And Richard, that tension, and just related to some of the things on social media, what is that tension basically? What is the root of that tension? No, I'm. That's a question. What is the root of that tension as far as you could proceed?
1: That either on one side is that Negroes is lazy. They don't want to be able to do for themselves, you know.
0: Yeah, but when I say the root of it, I'm talking about, is it is money?
1: It's not money. It's power. Well, for me, it's not money. It's power. It's white power that's creating this condition.
0: Oh, no, I'm not talking about what's creating it. I'm talking about when people go back and forth about it on social media, what is the basic root of it? Is it you're not making enough money, is what I'm saying.
1: Oh, yeah.
0: That's the basic argument. Right. Or the root of the argument, the money, right?
1: Right.
0: Okay, I'm just saying that.
1: I agree.
0: I'm just saying that in relation to what I'm reading here, that right. The black men unemployment is 8.4%. The black women is 8.1%. That has risen since September from 6.7%. And the youth unemployment is 20.8%. Now here, it breaks down the youth, black youth workers or young black workers. I'm sorry. As from 16 to 24,
1: right,
0: it's 20.8%. But when you look at the Bureau of Labor Statistics, it has another category, which is 16 to 19, and that's at 30.7%. I mean, these numbers are like they're atrocious, and that's for those numbers are for the total black family,
1: right.
0: Young people, men and women.
1: And how are you supposed to even think about a family? When the prospects don't even, I don't know. I don't want to go no further, Elliot.
0: Let's take a brief break. And when we come back, we'll continue the conversation. You can get involved too by dialing 215-490-9832. That's 215-490-9832. Time for an awakening. We'll be right back.

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0: We are the watchmen on the wall. You are too. You watch with a political eye. We watch from a spiritual eye. But we're supposed to be the watchmen for the people that vote for us. The sad thing is the people vote, but they don't give you the money to run your campaigns. So here comes big business.
1: How are you? How are you, Judge? How are you, Alderman? How are you, Congressman? How are you? How are you, Reverend? Well, what can I do for you today, Reverend?
0: You can't do nothing for me. See, that's what we got to be careful of. We got to be careful of who we bow down to. Well, see, when you get in your congregation and you talk this Jesus, this powerful Jesus that's sitting at the right hand of the Father with all power in his hand, then you go with your hat in your hand to the governor, to the mayor, to the president, begging for some crumbs. You have sold your God cheap. And you make the white man downtown disrespect all of us.

There are between 38 and 50 million people in the United States of America who are poverty-stricken, making income less than the poverty level. And yet, this is the richest nation in the history of the world. Our national gross product this year will go beyond $800 billion. And yet, there are between 38 and 50 million people who are poverty-stricken. Now, there's something wrong. A lot of people are afraid to say it. But I don't mind saying it. You see, somebody said to me the other night, don't you think, Dr. King, you are going to have to start speaking more in terms of the administration's policy? Because since you started talking against the war in Vietnam, it's hurt the budget of your organization, and people who once respected you don't respect you anymore. And I had to look over and say, sir, I'm sorry, but you don't know me. I'm not a consensus leader. I don't determine what is right and wrong by looking at the budget of my organization. And I don't determine what is right and wrong by taking a Gallup poll of the majority opinion. And so because there's something wrong, our struggle must continue.

Some of us see the United States as the righteous empire, imperialism, colonies, and the colonized. Either you are on our side or you are on the side of evil. This is a war of good versus evil, and of course, our side is the good side. Our track record to the contrary notwithstanding. This is a war of right versus wrong, with our side being right, including our extermination of the Indians, our enslavement of the Africans, our training of assassins, our unqualified support for Zionism, our complete disregard of both the Palestinians and the United Nations resolution supporting the Palestinians, our suppression of third world peoples, and our disregard for the world's opinion about our racism and our refusal to discuss reparation for blacks and the victims of the West African chattel slave trade. No, our absolute arrogance in refusing to acknowledge any wrongdoing in the slave trade. We won't even say, I am sorry, and it's probably because we ain't sorry. Like I have said for years, if we repent, we just might have to repay. And we ain't about to repay. We can repay the Jews, we can repay the Japanese, but we ain't about to repay the Africans, because this is America. United we stand, and in God we trust. That's what you got on your money, but that ain't hardly what you got on your mind. What we trust in is the almighty dollar. Our money and our military. We are a righteous empire. Empire, imperialism, colonies, and the colonized. And you're either on our side or you're on the wrong side.

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1: Welcome back to Time for an Awakening. It's 8:12 on this Sunday edition of Time for an Awakening. We're in open form this evening because our guests had to reschedule, but ain't no problem. We'll have him back on in a short order, put it that way. But again, we're in open form this evening. You can give us a call with any concerns, things you want to talk about, and you can do that by dialing 215-490-9832. That's 215-490-9832. Richard, let me, and I'm going to thank Raleigh Carver. He sent me a text with this information based on something we talked about this evening. And let me read this. This is a statement issued by the Black Caucus in relation to those figures I just read. Washington, dated December the 19th, 3 days ago. Congressional Black Caucus Chair Yvette Clark issued this statement. Black workers across the country once again bearing the brunt of an uncertain economy. In recent months, the unemployment among black workers has risen sharply under the economic conditions shaped by policies of this government. In November, black unemployment reached 8.3%, the highest level we have seen since the height of the COVID-19 pandemic. Behind this number are families struggling to make ends meet and communities facing unbearable economic hardships. The Congressional Black Caucus believes this moment demands urgent action to better understand how the Federal Reserve is responding to this crisis. Hold on a second, I'm sorry. To better understand how the Federal Reserve is responding to this crisis, we request a brief briefing for members of the Congressional Black Caucus. The Federal Reserve must step in to address this current unemployment crisis and confront the deepening inequities that continue to leave black workers behind. Black workers earn about 20% less than white workers, a gap that has continued to a stark racial wealth divide. Today, the median black family holds just $24,000 in net worth. $24,520 to be exact, compared to $250,000 for the median white family. This inequality did not happen by accident and cannot be ignored. We're calling on the Federal Reserve to address the crisis impacting black workers and to develop a clear strategy to reverse these trends and ensure black workers and families are not left behind. Richard, you there?
2: Yeah.
1: You just heard the statement that was put out by the Black Caucus in relation to what I just read about these figures.
2: Right.
1: You know, they quoted some other figures. The current black workers earn about 20% less than their white counterparts. And black families hold just $24,500 in net worth compared to $250,000 for white families, the average white families. So, you know, we see what's happening here. And then, you know, they're requesting from the Federal Reserve some type of action. That's like the wolf looking for the fox for help. Isn't that what Malcolm said?
2: Yeah.
1: You know, Richard, yeah. Let me throw this in and I'm going to pass it to you. You know, the strategies that our people used when a portion or when the majority of our people were enslaved and some of the other ones that didn't have chains on their wrists, even though they were still enslaved too, because this was a slave society, they used mutual aid societies and co-ops to help one another. Those are strategies that can be utilized today. The mutual aid societies, the black co-ops, right, and things of that nature.
2: Right.
1: I just want to just throw that in. Go ahead. I'm sorry.
2: No, that's as powerful and important. And you hear me always be bringing up, because what has happened over the last 60 years is to, you know, deal with the trust factor within amongst us, right? You know, because in order before, even on the plantation, even when those who wanted to run away compared to those who didn't want to run away, those who were, you know, in the cities near the ports that were poor compared to those who had land, there were a certain general sense of trust, because they knew they couldn't trust the environment they were in. They couldn't trust white folks. That's my blunt way of, you know, of saying it. That, I think, and we have to, in order to build those mutual aids, in order to build those co-ops, we have to be able to trust, create trust. It doesn't just happen. We have to make it happen. Mm-hmm. To build organizational relationships, to build relationships. But one thing, the thing that I just want to emphasize when they bring up about the Federal Reserve and looking now, not the government. These are government now. These are government policymakers who are saying they can create government policy to deal with this youth or the black unemployment and black wealth. They are looking in the short term that the bankers, the Federal Reserve, is supposed to come up with this strategy. Now, who is the boogeyman? And I'll stop here. The boogeyman is just what Mr. Boyd said, because the wealth that has risen, wealth, when they talk about the inequality, is because these companies, the financial companies, primarily the investment bankers and the banks and the people who work for them, have siphoned all the wealth to the top. And, you know, some would say the 0.1%, some say the 0.5%, some say the 20%. But the reality is that America is, what, $22 trillion GNP economy? What was in the clip that you played, what did Dr. King said that the economy of that time was 60 years ago? Here it is, $22 trillion, and we're talking about wealth inequality. Where is that money held? In those same companies that supports DEI, right? Those same companies that gets those government contracts, those same companies, those financial mortgage companies that provide, now is telling a person, if you're going to buy a house, you're going to have a mortgage for 50 years, not 30 years. But that's the structure of America as it relates to black folks. And we just have to understand that, in my opinion.
1: Wow. Let's go to the phones here. Let's go to LaGrange, Georgia. LaGrange.
3: Hey, can you hear me?
1: Yes, sir.
3: All right. Good evening, you and Richard.
2: Yes, sir.
3: Yeah. Elliot Booker, man, you gotta develop some. I'm gonna touch on this last topic that you're talking about. I'm glad you brought this up, but something you was talking about earlier. We gotta work on your emotional. You get to you try to put emotion into these serious conversations. It just don't come out right. But let's talk about this this Federal Reserve information that you just mentioned. See, everything that you just mentioned, this just continues to make the case for reparations. And you talk about the Congressional Black Caucus. To be quite honest, the Congressional Black Caucus is pretty much become persona non grata to black Americans, you know, to the constituencies that they represent. And to be quite honest, majority of the black caucus now is not even black American. And so, but the litmus test for all of these black representatives, these Congress people, senators, is lineage-based reparations. And it's something they don't want to touch, because the Democratic Party don't want to touch it. And we understand now that if we got black Democrats, we just got basically you know, black faces of a white party that really ain't interested in us. The Democratic Party has wiped their hands of us for, you know, pretty much for the last eight, since after Obama left office. They've got a new constituency that they're pouring resources into. That's the immigrants, the LGBTQ, and all of those fringe groups. But yeah, that makes the case. And the only remedy, you know, the Black Caucus putting out these statements, they know what the solution is. The solution is reparations. That's the only fix for it. And of course, and you know, you all were, you know, like you always do, which I agree with and appreciate. You always touch on the need for you know, for us to, you know, cooperate and do those things. But you know, but those are my two things: reparations and cooperation. But you know, but reparations is something that's owed to us. That's the only thing that's really going to close the wealth gap. Everything else that we do is going to be mitigators, and we might it might you know, help us to make the best out of a bad situation. But yeah, the litmus test, and the Democrats aren't going to win any more elections if they continue to, you know, ignore, you know, the most important needs of their constituents, which is wealth, which is access to wealth, which is repair. And so they can keep on with these statements. But yeah, you know, at some point in time, we're going to start primarying these Black caucus members, because you can't even pay them to say the word black anymore. That's just how scary and how beholden they become to their party bosses. So I'll land my plane there.
1: Well, listen, I don't disagree with anything you said. I've been saying on this program several times that they don't mention the word black anymore. Unless they, you know, unless they come to maybe your town or speaking at your church, you know, with a condensed audience, then you might hear them say black. But when they go on these national shows and you see them once in a while on these national, they don't say black people. They don't use that term.
3: Right. And are you, Richard, familiar with that email that Nancy Pelosi put out, maybe about 4 years ago that got leaked, that we're told people, you know, when you're approached by black people, you don't owe them anything. Don't promise them anything. Just tell them you hear them and that you're listening to them, but don't promise them anything. Are you all familiar? Have you all heard about that leaked email that got out?
2: No, I haven't.
1: You know, but that's kind of like a written rule that we know that goes on. But no, I've never seen that in writing. No.
3: Right.
1: I wouldn't be surprised.
3: Just go ahead.
1: No, I'm just saying, I'm not surprised, but go ahead.
3: Yeah. And earlier when you was talking on the situation with the South African Kenya situation, and then when you started to kind of, you know, vex a little bit about how, you know, you think that, you know, maybe black people should be, you know, be reacting to it. But just, and I want us to get away from that. We got a right to be politically interested, black Americans, regardless of who puppet masters are, things of that nature. You know, if it affects us, it affects us just like any other group. If anything that's got the potential to bring harm to us economically, politically, physically, we got a right. We got political interests. It's not our job anymore to try to play Sherlock Holmes and just take it while we get harmed. You know, we got a right to advocate for our own interests, just like every other group does. Dr. Claude Anderson, you know, of course, pushed that long time. We have political interests, and our political interests aren't necessarily global first. Our political interests, like to say, politics are local. So our political interests are local, they're state, they're national, way before they're global. And so we really need to get out of the habit of levying criticism to the way black people react when they're potentially harmed versus the way they're harmed when things are in their interest. You know, we got a right for political interest. You know, we got a right for self-determination just like anybody else, and that includes delineation. And with that, I land.
1: Well, let me say something before you land and get off the plane. Here's a question for you. Can you walk and chew gum at the same time?
3: Yes, you can. Oh, yes, you can.
1: No, I said, can you walk and chew gum at the same time?
3: I can. Yeah, oh, yeah. Okay, but that's not the right analogy, though. Yeah, okay. But if it's not in my interest, to, yeah, you know, I might need to be more focus on walking. I'm going to give you an analogy, too.
1: Well, that's
3: one analogy deserves another.
1: That's not your analogy.
3: Take your white supremacy. Yeah, I can walk and chew gum at the same time, absolutely.
1: Okay, all right.
3: So my walking and chewing gum is reparations and cooperation. But let me give you a last analogy, and I promise I'll land on this. All right, take your white supremacy. Or white supremacy, you and a white supremacy, y'all are 20 yards apart, maybe. And you trying to get at him. You trying to you know if you get at him, you can defeat him. You can inflict harm on him, and you can eliminate a threat, right? But that white supremacist has got a dog, and he's got that dog on a leash. But he unleashes that dog on you, and the only thing standing between you and that white supremacist is that bull mastiff that's about to maul you, and you got a chance to. And you know the only way to get at that white supremacist is to kill that bull mastiff. That he just leaves you. Bull mastiff represents all these other, you know, buffer groups and people and things that, you know, white supremacists sick on us, you know, that you know, to try to keep us from getting to him. So it's not like people could say, well, we don't go after white people. Yes, we do. But white supremacy takes on many different forms, and that bull mastiff is the buffer groups. That includes the immigrants, you know, melanated and non-melanated, and all these other things, you know, that white supremacists, you know, try to stick on us to kind of distract us to keep us from getting at him. And so with that, I'll land.
1: Okay. Thanks for your contribution.
3: Mm-hmm.
1: Richard.
2: Yep. No, I thought you was going to go to the next caller, because the only thought that come to my mind, and I don't want to be reacting, that in this formulation of metaphors and analogy is that what was presented, the church world service produces the pit bull. And the State Department produces the church world service. So if you're going to go after to get to the State Department or the government, you got to go after the factory that produces, trains the pit bulls. Because going after the pit bulls, you will continue be going after the pit bulls, because the factory that produces the pit bulls is still in play. That's the thought that comes to my mind.
1: And wait a minute, to add to that, Richard, then you got to go after the collaborators that are working with the government and these organizations. Right. And I read off a couple of the collaborators, which is the AME Church, the Baptist Convention. You got to go after them too, because they might be unwitting. They might not know. But once you know, then you're responsible. So you got to pull the cover off of them too. Make them aware of what's going on. Do you know that you're involved in this type of stuff? Do you know?
3: Hey, good thing you didn't say CME Church. I'm part of the CME Church. I'm glad they weren't on that list.
1: Yeah, okay. They might be. Check it. They might be. I want you to
3: check it. We wouldn't let them. I wouldn't let them be on that list. Yeah. We shut it down. We don't play that. We build schools.
1: Yeah, okay.
3: Yeah, we don't fool with that like that.
1: All right. Thank you for your contribution also. Yeah. All right. Yeah. Okay. Mm. Yeah. So, yeah, Richard, he better check that list. He's assured that his church ain't on it. And listen, maybe his church got 10 members. I don't know. But these churches have thousands of members. So if his church has thousands of members, they're involved in something. Find out what it is.
3: The CME Church is a corporation like the AME Church. We're
1: no, we ain't doing that. Let's go to New Mexico. New Mexico.
4: Yes, I'm listening at the calls.
1: Okay.
4: And all I can tell you, I learn something every time I turn this program on. And it's a good show. It keeps me on my toes. I know I have a good idea what I'm dealing with, who I'm dealing with, how I'm going to deal with it all. Listen, man, y'all are doing a good job, man. Thank you for the show. That's all I can say. Thank you.
1: Thank you for your contribution. Let's go to Philadelphia.
5: Good evening, Brother Ellie and Brother Richard. How y'all brothers doing tonight?
2: All right.
6: Good.
5: Praises be to Allah. You know, as I'm listening to you, Brother, before I get into your conversation, I was watching MSNBC the weekend. They always have a good show dealing with all the global and local issues that affect Black people and the continent and what happens over here in the United Snakes of America, you know. But I was watching it, you know, as you know, your vice president. I say that very, you know, sarcastically, Ellie and Richard, and to the top of it, and listen to your vice president spoke at Turning Point USA, you know, Charlie Kirk's organization, the boy that got his head blown off back in September. As you know, Ellie, his wife took over, right? And maybe Vance was the guest speaker. Well, J.D. Vance said something tonight that he pretty much, we already knew, he let the cat out of the bag while he was addressing these upstanding white citizens. And I say that very, you know, loosely, these outstanding white citizens at down in Arizona. He took a shot at Jasmine Crockett, you know. But more than that, Elliot and Richard, he told white folks, and this is clear, you'll see it when you pull up on your computer or whatever, Elliot. J.D. said, well, he said, now we live in America now, under the Trump administration, where you no longer have to apologize for being white anymore. J.D. Vance's exact words. Again, no surprise there, you know. I guess it might be a surprise to some of our people, like you said, that got blinders on and want to, you know, be delusional and want to look at the world with the glass half full instead of full. So J.D. Vance pretty much said what most whites feel, which they have been showing, that Trump has exposed white America, and as Mr. Farrakhan says, pulled the covers off of white America. So all this bogus civility that they've been showing to Black people, they don't have to show it no more. So J.D. Vance pretty much said, he said, you live in America now under the Trump administration where you no longer have to apologize for being white anymore. J.D. Vance's exact words. So here you go. You know. So anyway, Now, when you was talking about the situation with South Africa in the International Criminal Court, I have to admit, Brother Ellen, give me a little recap on that, because while you were saying that, I had to step away and attend to my mother. There was her knees at the time, so I had to step away from my phone. I should have had it, but I got caught at the moment, so I had to go in there and take care of her situation. It wasn't no bad thing, but I just had to go in there and help out on something. But I missed all your conversation about the International Criminal Court in relation to South Africa. Can you give me like a real recap on that, Elliot, if you don't mind?
1: The United States sanctioned a couple of judges.
5: Okay.
1: In relation to their... Go ahead.
5: No, not what y'all was aware of that and stuff. Yeah, okay. So, but yeah, and I know at the time, I heard your response that the response that they gave back to the United States. Because I'm sure the two judges they sanctioned was definitely Black. I'm almost sure of that. But I want to hear the response from them and stuff in relation to the sanctions that Trump and them want to impose on them.
1: Oh, well, the judges didn't give a response.
5: Oh, but the ICC did, right?
1: Yeah, the economic freedom fighters gave a response.
5: Okay, cool. And what was their response, Brother Elliot?
1: This is just more American imperialism, and it's wrong okay. to do that.
5: Okay, good enough, yeah. And see, again, Elliot, like, as I mentioned to you before about this situation, Elliot, see, the shame, again, Elliot, is the lack of transparency and the lack of any response from your Black caucus and stuff, man, from your Black politicians, from your Black press. I mean, these things that have, you know, earth-shaking or international implications, and, and again, silence from these people, man. It's a shame. It really is. They don't. These Negroes are worthless. They don't say anything, man. They can have a devastating effect on their people, man. And they don't say anything, you know, unless they get commission from their white bosses, whether it be a Nancy Pelosi or Chuck Schumer. I mean, it's very shameful, man. It really is, man. These two have no sense of independence or nothing. You know what I mean? Now they letting Hakeem Jeffries. Like I said, I was watching the program as you know before you came on. When the earlier programs, and know that Hakeem Jeffries out there talking about the Epstein files and the Affordable Care Act, and I'm like saying, dude, come on, man, why are y'all Negroes not talking about this administration that's getting ready to get this country possibly involved in a world conflict with Venezuela and every and their continued support for the racist Zionist regime of Israel that's suppressing Palestinian women and children and killing them every day. Why are y'all not dealing with that? But you're talking about something, again, not to say health care is not important, but like you said, that can be handled at even lower levels, man. And this Epstein files, who the hell cares? Well, Ellie, the problem, and I didn't know it went back that deep, Ellie, I have to admit, this kind of caught me. This thing went going for 5 decades, since 1994, and stuff back when Clinton was president, this thing with Epstein been going on and stuff. Because, you know, 5 administrations been in office and stuff, and yet these files haven't been released. And the reason why it's we having all the bullshit going on, Ellie and Richard, because, they playing games with the people because they know everybody's in those files. Clinton is in there, Trump is in there, and God knows who else is in there. You know what I mean? It's stuff of prominence. So they want to keep playing these games and stuff. And like you said, if it comes out that Trump was messing with these young girls and Clinton, which both of them white perverts probably was. If it all comes out that they was doing these things, that wouldn't be no shock to us as black, because we know how indecent these people are. You know what I mean? But at the end of the day, it's not going to be done to them. If it comes out, they ain't going to do nothing to Clinton or Trump if it's proven that they was doing it. And secondly, Elliot, with all the stuff that's happening to black people, is it going to have any effect on, like you say, on black people's lives one way or another? You know what I mean? And so Hakeem Jeffson, dealing with situations that are going to have a definite impact on our people, they're dealing in low-hanging fruit stuff that don't have no impact on black people, man. You know, these people are a joke, man. They are a complete joke. But again, they are allowed to do what they are allowed to do because they have to get permission from these people, man. These people are not no independent thinkers. They're not independent black freedom fighters. They do what they are told. You know what I mean? And so all we left with now is clowns. Like Malcolm say, you know, they these are clowns and jokers or whatever Malcolm referred these people as. So, I mean, we're in a but again, like I've been saying for Time for Breaking for years, as long as black people with their political ignorance, and I'm not saying as a put down, but just not ignorant means you're not aware of stupidity when you know how these people are and you just keep voting for them. But as long as we keep on putting these people in office, whether it's willful ignorance or not, we're going to continue to get the same results. As they say, the definition of insanity is to keep doing the same thing over and over and over again and expect a different result. Like if I keep banging my head on the wall and busting my head open, sooner or later I'm going to be dead because my head can't keep taking all that banging. But if I'm that stupid to keep doing it, I'm going to get the same result. Until we vote these bums out of office, whether it be male or female, black or white, as long as we keep putting these things out, we're going to get the same. So if we start putting people in office that got our true interests at heart, we're going to keep getting the same results. And that's just the reality, man. And it don't matter whether you like these people personally or not. They got nothing to do with it. They're incompetent or can't do the job or won't do right by black people. Why the hell vote for them? That's one of the things I do kind of agree with the first caller before me and stuff like that, you know, and stuff. You know, we got to support people that support us. My only disagreement with that caller, like you said, we have to better walk and chew gum at the same time because we can't dismiss global things, whether it be Gaza, whether it be Venezuela, or the Sudan. Global things definitely have an effect on black people, so we can definitely walk and chew gum at the same time. We deal with merit issues, so we can't afford to be neglect for anything. Because the thing with Chere and Burkina Faso, I mean, all these things have an effect on our people, so we can definitely walk and chew gum at the same time. But my only thing, like I said, we have to get to a point and we politically educated where we have to stop voting for these individuals that don't have our interests at heart. You got a congressman who's supposed to be a so-called elder and you got the two white boys, Schiff and that bigot from Arkansas, Tom Cotton, racist, filthy bigot. He's there and they're talking about he's justifying killing people in these boats. And you got Schiff playing the good cop, bad cop. He's saying he against it. And you got Clyburn coming and talking about a damn book. Instead of him dealing with telling Kristen Welker his views on it, he's one of the high-ranking congressmen in Congress and stuff, but he got all kinds of, you know, he on all kinds of committees. So him, you know, weighing on that and saying, look, I want to say clearly that me as a congressman representing the good people of South Carolina, I definitely denounce what the Trump administration is doing and stuff like that. What they're doing is unlawful, illegal, whatever. He going to promote some damn book that he wrote. Are you kidding me? Say with Michelle Obama. She on the TV the other day promoting a book. I mean, that's all these Negroes can do is write books. They write books, meaningless books. They ain't worth the damn ink that the paper's on, man. You know what I mean? I wouldn't use their books. Matter of fact, I wouldn't use their books for fish wrap. If I clean books some fish, some whiting fish from a seafood store, I wouldn't use their book, their paper on the books to wrap my fish scales or stuff in, man. That's how worthless it is. But that's all them niggas can do is write books that they primarily marketing to black people. The white folks ain't interested in any damn books. You think white people give a damn about Clyburn's book or Michelle Obama's book? Let's be real. You know what I mean? So the same people who they don't do a damn thing for, they depend on them same black people to buy their books. I mean, that ain't an oxymoron. I don't know. I mean, so there you go. I mean, these people are jokes, man. They are a complete joke.
1: And according, you know? And according to these figures, a lot of black folks can't even afford to buy books for their children to be educated. So they're going to afford to buy some $20, $25 for some book that they're putting out.
5: Good point, Elliot. Very good point, man. Again, that's something they definitely have to be looked at, Elliot, because they saw a lot of people can't even afford these books. They on fixed incomes or some living above or right at or below the poverty line. They barely making ends meet. Sometimes they have to choose between if they're going to buy food or pay a bill. So you're absolutely right about that, Elliot. And yet they pushing these books to black people, man. And that's why I said two things in closing, Elliot. That's why I was so upset with the Obamas and stuff, man. You're going to sit there after our elderly sister died a few weeks back here about some issues, some statement of condolences, and me and Michelle sad, but that's empty words and stuff. But yet when you was in office, you had a chance as president. For those 8 years you was in office, you had a chance to bring attention. You could have used the bully pulpit to maybe start some kind of movement. And like I said, you never know what can happen till you start it. You know, as those saying go, you don't know what can happen unless you try it. You know, all you can do is do your best. And if it fails, they shoot for the stars and you might hit the moon, as the old saying goes. But for you to be inaction, don't do nothing for those 8 years for those elders down in Tulsa, Oklahoma, that was victims of the 1921 massacre. You don't do nothing for them, and then when they die and one by one, and the last one or two pass away, unfortunately, then you issue some damn statement about you sorry for their death. I mean, it's so empty words. I'd rather he would have kept that to himself because it means nothing. It's just empty words, man. It doesn't mean it's not going to do a damn thing for her and them people. Now they're gone. So you had a chance to use your office to fight for them while you was off of your bully pulpit. I mean, this is the kind of spineless leadership and insult and stuff that these Negroes do to our people, man. So, like I said, we just got to get a different mindset moving forward and start, you know, electing people like the Charles Barrons of the world, the Seth McKinney people. And this is where one thing I close with this, Elliot, that I do with the previous caller on, and we have been saying this too, Elliot. These Negroes are afraid to use the word black. I mean, right here in this city, when these people run for mayor, anything like that, governor, whatever they're running for, congressperson, they are afraid to use the word black, man. The only time they say it, like you said, Elliot, if they go to a church maybe and they feel a little safe in a condensed crowd, they might use the word, utter the word black. And even when they do say it, then it's in a certain context, you know what I mean? None of them got no heart to say, I'm going to fight for black people that's been historically oppressed, historically left out of the mainstream. None of them Negroes have enough heart to say that and stuff. They was not like Dave Richardson or Seth McKinney or Adam Clayton Powell, who was unapologetic, with Charles Brand up in New York, that was unapology black, or Milton Street and stuff. Milton Street, like Dave Richardson always say, I'm a black man first. I was a state representative second. I don't confuse the two. None of them Negroes got enough heart to say that today. They so scared to use the word black, like you and the previous caller said. It's frightening, man. Two words they won't come out their mouth, it's black and poor. They always the middle class. This the middle class or rich. They never can say poor working class or poor black people. I mean, these people are disgraced, man. But again, in closing, as long as we keep voting for them, like people like that on the city, state, and federal level, unfortunately, we're going to get what we get. Like I said, you vote what you get what you vote for. And like I said, the definition of insanity is to keep doing the same thing over and over again, expect a different result. The results is not going to change till you change. That's the old saying goes, Almighty God, whether you call him Allah or Yahweh, he don't change conditions of a people until the people change their thinking. And when you meet him halfway, he meets you halfway. God helps those that help themselves. So as long as we keep on voting for these individuals, help is not on the horizon. And I close with that, okay, Elliot? Put me on mute and I'll listen to the remainder of the show.
1: Thanks for your call.
5: You're welcome.
1: Richard, well, you know what? I'll save that. I'll save it. Let's go to New York City. New York.
6: Yeah, what's happening, Richard and Elliot? You know, two thing. Well, there's really four, but two. Let me hit two right quick. Number one, black people in this country ain't never gonna get reparations because they're not organizing it properly. This been going on for years and years and years, and we ain't no closer to getting it when we first started the fight. There's no argument to have or anything of that nature. Secondly, you just had your previous caller talk about a white man's country. It's a white man's country. They're showing it to you each and every day. And black people ain't doing nothing to stop them. You spoke earlier about, I hope I get the number right, Elliot. You said that black unemployment in this country is 7%, you said?
1: No, it was 7.5 in September. It has rose to 8.3%.
6: So if they're saying it's 8.3%, I'm saying it's around 13%, 13.3%. Let's not even talk about all of the black people, women and men, that were just let go by the federal government. They're not telling the true numbers about it, just like they're not telling the true numbers about inflation in this country. Inflation is more than what they're saying, 3%. You know it and I know it. Let's keep it 100. This administration is in no position to do anything about it based on the simple fact how they conduct business. Now, you said something earlier in regards to Brother Boyd.

0: What should he be, a Republican SEAL? What in a position that he's in should he not talk about what Democrats are doing? Since this psychopath been in office since January, has Republicans did anything for black people to improve the lives of black people? Do you think black people would be in the position that they're in today if the Democrats was in office? Come on, man. Let's be honest about certain things. Is it more that the Democrats could do? Yes. But you can't make a comparison between what the Democrats have done for black people and what the Republicans have done for black people, because all you have to do is look at when they're both in office. You can't tell me five things today that the Republicans have done to make me and your life better. You can't give me five things.
1: Now, if
0: Democrats were in office, certain things would have been sustained that are not sustained today. We wouldn't have the inflation, I don't think, that is here today. You wouldn't have black people losing the jobs like they losing today.
1: Wait a minute. Hold it. Number one, who wants to? I don't care about either one of these parties. I ain't advocating for neither one of them. But the black folks' unemployment been off the hook ever since they've been keeping figures since 1971 or whatever. It's been off the hook under both administrations. They ain't doing
0: it. Hasn't been as high as it is under the Republican administration, Elliot.
1: It doesn't matter. It doesn't matter. Our people get shortchanged.
0: It does matter.
1: Okay. Well, I'm not arguing about either one of these.
0: I don't want to fight with you. I don't want to disrespect you. I don't want to do anything to hurt you or anything. But what you're putting forward is, I'm just saying, I feel it's dishonest. But let me get to this last point, because this is a key point. I don't know if you spoke about it or not, but Burkina Faso is doing the greatest thing that the African nation could ever do, with no assistance from anybody other than their own self-determination, and that's building weapons. That's what we need to be talking about and things of that nature. They're building weapons. They're building manufacturing. They're doing all of the necessary things that African people on the continent should be doing. That's what we should be praising. That's what we should be trying to figure out how we as a collective of African people can help and assist. They're doing something that has never been done. Never been done. They're building weapons. Do you understand how important that is to the survival of African people here and on the continent? To now be in a situation where you're financially in a position that you don't have to buy weapons from Russia, China, the U.S., and damn sure not the French, but you can now be able to build your own weapons. Man, we need to be talking about that 24 hours a day. That's more important than anything that we can talk about in regards to a country that don't give a F about black people. That's where our vision as a people should be, how we can assist them and work with them in their development of weapons. Do you know how much of a game changer that is? There's nothing in this country that black people could game change on any level compared to this action that's being taken by Ture and the Burkina Faso people. Nothing. We ain't producing nothing on that level.
1: Well, let me ask you this before we go. Because
0: yes, my brother.
1: You've been hearing things about what's going on in the continent, along with Burkina Faso and other areas.

0: on this program. Am I right?
1: Yes, I've heard things about that. Yes, I'm not saying it hasn't been spoken about.
0: Oh, no.
1: I mean,
0: let me finish. When you start hearing them talk about these things in the fashion that they need to be talked about on Roland Martin's show, then you let me know. That's all I want to say.
1: I would say this in regards to Roland Martin's show. Let me just finish what I'm saying. I know it will be spoken about because one of the people that I've heard speak about it is a regular guest on Roland's show. So I know he's passing that information. But I don't expect Roland Martin to speak on it in that type of a depth.
0: You don't?
1: Because his agenda is to try and get black people in his eyesight. See, this is all I'm saying. In his eyesight is to participate in the voting system.
0: Well,
1: that's all.
0: I ain't mad at him. That's what I said.
1: I'm not mad at him.
0: Okay, well, then you're not. I ain't mad with him either. He do what he do, and then we try to do what we do. That ain't no problem.
1: Yeah, and I'm not criticizing you. I'm not making no criticism of anything whatsoever. All I'm saying is that it's a waste of time to talk about certain things when this whole development of Burkina Faso building weapons should be something that should be talked and promoted all through any black network, because that's the biggest game changer that I've seen in a long, long time. To be able to use the resources of the country, the gold, and all of the other things that they have been able to use to now make the ultimate statement that they're going to build weapons. Oh, man, God is good. That's God's work. All that other nonsense, reparations, and all that other white man country and all that stuff, that's reality. The reality is we got an African continent and a place in Africa that's using the resources of the land to build weapons to defend themselves against the oppressor. That's like we in America, black people, coming together and building a weapons company to build weapons. Come on, brother. There's nothing. That's the most powerful thing I've heard in the last 10, 15 years. An African country coming in the last 3 years. 3 years to build themselves to the point to where as now they don't have to purchase weapons, they're building weapons. You know how great that is? There's nothing else greater. But thank you, my brother, and have a good night.
0: Thanks for your contribution.
1: Thank you.
0: Richard.
2: Yes, yes.
0: Let me say this before we go, because, when I read off those statistics about the unemployment,
2: right,
0: and I think our last caller mentioned that it's probably higher than that. Who was that said that? I think it was the last caller.
2: Yes, yeah.
0: Said it's higher than that in a lot of these cities, which I understand and I agree that it's higher than that. In fact, the stats that they put out, I don't believe it because I know they're higher than that. But let me read some of the major cities here because I just pulled it up on my phone here. And keep in mind, they don't. Some of these places ain't keeping the stats no more because the government ain't requiring them to do it. But let me pull it up here. Los Angeles, California, the unemployment rate is, wait a minute, hold it. Let me blow this up a little bit more. 9.5%. Washington, D.C., 9.9%. Miami, Florida, 9.7%. Atlanta, Georgia, 8.4%. Keep in mind, the national average, they say, is 8.3%, Richard, which is bad. Chicago, Illinois, 12.3%. Detroit, Michigan, 11.8%. New York City, 8.3%. Philadelphia, 7.9%. Dallas, Texas, 7.7%. Houston, Texas, 9.5%. So that's just some of the cities here with it. Listen, all of these numbers is close to double figures in unemployment.
2: Right.
0: All of these cities. According to their numbers, it's close to double figures.
2: Yeah.
0: In fact, two of them was in double figures. But I believe all of them are double figures as far as I'm concerned.
2: Chicago.
0: Yeah, 12.3%, and Detroit was 11.3%.
2: Mm-hmm.
0: And Washington, D.C. was 9.9%, basically 10%. And Los Angeles is 9.5%, according to their figures.
2: Right.
0: So we can see that this is systematic. It's not isolated incident. It's not an anomaly. This is something right. that both administrations have pushed, and it's here. So to require the Federal Reserve to do something about it, I don't know where that's supposed to be going, Richard.
2: Yeah, I agree.
0: Listen, before we go this evening, let me read the lineup on time for an Awakening Media. 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Always interesting topics, dialogue, and guests on African Perspectives as Mondays, Wednesdays, and Fridays, 11 a.m. to 1 p.m. Later on Monday evenings, our story with Baba West Johnson from New Orleans, Louisiana, from 7 to 9 p.m. Then he doubles back on Wednesday at the same time, 7 to 9 p.m. on Wednesday. With our story, Baba West Johnson. Thursday, the door is always open for the Black Liberation Movement in Mississippi. Brother Patrick Lumumba, Sister Crystal Denise, Brother Rodney Lowe. Four hosts, one mission, the Black Liberation Movement in Mississippi. That's Mississippi on the Move, 8 to 10 on Thursday. On Sundays, Pinckney to Pinckney from 5 to 6. Time for an Awakening from 6 until. And we're looking forward to having our guest next week, or a guest, just to let you know. I want to thank everybody for listening to the program this evening. Lively discussion as always. And we'll be back on Sunday, Lord willing, to continue on this path towards an awakening. Peace.
2: Peace.

0: 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The time for an awakening on Black Talk Radio Network, new media for the new millennia. 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Proverbs 4:7 states, "Wisdom is the principal thing, therefore get wisdom." 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Again, welcome to the program this evening with your hosts, Brother Elliot and Brother Richard. The number to reach us to get involved in the conversation this evening with a question or comment is 215-490-9832. That's 215-490-9832. 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It's 7:08 here on this Sunday edition of Time for an Awakening, the Sunday, December the 8th edition of Time for an Awakening. Our guest this evening in conversation, author, scholar of African-American history, and associate professor in the Corcoran Department of History at the University of Virginia, Dr. Justine Hill Edwards is joining us this evening. The book, Savings and Trust, The Rise and Betrayal of the Freedmen's Bank, will be the topic of discussion this evening. And you can always get involved with a question or comment by dialing 215-490-9832. That's 215-490-9832. We'll be right back to get the program started after a brief word from our sponsors.
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0: Welcome back. The time for an awakening is 7:12 on this Sunday edition of Time for an Awakening. Before we get started with our program this evening, I want to welcome in my co-host, Philadelphia activist and tour guide at the African American Museum here in Philadelphia at 79th Street. Brother Richard is with us. Brother Richard.
9: Yes, sir, Brother Elliot.
0: How are you, sir?
9: Hey, Elliot, you know, usually I complain about the weather and dealing with, being joyful, just for being black, right? Or just for being black, right? But the discussion tonight, I have to give praise to Dr. Edwards because she don't know that she made a black man very happy in being able to flush out in the research that she done for this book. I'm just like elated that she's with us and that we're going to be engaged in discussion. And it may seem like a negative, but it really, I think, and that's why I want to keep emphasizing to the Time for Awakening audience, please, please, please buy the book so that we can get on the same page about this whole economic infrastructure that in America that we are part of. So that's how I am today, Elliot.
8: Richard, I have to agree with you. You know, we talk about a lot of history on this program and compare it to things that are happening now, because to be honest, cosmetically things have changed, but structurally things have not really changed. But, you know, and I knew about the Freedmen's Bank, but I was totally unaware of a lot of the things that are in Dr. Edwards' book. And some things we had discussed already that relates to the events that happened in the putting together of this bank. We'll discuss some of those things tonight, Richard. But, you know, when we talked in private conversation, the connecting the dots to some of the things that we have already discussed in this program, it'll come up in conversation. That's all. I'm going to just say that to the listening audience. But I agree with you. The listening audience needs to get this book for their library to explain things to their children, for their own knowledge base, to share it with your churches and social organizations. Our guest tonight in conversation, author, scholar of African-American history and associate professor at the Corcoran Department of History at the University of Virginia, Dr. Justine Hill Edwards is with us. Dr. Edwards, can you hear me?
10: Yes, I can. Can you hear me?
8: Oh, loud and clear.
10: Perfect.
8: How are you? And I'm glad to have you join us to talk about your book on Time for an Awakening with myself and Brother Richard.
10: I am good, and thank you both so much for having me.
8: Dr. Edwards, before we kind of get started with things this evening, this book, The Rise and Betrayal of the Freedmen's Bank, what made you put together and do the research to bring this information out at this particular time? It's always something that, you know, when we have authors on, people that wrote opinion pieces, different college professors that they've written books, it's always something that really in their soul that something has to be told, and mm-hmm. they write books or they write papers or they express their opinions. What made you express this at this particular time?
10: Yeah, well, it's a great question. I think a couple things. First is that it didn't really come to me until relatively recently, but I have always been interested in the ideas of wealth in America, whether it was how certain communities were wealthier than others, how certain families were wealthier than others. I was born and raised in Oakland, California, and born to a working class mother, and just kind of seeing the community in which I grew up in and wondering how it came to be. And so kind of fast forward to when I was finishing my PhD at Princeton, I was finishing my dissertation working on a study about the economic lives of the enslaved in South Carolina. And at the time, I was thinking about a project that I'd want to do for my next project once I finished my first book. And I was living with my now husband in Washington, D.C. at the time. And one day he comes home and kind of asks me about the Freedmen's Bank, because he noticed that there was a plaque that was erected around 2016 on the Treasury Annex. And it's still there today, adjacent from the White House and the Department of Treasury. And so the plaque commemorates the history of the Freedmen's Bank. And I had known about it from my studies and my reading that it was established at the end of the Civil War, that it was successful for a few years and then it failed. And Frederick Douglass was the president when it failed. That was essentially all that I knew. But as a good scholar, as a good historian, I went and I looked at what other scholars had written about the Freedmen's Bank, and I was actually very surprised that there wasn't more scholarship that it wasn't a bigger part of kind of what we learn about American history, what we learn about African American history, what scholars of the Civil War and Reconstruction learn about the period. I was actually shocked that there wasn't more scholarship on this really important bank, this really important institution. And so I decided that this would be a great next project. And once I started to really do the research, going into the archive, reading private letters from bank administrators, I realized that this could be a really impactful book, not just for historians, but for those who want to know more about the history of Black economic life in America. And so I'm really happy and proud with the book, and I'm really excited that you and your readers go out and buy it and read it and really engage with it.
8: You know, Richard, before I pass it to you, let me say this to the listening audience. It's a portion in the beginning of the book where Dr. Edwards writes that the bank opened in April 4th, 1865, over hundreds of thousands of our ancestors deposited millions of dollars into the Freedmen's Bank. At the height in 1870, over $50 million in deposits were in that bank. $50 million, according to which he writes today, that will be $1.4 billion today. And it failed 4 years later. We're going to discuss that in detail tonight as much as we can cover. But again, I recommend that all of our listening audience. In fact, Richard, you're one of the book clubs is listening tonight. So we want to give kudos to them.
10: Wonderful.
8: If any questions or comments you may have, you can always dial 215-490-9832. Richard, go ahead.
9: Yes. And Dr. Edwards, you got us all excited as once we discovered that this was here. And I think that, I try to be honest in my language and in the thought, because what you laid out helps us. And I think we've said it helped us from a perspective of systems thinking. Maybe that's one reason why it hasn't really been excavated as much as it should be, as far as how these enslaved people were able to, that first, and not just enslaved, but also those who were, quote unquote, relatively free, was able to put away, save so much in such a short period of time. But, so that systems part, what makes it parallel, because by 1866, I really see something similar to 2024, but I'll get to that. Let me ask you this. Who is this John W. Alvar? Hopefully I'm saying his name right. Mm-hmm. And why is he important to the Freedmen's Bank story?
10: Sure. Well, John Alvord was a white abolitionist minister, originally from Connecticut. He graduated from Yale College, but during the Civil War, he and his family, for the most part, lived in New Jersey. But in 1864, he worked as an attaché with the Union Army, and he took that opportunity, especially in this pivotal year, 1864, to follow Union General William T. Sherman in his famed march to the sea from Atlanta to Savannah in the fall of that year. And Alvord uses this opportunity to speak to as many freed men and women as possible. And so he asks them what they're looking forward to in this new period, but this unstable period of freedom. And he comes away with all of this understanding, all of this knowledge about what the recently emancipated wanted. First and foremost was to, of course, reunite with their families. But second, they wanted access to land. And it's important to note that the African Americans that he was speaking with didn't want the federal government, or were not looking for the federal government to give them land. They wanted the opportunity to buy land and have those land claims recognized and protected by the federal government. And so he comes away with this understanding of what African Americans want, and he realizes that he could perhaps help them by creating a savings bank founded and established for the nation's recently emancipated African Americans.
9: And it's important. And I'll say for the Time for Awakening audience, who probably know, Richard's little, he got this little thing, but because as we unfold in the book, and again, the book is the rise and betrayal of the Freedmen's Savings, Freedmen's Bank Savings and Trust. As you go through it, and those who are listening from Clubhouse who are going through it now, as you go through it, it's important to understand that one, that it's that Alvar is a congressional minister that's going along, and two, that the question of was his concern for African Americans, specifically those newly freed, or did he also see, and this might be my bias, self-interest, but we won't go with that because the documents are, we won't go there. I just want to throw that out there. But the,
10: well,
9: the,
10: I mean, we can, that is, I think, a really big part of the story. Right. While Alvord's initial mission might have been benevolent, might have been altruistic, as I say in the book, there are ways in which his engagement and participation with the Freedmen's Bank and the Freedmen's Bureau were very connected to his own economic self-interest. And that self-interest is a really important part of understanding white participation in the bank, and especially on the part of white bank administrators.
9: And I appreciate you bringing that forward. So the question comes to mind, just for we understand the structural thing in the sense of, and I think I know you really make the distinction as we go through this history of the bank, the difference between a savings bank and a commercial bank, and why is that important?
10: Yeah, well, the fundamental differences between these types of financial institutions are really important. So a savings bank, as established by 19th century standards, was essentially a simple financial institution, and it was supposed to operate with the least amount of risk possible. And actually, the first savings bank was established in Philadelphia in 1816, and that bank's first depositors was a black man, was a black depositor. And so the idea, especially among black communities in the North in particular, of investing in savings banks was not new. Savings banks were supposed to operate with the least amount of risk, meaning that these financial institutions were simply designed to accept deposits of depositors, to offer perhaps a small amount of interest on bank deposits. They were not supposed to loan or lend money. They weren't supposed to make loans. They were supposed to invest a specific fraction of the bank's deposits in governmental securities, which even now is considered to be one of the lowest risk and safest investment products. And so these savings banks, again, were established to operate with the least amount of risk. And in this period of time, the idea of a savings bank was to help depositors develop habits of thrift and saving. A commercial bank, on the other hand, operated with a lot more risk. These financial institutions made loans. They may have accepted deposits, but those who banked with commercial banks understood that these banks were a little bit more risky, especially in the 1860s and 1870s when a new financial infrastructure starts to emerge. We have the first financial regulator with the Office of the Comptroller of the Currency in 1863. And so the Freedmen's Bank kind of emerges at a time when, yes, savings banks were kind of well-known, especially in the Northeast, but the Freedmen's Bank was supposed to operate under this new regulatory infrastructure where the comptroller of the currency was supposed to regulate the bank. And we can talk about this a little bit later. That does not happen until it's too late.
9: Mm-hmm. Yeah. That's one of those, and I was telling Elliot, that when I seen, that part in the book about this OCC, Office of the Comptroller, it reminded me of the discussion that was going on in 2008 in relationship regulators. And that's
10: exactly
9: why, the whole thing of the systemic reality that we're, there's a comparison, because they were saying the regulators were supposed to be looking over But where was I, right? And it's the same as you lay out in the book that there. Now, before I pass it back to Elliot, this is because I'm going to jump to around the 1866, because we're talking, for me, I've seen this here a lot more of what you just laid out as far as the commercial banking, but the innovators. And this name came up. And Philadelphia came up, and that's why I'm bringing up. And that is John Jay Cook, right?
10: Yes.
9: You know, but the thing, the thing that gets me, I mean, and well, I'm rushing. Oh, so slow down, Rick, slow down. All right. The thing that gets me is because at this point, right, we get the need to finance the war. We get the need, you know, the creation of government bonds so that working people can be able to buy them. We moved through to where the Legal Tender Act was already enacted, greenbacks as a national currency comes. And here we have this person, Jay Cook. Why is he also so important to this Freedman Bank story?
10: Sure. Well, Jay Cook at this period of time, again, in the 1860s, Jay Cook The person who's important to this story, his brother Henry Cook, the Cook brothers established the first investment bank in the nation, Jay Cook and Company, and their main office was in Philadelphia. Jay Cook and Company kind of built its reputation as being a bond agent for the federal government during the Civil War. And so what happened was, of course, we know wars are very expensive. Lincoln and the Secretary of Treasury at the time, Salmon P. Chase, who interestingly enough was a close personal friend of Jay and Henry Cook, they went to Jay and Henry Cook and said, we will give you exclusive access to help us raise money to fund the Union's war against the Confederacy. So the Cook brothers go out. They raise about $1.5 billion, not accounting for in inflation in kind of 1860s dollars. They go across the Atlantic to places like England and Germany, raise money, come back. And there are some historians who believe that without this fundraising from Jay and Henry Cook, the Union may not have won the war. Lincoln may not have been reelected. And so the Cook brothers are incredibly important to the Lincoln administration. They've cultivated very strong personal and economic ties with influential members of the executive branch, members of Congress, the Department of War. And so in 1865 and 1866, once the war ends and this kind of new unstable period of freedom comes to be, the Cook brothers have garnered a lot of political capital. And they know about the Freedman's Bank, but it's not Jay Cook. It's his, what some scholars believe, his more astute brother, Henry Cook, who decides to, what I call, infiltrate the bank and starts to fundamentally change the bank's mission from serving recently freed African Americans to serving his own financial personal interests.
9: You know, one thing, Elliot, that this period and that exchange brought up, and as you said, Dr. Edwards, the Cook brothers, because I was wondering as I was looking at other aspects as far as these bonds, I noticed that they advertised in the country, and at the same time they started creating the bond amount to where would it be fair to say ordinary working people could be able to purchase these bonds? And then the question came into my mind was the newly freed and those who were already relatively free in the North, were they buying these bonds that they were packaging and advertising throughout the country? And Elliot, I'll pass it back. But I'd like to know, Dr. Edwards, did you see any evidence that Black people bought these bonds also?
10: That's a great question. So I will say that information is a little hard to determine, but I do know that in the Northeast, especially in communities that had been free for about 20, 30 years, it was not uncommon for members of the Black elite to buy these bonds. One person who had invested quite a bit of money in these bonds was Frederick Douglass. And so, but there's a reason for it. For this, one of the goals that I had with the book, and one of the goals that I in general have with my research, is to think about African American economic behavior. Why do African Americans in certain part in history make certain economic financial choices? I study this when it comes to the enslaved. That's the focus of my first book on free markets. But in this book in particular, I wanted to understand why African Americans engaged with the bank as they did. But one of the reasons why, especially recently emancipated slaves, recently emancipated African Americans didn't really invest in these types of financial products in terms of bonds, was because what they wanted was liquidity. They wanted quick access to their money. They wanted to know that if they could, that if they deposited money in a bank, that they could have quick access to their funds when they wanted. And so in many ways, buying a government bond while perhaps patriotic would not have provided them the type of access to money that they wanted.
9: And we'll come back to that. But Ali, that's important.
8: You know, Dr. Edwards, as a person that a very amateur historian myself, and, you know, the things that we talk about on this program, we always, me and Richard kind of always try to express things from a Black perspective, and knowing some of the other writers and people that some of our ancestors that were movers and shakers during that period of time, and looking at their writings and some of the things expressed in colored conventions, we can see the attitudes of our people. Now, I want to go back to Alvor, because there's a couple of people that I want you to express a little thumbnail sketch about who they were. Mm-hmm. Now, Alvor was a minister, but he had political ties. It was clear from what you wrote. But I see some clues here to Alvor as a person. Now, he's following Sherman's army. Now, when the war wasn't over at this time. Now, when Black soldiers is helping the Union Army obtain these victories, thousands of Blacks start following them. That's not in the army. Am I right, Dr. Edwards?
10: Absolutely.
8: And it became a problem for Sherman, you know, people just following them. So he came up with the field order. And it wasn't him that came up with it. It was him that expressed it. And from what you wrote, and I looked at it from a different angle, is that Black people looked at this as an opportunity for them to gain sovereignty and possibly buy their own land. That's what some of our ancestors expressed in that meeting, that they didn't want them to give them the land. They wanted to buy it, be able to purchase it. But what you expressed is that Sherman, as an embassage to Lincoln, it was in their mind of having this ideal again about colonization. Now, Alvor is following them and observing Black people. In fact, he was at that meeting, and that's, I didn't know it, Richard didn't know it, that he was at that meeting with Sherman and some of our ancestors when they expressed their feelings and their desires. But as you wrote, before the meeting, some other generals showed him a wagon load of pay for Black soldiers that totaled $75,000.
10: Yeah.
8: He's seen this money. He knew that Blacks were earning money, but they didn't have anywhere to put it. I think you wrote they had started some type of, I guess, loosely put together bank so they could put their funds. But he knew that our people were garnering money
11: and that this was an untapped resource, so to speak. So this is what I want you to kind of express, because I was talking to Richard in private conversation about this. He attended that meeting in January of 1865. 2 weeks later, after he seen the money, talked to our ancestors, and kind of followed them to get a feel of who they were, he left that meeting in January, and 2 weeks later, he met with several investors in New York City. Mm-hmm. Less than a month later, they go back to Lincoln and get a, I guess, a charter or whatever to form Freedmen's Bank. And they also formed the Freedmen's Bureau at the same time. Mm-hmm. And then the bank is opened in April. Mm-hmm. I mean, let's look at that, because, you know, we see now that legislation and proposals is bogged down in Congress and the Senate. We see that. Mm-hmm. But we know that that went on back then in the 1800s and 1700s. Things was political and back and forth. How did this fly through so quickly when Alvord went back and met with these so-called philanthropists, financiers, and then they were able to meet with Lincoln and put this together in a couple of months? You know, being that you looked at all of this, give me your perception of this.
10: Yeah. Well, a few things. One of the reasons why the establishment of the Freedmen's Bank could go from idea to the first office opening at the beginning of April of 1865, was because in Congress, and at this time, Congress approved the charter to create the Freedmen's Bank. At this time, we are talking about a mass exodus of Democrats from Congress, because they had seceded with the Confederacy. And so there was a super majority of Republicans, the party of Lincoln, and a vocal majority of radical Republicans who wanted to push through as much as we might call it civil rights legislation as possible. And so that's one of the reasons why the idea of the Freedmen's Bank went from idea to accepted on paper to the first bank branch in New York, essentially, happening within a 4 month period. Now, that's also reflected perhaps the speed with which the proposal moved through Congress was not a good thing, because a lot of problems were not flagged. Problems with regard to whether those CC would have a regulatory authority, where the bank could operate, who could be on the bank's board, and whether they had to kind of put money in the bank as well to have skin in the games, so to speak. And so that the quickness kind of reflected this speed. But I think it is important to note that the idea of the Freedmen's Bank, yes, it came from Alvord, but Alvord was seeing the success of three military savings banks that were established in 1864 for black soldiers. And we're talking about a period of time when black soldiers are just beginning to be paid for their service and be paid on par with their white counterparts. And so what was facing soldiers in general, but black soldiers in particular, was that they really had nowhere to put money. And they essentially, many of them wanted to send money back to their wives and children. And so three Union generals created savings banks, one in Norfolk, Virginia, one in Beaufort, South Carolina, and one in New Orleans, Louisiana, to help black soldiers save money. And so these three military savings banks were also kind of test cases to see how African Americans would interact with these kind of with these very simple savings banks. And these banks ended up being fairly successful, such that within a year, African American soldiers had put in about $180,000, and that's about $3.3 million today. And so they were using these banks as designed, and it kind of showed that perhaps African Americans, for especially bankers, African Americans were an untapped community of customers that they could serve, or as we'll talk about, would serve them in some pernicious ways.
9: Pernicious, Lord. I know you have to be polite.
11: Dr. Edwards, two people that I want you to kind of give our audience an ideal of, and one of them I want to come back to, is this D.L. Eaton. I'm sorry, D.L. Eaton.
10: Mm-hmm.
11: And also Oliver Otis Howard, because they were trustees, and I think that Eaton was the first actuary of the bank.
10: Not the first, but perhaps the most infamous for our purposes.
11: Okay. Now, give us a little idea, because this is the thing, because some of our people have a different perception of people in history, because it's always generally history is on a Eurocentric slant. These people were supposed to have been abolitionists that didn't want to see black people abused, and that may or may not be true, but they didn't necessarily see black people as equal, because when they formed that board, according to your writings, they didn't want blacks as trustees in the bank. They didn't even want black employees until it got to a point where they needed to attract black people to use the bank, and they start hiring blacks as cashiers. But talk about, before I deal with that, give us a little background on D.L. Eaton and Otis Howard.
10: Sure. Well, I'll start with Howard first. O.O. Howard was a Union general. He ended up working for the Department of War, and he is the person who established Howard University. It was his namesake. And so he also worked for the Freedmen's Bureau, and he was a supporter of the bank and a sometime trustee of the bank. And so I think it's important to mention here, too, that one of the aspects of doing the research and writing of this book that I was surprised by was the small network of people that I was working with. And I think we take for granted kind of historically how small these circles were. And so Howard was a close friend to members of the Board of Trustees. He was an acquaintance of John Alvord. He was an acquaintance of Douglas, and he was a business partner of a man named D.L. Eaton. And Eaton was someone who owned essentially a construction company in D.C., but in 1867, he uses his friendship with Henry Cook, and Henry Cook by this time was on the board. He uses his relationship with Cook to join the Freedmen's Bank board as the actuary. And so the actuary's responsibility was to evaluate the bank's investment strategy, to see if they were investing in bonds at a certain rate, to

0: within days of joining the bank. And so he takes out a loan for about $1,000. And it is at this point when the bank moves from a savings bank to a commercial bank. Now, again, at this point in time, the bank was not allowed by Congress to make loans. So this was an illegal loan. But I write in the book that this move, when he takes this loan from the bank, I'm assuming approved by Henry Cook, that this kind of charts a separate course for the bank. And I can talk about all the other things that were happening at the time. But when D.L. Eaton takes this loan in April of 1867, it immediately changes the way in which the bank is going to operate. And those changes do not bode well for African American depositors.
1: Mm. Yeah, beginning of the scheme. Go ahead, Elliot. I mean, like, y'all don't know how excited I get on this. But, you know, because right then we see something, right? And I just want to put it out so, Ellie, you can continue on. I interpret, again, trying to, you know, act like I have a systems thinking about this, another point where we see a Ponzi scheme, right? Because they need more, as they're starting to move to that direction, they're also recognizing they have to bring in more people to save, in order to deal with just the operational finance, and then also Alvarez's concern about his own personal thing. So I think that that's one, that is illegal; two, that they needed to, you know, bring in more people, and that, you know, this illegal because it's another individual that takes money to invest. And as interesting as YMCA becomes another of investment that these guys now move into. But I'll leave that. Ellie, please continue. Hey, Dr. Edwards, I'm going to let you know that we're going to have to get you back because it's a lot.
2: It's a lot.
0: In these shows. I know. We're only like a third of the way through the story.
1: In just a short period of years. That's why. But I think that, you know, that it's important for us to understand, or at least be in communication about it, because of possibility of the relevance to the decisions we may have to make when we talk about some of the things, a lot of the things you bring up. So I apologize. Mm-hmm. Say it, Ellie.
2: Dr. Edwards, you mentioned Howard, Otis, O.O. Howard, or Oliver Otis Howard. And here's another loose end, so to speak, that we talked about on this program, but we never knew that some of these people were involved on the fringes, so to speak, or not necessarily the fringes. We just didn't know. We express how when me and Richard talked about the meeting with Sherman and our ancestors, that Alvord was there, and we didn't know this until reading your book. Well, the other thing that I didn't realize is that, you know, we talk about Juneteenth, and we read the proclamation that the general, the field order number 3, that was read to our people in Galveston. And when we're reading that, and I look at Howard, I could see that he was the one, or one of the authors of what was told to our people down there in Galveston. And let me say this, and I'll I'll use this, and I need you to kind of walk me through this to tell me whether I'm wrong or whether I'm misinterpreting this. Let me read this little thumbnail sketch on Howard. O.O. Howard, or Otis, Oliver Otis Howard, known as the Christian General, because he tried to base his policy decisions on his deep evangelical piety. He was given charge of the Freedmen's Bureau in mid-1865 with the mission of integrating the former slaves into Southern society and politics during the second phase of the Reconstruction era. Howard took charge of labor policy, setting up a system that required free people to work on former plantations under pay scales fixed by the Bureau on terms negotiated by the Bureau and white landowners, which is Southern landowners. Now, when we read, because we've read this on several occasions on this pro,

0: and dealing with Juneteenth. When we read that proclamation, and I'll read it, it's only a paragraph, basically. This is General Order Number 3, based on Juneteenth. The people of Texas are informed that in accordance with the proclamation from the executive of the United States, all slaves are free. This involves an absolute equality of personal rights and rights of property between former masters and slaves, and the connection heretofore existing between them becomes that between an employer and hired labor. Freedmen are advised to remain at their present homes and work for wages. They are informed they are not allowed to collect a military post, or they will be not supported in idleness either there or elsewhere. So when our ancestors are told to their relationship now will be as employer and hired labor, and to stay at your present homes, which is the plantations, and work for wages. This is what he formed, according to history. This is one of the missions that he had, this Otis Oliver Howard. I mean, were you able to kind of garner that, or am I wrong, or as I'm viewing this?
1: Well, I think what you are understanding about historical figures, especially in this period, those such as Howard and Alvord, and even some of the Republicans who were affiliated and supported the bank, just because they were working for the union, just because they wanted the Confederacy to be extinguished, did not mean that they were either. It did not mean that they were fully supportive of African Americans making citizenship claims in this new period of freedom. And so there is a difference between someone like Sherman or someone like Howard, who supported Lincoln's goal of reunifying the nation. That's completely different than their thoughts and ideas about equality between white and black Americans. And that second part is, I think, where we sometimes don't fully understand the challenges or appreciate the challenges that African Americans were facing during this period of Reconstruction, which is why I think it's so important to study. One of the ideas that I talk with my graduate students about quite a bit is there is a difference between emancipation and freedom, and there is a difference between freedom and citizenship. And so African Americans are negotiating these challenges this entire time. And I think you're seeing that men like Howard were not fully appreciating the real challenges that African Americans were facing. And so, for example, imagine someone in Galveston, right, in June of 1865, one, recognizing that they're free, but two, also recognizing that they couldn't leave the plantations in which they were terrorized by their enslavers, what that must have felt like.
0: Yes.
1: And so then imagine the fact that the Freedmen's Bank, while staffed by majority white Americans, them not understanding that the money that they were loaning out and borrowing was money that was earned by sweat, by blood, and by tears, by the recently enslaved and the recently emancipated, what that meant practically for them. And so we can kind of charge someone like John Alvord, especially with not fully taking into consideration what this bank meant to African Americans, because he was speaking with them, right? And so that's, again, why I think it's so important to study this period, because we get, I think, a fuller understanding of the real challenges that African Americans were facing as they were making this really unstable, really scary, but really hopeful transition from slavery to freedom.
2: And if I may, you know, that's why, again, I'm going to reemphasize for everyone to please get this book, The Rise and Betrayal of the Freedmen's Bank Savings and Trust. Because when you mention about the challenges, I mean, what you also show is as we are depositing that how much at a personal risk we are doing that in relationship to the South, right? And if it's okay with you, Ellie, I would like, Dr. Edwards, could you give some examples of those, the terror, you know, that Black women and men went through in order to make their deposits in certain places as these savings banks were being established in the area?
1: Sure. Well, I mean, I think let's not underestimate the amount of violence that African Americans, especially in states such as Louisiana, Mississippi, Alabama, and Florida, really the Deep South, the constant fear and the constant violence that they lived with. They were living and working side by side with their former enslavers, with white men and women who had power over them. And the fact that they were depositing millions of dollars into these bank accounts meant that they were demonstrating their economic power in this new period of freedom, in this new republic, really. And there is some really wonderful scholarship that looks at just the sheer level and consistency of violence that African Americans faced, right? The rise of the Ku Klux Klan occurs in this period in the 1860s and 1870s. The rise of former Confederates to Congress and to state legislatures happens in this period, and they are committed to chipping away at the Reconstruction Amendments. They are empowered and emboldened to strip the first of Civil Rights Act that was passed in 1866 to protect African Americans. And so the fact that they were depositing millions upon millions of dollars in their bank accounts while being under the constant violence and terror of white terrorists, I think is a testament to just their strength, their fortitude, but the reality of the racial violence that they lived with at the same time, both, again, in the South by white vigilantes. But I also say that the white bank administrators who didn't protect them, that was a form of violence, but it's economic violence that we often don't talk about. But I think it's here front and center. And I think that that has continued to perpetuate even to now when we talk about racial and economic inequality and the racial wealth gap. I mean, we can see the lineage of economic violence that continues to plague Black communities today. Mm.
2: Thank you. Elliot, you hear that? You hear that?
0: Listen, we're going to take a brief break, and when we come back, we'll continue the discussion. You can get involved, too, by dialing 215-490-9832. That's 215-490-9832. We're talking with author, scholar of African American history, and associate professor in the Corcoran Department of History at the University of Virginia, Dr. Justine Hill Edwards. The book, Savings and Trust, The Rise and Betrayal of the Freedmen's Bank, is the topic of discussion. Time for an awakening. We'll be right back.

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4: A new era, a new phase of the struggle, where we have moved from a struggle for decency, which characterized our struggle for 10 or 12 years, to a struggle for genuine equality. And this is where we are getting the resistance, because there was never any intention to go this far. People were reacting to Bull Connor and to Jim Clark rather than acting in good faith for the realization of genuine equality.
5: Do you think white people in this country, and I'm talking about non-segregationist people devoid or thinking they're devoid of racism, do you have any idea of what they want the Negro to be in America?
4: I think the vast majority of white Americans will go but so far. It's a kind of installment plan for equality. And they're always looking for an excuse to go but so far.
6: And know that this problem needs to be solved, and we can't keep relegating it to generation after generation because a few of us got a little money, a few of us got positions, a few of us have wealth, while the masses of our people are going steadily down. No one man can rise above the condition of his people. See, brother said responsibility. Is it that we should let them take responsibility to do for us, or should we pool the knowledge that's at the table, the power that's in our community, the wealth that's in our community to change the harsh reality of black life in America? We have to do the job of fulfilling the black agenda.
7: Whites are expert game players in their contests to maintain absolute power. One of their time-honored gimmicks is to point to individual blacks who've achieved recognition. But look at Graft Bunch. Think about Lena Horne or Marian Anderson. Look at Jackie Robinson. They made it as one of those who has made it. I would like to be thought of as an inspiration to our young, but I don't want them lied to. Name them for me. The examples of blacks who made it. For virtually everyone you name, I can give you a sordid piece of factual information on how they have been mistreated, humiliated. Not being able to fight back is a form of severe punishment.
4: I come here tonight and plead with you. Believe in yourself and believe that you're somebody. As I said to the group last night, nobody else can do this for us. No document can do this for us. No Lincolnian Emancipation Proclamation can do this for us. No Kennisonian or Johnsonian Civil Rights Bill can do this for us. If the Negro is to be free, he must move down into the inner resources of his own soul and sign with the pen and ink of self-assertive manhood his own Emancipation Proclamation.

0: Don't let anybody take your manhood.
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2: Welcome back to Time for an Awakening. It's 8:08 on this Sunday edition of Time for an Awakening. Our guest this evening in conversation, author, scholar of African-American history, and associate professor in the Corcoran Department of History at the University of Virginia, Dr. Justine Hill Edwards. The book, Savings and Trust, The Rise and Betrayal of the Freedmen's Bank, is the topic of discussion. You can get involved, too, with a question or comment by dialing 215-490-9832. That's 215-490-9832. Richard, we're going to look to get Dr. Edwards back because it's so many areas that we can cover. And again, the listening audience needs to get this book. But Richard, before I go to you, let me go to a couple of the callers because we got about 20 more minutes with Dr. Edwards. Let's go to New York City. New York.
3: Hey, how you doing? This is Brother Maurice in New York.
2: Yes, sir.
3: Yeah, so greetings, Brother Richard and Dr. Edwards. I have a quick question about something, because when I was thinking about the things you were saying about the bank, it made me start thinking about why blacks, and especially those black leaders, were so willing to put their money into the bank. Because you can go back to when Andrew Jackson had the war against the Bank of the United States, and I was wondering, you know, when they finally was able to kill that after they didn't recharter it. And I kept saying to myself, I know from that aspect of history with under President Andrew Jackson, the United States had a 20% share in the ownership of the bank. Did the federal government have any percentage of money in this particular, the Freedmen's Bank? Or and again, with, you know, Frederick Douglass and a lot of these people was around during the time when that U.S. bank fell. Why weren't they not a little bit more careful?
4: No, I think it's a great question. Well, for a few reasons. One, African-Americans, especially those within the political and economic elite, men like Frederick Douglass, wanted the bank to be successful. They wanted a bank established for African-Americans to be a demonstration for two whites of African-American fitness and readiness for full political, legal, and economic inclusion in the body politic. And so people like him saw the bank as a representation of African Americans' economic and political strength. And so they were really excited to support it. And two, more broadly, the Freedmen's Bank at this time was seen by many white Americans as well as being one of the most stable financial institutions in the nation, because it had received kind of tacit approval and excitement from Lincoln in the month before his assassination. Men such as General O.O. Howard were affiliated and supportive of the bank publicly. Even Andrew Johnson, in the fall of 1865, actually writes about his support of the Freedmen's Bank. And so that meant that this bank was actually seen as being incredibly stable. And one of the tricky parts of this, though, was that the bank's white administrator started marketing pretty aggressively in black communities across the South. And they used the language of Lincoln support. They used the language of the bank having essentially the full faith, credit, and backing of the federal government, which they didn't. But they used this language to encourage African Americans to deposit their money, and it was very alluring. And I think it is worth saying, too, that while the Freedmen's Bank was established for African Americans, especially those recently emancipated from slavery, the bank had about 90% black depositors, but about 10% of the depositors were white, especially in places in the South that lacked stable financial institutions. And so the fact that about 10% of the depositors were white, I think, communicates the idea of the kind of public perception of the bank as being this incredibly stable financial institution.
3: Well, I find that interesting, especially with the number of banks that have failed during that period of time. And even after that, there was another banking scandal in the 1870s and 1880s. So I'm surprised that they didn't require the federal government to at least put some fire into it, you know, like they did with the Bank of the United States. And even with that support, that bank failed. Well, then again, Andrew Jackson killed it. But, I mean, yeah. I'm kind of surprised that the public, knowing that the apprehension of the number of banks that have failed previously, that, you know, they wouldn't have asked for more support, especially with the government depositing money within that bank.
4: Well, and I think it is important to remember, too, that this, especially in the 1860s, 1870s, this was a period of time when the federal government was actually instituting stronger financial policies. And so, again, with the creation of the Office of the Comptroller of the Currency, with the establishment of the greenback, and so a standard currency. And so before 1863 and 1864 with the National Banking Acts, states were responsible for chartering banks. And so at its height in really the 1840s and 1850s, there were thousands of banks issuing thousands of different currencies. And so the fact that the Freedmen's Bank was created under this new infrastructure, it had with it this kind of veneer of stability that really had not existed in the American financial system really since the 1810s and 1820s. And so again, the Freedmen's Bank was created under this umbrella, and so it benefited from these new regulations and this new regulatory infrastructure.
3: Thank you.
2: Thanks
4: for your question.
2: Thanks for your question, Ron. Let's go to Philadelphia.
5: Yes. Good evening, Brother Elliot. How you doing?
2: Yes, sir.
5: Good evening, Brother Richard, and welcome. Good evening to you, Dr. Daniels. How you doing?
2: Edward.
5: I mean, Dr. Edwards. I'm sorry to say Dr. Edwards. I'm sorry. How you doing, Dr. Edwards?
4: I'm good. How are you?
5: I'm doing well. Praises be to Allah. Dr. Edwards, excellent book. I've told Brother Elliot that I first heard you about maybe 2-3 weeks ago on National Public Radio. That's when I first heard about you, yourself and your book, and I passed your name and your information along to Brother Elliot, and I was so glad he was able to get you on tonight, because I will be getting your book tomorrow from my local black bookstore.
4: Because
5: it's a very, very interesting reading, because, you know, Dr. Edwards, I'm the type of person when it comes to, I've always been fat at 63 years old, and it's good to follow Brother Maurice in some of the good questions he asked you just now. And I've always been intrigued by, you know, black economics. You know, that's been always one of my pet peeves, so to speak. And like, for example, right here in Philadelphia, Dr. Edwards, I had bought some shares in the black bank that opened up back in 1992, United Bank of Philadelphia. I put like $500 worth of shares in that bank. And you know, I've been having them since 1992 at the inception of the bank's opening. And right now I have a credit card with Industrial Bank that's based in Washington, D.C., and having a savings account with one United Bank, which is the largest African-American bank in the country. And so when you came up with your book and you discussed on National Public Radio, it just, like I said, just intrigued me, because you know, like, especially like you said, Dr. Edwards, when one talks about the racial wealth gap in America, you know, between blacks and whites, and how the schism over the years has been getting wider and wider. And I think books like yours and the education that comes with it can only close that schism. I mean, it's not going, like you said, it's not going to happen necessarily overnight. But it will definitely allow people to become more aware of things, because, you know, like as our late ancestor Dick Gregory says, information is powerful. We do better when we know better.
4: Mm-hmm.
5: So we start getting the right information. We'll start putting more emphasis on our economics as black people. And a book like The Rise and Betrayal of the Freedmen's Bank, a book like that can only help, because it gives our people the blueprint on how to, you know, start correcting this total, schism between blacks and whites with the wealth gap. And again, of course, we have to start getting electing black leaders on the city, national, and federal level that's going to be emphasized and put more emphasis on closing the racial wealth gap. Because, see, too many of our black misleadership in this country, as far as I'm concerned, they too much. They worry about some of us and this Democrat Party and Republican Party. Mm-hmm. Either one of them don't really give a damn about black people instead of putting emphasis on closing that wealth gap, because our people, we poor in this country, working poor. Some of us poor in the sense that we don't have good jobs, and so in the jobs we have, we're not making a livable wage. And you can't close the racial wealth gap if you're only barely making above the poverty line. You know what I mean, Dr. Edwards? So these are things that definitely have to be dealt with in this country from our masses of our people, because it's not good. It's not okay when you see just an individual. See, we see too many of our black misleadership when Brother Elliott played the clip by our ancestor, Ozzie Davis. You know, whites play that game. They always point to an individual like a Oprah Winfrey or LeBron James. It's nice that they make a money. I'm not begrudging them. But what about the masses of our people, all of America? I'm talking about good, hardworking black people that's working on jobs, especially a single black mother who got to travel, like here in Philadelphia, she got to travel up way out in the counties for a job, but she can't afford an automobile because she barely can afford daycare. You know what I mean? For a child. See, them things, Dr. Edwards, has definitely got to be dealt with. And that's all part of closing that racial wealth gap in this country, you know?
4: No, I think you're making such great points. And I mean, I immediately thought of the idea based on one of your last points, that one of the reasons why the bank was so successful, and again, we're talking about African Americans recently emancipated from slavery, was because we are not talking about the black elite investing in the banks. We are talking about families. We're talking about mothers and fathers bringing their children to open bank accounts, depositing dollars and cents into their accounts and seeing it accrue and grow. And so again, it showed the economic power and strength of African Americans after the Civil War. And hopefully it gives us a better appreciation of the real struggles, but also the real triumphs of our ancestors, especially in this really precarious period in their history, in our history.
5: Yes, indeed. And you know, Dr. Edwards, it was ironic you mentioned about bringing children involved, because like I said, back in the 70s when I was going to elementary school, that's when I got my first introduction to banking, because there used to be a bank in Philadelphia long gone. It was called PSFS, Philadelphia Savings Fund Society. And when I was like in third, fourth, fifth, sixth grade, the bankers used to come to our school and we was able to open up a passbook savings account. So when I think I was maybe in fourth or fifth grade at the time, that's when I got my first introduction to banking, and we get the passbook, and you know, you felt so proud as a young black child in the inner city, Dr. Edwards, being able to open up your first bank account. It was a matter of pride. And matter of fact, I still got my book around here now and stuff. I mean, I got the money out of it after the bank had dissolved, but I still got my book because it's a reminder of it. Was, like I said, it was my first introduction to savings and stuff in the banking industry. And as you well know, in these schools across America, especially this is happening in whites, and I'll say a couple of things and let some else get on, but as you well know, and white suburban schools, and even, I guess, white schools in the city, they've been introduced to financial literacy. Now, that's something that they're starting to start to catch on with some of our black elected officials to teach financial literacy in these schools, because our black children need to be taught how to balance the checkbook. They need to be taught financial literacy, because when I worked at the Cooper Hospital, where I just, you know, left on disability several years ago, back in 2016, Dr. Edwards, I made friends with so many doctors, especially black and Latino doctors, people of color, and they was good people. Some was pediatricians, surgeons, orthopedic doctors, family medicine, and they was making way more money than I was making. But guess what, Dr. Edwards? A lot of them was in bad financial shape because they didn't know how to manage their money. Because, you know, they was taught great medical skills and stuff. They never was taught how to, you know, financial literacy. So they was making good money. Their money was pretty much, wasn't doing them a lot of good because they was always in some kind of financial debt. You know what I'm saying? So that's why it's so important for our people to learn financial literacy. And again, I'm using your book as an example, Dr. Edwards, like I said, which I'm definitely going to call my local black bookstore tomorrow and put an order on my credit card, because that book needs to be putting all the schools and even since they want to ban books and stuff like that, that's not shouldn't stop our black elected officials, our black politicians from making sure that black children get to use your church, your mosque, your masjid, make sure that your book is available to black children and black people. You know what I mean? Because that's important. You know.
2: Thanks for your contribution.
5: You're welcome.
4: Thank you so much. Right.
5: You're welcome. Mm-hmm.
2: Let's go to Phoenix, Arizona. Phoenix.
6: Yes, good brothers. Greetings and greetings to the Professor Edwards. Brother Marcus here.
2: How are you, sir?
6: So I'm doing all right, good brothers. I'm doing all right. You know, what the professor pointed out, you know, what she pointed out is that ever since they so-called freed us, 1865, they make sure that we don't get no economic toothhole. That's the whole push of this thing. See, 1865, they destroyed their banks, okay? In the 1920s, when blacks tried to do their own thing in those communities, they burnt them to the ground. They destroyed them. See, so the history of this country is to just keep their foot on black folks' neck. You know, I think we have to get a machete and chop off the foot. You see, that's the only solution. Get a machete and chop off the foot. Because these people here, they have no intention of getting black. As long as they're in power, they're going to keep their foot on black folks' neck here in America. You know, and I think it's time now that black folks, because we're not poor people, you know. We are rich people. Rich Africa is rich in natural resources. But the focus, what they do is keep us looking here for our salvation. That's the whole program. Keep the black folks looking here for your solution when the solution doesn't rest here with us. It doesn't, because if it could have been solved, we could have solved it in 400 years. You know, so these people have no intention of doing the right thing for black people. And we see now the country is collapsing. I think we should have an exit strategy or some strategy to buffer ourselves, because we see what's coming down the road. We see it. We see the handwriting on the wall. The economic system of this country is collapsing. And, you know, they have demonstrated it time and time again. We're not going to solve our problem here, you know. Anyway, Professor, I'm going to try to get the book and keep on keeping on, good brother. Thank you very much.
2: Thank you for your contribution. Thank you
6: so much. No problem.
2: Dr. Edwards, before we let you go, Richard, I want to, I'm going to pass it over to you, Richard, because I know you want to get a thing or two in. Dr. Edwards, based on what the first caller mentioned in New York City about the apprehension of our people to get involved, although they weren't allowed really to be involved in the beginning, you mentioned in your book that Henry Highland Garnett was, they approached him about being I guess on the board or trustee or whatever, and he said no. In your research, did you see any indication to why?
4: You know, I couldn't find a reason why, not in any of the archival sources that I found, but I think it's interesting. His wife was one of the first depositors of the Washington, D.C. branch, and so that tells me a couple things. One, it tells me maybe he was apprehensive about signing his name as a trustee, but it didn't keep him and really his wife from investing in and ultimately supporting the bank. So reading his name in the archival record was fascinating, especially knowing that he didn't join the trustees, but his wife was one of the first depositors of the Washington, D.C. branch. So that was fascinating.
7: And because we are going to have you come back, I'll say this. That'll give me, Elliot, you gave me quiz. Dr. Edwards, when we got to that point, or I got to that point, you don't know how Brother Man hollered, yes! So you just don't know, because I was saying, come on, y'all, nobody. But, you know, knowing, you know, of his background, of, you know, knowing what he was involved in, you know, from the 1850s, And then it comes up at this particular time. And for whatever reason, as you said, not being able to really substantiate, but him, him being on the record and saying no, yeah, the other man was relieved. I'm telling you. But I have enjoyed it, and it's so many more questions that I know I have as we move through it that is important, just like the old man when you mentioned about the old, you know, that church, Ebenezer Church, and, and the grilling they did on them, you know, the thing that gets me about the surprise they have about black folks being aware of finance at that period. It's just, you know, that I think is something to continue. And even people, when we talk about those, like William Whipper comes up, or Dr. Charles Purvis, or John Langston, I'd like to get your views, you know, next time we're together, you know, just how you see their engagement even before Douglas later on.
4: Yeah, I mean, again, I was so fascinated by the names that I saw in the primary sources and in the archival records. The fact that I read Henry Highland Garnett and John Mercer Langston and Robert Purvis. I mean, such important figures in African-American and American history in this period being deeply concerned, deeply affected, but affiliated with the bank. I thought, you know, this is such a fascinating way to understand their history here.
2: Dr. Edwards, we'll be looking forward to having you back. I'll be in touch so we can continue this this journey into understanding what happened with our bank and lessons to move forward. One thing I want to mention before you go, you mentioned in the book towards the end about the bank being designed not to succeed. When you come back, it's a lot of things we want to talk about, but I'm just looking forward to you coming back. That's how I'll leave it.
4: Well, I will look forward to putting another conversation on the calendar.
2: Dr. Edwards, thanks for being with us. Talk to you again soon.
4: Thank you for having me. Have a good night.
2: All right. We'll be right back.

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5: It does not profit black people or poor people anything to have the vote and not be able to select the candidates who they want to choose. Now, how can you choose between Lyndon Johnson, Nixon, Agnew, Wallace, and Humphrey? There is no choice. Evil is evil. There's nothing in between that. I think the vote can only be used as a tool of organization. We can only use the vote to organize our people. Now, to really believe that we can put someone in office and that these people would be responsive to our needs, it's naive, politically naive. Because even if one of the black candidates who ran for office was to take the office of president, then black people must be prepared to fight against that person.
6: Why?
5: Because, you see, the system mandates the action of the individual. The individual does not determine how this country will function. This country works off the military-industrial complex, which means that it's profitable to wage war. And unless you, you know, devise another plan, another scheme to sustain, to boost this economy, then it's going to be necessary to wage war. Whether, you know, a black individual is in office or a white individual is in office. Well, so we're talking about a complete a change in system.

The system is rotten to the core. That's why every time we have had a presidential election, whether it's white or black, you always have to choose between the lesser of two evils. So you either vote for Satan or the devil, and you catch hell with either one.

0: this included comedians, comics, trumpet players, baseball players. Show me in the white community where a comedian is a white leader. Show me in the white community where a singer is a white leader, or a dancer or a trumpet player is a white leader. These aren't leaders. These are puppets and clowns that have been set up over the white community and over the black community by the white community, and have been made celebrities, and usually say exactly what they know that the white man wants to hear.
1: One black man believes in violence, one believes in integration, one believes that one day after we all marry white women, we'll all be a light brown color and there'll be no problem. One believes that if we get enough politics and education, we can take over the country and be the mayor and the president. One believes, such as I, that separating on some land will solve it. Cleaning up our own neighborhoods, respecting our own women, and doing something for ourselves and quit begging white people. This is our solution.

You know, we really are being colonized. In a colony, the education is controlled from outside. The politics is controlled from outside. The economics is controlled from outside. The police in a colony are not there to serve and to protect, but there to keep the colonized ones from disturbing the status quo. The question is, do we want to continue to live as a colony, or do we want to be like the original 13 colonies and decide that we've had enough? Let's break from a colonial past and let's seek freedom.

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1: Welcome back to Time for an Awakening. It's 8:38, excuse me, on this Sunday edition of Time for an Awakening. We're going to transfer into open form the rest of the way. Richard.
2: Yes.
1: Interesting conversation. And it can go in a lot of different directions because she kind of takes it to different directions in the book. But, you know, I'm looking forward to having her back.
2: Yes. And it's, you know, it's like really as it was raised, a lot of these, the continuity of, I guess I'm being redundant, Elliot, the system's understanding of what happened here. And it was brought up even with the callers of where our place is economically, you know, the structural economics. I mean, in my mind, even as just to say something, the question of the DEI, you know, there was that the diversity, equity, inclusion is a means of possibly pulling away African Americans involved in the corporate area or the discussion about, you know, collapsing, you know, federal employment or, you know, governmental employment, you know, but particularly federal, where you have had traditionally a lot of African-American employment going on in those areas. These are systemic things that even though we're talking about a bank that is has effect on the wealth creation. And this period of time, it's about savings and misusing, you know, the savings. We brought up about, you know, that person, what is it, D8 something, Elliot, and what he was doing, that illegal act and moving money and his boys, his cronies, moving money, investing in something else. That's a way of being able to structurally disinvest. You know, or limit the wealth creation multiplier of black people for the wealth production aspect of white people, you know, even though we're talking about individuals. So it's just, yes, there's a lot of things can come out of this book that we need to look at and ask the question, if the federal government doesn't protect us, how in a financial realm, how do we protect ourselves?
1: Yeah, the you know, it's not odd, but it should be part of the critical discussion about our plight here as a people. Because, Richard, if they say that 20 or 30 years is a generation, so I'll use the lowest one, 20 years. If that's the case, then you've had, what, seven, eight generations that have passed since the failure of that bank and some of the policies that was issued at that time. Black folks couldn't even borrow their own money. They had a different criteria for blacks if they were able to put in for a loan. They didn't have redlining at the time, but all of those restrictions, it still exists now. Those restrictions against blacks in banking still the legacy of what those guys did then, 140-something years ago, is still present now. And this is multiple generations have passed. So I don't know where black folks get the idea that post-racial society, things are changing. No, you might believe they're changing, but that's not the case at all.
2: As you know, Elliot, one of the things that in reading this book, it brought back the focus in our, at least in our discussion and in discussion we had in the book discussion in Clubhouse was that in 1868, you know, and y'all just brought up again that for my consciousness, what the Civil Rights Act of 1868 occurred, right? The 14th Amendment was passed in 66, right? The Civil Rights Act, right? The 14th Amendment, right? And in that 14th Amendment, the point of the beginning of the discussion about corporations being a person, right? I mean, here we, something again that is, you know, directed as far as, you know, the politics of it, and we get the corporation be considered a person as Black people are being considered to try to be full citizens within the body politics of America or within the structure of America. And that whole thing, and I think it's coming up again, you know, the question about birthright citizenship is being brought back up. Isn't that something that was a part of the consideration? So, and how does that tie to the economic aspect of this, the economy as it relates to Black folks, and, you know, as it relates to elections, as it relates to our standing as a people group, not as individuals, but as a people group? And I think that this period and this bank gives us a chance to be able to, and her work gives us a chance to be able to say, have that critical discussion in order to come up, well, 8 generations from now, what have we done today to make those our future more secured for those who wish to see benefit out of this society, or transform the society to where they're full citizens in it.
1: Richard, you know, I shared with you the article from last week. We didn't get a chance to talk about it last week because we had guests. The Black Caucus made some statements about their intentions moving forward. And I guess you read it.
2: Right.
1: I'm going to share some of the highlights there and get your thoughts. But before I do that, let me read, because earlier this week, Fetterman, that senator from here, Pennsylvania, that when he wanted Black people's votes, he was running around wearing hoodies and acting like he was a man from the streets. You remember, you don't have a television, Richard, but you've seen this guy's act, right?
2: Right, right.
1: Well, he came on the television and was talking about Biden and the pardon of his son, and that Trump should be pardoned. Now, you know, see, these folks don't fool me. And it almost goes back to the conversation that we had in reference to the bank. These folks don't fool me. Even though they get out there and act like they're your friend, it's always something, it's a hidden agenda. It always is. We just got to learn the lessons of history. Well, listen to Stephen. That's from the movie Django. I'm not going to say that. Here's Clyburn's remarks. I'm going to play this clip here. He was on show on MSNBC a couple days ago. And this is what he said. You know, we see that him and Jeffries, I guess Meeks, is some of the most powerful Black politicians out there. Your leadership, or misleadership, however you want to frame it. I definitely put it as misleadership. In fact, I don't even put the leadership part on it at all. But, you know, Black folks have told them what they wanted on several occasions. In fact, when this guy went in there, it was police reform. The Black people were tired of being abused by these cops, murdered both men and women. They wanted that their voting rights protected as quote unquote citizens. John Lewis, voting rights. No conversation on either one of that. The Black farmers went in and they were told that lie when Biden went in about they were going to get $5 billion for land loss and debt relief. That never happened. They put a bait and switch, play the game. None of those things happened. Right, Richard?
2: Yeah.
1: Okay, right. So here we go now.

0: find this here. This is what he said on MSNBC with this hoax. I think his name is Jonathan Capcart, whatever. Hope I got this queued up right.
1: Reverend, let me get you to clear something up because I'm a little confused. On Tuesday, you were asked on CNN whether you thought President Biden should pardon Donald Trump. I'm just going to ask you the question directly. Do you think that President Biden should pardon Donald Trump? And if so, why?
2: Yes, I do think so. And I think he should pardon all of those people that have been accused and have been targeted so that we can clean the slate. We can have an air of possibilities for the future. If we keep digging at things of the past, I'm not too sure the country will not lose its way. Now, remember, President Trump has been indicted, has been convicted on state crime. Also, please remember that the United States Supreme Court has given him immunity. And so I'm asking people who question my thought on this to explain to me how he would be any more insulated by this pardon than he seems to be already be by the United States Supreme Court with its immunity.
1: Well, Congressman, then that would beg the question, why even bother to give him a pardon if he already has immunity from the Supreme Court?
2: Because I think Joe Biden will be demonstrating what he's always demonstrated to me, that he loves this country more than anything else other than maybe his family. He wants to...
0: Hey, Richard.
3: Yeah, I'm listening.
0: Now I'm going to play the rest of it out, but... What the hell? What am I listening to? See, this man, I'm telling you, every time I play something that he says, you're scratching your head when you're done. Well, what kind of stupid ass, what is this? Maybe you can tell me, Richard. Tell me, what am I hearing?
3: It'll take me a little while to process the logic. I've heard it. I've heard it in another instance, a black congressional person. Make this, I guess it's the same kind of logic in this, but I can't answer.
0: Well, wait, he even got the host. You should see the look on his face. Like, what the hell? He even got the host scratching his head. You know, you're in a position to advocate for black people. All before this guy won this presidency, you were saying how much a criminal he was. He was a bum. This and that. 2025 is the most dangerous thing for black people. This, that, and the other. All of a sudden, you want him pardoned. Maybe somebody else can call up.
3: When you don't have to do it. That's the thing. The pardon, based off of, I don't have no legal understanding, but based off of what even what the commentator said, it's no need, really. You said the Supreme Court is already... provided him immunity, then, it's a done deal, right? I mean, what is, so he gets to show as an individual that he is benevolent to the nation because he makes this act?
0: And what does he have to do with what Biden does anyway? He's supposed to be advocating for black people. Let me play this, Richard. Let me finish it.
2: Because I think Joe Biden will be demonstrating
1: already has immunity.
2: Supreme Court with its immunity.
1: Well, Congressman, then that would beg the question, why even bother to give him a pardon if he already has immunity from the Supreme Court?
2: Because I think Joe Biden will be demonstrating what he's always demonstrated to me, that he loves this country more than anything else other than maybe his family. He wants to see this country going forward. He doesn't want to see us keep digging into the past, but moving forward. So I think it would give a tremendous opportunity for him to demonstrate that kind of concern for the future of the country.
1: Well, Congressman Clyburn, this might be the one and only time we will ever disagree on a subject. Let me get your response.
0: Okay. Richard.
3: You know, I mean, you know, you know.

0: the question comes too, whether, from the framing that I've been operating out of, that this election, at least for a core constituency, operated out of whiteness. Now, some people call it white nationalism, so other people may call it racism, but, people that amount of people that voted for this present president, they made the case, they're making the case that this group, in spite of the elected president's inconsistencies as a citizen and maybe even as a person, that they find that he provides the type of leadership and policies that they're looking at. And I'm saying that that's centered around not even him, but around their own whiteness. And is Clyburn, saying that this act by Biden is kind of like a truce from the party's perspective, to where, like, don't harm us. And we're showing that, we're good by, not just the exit president, but the Democratic Party, by offering a pardon so y'all won't feel bad about us. I mean, and even me trying to put it together is convoluted, but could that, of many possibilities, could that be one possibility?
1: Listen, I don't know the logic there. If he wants to do something symbolic, although it shouldn't be symbolic because he's a quote unquote black leader, he could advocate for that bounty to be lifted off of Assata Shakur, to release H.R.A.P. Brown from prison, Mumia Abu-Jamal, he could do, Marcus Garvey. Our folks been asking for that ever since Obama was in. Twice he said no. I don't know whether they asked for it when Trump was in that first time. But Biden is it now. All of the people he could advocate for, even if these people don't do it, even if Biden didn't do it, which he probably wouldn't, but that don't stop him from saying, I'd like to see Marcus Garvey forgiven. I'd like to see that bounty lifted. This is not a Western. The bounty lifted from Assata Shakur's head. She got family here. They'd love to see her. Jameel El-Amin has family. With all these trumped up charges that the FBI and COINTELPRO put on all these men. You don't advocate for them. You're advocating for Trump, who you paraded all around the black community, telling everybody what type of bad guy he is. Well, I mean, I'm not taking in the, taking away what he said about him. But what's the lie? What are you doing? These people, man, I'm telling you. When I said in the beginning and equated him to that movie actor, Steven, I mean, dude, what else can you say? These guys are empty suits. You just had Meeks, and I think I played it on the program, when he was advocating, talking about, I'm looking forward to working with Marco Rubio. Are you kidding me? These are your elected officials, black folks? Some of our people voted for them. I ain't going to tell you, a lot of our people didn't support this foolishness and still don't. But the people that voted for them, this is my question to you. This is your leadership. Do you hear what they're saying? Do you agree with that? Did he have any town hall meetings with black people talking about, hey, my intention is to advocate for a pardon for Trump? When did he ask you? He's supposed to be represented by you. He's supposed to be your representative. That's your sentiment to pardon Trump? Let me read this, Richard, and I shared it with you. This was a published report, and the header says, Congress will have a new record-setting number of black members in its ranks next year. The Congressional Black Caucus will boast a record 62 members for the next session of Congress, contributing to the highest number of federal lawmakers in history, according to the post-election report by the organization shared with NBC News. In all, 67 black people will serve in Congress. 5 Republican members are not members of the CBC. While the caucus members have planned to uphold a policy agenda for black and marginalized people, excuse me, hold it. While the caucus members had planned to uphold a policy agenda for black and marginalized people under a Harris administration, instead, Representative Gregory Meeks from New York said the CBC's role will be to hold President Donald Trump and his congressional supporters accountable. This is his quote. We've always been the conscience of the Congress. And that's no matter who's in charge, says Meeks, the ranking member of the House Foreign Affairs Committee. We've always tried to work with folks where we can. But we call them out also. And now we have more of these leaders to call truth to power, to make sure that the voices of the voiceless is heard. The Congressional Black Caucus, established in 1971, is not tied to any political party. Although members are Democrats, its mission has been to represent black and marginalized groups through voter disenfranchisement, health care access, broader educational opportunities, jobs, reform of the criminal justice system, and foreign relations with predominantly black nations around the world. Members of the CBC currently represents 120 million people in the U.S., 41% of black Americans. So you see that, Richard, and you hear what he said. Well, I was going to ask you, what black caucus is he talking about? And let me read this again so it can sink into our listening audience. This is what the Congressional Black Caucus established in 1971 is not tied to a political party, although all the members are Democrats. Its mission has always been to represent black and marginalized groups through voter disenfranchisement, health care access, broader education opportunities, jobs, reform of the criminal justice system, and foreign relations with predominantly black nations around the world. Wait a minute. When have you heard? What is this, Richard? What is this?
0: I, you know, when you first shared that with me, I was saying the same thing. Like, it's the part that gets me is not tied to any party, even though most of the members are Democrats. So it's kind of like being independent, which I think a lot of. Well, I don't know where you classify us politically or where you classify me politically. But that was been the position that black people are coming out of Gary in 72 with the burgeoning beginnings of the caucus. That was the political position that we felt that we should be coming into the voter process, or even further back with the Mississippi Democratic Party. That was the position, right? To be not tied to, but utilize the parties in our own interest for our own policy. That's one part. I to hear that now, like you said earlier, after they've been toting to basically say that this person is going to destroy the party, the Democratic Party, and that's why we need to be going against them. I mean, that's what they've been advocating. Now to hear that, I am a little confused. And that you represent, you know, a lot of the things that I hear that are policy initiatives, even in the committees, is that what your 140 million black folks actually are in favor of? Like what Meeks brings out? Like what Jeffries brings out? I mean, I know in that there's people who believe in that. But is that what, I mean, I'm a little taken aback by that, you know, because I don't see any indication that that's true. Are you really willing to be that independent and still operate within that political, that racist political machinery? We were looking at the Congressional Black Caucus, 50 years of fighting for equality by Sharice Janelle Nelson in her book. And she recognized that they are in a hostile environment. And she, you know, lays it out. Right? But that, but I mean, I don't hear them speaking from a black political historical perspective. Those policies, I mean, black people may be supportive of it, but as you say, did they have town hall meetings and ask? Like we experienced with, what's his name? Jesse Jackson Jr., right? The meeting he had in Chicago around talking about immigration. Is that the kind of discussion that's going on to hear? You, as he said, giving you the real talk and getting people's response? I just don't hear it. No. I just don't see it. Well, I don't see it.
1: That's clear that that's somebody else's agenda. It's no black people in these sessions, whether they're talking about it in their church, social orders, community meetings. It's no black people that said that they're looking forward to working with Marco Rubio. I haven't heard any black people saying that they're pushing for a pardon of Donald Trump. I mean, where is this coming from? And they claim that they're not being directed by a party. It's clear that these motives is coming from a party. It's not coming from the people. It's not coming from the, what did it say here, Richard? The 120 million people, black people that they represent in this country. And they're going on the basis of the voting districts that they come from and the voting participants. So really, it's more than 120 million. Because the number of blacks in those all of those districts, a lot of them don't even vote.
0: Oh, right.
1: So they're right. Going off of participating black people voting in those districts. I haven't heard any of them. And listen, Philadelphia is the fifth largest city in this country. I've never heard any of them advocating that they're looking forward to working with Marco Rubio. Make sure that you put this out there. Let's get the pardon for Donald Trump. What? And then these things, it's things that they said that they're doing. Reform the criminal justice system. When have you heard that? In fact, they stopped talking about that after Biden admonished them to shut up about it. It died with George Floyd dying. They don't talk about that anymore.
0: The John Lewis bill.
1: That's not even talked about. That's gone. And wait a minute. And foreign relations with predominantly black nations around the world. What? I mean, maybe this is going on in the twilight zone. I'm in another area of existence.
0: And does that mean, I don't even want to bring up those countries, that other African countries are calling questionable at this moment? Does that mean the relationship with them? Or as we were talking about, those countries in the Western Hemisphere that are getting ready to meet even tomorrow around, you know, those of the African descendants who are convening in Cuba, you know, from the Caribbean and you know, those other countries, Venezuela and Nicaragua, and, you know, is that them? You know, so what countries are we talking about on the continent?
1: Well, you see that Biden went to Angola, what, the beginning of this week?
0: The Congo, you know, and I don't even want to go down that road, Elliot, because, you know, how, as they're trying to secure their mineral access rights.
1: Yes.
0: You know, in these countries, as some, you know, are saying, we don't need you here. We're building our own security alliances, you know, and others are questioning about how they're going to have trade, what type of trade relationship they're going to have. So it's who, and for me, Elliot, how does these things benefit the material condition of black folks in where we live? How does it? You know, it doesn't mean it's just what, 20% will benefit? Are we sad? Is that what they're representing in that 120 million people? Is that a small portion?
1: Well, I don't see that. Listen, you had a small portion of blacks, the quote unquote class, that elite class of blacks that thought that they was going to benefit from this election that passed happened and the support of Harris. But then it comes out that they didn't get the money that they expected. A lot of them, the church organizations, the Divine Nine organizations, the black media outlets, they're not of the, they're of a privileged class. I hate using that, but sometimes the truth is the truth. They claim that they didn't get the, and not claim, they didn't get the money. They didn't get any money or the support financially from Harris or the Democratic Party. Now you got you got a few of them that did, like Martin, he got some money. Sharpton got some money. And you heard black ministers now talking about that he should be suspended for what he did. I don't know whether you saw that, Richard.
0: I didn't see that.
1: I'm going to try to get one of the heads of that ministers organization on to kind of express to the audience why they feel as though he should be suspended. Although they voice why, but it's good to have the people on so you can hear them of their own mouth talk about the backbiting and the deceptiveness of some of these quote unquote black leaders. Yeah, but
0: that's how it goes, Ellen.
1: Richard, we're going to close up shop a little early tonight. Before we do that, let me give the lineup on time for the Awakening Media, Mondays, Wednesdays, and Fridays, 11 a.m. to 1 p.m., African Perspectives with Brother Oshie. Always interesting topics and dialogue on African perspectives. That's Mondays, Wednesdays, Fridays, 11 a.m. to 1 p.m. Later on that evening, Monday evening, Our Story with Baba Wes Johnson from New Orleans, Louisiana. That's 7 to 9 on Time for the Awakening Media, Monday nights, 7 to 9. And then they double back on Wednesday nights at the same time, 7 to 9. That's Our Story. Later on in the week, Mississippi on the Move, the Black Liberation Movement in Mississippi. Brother Patrick Lumumba is host. That's from 8 to 10, I'm sorry, on Time for the Awakening Media. It's on Thursday nights. Time for an Awakening is back from 8 until on Fridays. Then on Sundays, Pinckney to Pinckney from 5 to 6 on Time for an Awakening Media. And then Time for an Awakening is back from 7 until. I want to thank everybody for listening to the program this evening. Lively discussion as always. And we'll be back on Friday, Lord willing, to continue on this path towards an awakening. Peace.
0: Peace.

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0: To time for an awakening on Black Talk Radio Network, new media for the new millennia. 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Proverbs 4:7 states, wisdom is the principal thing, therefore get wisdom. 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Again, welcome to the program this evening with your host, Brother Elliot and Brother Richard. The number to reach us to join the conversation this evening is 215-490-9832. That's 215-490-9832. 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It's 6:08 on this Sunday edition of Time for an Awakening, this Sunday, January the 18th edition of Time for an Awakening. Our guest this evening to spend a little time with us, and I'm glad to have him back. It's been a while. Author, historian, and primary researcher, and professor of history at Contra Costa College in California, Professor Manu Ampim will be joining us. We'll spend some time in honor of our ancestor, Dr. Martin Luther King, to talk about his work, the evolution of a revolutionary that was done by Professor Ampim. And we get an opportunity, we're going to spend a little time talking about this primary research on the continent in certain areas now that's torn by revolutionary struggles. We'll spend some time dealing with both of those issues, and you can deal with joining in the conversation too by dialing 215-490-9832. That's 215-490-9832. We'll be right back to get the program started after a brief word from our sponsors.
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7: 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The relationship of history to the people is the same as the relationship of a mother to her child.
0: 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Before we get started with our program this evening, I want to welcome in my co-host, Philadelphia activist and tour guide at the African American Museum here in Philadelphia at 7th and R Street, Brother Richard. Is with us, Brother Richard.
8: Yes, sir, Brother Elliot.
0: How are you, sir?
8: I'm doing fine. I'm taking this moment to be in the reflective mode because we're honoring, acknowledging, Brother Dr. Martin Luther King and those women and men who were a part of that. I'm gonna call it revolutionary act, of the nonviolent moment in our history. And I'm just, as always, trying to see, Elliot, how does this apply to now, and especially when we're dealing with the general global, national and local challenges that Black folks have. So I'm wondering about that. And tomorrow I'm supposed to be assisting at the Charles Blockson in Philadelphia. Charles Blockson was a giant in relationship to collecting the history of African-American people, African people in general, as an archivist and collector. And they have a center, the Charles Blockson Center in Norristown. So they're honoring Dr. King there. So trying to get prepared for that.
0: Richard, I'm glad to have Dr. Manuel Ampem back with us. You were telling me that you want to get him on about a month ago. This gives us a perfect opportunity to bring him back on because he hadn't been on with us in a while to talk about a lot of different things. Dr. Ampem posted a published work that he did, The Evolution of a Revolutionary, dealing with Dr. King. But before we bring our guest on, because we always infuse Dr. King, Malcolm, others of our ancestors in collages when we go to break. Richard, you familiar with that, and some of our listeners are familiar with it. But let me just play some of the clips from his later interviews. And this interview was done about 2 months before he was assassinated. Let me play this to kind of set it up before we bring Professor Ampem on with us. If I can find this, I think this is it. Let's play a couple of these statements in this collage.
9: Dr. King, this church is as good a place as any to go back over your commitment to the civil rights movement. When you went out from here into university and then you went to Montgomery, Alabama and started the bus boycotts there, what was the philosophy of the civil rights movement as you saw it then, more than 10 years ago?
10: Well, I would say then the philosophy was that we must go all out to use legal and nonviolent methods to gain full citizenship rights for the Negro people of our country. Of course, that particular struggle and that philosophy centered on breaking down all of the barriers of legal segregation. So I would say that in that period, the basic thrust for the gaining of citizenship rights for Negroes was to end the humiliation surrounding the whole system of legal segregation.
9: About the Negro, I mean, every other group that came as an immigrant somehow, not easily, but somehow got around it. Is it just the fact that Negroes are black?
10: That's a part of it, and growing, that grows out of something else. You can't thingify anything without depersonalizing that something. If you use something as a means to an end, at that moment you make it a thing and you depersonalize it. The fact is that the Negro was a slave in this country for 244 years. That act, that was a willful thing that was done. The Negro was brought here in chains, treated in very inhuman fashion. And this led to the thingification of the Negro. So he was not looked upon as a person. He was not looked upon as a human being with the same status and worth as other human beings. And the other thing is that human beings cannot continue to do wrong without eventually rationalizing that wrong. So slavery was justified morally, biologically, theoretically, scientifically, everything else. And it seems to me that white America must see that no other ethnic group has been a slave on American soil. That is one thing that other immigrant groups haven't had to face. The other thing is that the color became a stigma. American society made the Negro's color a stigma. And that can never be overlooked. So I think these things are absolutely necessary. The other thing is that America freed the slaves in 1863 through the Emancipation Proclamation of Abraham Lincoln, but gave the slaves no land or nothing in reality, and as a matter of fact, to get started on. At the same time, America was giving away millions of acres of land in the West and the Midwest, which meant that there was a willingness to give the white peasants from Europe an economic base. And yet it refused to give its black peasants from Africa, who came here involuntarily in chains and had worked free for 244 years, any kind of economic base. And so emancipation for the Negro was really freedom to hunger. It was freedom to the winds and rains of heaven. It was freedom without food to eat or land to cultivate, and therefore it was freedom and famine at the same time. And when white Americans tell the Negro to lift himself by his own bootstraps, They don't look over the legacy of slavery and segregation. I believe we ought to do all we can and seek to lift ourselves by our own bootstraps. But it's a cruel jest to say to a bootless man that he ought to lift himself by his own bootstraps. And many Negroes, by the thousands and millions, have been left bootless as a result of all of these years of oppression and as a result of a society that deliberately made his color a stigma and something worthless and degrading.
9: Isn't that part of the dilemma now? That people knew that Negroes were being denied what was guaranteed to them by the Constitution, by the fact that they were citizens of this country. Then when they were given those rights, do you feel the white community said, well, we've given them all that we have, now it's up to them?
10: Well, I think the dilemma is much deeper, and I think one during this period of transition has to be very honest with America. And honesty impels me to admit that America has broad racist elements still alive. Racism is still existing in American society in many areas of the society, North and South. And the other thing is that there has never been a single, solid, determined commitment of large segments of white America on the whole question of racial equality. I think we have to see that vacillation has always existed, ambivalence has always existed, and this to me is the so-called white backlash. It's merely a new name for an old phenomenon. I see the white backlash as a continuation of the same ambivalence and vacillation of white America on the whole question of racial justice that has existed since the founding of our nation. I think the other thing that we must see at this time is that many of the people who supported us in Selma, in Birmingham, were really outraged about the extremist behavior toward Negroes. But they were not at that moment, and they are not now, committed to genuine equality for Negroes. It's much easier to integrate a lunch counter than it is to guarantee an annual income, for instance, to get rid of poverty for Negroes and all poor people. It's much easier to integrate a bus than it is to make genuine integration a reality and quality education a reality in our schools. It's much easier to integrate even a public park than it is to get rid of slums. And I think we are in a new era, a new phase of the struggle, where we have moved from a struggle for decency, which characterized our struggle for 10 or 12 years, to a struggle for genuine equality. And this is where we are getting the resistance, because there was never any intention to go this far. People were reacting to Bull Connor and to Jim Clark rather than acting in good faith for the realization of genuine equality.
0: Our guest this evening in conversation, author, historian, primary researcher, and professor of history at Contra Costa College in California. Professor Manu Mampim is with us. Professor, how are you, sir?
11: I'm doing great, brother. Yes, sir. I'm glad to be back. I'm in the trenches here in California.
0: Glad to have you with us. It's been a while. I'm glad to have you back on Time for the Awakening with myself and Brother Richard.
8: Yes, Professor. I've been watching some of the work you've been doing in the Sudan. So I'm really honored to have you here now. And I have to say, until Elliot told me, I didn't know that you had did work on Dr. King. So I'm glad to be in conversation around in this moment on that too.
11: Yes, sir. I appreciate it. Yes. You know, actually on that, in terms of Dr. King, I did my master's thesis on the revolutionary Dr. Martin Luther King. And because I had heard a speech or two when I was an undergraduate, and then I had been given as an award for my leadership at Morgan State University. I was given a book, a book on Dr. King, A Testament of Hope, which is a collection of writings and speeches and essays. And I was shocked that what I had heard and what I read was completely different than the popular King that we had been hearing about so often by mainstream media. So I decided to do my master's thesis on the revolutionary Dr. King so I can delve into his work from the primary sources and not from the general rhetoric from biographers and the mainstream media.
0: Professor, you you know, I played that little collage there in the beginning of an exchange he had with a reporter that interviewed him at his church. I guess it was about maybe a couple of months before he was murdered. And he talked about the white backlash is something that we've been going through historically since we've been here. That was over 50 years ago when he said that, and we still constantly repeating itself. It's almost like the movie Groundhog Day, where we keep on doing the same things and doing this dance with the same folks that are not serious about righting the wrongs that they did to black people presently and to our ancestors. Talk about it from your perspective of Dr. King when you say the evolution of a revolutionary. And I want you to help me with this, because I see when he wrote the letter from the Birmingham jail that he was really starting to change his mindset about his approach to how he was seeing our struggle and how he was going to move forward in approaching it. Do you see that as a kind of a watershed moment for him where he started changing his mindset, being that you have done a lot of the looking back and looking at the research? Talk about it from your perspective. When do you think he really started changing his mindset?
11: Dr. King himself has presented a framework that is overlooked 99.9% of the time. And he himself, which made it easy for me in my research in the archives and the FBI headquarters and looking at all of his press conferences, his essays, his interviews, his books, his speeches, his sermons, his discussions with his organizational members in the Southern Christian Leadership Conference, King presented two different eras, two different periods, as he called it. He discussed the civil rights period, the civil rights era, and he also discussed the second period, or the human rights era. So during this first, what he called the civil rights period, King said that this era began in 1954 with the Brown versus Board of Education decision. He said that was the legal turning point to overturn the racist Jim Crow system of racial segregation and violence against black people. So he often, and you know, it's pretty interesting that it's systematically overlooked that King always had a historical view. He never gave a major speech or sermon without the historical background. So he always, you can find this in dozens and dozens and dozens of cases where he presents this first civil rights period, beginning with the Brown decision in May of 1954, where the Supreme Court ruled that it was illegal to segregate a child on the basis of race in the public school system. And then he would also, in his first period, when he's looking at the beginning of the modern movement, he would say that the Montgomery bus boycott that began in December of the next year, December of 1955, that was the psychological turning point. He said that the Brown decision was the legal turning point, but he said that laws declare rights, but they don't deliver the rights. The people themselves have to go out and act. So this is why he would always cite the Montgomery bus boycott where it wasn't just Rosa Parks refusing to give up her seat on December 1st, 1955. It was much more than that. The Africans in Montgomery, Alabama were organized. They already had a phone tree set up to support a boycott. They already had signs made up, and the signs were already, the posters and signs, they said that another Negro woman arrested. Those were already printed. And they already had the carpools in place, but what they were waiting for was the right test case. Who were they? I'm talking about the NAACP in Montgomery, which was banned in the city because of their organizing efforts, and the Women's Political Council by the great activist Joanne Robinson. So Joanne Robinson of the Women's Political Council and E.D. Nixon, head of the NAACP in Montgomery, those were the leaders. And they were waiting on the right test case, meaning that they wanted the right case of someone refusing to give up their seat on the bus and to use that case as the case to rally everyone behind, because you can't have somebody with bad character, with a bad reputation, or somebody that was politically naive. So they needed the right case so that everybody would rally behind that person and stop giving their money to the Montgomery city and pay their dime. They would get on the bus, pay their dime, and have to physically get off the bus and enter through the back door and then fill in the back seats. So Rosa Parks was a political activist in the NAACP. She was the legal secretary. She sat in on the political strategy meetings. So it wasn't just some middle-aged lady who was a seamstress who decided to not give up her seat that day. It was much more than that, because they had already had the organizational structure in place. And that's why the boycott was successful. 381-day boycott, 99% success, where people did not ride the buses. So King would say that nobody can ride your back unless it's bent. And laws declare rights, meaning that the Brown decision, it put on paper that it was illegal to segregate people, but on the basis of race. But if that was the case in the public school system, then it must be the case in every arena in life. And that for the activists of Montgomery, they recognized they had to make the law a reality. So King talked about the beginning of the civil rights, the modern civil rights era in 54 and 55. He said consistently that the civil rights era ended in 1965. The reason why he and his organization, the SCLC, decided that the movement ended in 65, because, as they said, that Congress, in a sense, signed the civil rights movement, quote unquote, out of existence. What they meant was that in 1964, the civil rights bill was passed, and then in 1965, the following year, the Voting Rights Act was passed. So as far as King was concerned, the civil rights era was finished. They had the laws on the books, and now, he said, the second phase began. You can see many writings, speeches, sermons, where King is talking about the second era, which he consistently called the era of human rights. He said this is the basic issue confronting all nations, that of human rights. And so King initially thought that if you show white folks, the white public, that their actions were immoral, that they would automatically change. So when he's writing a letter from a Birmingham jail in 1963, this is part of the ongoing political education that King received. And because of the fact he recognized it was a white liberal, the white moderate, and he was most upset. As a minister of the gospel, King was most upset about the white church and the white ministers who were in the forefront of criticizing King and the civil rights activists in Birmingham, who were fighting to overturn the racial segregation system in that city. And King criticized not the white extremists, but the white moderate, the white liberal, and the white church. And you can see in that letter from the Birmingham jail in 1963 that King was continuously shifting. And you know, also, brother, it's amazing how the most popular speech in the history of the country is the I Have a Dream speech. And somebody can go to American Rhetoric AmericanRhetoric.com. AmericanRhetoric.com has the 100 top speeches in the history of the country, and always at the top and remains at the top in terms of popularity is the I Have a Dream speech that Dr. King gave in August 28th of that same year, 1963. And folks are not even aware. He's not there talking about a dream. He's talking about the American reality, the American nightmare. He said that we, the quarter million activists who were in Washington, D.C., we've come here to dramatize a shameful condition. And in that speech, King condemns police brutality not once but twice. And what the media does, this is a 16-minute speech, and in AmericanRhetoric.com, the reason why this is the best site is because a person can hear the entire 16-minute speech in its entirety. Also, the transcript, the verified transcript is there. It can actually read along. And in twice, he condemns police brutality. So what the media does, King is there to condemn the fact that black people still did not have rights. In the 1960s, black people had no rights. Very few people could vote in the 20th century. And the Jim Crow racial segregation system was a reality. So King was there to condemn and criticize the American racists. He said that these were vicious racists from Alabama. And he condemns them in his speech. But in doing so, he recognized as a leader, he had to end the presentation as a leader to give people something to go out and do. So he leaves them on a positive note, on a note of hope. So he spends 12 minutes condemning American racism and police brutality. And the last 4 minutes, so despite all of the condemnation that he heaped on the country, he said, but I still have a dream that one day things could change. So what the propagandists have done very effectively, they skip the first 12 minutes and leap to the end, the last 3 to 4 minutes of the speech, and then present it as if he's there talking about a dream. He's no dreamer. He's one of the greatest activists in the 20th century. He lays out a plan for activism, but this is not known by people when they talk about living the dream. What dream? This was a practical man, a practical activist whose agenda has been thoroughly erased. And all people can think about is a dream because the propagandists in the mainstream media, biographers, even former

And that's why when I was in Baltimore, I could hear on the radio one of the most ridiculous things, but it's amazing how effective it's been. I remember one of the teachers in the Baltimore public school system was on WEAA, which is the radio station of Morgan State University. He said they had an assignment for the third graders, and the assignment was to draw a picture of Dr. King. And one of the young girls drew a picture of Dr. King lying in bed. So we said, baby, why did you draw a picture of him lying in bed? She said, well, he had a dream, so I thought he must have been asleep. And so that's exactly what it is. This is why people cannot articulate what do we do to implement King's plan, because most people are not aware of it. They've been caught up in the propaganda presentation of him as an abstract dreamer as opposed to a practical activist. So for King, after the Voting Rights Bill was passed in August of 1965, he is no longer talking about civil rights. He's exclusively talking about human rights. You can see that in all of his work. You can see that in even the national themes of his organization, SCLC. They were focused on human rights and around the world. And this is what made Dr. King very dangerous. So the last speeches you play with King is criticizing the country and that to take down segregated signs. That's one thing. But to reach real equality and the acquisition of power, King spoke consistently about that after 1966. So the best way to understand King is what he did and said in the first period, which he called the civil rights period, and what he said and did in what he called the human rights period, which began in 1966. So in 66 and 67 and 68, when the hot coals hit his lips, he's now condemning the American economic system, the American political system, and global white supremacy. That's when he became a pronounced threat to the U.S. government, and he had to be eliminated. And make no mistake about it, is that the FBI under Sullivan, William Sullivan, and J. Edgar Hoover, the head of the FBI, they said that after that speech King gave at the mall, the March on Washington, his I Have a Dream speech, that he was the most dangerous black man in America. And the FBI campaign to destroy Dr. King started in a little earlier in 1962. It was a Get King campaign. And the goal was to destroy him and to make sure that he did not have a larger influence than what he had. He was more dangerous than Malcolm or anybody else, number one, because his influence was much larger, and number two, they couldn't buy him off. They tried to get him to commit suicide. The FBI did. They wrote a letter trying to get him to, which is absurd, trying to get him to commit suicide, and even tried to replace him with some unknown Afro-Saxon who was not from the community in terms of helping to build and develop black people, but they thought they can remove King, get him out of the streets, get him from stop him from organizing, and then have him go around and not organize for justice and empowerment, but to only talk about it on a lecture circuit, and then replace him with some Mickey Mouse guy. So that's a long response, my brother. But the bottom line is that the best person to answer the questions is King himself. And so anybody that calls, and this is the last thing I want to say on this, anybody that calls Dr. King a civil rights leader has distorted Dr. King. He's not dealing with civil rights after 1966. The civil rights bill was already passed. The voting rights bill was already passed. He felt that that's all that was needed to now begin to organize and have the law on their side. I challenge anybody to show in his books or his sermons or his press conferences, or his strategy meetings where they're talking about civil rights. Nope, the movement split, and King began to embrace black power as an objective to be applied to the community. He didn't like the term at first when it burst on the scene in June of 1966, but because of Stokely Carmichael and Brother Willie Ricks and others in the Student Nonviolent Coordinating Committee, they were in King's ear, and you can see King shifting on the Meredith March in June of 66, shifting more

0: more to then not having an issue with the phrase Black Power, but now embracing it. And that's why one of his most important articles is Black Power Defined in 1967. And they can also, and anybody can see his full understanding of Black Power that he presents in his last book, Where Do We Go From Here? And so anyway, those are some things to know about Dr. King, but there's a first period and there's a second period. And that second period is systematically ignored, discounted, and omitted from the record by propagandists like David Garrow and Taylor Branch, two white guys who were not a part of the struggle, but became Pulitzer Prize-winning biographers later, who get all the credit for chronicling the movement. And these white boys were not involved with struggle at all. And they're outrageous in chronicling all these details. But when it comes to interpretation, then they want to downplay what the government did to destroy Dr. King's reputation and minimize his embracing of armed revolutionary movements in Africa. This is one of the most prominent pieces of evidence that you find in the archives. King embracing revolutionary movements, King embracing Black Power, King embracing the acquisition of power as a fundamental goal for Black people. And this is not theory or anything like that. It's in the archives and in the records. It's just that we have not gone to those records.
1: Professor, from what you're explaining, because in one of the collages I played, King himself says that he's moving into a new phase of the struggle. So from what you're describing, both him and Malcolm, before he was assassinated, would eventually start coalescing with one another. They had started it before Malcolm was assassinated. So what you're saying is, being that he was moving into a new phase of his liberation struggle, he was bound to start working together with Malcolm. Is that what you're really trying to express, Professor?
0: Exactly. It's exactly. In fact, Malcolm and Martin had more in common than they had in conflict. And so they were coming together. In fact, when Malcolm left the Nation of Islam in 1964, you can see Malcolm moving more and more towards supporting King. And Malcolm was down in Selma, Alabama. He was in Selma in early February of 65. He was in Selma to support Dr. King and those activists. And he met with King's wife, Coretta King. King was in jail at the time. Because they were, King said it was two laws. There was man's law and there was God's law. So King had no issue with going to jail over unjust man's laws. So Malcolm made it very clear that he was there to support Dr. King and that the white supremacists need to work with Dr. King and cater to his demands. Otherwise, then they will have to deal with Malcolm and his wing of the movement. So these men had far more in common than they had in conflict, and it was not an accident that in two weeks later that Malcolm was assassinated on February the 21st. He was just down in Selma to consolidate their work. So yes, that's exactly it. One thing people should recognize is King was very astute, and his position as a national and international figure was very complicated. So in that clip you played was an excellent clip. In that particular clip, he does not mention human rights, but you see it in his sermons, you see it in press conferences, and you see it here, there, and everywhere. But King also recognized that a lot of those people who were working with him in the NAACP and the Urban League, and even some of the members of SNCC, like John Lewis, who were working with King and others during the Civil Rights era, once the Black Power movement and the Black Power slogan burst on the scene in Greenwood, Mississippi in June of 1966, that split the movement. It was split. And so all of those goals of working together, black and white, and not carrying a weapon for self-defense, that went out of the window. The young activists in SNCC, the young activists in CORE, they said, no, we're going to defend ourselves. And they kicked out all the white activists. So the movement split. The NAACP did not go with this new direction. They were against it. John Lewis, who was one of the founders of SNCC, he was against it. The Urban League was against it. But But the SCLC and Dr. King, they went with the young activists in the movement. So when he's talking about a new phase in the movement, he is not mentioning human rights. And sometimes, even though he mentions it, you can find dozens and dozens and dozens of cases where it's not being hidden at all. But he doesn't always mention it because of the fact that he recognized that the old civil rights activists, the so-called Big Seven, Whitney Young and all these people who were part of the old civil rights, they were publicly criticizing King. Mm-hmm. They said that King was irresponsible, that he is causing the so-called civil rights movement to lose credibility and to lose funding. And so King had to weigh all of this, because King started to talk about the international struggle in 1965, but it was widespread criticism from the liberal media and from these civil rights leaders. And so King and his advisors decided it's probably best to pull back, because they didn't want to lose support for the movement. You know, those people were helping with fundraising and all those things. But in 67, King said the hell with it. In April of 67, he just let it. He put everything out there in a way that was more public than ever before. And King was very clear that this was a point of no return, where he's embracing liberation movements in Africa and in Vietnam. And in fact, you know, you can see a lot of these statements in the 1950s, early 1960s. But unless you're looking at King in totality, you won't always see that. But it's not really that hard if someone is aware that King is constant. What his position is, you can see that he believed that this was the birth of a new age, which he talked about in 1957. He was embracing African revolutionary movements and independence long before the Pan-Africanists and others, long before anybody. You saw King, well, I shouldn't say anybody, but any of the popular people, before Malcolm or anybody else, before any of the Pan-Africanists were embracing these movements, King had already done that. And so you can see when he's writing about the birth of a new age, for example, and all of that. So these men were coming closer and closer together, and they knew that. And so did the government, because the FBI Get King campaign was very aware of all of his movements, and they were clearly following Malcolm as well. So this is one of the things that really should be known by the public.
1: Bridget?
2: You know, and I appreciate you giving that context. And I have to say, as we're, you know, looking at this, you know, this continuous commemoration and using, if people don't mind me saying, Dr. King as an archetype, and in the context that you did your work and your thinking around, which makes me, because it's so important when you lay out the period of the civil rights as a, I'm saying a strategy, an objective goal, right? That the SCLC and King as this leadership, a young leadership, you know, leader, we must have to acknowledge that, and then moving to human rights. But what is echoing in my head, I would like us to develop, and like you to, what did you tease out? Because when we use this term revolutionary, it means something, but it also frightens people. You hear me? Frightens people. So I would like to, when you say King as a revolutionary, what is those elements that you, as you were looking at King and looking at those documents and contemplating, made you say that this man at this time had the characteristics of a revolutionary? Because I think that's something that we, when we're going to commemorate, we should also acknowledge, do we have these elements? What were those elements that you seen?
0: Yeah, I appreciate that. Yes, very much so. So King was, after 1966, King was arguing that the entire system in the U.S. has to be overturned, the entire system. And he is more and more forceful in saying that. So let me first say this, because I'm sure that somebody said, nah, this is too much. Let me just say this. So in 1965, for example, his organization, which he was the president of, the Southern Christian Leadership Conference, their national theme was Human Rights Basic Issues, the Grand Alliance.
2: Mm.
0: The next year, 1966, the national theme for SCLC was Human Rights, the Continuing Struggle. One of the most important days in the world today is International Human Rights Day, which is December 10th of every year, because December 10th, 1948, that was the year that the United Nations issued the Universal Declaration of Human Rights. So there are 30 articles dealing with human rights around the world. And King, one of the King's most important speeches was his speech in New York City on Human Rights Day, December 10th, 1965, where he said that we live in an era in which the issue of human rights, this is the quote, issue of human rights is the central question confronting all nations. And then he goes on, the next month, January 1966, they moved the struggle to not just in the South anymore, but to Chicago. He said, we are raising the question of human rights for those that have been denied these rights by the structures of our society. And he goes on in this press conference to say that the issue of human rights is the central question confronting all nations. He continuously talked about remaining awake through a great revolution. This is one of the last speeches that he ever gave, remaining awake through a great revolution. He said there was he consistently talked about a triple revolution. He said there was a technological revolution, there was a revolution in weaponry, and thirdly, that there was a human rights revolution. So he's talking about these things. If somebody had heard these speeches, they would think that it was not King. If they didn't recognize his voice, they would think it's someone else. No, it's Dr. King talking about a human rights revolution. But beyond that, he's criticizing the structure of the government. He said that true compassion is not simply flinging a coin to a beggar. You know, people just fling a quarter to a beggar. He said true compassion is not flinging a coin to a beggar, but it comes to see that an edifice or government which produces beggars needs restructuring. And he goes on to criticize the economic system. He said that you cannot have the vast majority of the people who are poor and without power, that the people are poor, and yet you have the wealthy and rich. He said there's something wrong with our economic system. There's something wrong with our political system. So all of those mayors that gave King the keys to their cities during the first civil rights period, they condemned Dr. King in the second period because he said the Congress was running amok with racism. He called for a complete restructuring. For example, this is amazing how public this is, but yet it's unknown. In his last book, Where Do We Go From Here, for example, this is what Dr. King is writing and teaching. He said, one cannot hope to keep people locked out of the earthly kingdom of wealth, health, and happiness. Either they share in the blessings of the world or they organize to break down and overthrow those structures of governments which stand in the way of their goals. So this is Where Do We Go From Here, page 176. He lays it out, and he said this. This is why King is shifting. So we can see the shift when he writes the letter from Birmingham jail. We see the shift when he's talking about the dream in Washington, D.C., because he begins to talk about a nightmare soon after that. He's consistently talking about a nightmare and the repudiation of dreams. But Dr. King also said this because he understood U.S. history. He said that he's trying to get people to understand that we have to be patient. We have to be humble, he said. He said that it cannot be forgotten that the Western powers, this is a book, Where Do We Go From Here, were but yesterday the colonial masters. The house of the West is far from in order, and its hands are far from clean. We must have patience. Here's the main point. We must be willing to understand why many of the young nations will have to go through the same extremism, revolution, and aggression that formed our country. He's referring to the American Revolutionary War. This is an 8-year war by the 13 American colonies, a bloody war at that, to overturn British colonialism. He's referring to that and said that the newer nations have to go through the same process. And so King would often quote John F. Kennedy, and saying that those that make peaceful revolution impossible will make violent revolution inevitable. And this is why you see Dr. King embracing armed revolutionary movements in Angola, Mozambique, Guinea-Bissau, Kenya, Angola, Morocco, and Tunisia. He did so in his own writings and presentations, but he also did so through the American Committee on Africa, as well as the American American Negro Leadership Conference on Africa, where he was a founding member, board member, prominent member, and they issued statements that they rejoiced with those African nations that had joined the community of free nations. Well, Morocco, Tunisia, Algeria, they joined the community of free nations through armed struggle. And it's very clear. And Dr. King, his biggest file in the archives, the King Center archives or the Mugler collection at Boston University, was his file on African movements, African revolutionary movements to become free. So this is why you find letters between him and revolutionaries in Kenya and South Africa. And he follows these movements because he felt that, and this is what he argued, he said there was no difference between our struggle in the U.S. and the struggle for freedom in Africa. He said that at root, they both suffered from white supremacy and the contempt for life, quote unquote. He didn't see any difference. He said the only difference really between the struggle of black people in the U.S. and on the African continent, and he's not even talking about, we need to be nonviolent. He's not arguing that. He's saying that the only difference is that in Africa, the goal was to kick out the colonizers. But in the U.S., both the colonizer and the colonizer are both at home. And King made a political calculation and said that, you know, the young black power advocates have to be realistic. If you're talking about armed struggle in the U.S. to overturn the entire system through armed struggle, you have to be willing to calculate the amount of deaths. He said, because the right wing had white wing extremists, the army, they had the police, and that they would not hesitate to use this term, exterminate every black man, woman, and child. So a lot of the young activists who were talking about a revolutionary struggle through armed struggle, King was a little bit older than these folks. He was more realistic. But King never ruled out armed struggle on the African continent. In fact, he calls for it. He embraces it, and not just in Africa, but even in Vietnam. So he's not only saying that the greatest purveyor of violence in the world was the U.S. government, but that we in the West must support these revolutions. He didn't say we should support these revolutions abroad if they would become peaceful and nonviolent. He doesn't say that. That's not his position. He said that those struggles were winnable. But in the U.S., he didn't really see a practical way that we can win a revolutionary armed struggle in the U.S. when you have an extreme right wing and white supremacist all over the country and the government structure run by white supremacists. So King believed that the entire political system needed to be torn down, but nobody had a complete answer to that. The young folks felt we just need to pick up arms and just fight it out. King said that's totally different to try to do that here. It was not practical. But abroad, he consistently embraces it, and nobody can ever find a single statement by King condemning the use of armed struggle abroad, because he felt and he saw, as we all saw, that these struggles were winnable. This is why these countries were becoming independent. But in terms of how to do that here in the U.S., all King said as he became more and more distraught, he said that maybe his entire idea about going about this through nonviolence may have been wrong. So he and the organizers, they finally decided that, look, and King called it a last desperate attempt for nonviolence. It was the Poor People's Campaign that was going to begin in late August of 1968. King was campaigning across the country to organize the Poor People's Campaign, where they'll have thousands of people who would engage in a slow march to Washington, D.C. and tie up the government. To just like the bonus marchers in the early 1930s, who wanted their bonus, you know, after the war, World War One, they weren't paid. King wanted to camp out and shut down the government to make sure there was no vehicular traffic, no pedestrian traffic, and then tie up all of the phone lines in Washington, D.C. so there'd be no more business as usual, and that there would be a Bill of Rights for the disadvantaged, an economic Bill of Rights for the disadvantaged in the billions, and force Congress to do it. In the next phase was to shut down business in Washington, D.C., and then dislocate cities around the country. So he was always talking about how to dislocate a city without totally burning it down and destroying the buildings, but dislocate it so there's no more business as usual. And King was meeting with people in the Black Liberation Movement. They thought these were secret meetings in Washington, D.C. Now we know they were not secret. They were recorded by the FBI. But in those meetings, they were discussing the strategy. And King said, look, give us 3 months to try to deal with this issue. And he said that if we don't make any progress, then whatever you all think is the best solution, then go right ahead. But just give us 3 months on this. King is not, he's just trying to figure out how to completely transform and restructure the entire government. This is why reading his books, particularly the last one, Where Do We Go From Here, he lays this out. And so, but King, under no circumstances, wanted to, as he said, to integrate into a burning house. This is what he recognized in the last year or so, that America was burning down and there was no reasonable approach to try to integrate into something like that, but the whole damn thing needed to be torn down. So he did not believe that that there should just be some tinkering with the system here and there. He felt that the entire system needed to be torn down and restructured, and he consistently writes about that and speaks about it. And it's amazing how this is completely left out by biographers and others, because they've done a very good job of separating King from his own records of what he was arguing at the time.
1: We're going to take a brief break, and when we come back, we'll continue the conversation. You can get involved, too, with a question or comment by dialing 215-490-9832. I see some callers up here. That's 215-492-9832. We'll be right back with our guest, author, historian, and primary researcher and professor of history at Contra Costa College in California, Professor Manu Ampem. We're discussing the evolution of a revolutionary on the eve of the observance of Dr. King's birthday. And we're going to transition a little later in the conversation about his primary research on the continent, in New Sudan and Ethiopia, in the midst of some revolutionary struggles going on there. All of those things will be part of the conversation, and you can get involved too by dialing 215-490-9832. That's 215-490-9832. Time for an awakening. We'll be right back.

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0: We are the watchmen on the wall. You are too. You watch with a political eye. We watch from a spiritual eye. But we're supposed to be the watchmen for the people that vote for us. The sad thing is the people vote. They don't give you the money to run your campaigns. So here come big business.
1: How are you? How are you, Judge? How are you, Alderman? How are you, Congressman? How are you? How are you, Reverend? Well, what can I do for you today, Reverend?
0: You can't do nothing for me. See, that's what we got to be careful of. We got to be careful of who we bow down to. But see, when you get in your congregation and you talk this Jesus, this powerful Jesus that's sitting at the right hand of the Father with all power in his hand, then you go with your hat in your hand to the governor, to the mayor, to the president, begging for some crumbs. You have sold your God cheap. And you make the white man downtown disrespect all of us.

There are between 38 and 50 million people in the United States of America who are poverty-stricken, making income less than the poverty level. And yet, this is the richest nation in the history of the world. Our national gross product this year will go beyond $800 billion. And yet, there are between 38 and 50 million people who are poverty-stricken. Now, something wrong. A lot of people are afraid to say it. But I don't mind saying it. You see, somebody said to me the other night, don't you think, Dr. King, you are going to have to start speaking more in terms of the administration's policy? Because since you started talking against the war in Vietnam, it's hurt the budget of your organization, and people who once respected you don't respect you anymore. And I had to look over and say, sir, I'm sorry, but you don't know me. I'm not a consensus leader. I don't determine what is right and wrong by looking at the budget of my organization. And I don't determine what is right and wrong by taking a Gallup poll of the majority opinion. And so because there's something wrong, our struggle must continue.

Some of us see the United States as the righteous empire, imperialism, colonies, and the colonized. Either you are on our side or you are on the side of evil. This is a war of good versus evil, and of course, our side is the good side. Our track record to the contrary notwithstanding. This is a war of right versus wrong, with our side being right, including our extermination of the Indians, our enslavement of the Africans, our training of assassins, our unqualified support for Zionism, our complete disregard of both the Palestinians and the United Nations resolution supporting the Palestinians, our suppression of third world peoples, and our disregard for the world's opinion about our racism and our refusal to discuss reparation for blacks and the victims of the West African chattel slave trade. No, our absolute arrogance in refusing to acknowledge any wrongdoing in the slave trade. We won't even say, I am sorry, and it's probably because we ain't sorry. Like I have said for years, if we repent, we just might have to repay. And we ain't about to repay. We can repay the Jews, we can repay the Japanese, but we ain't about to repay the Africans, because this is America. United we stand, and in God we trust. That's what you got on your money, but that ain't hardly what you got on your mind. What we trust in is the almighty dollar. Our money and our military. We are a righteous empire. Empire, imperialism, colonies, and the colonized. And you're either on our side or you're on the wrong side.

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1: And I think we are in a new era, a new phase of the struggle, where we have moved from a struggle for decency, which characterized our struggle for 10 or 12 years, to a struggle for genuine equality. And this is where we are getting the resistance, because there was never any intention to go this far. People were reacting to Bull Connor and to Jim Clark rather than acting in good faith for the realization of genuine equality.
2: Do you think white people in this country, and I'm talking about non-segregationists, people devoid or thinking they're devoid of racism, do you have any idea of what they want the Negro to be in America?
1: I think the vast majority of white Americans will go but so far. It's a kind of installment plan for equality. And they are always looking for an excuse to go but so far.
3: The very same time that America refused to give the Negro any land, through an act of Congress, our government was giving away millions of acres of land in the West and the Midwest, which meant that it was willing to undergird its white peasants from Europe with an economic floor. But not only did they give the land, they built land-grant colleges with government money to teach them how to farm. Not only that, they provided county agents to further their expertise in farming. Not only that, they provided low interest rates in order that they could mechanize their farms. Not only that, today many of these people are receiving millions of dollars in federal subsidies not to farm, and they are the very people telling the black man that he ought to lift himself by his own bootstraps. Now, this is what we are faced with, and this is the reality. Now, when we come to Washington in this campaign, we are coming to get our check. I come here tonight and plead with you. Believe in yourself and believe that you're somebody. As I said to the group last night, nobody else can do this for us. No document can do this for us. No Lincolnian Emancipation Proclamation can do this for us. No Kennisonian or Johnsonian Civil Rights Bill can do this for us. If the Negro is to be free, he must move down into the inner resources of his own soul and sign with the pen and ink of self-assertive manhood his own Emancipation Proclamation.

0: Don't let anybody take your manhood. Be proud of our heritage. As somebody said earlier tonight, we don't have anything to be ashamed of. Somebody told a lie one day. They couched it in language. They made everything black, ugly, and evil. Look in your dictionary and see the synonyms of the word black. It's always something degrading and low and sinister. Look at the word white. It's always something pure, high, and clean. But I want to get the language right tonight. I want to get the language so right that everybody here will cry out, "Yes, I'm black. I'm proud of it. I'm black and beautiful."
1: There are between 38 and 50 million people in the United States of America who are poverty-stricken, making income less than the poverty level. And yet, this is the richest nation in the history of the world. Our national gross product this year will go beyond $800 billion. And yet, there are between 38 and 50 million people who are poverty-stricken. Now, there's something wrong. A lot of people are afraid to say it. But I don't mind saying it. You see, somebody said to me the other night, "Don't you think, Dr. King, you are going to have to start speaking more in terms of the administration's policy? Because since you started talking against the war in Vietnam, it's hurt the budget of your organization, and people who once respected you don't respect you anymore." And I had to look over and say, "Sir, I'm sorry, but you don't know me. I'm not a consensus leader. I don't determine what is right and wrong by looking at the budget of my organization. And I don't determine what is right and wrong by taking a Gallup poll of the majority opinion. And so because there's something wrong, our struggle must continue."
2: Our guest this evening in conversation, author, historian, and primary researcher, and professor of history at Contra Costa College in California, Professor Manuel Pym, is with us. We're reflecting on our ancestor, Dr. Martin Luther King, on the eve of his birthday observance here in this country. The evolution of a revolutionary is the writings that Professor Pym put forth. We're reflecting on that, reflecting on the life of Dr. King. And then we're going to spend some time a little bit later on talking about his primary research on the continent in the midst of revolutionary struggles going on in several of the countries where he does a lot of his work, in the Sudan and southern Ethiopia. You can get involved in the conversation, too, by dialing 215-490-9832. That's 215-490-9832. Let's take a couple of these calls. Maybe they got a question or comment for our guests. Let's go to Philadelphia. Are you there? Let me put them back on hold. They must have stepped away. Let's go to LaGrange, Georgia.
3: Yes, can you hear me?
2: Loud and clear, sir.
3: All right, all right. Good evening. And I just want to say hello to your esteemed guests. I've just been listening to the conversation while I've got the football game on silent in the background. And of course, and this is the King holiday, and nice touch on, you know, the topic. And, but, you know, of course, I wouldn't expect anything different from you, Brother Elliot. And so just, I'm enjoying the conversation, but before I just got a couple of points I want to make. And first of all, just to, you know, like I always do, I just want to make sure that, you know, as far as, you know, that, that we don't embrace ethnocide and erasure. So, you know, he was making the point about, you know, just chronologically, chronologizing, you know, Dr. King's life and the people in Alabama that were, you know, those were Black Americans. And of course, and we are on the, just this past week, we just lost Claudette Colvin.
2: Mm-hmm.
3: So I'm one of these people that always, I go out of my way to make sure that I check and correct anybody that tries to give credit to that movement, to Rosa Parks, that it was Claudette Colvin 9 months before. So that was Claudette Colvin who started that. And rest in peace, we just lost her this week. She never got the credit or the prominence that she deserved. It was a matter of fact, she was robbed of it. So now that I've gotten that out of the way, he made a point that I think a lot of us, and I didn't really appreciate how profound it was until I started working for one of those civil rights organizations. So he was talking about how Whitney Young and some of the established civil rights organizations were kind of being, you know, some of the most fiercest critics of Dr. King. Yeah, that's because they really weren't independent. They were, their bread and butter was on philanthropy and on, you know, of course, the corporate givings and the private donations. And because I worked for one of those organizations, and it was just until the middle to the end part of last year that I was kind of laid off because of funding. You know, of course, those organizations don't carry the branding that they used to carry because, you know, as people get younger and corporations get younger, they're not really, you know, they can't just get money off their name anymore. And then, of course, Mark Morial is a, you know, he makes $1 million a year. He's like the highest paid of all the Black CEOs of these kind of, you know, historical civil rights organizations. So, yes, of course, you know, Whitney Young and them, they had a vested interest in keeping those monies rolling. And, of course, it hasn't changed much today. So just wanted to, you know, kind of thank him for acknowledging that point. And I just want to stress that it's a lot more serious than, you know, now than it even was then. And it was very serious then because the Urban League wasn't founded by black Americans. It was, but he mentioned the SELC was open to the activists because they were founded by, you know, Black folk, by Black Americans. It was a church-based group, even though, you know, like most nonprofits, they got their funding from those places. But look at who's prominent today. Those organizations that weren't funded, I mean, the organizations that were and still are funded by those, bodies versus those that weren't. The NAACP and Urban League still stands today, but where's CORE? Where's SNCC? Where's SELC? So go figure. And of course, in the last point that I want to make is I just want to appreciate the good doctor for, you know, of course, having this nuanced conversation about King, because King was a very comprehensive leader. And of course, and for a minute there started to be people that start to kind of disparage him for his nonviolence and all of that. But make no mistake about it, Dr. King was a rider and he took a bullet for his people. And of course, and at the same time, you know, the Dr. King, there's like three versions of Dr. King that people typically embrace. No, it's the reverend, you know, the moralist or the righteous guy. It's the integrationist. And for me, it's the reparationist. And kind of like that last clip that you made was more about, you know, more or less the reparationist. And that's the Dr. King that I embrace, the one that says we come to get our check. And of course, and he laid out, you know, kind of the basic argument that we've kind of, in the last 10 to 20 years, have gotten a lot more detailed. A lot of works are, you know, a lot of scholarship is out there now. Even a lot of economic data is out there now that we use to, you know, to justify and to push our reparations movement. So, again, you know, shout out to you and shout out to the good doctor for this conversation in our land there.
2: Thanks for your contribution, sir. All right, let's go to Phoenix. Phoenix, then we come into Philadelphia again. Phoenix.
4: Yes, Brother Elliot and Brother Richard, good evening, and good evening to your guest, the professor, the great professor. I want to ask a question about this man here, Stanley Levitin. Stanley Levitin was Dr. King's financial advisor, and he was a Jew, okay? What part did Stanley Levitin play in influencing Dr. King, if any? And also, What part? His contribution to Dr. King's book, the last book, because that book, he didn't get to complete the book, you know, before they killed, they murdered him. So they said Stanley Levinson. Dr. Tony Martin said Stanley Levinson completed that book, finished it. So if you can elaborate a little bit on that, I would deeply appreciate it, Professor. Thank you very much. I knew a phone and listen.
2: Thank you for your contribution.
5: Yeah, thank you, brother. We appreciate that. Dr. King, he traveled an estimated 325,000 miles a year just in air travel. And so that's a lot of travel, as he went from place to place to help with different local struggles. And so, and he's one of the most popular and central figures in the country in the 60s, the late 50s, and then definitely into the 60s. So he had various advisors, and Stanley Levinson was a white Jewish advisor. And so he had different advisors, he had different lawyers. He had to, because of the complex nature of things. Stanley Levinson was very experienced, so he definitely gave King a lot of advice on his how he should approach things in his speeches, as well as address the media, and even the books. He wrote five books. Now, in terms of the books, King did finish his last book. His last book is where do we go from here? Chaos or Community? That's the last book, and it was finished. It was complete. King did not have any other books that he was planning to write that didn't get finished. Stanley Levinson contributed to that last book, Where Do We Go From Here? Chaos or Community? What some people have done, like Claiborne Carson at Stanford University, he has, along with the late Coretta Scott King, they fabricated a book called The Autobiography of Martin Luther King. This is a straight fabrication. There's no records at all that Dr. King was planning to write any other book. What he would do, even though he was very busy working 20 hours a day and only, you know, an average of 4 hours or so sleep, around every January, he would go to Jamaica for some rest, relaxation, and reflection. And that's when he was able to write his books. So in this so-called autobiography that came out decades, this damn book came out 3 decades after King was assassinated, and Claiborne Carson, who is the head of the King Archives at Stanford University, he does not even claim that this is finishing records that King gathered and had hoped to write the biography about. King had no such plans, nor does Claiborne Carson make that argument. What he did was Claiborne Carson selectively chose popular documents, and he constructed a narrative and a story about how the public should view King, and this was signed off on by Coretta Scott King because the dream sells. The government gives money to keep the so-called dream alive. And so this is one of the most shameful things that we have seen. To write, how in the hell do you write another man's autobiography? You can write a biography, just be honest and call it a biography, or you could call it the official biography, or the something like that. You know, you can write somebody else's story, but you cannot write an autobiography. But yet they did that and never claimed that these were folders and files that King himself organized. No, they selected this out. That's why you don't find different important documents in this quote-unquote autobiography. Where is Black Power defined? What about a Testament of Hope, that interview, which shows Dr. King was focused on destroying the entire system? again, he's not looking to tear down all the buildings through revolutionary armed struggle, but he says that everything has to be torn down and to start from scratch. How do you do that? Well, nobody had the full answer on that. But so anyway, but Stanley Livingston is important, and people have overblown Stanley Livingston's importance because they are uninformed. They listen to Malcolm when Malcolm X is criticizing the March on Washington. And when Malcolm is saying that, you know, it was John F. Kennedy that told him, you know, where to stand, how to march, what to say, that's not entirely accurate at all. John F. Kennedy, the president at the time, was embarrassed because the March on Washington in August of 1963, it embarrassed John Kennedy and the Kennedy administration. This, he was supposed to be some civil rights president, some liberal civil rights president, but yet the greatest demonstration for civil rights was organized just a stone's throw from the White House. In fact, Kennedy tried to stop the march. He was embarrassed by the march. And this is why you never find Dr. King ever embracing a politician or a political party. Choose your own candidate. And he didn't trust John F. Kennedy or the Attorney General Robert F. Kennedy. He said they will only do something if it helped their political careers. This is why you never see him embracing them. But Stanley Livingston did help give input on the I Have a Dream speech, and people were kind of listening at Malcolm, who was a great thinker, but we have to be astute in looking at the records ourselves. So when you look at that speech and what King actually said and what Livingston's role was, yes, Livingston played a role, as did other advisors that helped to shape King's thinking on different things, but nobody controlled Dr. King. He did what he wanted to do after taking in the advice of advisor. What wise person would not do that? And matter of fact, Malcolm was given advice by the great Ella Baker, who was telling him he was naive about certain things, about what he can do in terms of influencing those who were in the civil rights division of the movement. So these guys are in their 30s. Of course, there's going to be personal growth and political growth. Dr. King didn't receive his full learning through his PhD in theology, no. His real PhD in urbanology was he was in the streets when he was in the community organizing. And this is why he continued to grow and evolve. The man was assassinated at 39. So he's still growing and evolving, you know. But his advisors, you're right, my brother, very, very important. But the last book he wrote was Where Do We Go From Here, Chaos or Community? And right before that was Trumpet of Conscience. Trumpet of Conscience was a series of lectures that he gave in Canada called the Massey Lectures. And if someone looks at Trumpet, like you blow a trumpet of conscience, and Where Do We Go From Here, just those two records alone would completely upend the view that people have about Dr. King. For example, most of what we think we know is wrong. He's not a civil rights leader after 1965. That's misrepresentation. He's focusing on exclusively on human rights in 66 and 67 and 68. He embraces armed liberation struggles without hesitation or reservations. The most popular speech that anybody can find online among many of them is his speech on April 4th, 1967. So he called it Beyond Vietnam. And you can see that he is calling for the support of armed revolutionary movements in Vietnam. He said, these are revolutionary times and we need to support these revolutions. And so he's not focused exclusively on nonviolence, not everywhere in the U.S. Yes. In fact, Dr. King said that, the debate about a weapon was really a useless debate. King's position was you should always defend yourself and your family if under threat. This is why in the Montgomery bus boycott, there was armed men around his house, and he had a gun in the house as well for protection. Mm-hmm. Dr. King, during that Black Power March, it was a Meredith March Against Fear in 1966, when the movement split, it then became known as the Black Power March. And there was someone who had died along the way in the march, during the march, and they wanted Dr. King to preach the eulogy. Why didn't he preach the eulogy? Dr. King was practical. He was not going in the backwoods of Mississippi without protection. So he had, who did he wait for before he went to do a eulogy? The armed paramilitary group, the Deacons for the Fence, armed black men to protect Dr. King as he went through the Mississippi Delta. And, you know, everybody knew that, as they say, that nonviolent stuff would get you killed. So everybody had protection, even Dr. King. But he's saying that to protect yourself and your family, that's not a debate. This has been the position since the beginning of organized society. That's not an issue. He said the only issue was whether or not it was tactically wise, whether or not it was tactically wise to carry a gun or knife during a demonstration for the right to vote. He said that was not tactically wise because there would be a skirmish with the police, and then the media would focus on the skirmish and not the reason for the march itself. He was only talking about that in whether or not it was strategically wise or tactically wise and not about self-defense. So people have misconstrued much and most of what Dr. King clearly indicated. If anybody reads what he had to say or listen at it, as the brothers are playing some of his important speeches, then it's very clear. He was very articulate. He was very clear about his understanding. So anyway, brother, thank you for that question. And by the way, Brother Richard, Brother Elliot, maybe we can challenge the audience and challenge folks, because obviously you have an informed audience, but even in an informed audience, it's very difficult for anybody to list, to come up with an accurate list of Dr. King's five books that he wrote. The five books. I

0: book, because I have always argued since I've been working on this from my grad days that Dr. King is the most misunderstood and misrepresented figure in U.S. history.
1: Let's go to a couple of these other calls. Richard?
2: Yeah, I'm here.
1: No, I'm just saying, because I know Richard is more of a bibliophile than me. Can you?
2: I ain't even going to try. Y'all got me on that one.
1: Let me go to a couple more. Let's go to New York City, then we're coming back to Philadelphia. New York.
3: Hey, what's happening, Richard and Elliot, man? You know, I'm going to be honest, man. I ain't really got much to say about Martin Luther King.
1: I'll put you on hold. Huh? I'll put you on hold. Let's go to Philadelphia.
4: Good evening, Brother Elliot. Good evening, Brother Richard. And good evening, Dr. Pam. How you doing, my brother?
0: I'm doing great, brother.
4: Praise be to God. I just want to say, Dr. Pam, I'm just sitting here riveting at your conversation, the way you just correctly, I guess, for lack of a better word, Dr. Pelham, the way you guys biographized Dr. King, I mean, he did it in such a beautiful way and truthful and everything, man. I mean, you had your facts together and everything. Because as you were speaking, Dr. Pelham, to Brother Richard and Brother Elliot, I was looking at the current issue of the Final Call by the Nation of Islam. He did a tribute on Dr. King, and it says, remembering and appreciating Dr. King. And it hit on some of the points you were saying to Brother Ellen and Brother Richard in the time for Wicked Listen, where she was saying how Dr. Martin King was a man that was evolving towards a common goal for his people. And in it, Dr. Pelham, it was saying, despite attempts to downplay and distort the significant contributions and sacrifices of the civil rights icon, his life and legacy, he said his work lived on. And they went on to say that, you know, reclaiming the real Dr. King amid efforts to erase and sanitize his legacy. When he clearly, like you said, Dr. King was speaking out strongly against racism, police brutality, and all the other things that affected, you know, Black America. And I think it's so important, Dr. King, that you get a perspective, because you see that even, like you said, you see that even next time. Matter of fact, Dr. King, I was telling Brother Elliot on our previous conversations, I said the local Black radio station here in Philadelphia, the Black terrestrial radio station that's supposed to be the voice of the Black community, over the last 5 to 6 years, Dr. Pelham, I complained to the station. I said, because y'all always play that "I Have a Dream" speech, even when they play that, they skip over the part about police brutality. They just put that part that they know is palatable to white people, when he says at the table of brotherhood, Jews and Gentiles and all that. They play that and they emphasize that. I said, why don't y'all play the whole speech and stuff? And I said, why don't you play some of his later speeches, like Beyond Vietnam, like you said, the speech at Riverside Baptist Church. And I guess because of my complaints and everything, Dr. Pelham, over the last 3 or 4 years, they've been playing more of Dr. King's more so-called radical speeches, the ones that white Americans don't want to hear, and even some Negroes don't want to hear. You know what I mean? Some of the speeches, like you say, that Black, even some of the Black ministers, because right here in Philadelphia, Dr. Pelham is a history. Some of these Black ministers that still living, that may be in their 90s, that still living, some of them have passed on. A lot of them, when he spoke out against the Vietnam, they shut their doors on Dr. King. He was not, they'll praise King now because he's gone and it's safe to praise him now. But during that time, Dr. Pelham, right here in Philadelphia, many of these Black Christian ministers, he was not allowed in their church. And that's a fact, you know what I mean? Yeah. So you give a clear, you give a clear and accurate description of Dr. King that a lot of people don't want to tell the truth, but you will get a story, give the whole story. And another thing that's not talked about by many of the so-called Black establishment is in '66 he met twice with the Honorable Elijah Muhammad and had some very fruitful conversations. And that's not talked about, you know what I mean? Because again, even within the civil rights movement, they always want to get a sanitized version of King that's palatable to white America. And I like how you did it, Dr. Pelham. You gave a clear view of Dr. King from all sides. You know what I mean? And I appreciate that. You know what I mean? And I just want to say I'm enjoying the conversation. I'll just get off and enjoy the rest of the show. I guess one of the books what about the letter from a Vietnam, the letter from a Birmingham jail? Is that one of them, Dr. Pelham? One of his books?
0: A letter from No. That's just a letter. Just a letter. so that's a good time. With everything else you said, my brother, I agree with you 110%, but that's not the book.
4: Okay, no problem at all. Well, I'm just like, cause I'm man like anybody else, Dr. Cummins. I'm going to continue to listen to the rest of the show. Put me on mute, brother. Good show, Dr. Cummins. Keep up the good work, man. Keep on spreading the truth about our human rights icon, Dr. King, who not

0: he was a great man, but just a great human being. And just keep on telling the truth about him to our people, and not only our people, but the other people around the world. They should know the truth about Dr. King, and I thank you for that, my brother. L.A., put me on mute, and I'll listen for the rest of the show.
1: Thanks for your contribution.
0: You're welcome.
1: Let's go up to Boston, Massachusetts.
2: Yes, sir.
1: How about you, sir?
2: It's Brother Sadiqi. How you feel?
1: Oh, I'm doing great. How you doing?
2: Mm. Boy, I tell you, man, this world of technology, man, something. I'm going to say, how did he know it was me? I was waiting for somebody to come on and say and find out who I was to tell you I was there. Oh. But anyhow, let me just say very quickly. I was just able to come on board. I'm not sure if it would have been discussed or not, but would you guess? The one thing that has bothered me through the years, Elliot, is that, I was involved in a campaign from 2000 to about 2020. And it was about the fact that, I don't know, has there been a discussion about Dr. King's assassination?
1: No. We didn't okay. really talk about, no.
2: Okay.
1: Well, go ahead.
2: Well, let me just say that, mm-hmm. you know, I've got a great deal of respect for Dr. King. But I've always, you know, with all the breakfasts and the streets and everything, but I've never really been able to come with the energy because of the fact that the bottom line is that James Earl Ray was not the assassin. Mrs. King and her family, in 1999, filed a civil suit. And the bottom line is that the end result, and folks, they can Google Dr. Martin Luther King assassination trial. The trial transcript describes the conspiracy led by J. Edgar Hoover and others involved that led to the assassination of Dr. King. So the thing that has bothered me is that there are quite a few folks who are aware of the assassination plot, and in fact, they're still saying that they're supposed to be they're going to be releasing certain aspects of the investigation in 27, they said that has been sealed. So my frustration has been that, and we're just talking about folks across the board who know about this assassination of Dr. King and who was involved at the Lorraine Motel and before. And so what's happening is that coming up for this coming April, I'm going to start again, but I'm going to be all over this again with the hopes that folks will say, well, wait a minute. If we really want to honor Dr. King, because, some of the folks who were involved in the plot, they're still alive. And so if we really wanted to honor Dr. King, you know, I've been in contact with the Legislative Black Caucus and Urban League through the years. And in fact, I actually got a notation from Mrs. King thanking me for the campaign that we were doing, understanding the fact that it was not being pursued by the folks that you think that should be doing that. So I just want to put it to your guests in terms of, is he in agreement that we need to put more emphasis on the assassination of Dr. King and bringing folks to justice? Even though, let me just say this, that the day of the assassination, that the bottom line, you know, they talked about this Cuban dude that was supposed to have had the weapon, but they said on the day of the assassination, there was a brother out there at the Lorraine Motel that waiting for a fare, and he saw a white male who was a lieutenant, come to find out was a lieutenant of the police department, who in fact was running to a car with someone waiting for him. That brother that saw him, they found him 4 days later floating in a river. Mm-hmm. So, you know, after all these years, I'm still frustrated because of the fact that we talk about honoring Dr. King, but if we really want to honor him, then we, in fact, would pursue this case to see to it that justice is done, even at this late stage.
1: Professor Pim?
3: Yeah, thank you for that, brother. I've always argued conjunction of what you mentioned, I've always argued, and I still do, that it's more important to focus on Dr. King's death day rather than his birthday. So his birthday was January 15th, 1929. So people overlooked January 15th, and then the federal holiday is the third Monday in January, which was a great struggle. There was many people who were absolutely against the holiday. I know people speak about him nicely now, and speak about him kindly now, but he was the number one threat to U.S. security at the time. But it's more important because there's nothing unusual about a little black boy being born in Atlanta in the 1920s. But if we look at what he lived for and what he died for, it's uncomfortable to look at Dr. King on April 4th, 1968, who was killed by a high-powered rifle that severed his spine, and he died in the pool of his own blood. It's uncomfortable to look at that image and understand that that's the most important image. So April 4th is what we should be focusing on, because then it will bring people to question what did he live for and why was he assassinated. I have a section in my thesis, master's thesis from many years ago, and I've talked about this pretty frequently. We have not discussed it today, that it's very clear that the FBI set up and orchestrated and carried out the assassination of Dr. King. The U.S. Army was involved as well. And some of the great detective work is one of the detractors of this position, that is David Garrell. David Garrell is a white guy who not only wrote Bearing the Cross and won a Nobel Peace Prize for that, the Pulitzer Prize, rather, but David Garrell also wrote The FBI and Martin Luther King. And David Garrell documents very clearly that J. Edgar Hoover, the director of the FBI, hated Dr. King, and it was a hatred campaign. When Dr. King won the Nobel Peace Prize in 63, J. Edgar Hoover came out and said that Dr. King was a notorious liar and one of the lowest types in the country. And he went on a campaign to villainize King's name and character. And but what the FBI did is that in Memphis, Tennessee, King was there to help the sanitation workers. He was at the Rivermount Holiday Inn Hotel.
2: Right.
3: And J. Edgar Hoover leaked a story, as he always did against Dr. King, to say that Dr. King was a hypocrite. He's telling black people in Memphis to boycott all white businesses that are not supporting his movement, but yet he's staying at the white-owned Holiday Inn. Why don't this hypocrite go to the Lorraine Motel, which is a black-owned hotel? So rather than fight this battle through the media, King recognized that it was not strategically wise to do that. So he did go to the Lorraine Motel, and he was on the bottom floor. And nobody know who it was to this day, but somebody who represented themselves as, quote-unquote, one of Dr. King's men, said that Dr. King does not like the bottom floor. He likes the scenic view upstairs. So they moved them to the room that he was eventually assassinated in front of. And it was the FBI that took away the security. They took away Detective Riddick. Detective Riddick was assigned to help protect Dr. King, but Detective Riddick was actually a follower of King. So they removed Detective Riddick against his protest. He didn't want to be removed. So they removed Riddick and they removed other security. And so King was put in the line of fire, and we know it was not James Earl Ray. This is a petty criminal who couldn't get away with anything, yet he's going to pull up one of the crimes of the century.
2: Right.
3: It makes no sense whatsoever at all, but it's very clear that the FBI had tried to get him to commit suicide. They were integral in moving his room, and not only that, you can see from the internal records that they were orchestrating a campaign to find a way to assassinate King, because they wanted to make sure that he did not carry out the Poor People's Campaign later that month in April of 1968. So eventually they set it up. They orchestrated it for him to be murdered in front of his hotel room there at the Lorraine Motel. And as soon as he was shot, the FBI agents in Atlanta, which is well documented, they were excited in the office. They were jumping up and down, excited, yelling out that they said that they got Zorro. They called him Zorro, which is a Spanish term which means fox, because they had argued that Dr. King was slick, he wasn't to be trusted, and that he didn't have any good character. So they would call him Zorro, which means he's sneaky and all of this kind of stuff. So, but they were very instrumental in his assassination. And you're right. The family has definitely argued a wrongful death suit. And this was, this came out because last year, Trump had released some of the files on Dr. King. And so the family renewed his position that they believed James Earl Ray when he wrote his book, Who Killed Martin Luther King? James Earl Ray said it wasn't me. And the family agreed with them then, and they reiterated the fact that it was the FBI that orchestrated his assassination, and they should be held accountable. So I agree that there should be pressure to deal with this and get people to shift from this abstract dreaming to the practical work of Dr. King, because it's definitely going to tie his work into the fact that the FBI had a Get King campaign. I don't have to read David Garrell to know this. I used David Garrell's book, the FBI and Martin Luther King, to go to the specific records myself at the FBI headquarters in Washington, D.C. I spent hundreds and hundreds and hundreds of hours combing through documents, and it's very clear that they wanted to assassinate King. In fact, the listeners would be very surprised to know that in the FBI, if you want to look at the SCLC and other organizations and different leaders, you have to go to a file under Communist Influence in Racial Matters. That's the general file, Communist Influence in Racial Matters, because these crazy white guys, they believe that the only reason that black people and Dr. King and others were protesting is because of outside influence. This is why Stanley Livingston, for example, his role is made more dominant and prominent than what it really was, because he was a communist. So they were arguing that black people had no gripes, no complaints, no issues, and it was the outside agitators stimulating black protests. So you go to Communist Influence and Racial Matters, and then the subfile for King and other leaders is under Black Nationalist Hate Groups. You go to Black Nationalist Hate Groups, and that's when you find the more specific records on Dr. King. But there's no question Dr. King was the most surveillance and watched person in the history of the country. And this surveillance included wiretaps on the SCL phones and on Dr. King's home, 24/7 wiretaps, also microphones in the hotels and motels whenever he traveled. And they had an FBI informant in the headquarters there in Atlanta for the SCLC, James Harrison. This is a young guy who was doing the accounting, and he was somebody that was given human intelligence. And he would, and James Harrison was receiving money to meet with an FBI agent to give him the details of what he was seeing in the office. And then we learned later that even the famed photographer,
1: yes,
3: Ernest Withers was also an informant as well. And so you're right about the assassination, and there's no question whatsoever that King was set up for his assassination, and this is never, and no one has ever gone to justice, and there's no way that James Earl Ray, was a petty criminal, could have done this.
1: Let me throw something in here, because I know of your work on this, Brother Siddiqui, and also Professor Aunt Pim, and you don't have to travel down this road, because we don't really have proof. But just from you men looking at records and combing through documents, I knew about the Withers, the photographer. I didn't know about the accountant that you just mentioned, Professor Ampim. But just from you men's research, do you believe that somebody in his close ranks, some of the people that we popularly know, do you think that somebody else knew or helped, was involved in setting Dr. King up? Just yes or no. You don't even have to give me any speculation on names. Do you believe that?
2: Absolutely.
1: Okay. Professor Ampel?
3: For me, I would say no. And I don't think it was necessary either, because the FBI had a very tight web of surveillance. Dr. King was the most surveillance man in the history of the country. So the FBI knew quite a lot, and now we know this from the COINTELPRO, or the Counterintelligence Pro documents that have come out. And those documents actually came out after I did my work in the archives at the FBI headquarters, and it's amazing. It's amazing the kind of details that they had. The one thing I would say about the FBI headquarters and the all of the records that are there is that these white men are careless. I mean, they misspell names, they get some details wrong, but you can see the level of surveillance and the support by the general white public. You'll see letters and packages being sent to the FBI by regular citizens who said, look, I found this leaflet, or I found this information, and I'm just sending it in because maybe this might help you in your investigation of Martin Luther. And they would always call him out of his name, Martin Luther Kuhn. And you see all these random letters being sent in just to give the FBI information. So that's what I know from the record. And I know that there's been, you know, discussion about other people in the inner circle, but I know that's really not even necessary because of the tight surveillance that they had on King and the movement and all of the criminal activity by Hoover himself.
2: Well, what I would add is, first of all, the jury, the trial lasted, they said like 40 witnesses, and the jury from the trial came back with a verdict that Dr. King was a victim of assassination due to agencies of the United States government. And, you know, I won't say a name, but what I would say to folks is Google that transcript. And I heard the brother ask, were there any prominent names? I'm not going to say the name. But if you Google that transcript, there was someone very prominent in our community who told the chambermaid at the hotel that to tell Dr. King's security that their services weren't really needed that day. So I'm not going to say the name. But like I said before, it's not a matter of me having to try to say who, what, or when. But I suggest to everybody, just Google Dr. Martin Luther King assassination trial transcript, and everything is there. Everything, all the details. So I'll leave it at that.
1: Thank you for your contribution.
3: Thank you, brother.
2: Yes, sir.
3: All right. Brother Elliot, just one other thing I just thought about, and thank the brother for that, is what the government did do is they hired some local gang members in Memphis to bust up the march in April of 68 to go around and start destroying property. So these gang members were hired for this because what J. Edgar Hoover wanted to do is to paint Dr. King as somebody irresponsible who could not control any of his followers or demonstrators in order to show that he's irresponsible in Memphis and try to have a poor people's campaign on a much larger scale in Washington, D.C. would lead to a bloodbath. They were arguing this is going to be a bloodbath with this poor people's campaign, and Martin Luther King is irresponsible and blood is on his hands. And so there were definitely gang members involved with going against King. And it wasn't even political for them. It was all about the money, because they were questioned by King's agents about why the hell did they do that. And they just said, hey, you know, we were paid and compensated. So anyway, so I would say that. But it's a big topic. And again, April 4th is more important to me than January the 15th. After looking at Dr. King.
1: Thanks for your contribution, Brother Stiggy.
2: All right. Good show as usual.
1: Peace. Richard, wow. A lot of information. But go ahead, Richard. I didn't want, go ahead.
4: No, I didn't. I think we should go to a break and then we can come back and see if we're going to continue down this line or.
1: Yeah, you know what? In fact, it's a good suggestion. Professor Unpim, you've got a little more time? We can.
3: Yes, I do.
1: Good.
3: Yes, I do.
1: Let's take a brief break, and when we come back, we'll continue the discussion. You can get involved, too, by dialing 215-490-9832. That's 215-490-9832. Time for an awakening. We'll be right back.

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1: It does not profit black people or poor people anything to have the vote and not be able to select the candidates who they want to choose. Now, how can you choose between Lyndon Johnson, Nixon, Agnew, Wallace, and Humphrey? There is no choice. Evil is evil. There's nothing in between that. I think the vote can only be used as a tool of organization. We can only use the vote to organize our people. Now, to really believe that we can put someone in office and that these people would be responsive to our needs is naive, politically naive. Because even if one of the black candidates who ran for office was to take the office of president, then black people must be prepared to fight against that person.
2: Why?
1: Because, you see, the system mandates the action of the individual. The individual does not determine how this country will function. This country works off the military-industrial complex, which means that it's profitable to wage war. And unless you, you know, devise another plan, another scheme to sustain, to boost this economy, then it's going to be necessary to wage war. Whether, you know, a black individual is in office or a white individual is in office. Well, so we're talking about a complete, a change in system.

The system is rotten to the core. That's why every time we have had a presidential election, whether it's white or black, you always have to choose between the lesser of two evils. So you either vote for Satan or the devil, and you catch hell with either one.

0: This included comedians, comics, trumpet players, baseball players. Show me in the white community where a comedian is a white leader. Show me in the white community where a singer is a white leader, or a dancer or a trumpet player is a white leader. These aren't leaders. These are puppets and clowns that have been set up over the white community and over the black community by the white community, and have been made celebrities, and usually say exactly what they know that the white man wants to hear.
1: One black man believes in violence, one believes in integration, one believes that one day after we all marry white women, we'll all be a light brown color and there'll be no problem. One believes that if we get enough politics and education, we can take over the country and be the mayor and the president. One believes, such as I, that separating on some land will solve it. Cleaning up our own neighborhoods, respecting our own women, and doing something for ourselves, and quit begging white people. This is our solution.

You know, we really are being colonized. In a colony, the education is controlled from outside. The politics is controlled from outside. The economics is controlled from outside. The police in a colony are not there to serve and to protect, but there to keep the colonized ones from disturbing the status quo. The question is, do we want to continue to live as a colony, or do we want to be like the original 13 colonies and decide that we've had enough? Let's break from a colonial past and let's seek freedom.

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1: Welcome back to Time for an Awakening. It's 8:13 on this Sunday edition of Time for an Awakening. Our guest this evening in conversation, author, historian, primary researcher, and professor of history at Contra Costa College in California, Professor Manuel Pym is with us. We had been spending some time, first couple of hours of the program, talking about his written work, The Evolution of a Revolutionary on the Eve of the Observance of Dr. King's Birthday. His birthday was the 15th, but they observe it every third Monday in this month as a holiday. We spent some time talking about Dr. King and his contribution to our struggle. We're going to spend a little bit of time in the remainder talking about Professor Pym's work, uncovering our hidden histories in Sudan, in southern Ethiopia. Dr. Pym, talk about, in fact, I'll let Richard lead this off because it's a couple of things I want to ask specifically, but Richard, go ahead.
2: Well, you know, Dr. Pym, I've been, you know, I got to see some of your, I guess you were doing your field work. And so let me see for us to kind of frame. Are you doing I'm going to call it ancient historical work or cultural ethnological work within the Sudan to kind of to tie it back to not just pre-colonial period, but ancient historical period? What's the context of the work that you're doing, this primary that you're doing?
3: Yeah, I appreciate the question, my brother. Yeah, my work, the primary research has really been to do both. So I started off more than 30 years ago doing firsthand research, going to museums, institutes, and libraries in the Western world that have stolen ancient African artifacts from Kush, Nubia, and Kemet, or so-called ancient Egypt. And then I eventually, in 1990, after doing work in various countries, I started to do field work and field research at different archaeological sites, such as pyramid sites, temple sites, tomb sites, ancient residential sites, and museums. And I started that in Egypt. And I recognized that to understand the root and origin and foundation, I had to continue to go south of Egypt. So I started to do work in Sudan, which is the country just south of Egypt, back in 2007. That's when I started the work in Sudan, because I had already been working in the Nubian part of Egypt. Nubia is a part of southern Egypt and northern Sudan, but I didn't start going into Sudan in 2007. And to study the ancient artifacts, the pyramids, temples, tombs, colossal statues and artifacts. But more recently, as I continue that work, I've been doing the ethnological work by going to the remote indigenous areas in the Omo Valley of Ethiopia. And this past summer, I was in the area of Ethiopia that's called the Gambela. And Gambela is in like the southwest area of Ethiopia. I call it the other Ethiopia because the Ethiopians that we see here in the U.S., for example, almost all of them are from the northern areas. They're from Addis Ababa. They're from the Tigray area, but they're typically from the north. But we typically don't ever see the Ethiopians from the southern area, the other Ethiopia, which is the Omo Valley and the other remote areas like Gambela, because these groups, they're linked and related to Africans in South Sudan, Sudan, Kenya, and Uganda. And that's the origin, that region is the origins of ancient Kush that the Greeks called Ethiopia. So the word Ethiopia is a Greek word, but the original word and the original civilization is Kush. So while I started dealing with artifacts and evidence of the high-level African civilizations recognize that these indigenous communities, they still practice their cultural life ways that are very similar, almost identical, with very little variation from the ceremonies, rituals, and festivals from antiquity. So what I've been doing is interviewing kings, chiefs, elders, and heroes to learn about their cultural life ways. And it's remarkable to see that they still have the same view of the flora and fauna, that is the plants and animals that Africans saw in the same way in antiquity. So, for example, if you look at the rituals from antiquity that's in the artifacts, and you see what kind of imagery and paraphernalia that was used, like the leopard skin outfit, it's the same outfit that's worn today in these remote areas. And they, one group after another, they use the leopard skin in the entire region. And it's amazing that these groups are independent. They're not influenced by anybody else. They're in the most remote areas. And in many cases, the folks have told me that no scholars have ever visited them before, that I'm the first scholar to really visit them to learn about and validate their cultural life ways. And even in the areas where people have gone to visit them, the chiefs and others were really inspired. And I'm going to have this in the documentary that we're working on Kush that we filmed for this past summer. But a number of the chiefs and leaders said the same thing, that they had not been asked about the rituals and ceremonies of rulership and chieftainship of kingship in this way before, and that they were more inspired to remember and pass on their cultural life ways because they can see my energy and enthusiasm to learn. So for a handful of years now, since around 2018 is when I really have been doing the field work among the indigenous groups to learn about their cultural life ways, because the current rituals and cultural life ways today, they help to illuminate the past, because the people in the same region are still practicing the same ceremonies and rituals and have the same beliefs and ideas, even though they don't know about the rituals and images and ceremonies from the past. So after I interview them and spend time to learn about their cultural life ways, at the end of this, then I show them images from thousands of years ago. And the people are always inspired because they know that that's them. Those are images of themselves in antiquity that they've never seen before, but they're very familiar with the rituals, ceremonies, the leopard skin outfit, or the ostrich feather that's worn on top of the head. And so these are symbols and images that are reserved for those that have the most important positions in the society. And it's always amazing to see their reaction, but also to get their insight about things that we can't know in great detail today from thousands of years ago, because the people are not around. We cannot interview them, nor can we see those ceremonies from antiquity, from classical Africa, but we can see how they're depicted on the tomb walls, for example. But these people are still practicing these rituals and ceremonies with very little variation even today. So the rituals today, the interviews today, observations and learning today helps to illuminate the past. And so the past and present are linked. And that's what I'm able to do in my field work, is show the continuation of current rituals that date back thousands of years in the same region of East Africa.
2: And, you know, I have to, Elliot, and to you, Dr. Ben, to raise, you know, because one of the giants that was also, and I guess the elders that, you know, that was where you're continuing this, the evolution of this kind of research, just passed, Dr. Charles Finch, and he's, his work has always been in, you know, excavating the ideals and in relationship to the ancient Africa or Kemetic or Egyptian relevance as it relates to, you know, human knowledge production. And which brings me to what I want to, a curiosity of your work, your primary work. As you mentioned, here's the people that are maintaining their cultural views. And I'm interested in the cultural beliefs that have these particular behaviors, but also how, and you raise an interesting thing in the sense of where we're looking at symbols and artifact architecture and whatever can go back 10,000 years. And here's a people who are living, you know, something that they're doing day to day and have no reference to these other things. What I'm asking is, how do you see this intergenerational transmission of these cultural behaviors and these cultural beliefs take place based off of your primary work?
3: If I understand the question, the people are very, well, it depends. So if we talk about Ethiopia, the groups are very isolated, for example. And I mean, these are some of the most remote areas imaginable. It is not easy getting to some of these remote areas to be among the people, particularly during the rainy season. Some of these areas are there's no way to get there. There's like large, almost like semi lakes, but these isolated groups, they do trade with other groups, but for the most part, they're fiercely independent. And so they are able to maintain their life ways because the cultural practices and cultural ideas, they remain in-house and they're passed on. The only time that there's any kind of change is if a young person maybe goes to the town or the city and they go to school. And when they go to school, they're going to learn other ideas and other values that are not always consistent with their own cultural ways. But these are not the largest groups around. So, for example, the Morsi, M-U-R-S-I, the Morsi, for example, in Ethiopia, the Morsi and many other groups are at odds with the Ethiopian government and have been so for years. The Morsi are not a very large group. They're in remote areas. They're in the Mago National Park area. And, so they're very friendly with me. They're very helpful, but they don't like the government because the Ethiopian government would rather these indigenous groups give up their way of life, give up their land, and allow the Ethiopian government to establish sugar plantations in order to make money. And then to go to the cities, you need to put on clothes, you need to speak the national language of Amharic. So the government would rather these people stop their traditional ways. They don't really see the great value in the Morsi or the Desinage and all of these, you know, remote, the Hammer. They don't really respect them, you know. So the people continue their ways because these are very remote areas, but the government has issues with them. And with the building of dams have been very destructive because when the dams, they block up rivers. So the Omo River, it doesn't overflow its banks as it once did, because the Gebi 3 and Gebi 4 dams, they've altered the normal cycle of the river, Omo River, to overflow. But also the Omo, it flows south into Lake Turkana in Kenya. So the the fishing system in Kenya has suffered greatly because the lake levels are so low. But, you know, in this idea of modernizing, you have governments that really don't respect the people, but the people in the remote areas, they have nothing but respect for their cultural life ways. However, I can see very slowly and steadily changes taking place in not only the Omo Valley area, but I mentioned Gambela. You know, there's five groups in Gambela that are linked not to the northern Ethiopian people that we see today. Nope. These these Africans are their language, their customs, their family, their genetic lineage links to Uganda, Kenya, and South Sudan, such as the Nuer, the Anahuac, the Mijang, the Opo, and the Komo. And so these are the groups that people don't know a lot about, but they maintain their lifeways. However, I can see over time, as visitors come in and take photos and videos, sometimes things change when people think that if they can get somebody to take a photo, and there's not too many visitors in these areas, but when the visitors do go, they take photos, and the people know that the more photos you take, the more we can ask you for money. Then
1: I think we lost Professor. I'm Pimp. Can you hear me? Ooh, Richard. I got you now.
3: Okay. Anyway, sorry not to go long, but anyway, I was just saying that, you know, some of these remote areas, I can see the slow change that is taking place, but in a couple of generations, certain things are not going to continue, such as the cultural markings to the face and upper body, which people call scarification. The scarification has a negative connotation, so I don't call it that. I just call it culture markings. The culture markings are important because it distinguishes one group from another, and I don't have to guess. So when I'm seeing art from antiquity, I know which group it is based on their dress, their attire, and the culture markings that you can see in the artwork and in the paintings 4,500 years ago. You can see, but the average so-called scholars, Western scholars, they'll talk about the Nilotic groups. What do you mean Nilotic? They all are along the Nile area. They call them Nilotic groups or Southerners because they don't know the distinction one from another. And you can only know the distinction if you're in the areas to look at the nuances that distinguish one group from another. So I can see some cultural changes taking place. And in some cases, in, you know, 2-3 generations, certain practices will not continue. They just won't, because they're just not viable in the so-called modern world. But typically, though, the people do maintain their culture lifeways as much as possible because they're so isolated.
2: Before I turn it back over to you, Elliot, you know, one thing that I would like to know, based off of what you just said, and the research, the time that you've been spending and developing relationships with the different communities and kings and whatever, what was one thing that was transformational for you as far as a researcher, one who is explorer and, you know, making that connection of ancient and primary culture? What was that thing that, you still carry with you, even though like it was the first day that you discovered it?
3: Wow. So many experiences. I've had a couple moments. I think one was when I was in such a remote area. It was amazing. There was a group called the Dizi group, D-I-Z-I, in the most remote area of Ethiopia. You can imagine we had to drive through mountains, remote areas, and then when we got to where we could not drive anymore, then there was a 30-minute fast-paced power walk to the village. I was just trying to keep up with the guy who had no shoes on. I said, this guy, amazing, he's walking through farmland, through hillsides, through a stream, rocks, mud. I had my own bag. People wanted to carry my bag. It was only like two and a half years ago. I was just trying to keep up and not fall and keep my stuff. But when we met with the DZ, the chief, he came out. Nobody can touch him. He's very important. Nobody can go in his compound. But I was asking him about the leopard skin ceremony and why the leopard. And I remember after asking deep questions that he hadn't heard before, like, for example, you said, why do you use the leopard skin for important rituals? The first level would be, well, we like the spots on the leopard's coat. So I told the translator, thank the chief, but tell him he's got to come again because it's got to be more than that, because the cheetah also has spots, and you all don't have the same respect for the cheetah, because the leopard is the premier big cat in Africa, not the lion. This is not the case. It's the leopard across the African continent. They have the utmost respect for the leopard. So I was asking detailed questions. Next thing I know, the chief got up. He didn't say anything, went into his compound and came out with the actual leopard skin that he uses in the rituals and ceremonies. So I actually posted this online. Actually, I posted it on Facebook. I was very surprised by that because, you know, it was just stunning. It was shocking. It was unexpected. But he was so struck by the fact that I wasn't a regular foreigner because, you know, they usually figure if anybody comes in those remote areas, they're going to be somebody white from America or Europe. And I'm of African descent. And plus, we've learned over the years how to introduce my work as one of them who's gone abroad to live. But now I'm coming back to learn the history, because if they don't understand it that way, they'll see you as a foreigner and they're on guard for, you know, the first 20 minutes until I can build my credibility. Now we don't have to worry about that. You know, my reputation now is solid with these groups. But I would say that was one of the most important one. I think one other thing that was very significant, if I had to pick one other experience, is that when I was in Juba, South Sudan, I had the rare opportunity to meet with 11 Dinka chiefs, 11, and no one had ever seen that before. And so they were there about an hour and a half early. So when they were coming to get me to go to the location, I was telling Cho that he was there early. He said, "No, I think we are to get you now, Professor." I said, no, call your father, because I think." And he called his father, and the chiefs were already there. They were there about almost 2 hours early. I know people think Africans are always late. No, these chiefs were excited about the meeting. And when I got there, it was about, I don't know, 45 minutes, an hour before we were supposed to meet. And I wouldn't say late, but I was definitely there much later than them. And these were 11 Dinka chiefs. And several of them were paramount chiefs. Paramount chiefs are really kings, but the British has reduced the title of king to a paramount chief or regional chief in order to reduce the status and stature in how they're being called. And I did not have my film crew at that time. This was back in 2022. And but I remember these Dinka chiefs, they stood up and sang two songs. And I asked the translator, what were they singing? He said, they sang those songs to indicate that they welcome your questions. I said, wow. And luckily, I was able to get my camera out and record this very important experience. It's one of the great experiences I had, because the Dinka chiefs were very clear on things that they would never negotiate in terms of their values and their traditions. But they also indicated there are other things that they're willing to adjust and make adjustments about, but other things they were not. And I just that was one of the great experiences to meet with, you know, so many important chiefs. It was all aligned for me because those chiefs just happened to be in that area at the time. And I've talked to people, no one has ever seen that many chiefs in one area together from different areas of Dinka land. So anyway, those would be two experiences that I will always remember and cherish greatly.
2: Thank you.
1: Professor Ampem, let me ask a question there. And it's kind of relation to Richard's questioning, but I want to kind of relate it to something that we talked about earlier in the program around Dr. King. Dr. King made the statement about our people here need a revolution of values. But we can't really, and I'm talking about our people as a whole, we can't really have a revolution of values if we don't know what our values really were. Now, talking to you as a primary researcher that was born and raised here and exposed to Western values, when you go back and see some of the things of our people, whether it's in Ethiopia, Egypt, the Sudan, and see those values, what do you see there as a common thread that kind of binds us together? What are the commonalities that you're seeing there? Because I notice one thing when you're talking, you're going to these places and you're welcomed. They welcome you. They don't seem to treat you with caution. They don't seem to say, well, as soon as his back is turned, we're going to rob him. You're going to be abused. I don't hear you saying those things. So talk about the values that you see there that are almost universal for our people. If that's a fair question.
3: Yeah, it's a good question. One of the things that I see, and I reflect on my readings of Chancellor Williams, because he did in the 1950s field work in 26 countries and among 105 different language groups. And there's a couple of things I remember him saying in Destruction of Black Civilization as I experienced my work in these areas. One of the things that's great from one group to another is that they, you know, it's the group loyalty, and you know, there's no issues. They all have the same views, the same values. They agree. The roles are very clear. They're not asking basic dumb questions like what is a man, what is woman. No, they've worked all that out. There's a clear distinction between men and women and their roles in the society. There's a clear distinction between children and their role. I learned that in Sudan, and now I see the same thing in the remote areas of Ethiopia, the areas of South Sudan. And I've been very fortunate that you're right, that I'm welcome, because people know that I don't work for the U.S. government. I don't work for USAID. I'm not on some U.N. Humanitarian mission that's controlled by, you know, international finances. And I'm not representing Contra Costa College. I'm representing my own work and research, and the people are amazed by that. And so I'm able to go in and have direct access to some of the most important people and ceremonies and festivals, you name it, in a society. And it's the unity within the group that's always amazing. The people are so open. Like in these areas, it's very hot, it's very warm, so they don't wear a lot of clothes. And the men who might be out with the cattle, because cattle is wealth in those regions, but the men and males who are out with the cattle or who might be out protecting the territory, they don't come back in until it's, you know, close to sunset. So it's a lot of, you know, mainly women around and the children. And when I'm around, there's no concern. We can be in the home, and they're showing, you know, if I have my tour groups with me, we'll show the people how they, when they wake up, how do they make bread? How do they make the tea? Those kind of things. You know, women could be half dressed or whatever it may be. There's no stress on the part of the brothers. There's no issues. And I just see that the folks are very calm with understanding that if I'm successful, then they're successful in helping to maintain their own cultural life ways. So that's one of the great beauties in one group after another after another. Now, on the other hand, the problem with that is that they're so locked into their own individual groups that they literally don't give a damn about other groups at all. So among the Hamer, for example, in southern Ethiopia, in the Bana, the Hamer, those kind of groups, they frown on somebody marrying or having a child outside of another Hamer person. They don't respect that. They call the babies, the child is called Mingi. Mingi is kind of an outcast child, simply because the baby was born outside of a Hamer man and woman. They don't respect that at all. So the groups, they don't give a damn about nobody else. On the one hand, it's good because they maintain their own ideas, their own cultural life ways. They're not borrowing from anybody else. They keep their own life ways consistent. But on the other hand, they don't mind if there's a conflict over grazing land. They never fight over ideology and religious philosophy, nothing ridiculous like that. The conflict is over material resources. They need grazing land for the cows, for example. And when the government has created or built these dams, there's now scarce resources because the Omo River does not overflow and irrigate the crops, so there's less land to not only irrigate for crops, because these are farming communities, but there's also less land for grazing, so they don't

0: nothing to do with white folks or outsiders. These are internal issues that will put one group in conflict with another over resources. So the fact that they're fiercely loyal internally is great. On the other hand, that puts them in conflict with other groups. So when I'm there, I understand it. And also, I'm fortunate enough to have great colleagues who are really brothers, who have their ear to the ground. So even though you might have armed men around, I don't see any danger at all. In fact, it's usually more safe because the guys are there. And so sometimes you do have something that would flare up, and that takes place. But I never see it as a problem, because if there is a real problem, the local elders and chiefs, they handle it themselves, not the government. And you can't even get into those areas a lot of times if you're driving, because they'll put a big boulder or a bunch of big boulders and rocks in the road. And usually the guides and people in the area that, you know, maybe take tourists in every now and then. These are not tourist areas, so not too many people, but the guys have such a great network. They'll call their colleagues, hey, man, look, you know, this and that's going on. So we'll know in advance what's happening before we get there. And so I've always been fortunate about that. So there's pros and cons. And I mentioned Chancellor Williams because he said in Destruction of Black Civilization accurately. I'm not just quoting him because his work is a classic. I'm quoting Chancellor Williams because his observations are absolutely accurate. When he says that one of the problems we have is so-called tribalism intergroup conflict, that's real. So even though I take groups to the area, we know that we can go to an area, just like in Philadelphia. I'm in Oakland. We know that there's certain places in Philadelphia you're not going to go to at night. But you know that if you've got outside people, you can go there during the day. But don't be too careless. You can go to the museum, you can go here, you can go there, but things change at certain times of the day. Same thing here, same thing in Ethiopia, same thing in South Sudan. So this is why the news can report on some intertribal violence and all that, but we know on the ground it ain't really like that, whereby you're all unsafe. No, because I go into areas, I take the groups, and we don't even tell the groups that, hey, you know, the reason why we couldn't go over here is, no, I don't have to tell them that. If we go to two places, that's all they know is two places. The third or fourth place, it would be nice to take them there, but we can't go there because folks are at odds. So anyway, but those things happen, and there's pros and cons in the unity within, but there's the cons are that they don't give a damn about nobody else. And I can tell you that I can show images of Adesanej are on the border between Southern Ethiopia and Kenya. Now, I remember I was asking some years ago, I was asking what did these markings on this brother's body represent? They said, well, that was all the people he killed. I said, what? Yeah, he all the people he killed. I said, okay, well, let's move on to the next set of questions now. And, and guess what? They don't care one way or another, because these are, for them, these are the others. These are others. They don't just see themselves as all indigenous Africans against everybody else. They don't see it that way. They see themselves against anybody that's jeopardizing the welfare of their group by taking resources. That's how they see it.
1: I guess we got about maybe 13 more minutes left. Dr. Pam, we see that in Kemet, you know, Egypt, as it's well known, a lot of the laws and things of that nature of antiquity was written, especially on temple walls. We know from other historians, including yourself, that a lot of that knowledge base came up from the south to Kemet. So is it the same type of documented history when you're talking about the Sudan, southern Ethiopia? Is this the same type of way that history is documented as what we see in Egypt, or was it different?
0: It's different in the sense that it's mainly the oral tradition. It's not written. It's the oral tradition. It's the laws that are passed on orally and just culturally. But you won't find any written list of rules or laws unless

0: dealing with a modern state, you know, like modern South Sudan, for example, since that became the newest country in the world, or the modern constitution in Ethiopia. But typically, these groups, they don't have anything written, but everybody knows what the cultural protocols are. So, and if you don't know, which they do, but if somebody violates those rules and laws, then there is a price to pay. And that's why, you know, meeting with those Dinka chiefs was so important, because they were giving specific details on their views about their traditional life ways. And if someone violates these cultural practices, then there's a price to pay, such as, you know, some young guy, if he wants to sneak in the village and have relations with one of the women, if he's caught, he will be killed. Period. And she can go too. Get out. You know, so they don't play with that. Certain things they're flexible about. Like, they're flexible with removing the lower teeth as a part of the ritual into adulthood. They say sometimes it causes medical problems, so they're okay with not continuing with that. But in terms of other values, like, as I mentioned, someone just going in sleeping with somebody, they're not going to tolerate that. And they made it very clear. So, and everyone knows it. They all know it.
1: Okay. Bridget?
2: I'm interested now. So what are you planning on doing now? You said you have a documentary coming. Is it a documentary or a film around Chris?
0: Yes, a documentary. So this past summer, I hired a film crew, and we went to Gambela to continue my field work in Gambela. And we shot, we have almost 55, 60, close to 60 hours of footage where I'm interviewing the leaders in these indigenous communities about their life, their origins, the meaning of their names, the life ways, the spiritual leaders' role, and all of those things. So the documentary on Kush, we will complete it this year, and it'll be the first in a series of documentaries. And what my work is about is to do the pioneering work of documenting the full history of Kush. Kush is completely misrepresented by so-called Egyptologists and Nubiologists. They don't know what they're doing because they haven't done the field work. They will make it seem as though the quote-unquote black pharaohs came later. They know, what do you mean black pharaohs? They're all black or African. There's no reason to talk about rulers in the 25th dynasty in the 8th century BCE as if this was the first time the Kushites from the south emerged. No, they were re-emerging. So the documentaries look at the origins of Kush from antiquity, because Kush is the oldest, originating in the south, and then Nubia, and then Kemet. That's the chronological order. So the documentary would not just be only to look at the origins of Kush, but also the modern indigenous cultures that are part of the old Kushite empire, that speak a Kushitic language. They practice the Kushitic cultural life ways, like the Kanso and the Oromo, all these different groups. And this, there's been no thorough documentation of any of this. This is why in some of the areas, I've been the first scholar to go into these areas. So the documentary will be, this one will be the first in a series to really discuss Kush in a way that has not been discussed before. And I'm excited. So this really means that is the work is in southern Ethiopia, in South Sudan, in the Lake Turkana area of Kenya, and also Uganda. This is the most important area. And there's been little to no field work done in those areas about Kush. So Kush remains a big mystery, even though we do have some scholars in the past that have made important contributions, such as Drusilla Dungy Houston in her book, The Wonderful Ethiopians of the Ancient Kushite Empire. In fact, that's a series. So she wrote several books in the 1920s. John G. Jackson wrote Ethiopia and the Origin of Civilization. And whenever they wrote Ethiopia, they meant Kush. and also William Leo Hansberry, Chancellor Williams. There are some authors that have prioritized the importance of Kush, even though they may have called it by the Greek name Ethiopia, but there's been no thorough history. And these writers, you know, they collected works and writings, but it was only Chancellor Williams that actually did field work. And his field work was not just focused on Kush. It was just on the, what he called the African constitutional system in general. But he does correctly indicate that Kush is the oldest. He calls Ethiopia the Ethiopia, and then Nubia, and then Kemet. So the documentary, we need help, in fact. So if anybody goes to advancingtheresearch.org, advancingtheresearch.org, they can see our GoFundMe campaign, because this is a major professional work, and that we definitely need the community support with the GoFundMe campaign to help to underwrite the production of the documentary on the Kushite groups in Gambela, and help us complete the project and also distribute it as well.
2: That's a good point. And I, as Elliot always say, you'll bring it up again. One thing that, you know, as we move towards this closing, but one thing that has come up, you know, the question of, especially for those of us here in North America specifically, who, you know, take, you know, who have read the scholars that you've mentioned, right? The thing that comes up is the question of really what's the function of us either of centering our need to become more informed of ancient African knowledge like Kemet and Kush and whatever, and as the work that you're doing, more the cultural people who are actually living, you know, what relevance does that have for us? How would you respond to that, the relevance that it has for us to be aware in the what they now call the 21st century? What relevance does that have for us?
0: Yeah, that's an excellent question. And to me, that's the primary question. Because it's not just to know, just to say that we have information about the past, but what's the practical relevance? We can't answer that question, then we're just wasting our time. One of the things that's very significant that Sheikh Anta Diop had argued some time back is that one thing that has been central to the growth, development, and even the dominance of Western culture is that they systematically refer to Greek and Roman culture, ancient Greece and Rome, as the foundation of modern Europe, and they've been very successful. The West has been successful in using ancient Greece and Rome as a foundation, whether it's their philosophy, their government structure, the language, laws, you name it. It's been very central. But for us, typically, our historical legacy has been suspended in midair without a foundation and without a base. So we look at classical Africa. I started with Kemet, then I went to Nubia, and I said, well, let me go back to the origins of all of it, because we're not trying to build new pyramids in Philadelphia or new pyramids in California or anywhere else, but we take the principles and practices that allowed Africans to be great in the old days. This is what's most significant. What are the principles and practices that allowed Africans to be at the apex of human achievement? What is it that allowed us to make an indelible imprint on the world? It's those principles, it's those values that we've lost. And like Frantz Fanon said, we can't try to catch up with the decadence of Europe or the decadence of Euro-America. Who in the hell wants to follow that outrageous model of death and destruction? We have our own way. So in our situation, either we've never had a way and we've always been in the quagmire, always second class, depending on somebody else for food, shelter, clothing, education, transportation, health care. Either that's always been the case, or we had a way and we lost our way.
1: Okay.
0: And for us, it's the latter. We had a way and we lost our way. So we have to, my work, my mission in life, this is not my occupation, it's my vocation, it's what I do in life. It's my incarnation objective to help us recover from historical amnesia. So we have to know those principles in the past that allowed us to be great and to make outstanding contributions. This is what we have to do today, is to look at African culture where they've worked out all of the problems that we're trying to deal with and work out today, and take those principles, take those practices, take those examples, and to apply them today, and work out the problems that we have. I mean, there's widespread chaos and craziness in our communities. And how do we solve it? We have to go back to traditional culture. For example, we all know about rites of passage, but we only understand part of it. We think that rites of passage is just, you know, rites of passage from childhood to adulthood. No, that's the second of five rites. It's five rites, traditional major, five major African initiation rites. It's the rite of birth, the rite of adulthood, the rite of marriage, the rite of becoming an elder. And there's a fundamental difference between an elder and an older person. They're not the same, and they never will be seen the same in traditional African culture. And then the fifth is the rite of becoming an ancestor. And an ancestor is respected and elevated, and the ancestor is different than a dead relative. See, an older person who didn't do anything, who was a drunkard, who was somebody that was a thief and had bad character, that's just an older person who lived a lot of years. They're not that respected. And that older person simply becomes a dead relative. But the respected elder, the one who is the example of what we should live by, that person is highly respected. This is why I mentioned heroes. They're heroes. There's people in Ethiopia, they call them Jegna if they're a male, or Jegnit if they're female. I interview. This is how we got better over the years with the interviews. I was able to interview Jegnit and Jegna. As a group, they're called Jegnosh, because I understand that this is a very important group in the society. But we can reinstitute those. We had a sister in southern Florida area that came to me for advice, and she has set up literally, and they have now, a functioning council of elders. And we need to have a council of elders in every community to help guide the community, to present vision of what we should be working on to help settle disputes. This is what is in every traditional African community. What if we were able to take that practice and apply it to as many cities as possible? We would be able to move forward collectively as a community and solve problems, rather than think that we have to make up something new. In the rites of passage movement that came about in the 1980s, for example, that wasn't scholars in some think tank. No, these are people that understood African traditional culture was based on the rites of passage system, and they instituted the one rite from childhood to adulthood, but not the whole system, from birth to death and beyond. So the five major African initiation rites is one of those important things that we can learn from, and we can see how these societies are set up and how they resolve problems and how they are able to maintain cultural values from one household to the next, from one compound to the next, and from one generation to the next. And I experience it every year when I'm in the field. And trust me, people are not stressed out. You see and hear a lot of laughter among the children in the community. And people are not dying from stress and heart attacks as what happens here. So there's a whole lot that we can learn and apply here if we understood much better traditional African culture on a practical level.
1: I guess that's the revolution of values that Dr. King was talking about. We need it.
0: Absolutely. Absolutely. Yes, very much so. And you know, my brother, because King criticized the American values of racism, extreme materialism, and militarism. He always talked about the triple evils that were at the root of the American value system.
1: Before we leave, Professor Ampem, you give out the contacts. You did it earlier when you were talking about the need for, you know, people to donate to help with the research. But give out any of the contacts, anything you want to give, the websites, anything. The floor is yours.
0: Okay, I appreciate it. So the website that I mentioned is advancingtheresearch.org. And my personal site, we are revising it, so it'll be up again soon. But you can contact me, manuampem@gmail. That's M-A-N-U, and then ampem is A-M-P-I-M, manuampem@gmail. Or you can also call our office. You can call the Advanced Research Office here in Oakland at 510-279. So you can actually call our office at 510-878-7279. That's 510-878-7279. That's the Advancing the Research office. You can email me. You can also, again, at menuampim@gmail.com. Or the website, advancingtheresearch.org. I'm also on social media, Facebook. You also can take a look at a lot of the videos I have on my YouTube channel. Just go to Professor Manu and Pim. Now, there's two YouTube channels, but the one that has Professor on it, that's where I post the videos, Professor Manu and Pim. And if you're interested, you can always email me and reach out. And if you want to be a part of the email list to stay abreast of events and publications and projects. So thank you very much, brothers. I appreciate the work. It's always time for an awakening, and I appreciate the work you brothers are doing as you've been consistent over a consistent period of time.
2: Uh-oh, a lot of consistency here.
1: Hey, Dr. Ampel, one question. Because I know that you said that when you go to those areas, you go to a lot of remote areas. So it's unlike Dr. Browder or Ashley Kwesi. Or even the late Renoka Rashidi. Mm-hmm. Do you have trips where people go with you, or you don't really do it like that? You do?
0: Yes. Yeah, you know what? Yes. Yeah, and so you're right. The brothers do regular educational tours. I do educational tours to Ethiopia, not only to the great monuments like Aksum and Lalibela, but also in the remote areas in the south. So in the tours are 25% more locations and monuments than any other tours. So like the Ethiopian tour is 16 days, and the tour in Kemet is 15 days. We go to a lot more monuments. This is the first year in a while that I'm not leading the educational tours, but I'm going to lead the tours again in summer of 2027. So June and July of 2027. I'll be leading the educational tours again, and we'll go to not only the great monuments and locations, but we spend time in villages based on my relationship with elders and chiefs and heroes. So we make sure that it's a very unique cultural exchange. So anybody that's interested, we're going to be back. And we'll be back in the field for the educational tours next summer. You can email me at maynumpim@gmail.com. But also, one other thing is that I haven't set up the details yet, but it's two things I'm going to do because people have been asking me about it, and that's lead a tour to museums in Europe. I lived in Europe for a year, so I know the museums very well. I was there in 89 and 90, and I went to all of the major museums, institutes, and libraries in Europe that have stolen African artifacts. So we'll go to London, Paris, and probably Berlin. And then the other thing is that somebody gave a suggestion that I really didn't think about. It makes a lot of sense. And that is to do a 2-day tour to New York because, there's the Metropolitan Museum, there's the Brooklyn Museum, and there's a lot to learn. There's the so-called Cleopatra Needle there and Central Park, as well as the Brooklyn Library. Folks might not know it, but the Brooklyn Museum Library, that's where the mainstream Egyptologists get their materials from. That's one of the key libraries in the country. These are the people that misrepresent and mislead the public with all these publications that they use internally. And that's the Brooklyn Museum Library and also the Oriental Institute. Well, they changed their name to the Institute of for the Study of Human Cultures, but the library in Chicago but in this case, Brooklyn are very important. So I'm looking at maybe a 2-day tours to New York. I think that would be something that's more doable for people. They don't have to take as much time off, and they don't have to worry about as much resources as well. So if anybody's on the email list, they can be informed about that as well. But I think leading tours is an important thing to do to give people an inside point of view.
1: Thank you for your work, Professor, and we hope to have you back on soon. I don't like that long distance that we I think it's been a couple of years. It might have been before COVID when we had you on before, but Let's not be strangers to one another. We need that unity there.
0: Yes, sir. I appreciate it. And brother, just one other quick thing is I've been pushing a campaign that February this year is the 100th. It's the centennial year, and we should not only call it but understand it as African Heritage Month, not Black History Month, because if we look at Carter G. Woodson in all of his scholarship, his articles, his books, his encyclopedia that he was working on, and his organizational themes, they were focused on Africa and African civilizations and not simply Black History Month. He had a much broader view of that. So this is something that we need to understand in reframing Woodson. So this is one of the most important things we can do as we move forward into February. Just look at his African Heritage Month.
1: All right. That's good. Thank you, sir.
0: Talk to you. Thank you, my brother. I appreciate both of you, brothers. And thank you.
1: Talk to you soon.
0: Thank you.
1: Richard, come to the end of another program, man. And, you know, that was an excellent ideal that he just brought up at the tail end of what he just said, Richard.
2: Yeah.
1: About kind of reimagining or kind of about Carter G. Woodson and how he viewed this month.
2: Sounds great.
1: Before we go, let me give the line up on time for the Awakening Media. 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Baba West Johnson and co-host Brother Johnny. Always interesting conversation. And then they double back on Wednesday nights at the same time, 7 to 9 p.m. on Time for an Awakening Media. Thursdays, the door is always there for the Black Liberation Movement in Mississippi. Brother Patrick Lumumba, Sister Crystal Denise, Brother Rodney Lowe, Brother Malik Hayes, four hosts, one mission, the Black Liberation Movement in Mississippi. Sundays, Pinckney to Pinckney from 5 to 6, and Time for an Awakening from 6 until. I want to thank everybody for listening to the program this evening. Lively discussion as always, and we'll be back next week, Lord willing, to continue on this path towards an awakening. Peace.

0: 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We find this program necessary because Hosea 4:6 states, "My people are destroyed for the lack of knowledge." But we as a people will turn this around. Proverbs 4:7 states, "Wisdom is the principal thing, therefore get wisdom." All that getting, get an understanding. Again, welcome to the program this evening with your hosts, Brother Elliot and Brother Richard. The number to reach us to join the conversation this evening is 215-490-9832. That's 215-490-9832. 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Timeforanawakening.com will take you straight to Time for an Awakening media. It's 7:07 here on this Sunday edition of Time for an Awakening. This Sunday, February the 9th edition of Time for an Awakening. Our guest this evening is you, an open forum conversation. And you can always get involved by dialing 215-490-9832. That's 215-490-9832. We'll be right back to get the program started after a brief word from our sponsors.
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7: History is a clock that people use to tell their political and cultural time of day. 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Most important, history tells a people where they still must go, what they still must be. The relationship of history to the people is the same as the relationship of a mother to her child.
0: 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It's 7:12 on this Sunday edition of Time for an Awakening. Before we get started with our program this evening, I want to welcome in my co-host, Philadelphia activist and tour guide at the African American Museum. In Philadelphia at 7 Denard Street, Brother Richard is with us. Brother Richard.
8: Yes, sir, Brother Elliot.
0: How are you, sir?
8: Elliot, I'm in one of those moments again. I'm in one of those, as we go through this month of, re-energizing our, commitment to being centered in our own history. Utilizing this whole month, Black History Month, to reemphasize our 365 days of being within our own Blackness in every aspect. I'm in a thoughtful moment, Elliot, that I would like to share with the Time for Awakening, you and the Time for Awakening audience, to kind of help me understand or help me get centered again where we are in America, where Black people is in America. And more importantly, Elliot, what is the leadership qualifications and what are the leadership qualities and how do we evaluate the leadership that we are dealing with as we move through this particular time right now? I'm okay.
0: Richard, You know, when we talk about this program, it's a history and current events program based in our culture. And that's what we try to do, is compare our struggle now to history and whether this is anything new or whether the mindset of the people that we're dealing with that had been enemies of our people since we came to these shores has changed any.
8: Yeah.
0: So, you know, a lot of times in my place of business, I hear conversations with our people and they talk about Trump and what these people are doing like it's some type of an anomaly.
8: Right.
0: Like he's a strange being from another planet that he's just dropped here and has basically put a Svengali curse over Europeans in this country. They talk about him like, oh, he's the Antichrist. He's this, that. And, you know, I try to let the people know that these people's mindset hasn't changed.
8: So, not at all.
0: I mean, how are they viewing this? This is puzzling, not only to me. I mean, well, it's not really puzzling. It's just, it's sometimes it's strange to hear how people talk about this in that perspective. But more importantly, what is the responsibility of black leadership in this? Because if you remember, Richard, all during this campaign, leading up to the election that happened in November, it was all types of campaigns in certain black areas about 2024. Money was going around to churches and some organizations, and they was having these sessions and running fear tactics and, you know, fear mongering among black people about what you need to do in order to counteract this Republican administration coming in. But when they should have been taking the same tactic, no matter who was in, Democrat or Republican. But under some of our understanding, this Democratic Party was some type of friend to black people. And this Republican Party is a demon and a devil. Which that blanket should have been thrown over all of these parties and the participants in them, knowing what they were doing, knowing how they're supposed to react and interact with people once they get in these positions where black people use them as a buffer against a racist society. You're not supposed to get in there and look for a comfortable spot among these people and placate to people that have given you money to get in office. I don't care whether they was religious organizations, Jews, or anybody else, or behavioral groups such as gays or lesbians. I don't care who was giving you money. You're supposed to represent black folks and their interests. And when they don't, what is our responsibility? What do we do? And Richard, as we go, I'm because, you know, Maurice Carver, Black Men Screaming, has been doing that program for over 20 years. I want to add him into this conversation because he had an interesting program, I think last week, dealing with a similar topic. And, you know, he gets people that, being that his show airs in different cities around the country, he gets emails from, you know, black folks from all over.
8: Right.
0: So I would like to kind of add him into this conversation to see how, not only how he's viewing this, but how, using history, we're supposed to view our elected officials and our struggle as a people moving forward. And I'm going to add him into this conversation. But go ahead, Rich. You can start it out, and then I'll bring Brother Maurice in.
8: Yeah, you know, and as I was thinking about this, and I'm glad, you know, Brother Maurice, because he always provides us, you know, almost daily. You know, I really enjoy the Time for Awakening audience that really continues to feed us, and I hope you don't mind me saying us, in the sense of the information from the perspective they get. We, you know, Brother Maurice, Brother Otis, that, you know, and others providing that information that helps us be able, at least helps me frame my reference. But as I was thinking about this, and I, you know, what struck me, Elliot, is two things to start off with for me was on the first, and this centers, you know, something just maybe a few years I became aware of. Richard Wright Sr. in 1948, you know, it culminated in 1948, but he pushed forward to have Harry Truman pushed to Congress to have February 1st declared as National Freedom Day, right? And what struck me, I mean, we're in February, we always talk about Black History Month or Black History Week with Carter G. Woodson, but here someone advocated that we should recognize the 13th Amendment, the 13th, 14th, and 15th Amendment, and put forward this. And one reason it came to me was because, you know, being in Philadelphia, Richard Wright Sr., you know, an enslaved person, pushed forward this. And he's one of those, you know, stalwart historical figures in Philadelphia who started a bank, ran a church, was a officer. And, you know, again, I say he started off as enslaved, became an officer in the Civil War, and thought that this was necessary for us to, you know, commemorate nationally about freedom, right? So, you know, that, you know, and that these members of this organization, you know, on that Saturday, on the first, they come together every day in Philadelphia, every year in Philadelphia, and acknowledge that. And I was saying, well, you know, not until recently I even heard. So I would even like to know if who in the Time for Awakening audience even know that there is on the books, you know, National Freedom Day to celebrate, you know, that recognizes, you know, the 13th, 14th, and 15th Amendment. That was one thing that struck me, you know, in that, you know, as I'm walking through this. The other thing is this guy that is now the Undersecretary for Public Diplomacy. I take it you're aware of him, Elliot. Now, I have to be put forward my ignorance until, you know, now. But, you know, the talk around him. Have you heard this guy, Darryl Beattie? That's his name? Darren Beattie, who became the Undersecretary of the State Department of Public Diplomacy and Public Affairs?
0: No.
8: Now, this guy, they even saying, I mean, they're saying, and this goes to the point that you made, right? They're saying this character is an outright white nationalist, right? I mean, just to emphasize a quote that he made, Mayor Bowser should take a knee as a sign of respect for MAGA. Tim Scott needs to learn his place and take a knee to MAGA. Black Lives Matter must take a knee to MAGA. This is who now is the Undersecretary of Public Diplomacy and Public Affairs. And the reason why it's so for me, because I've seen, you know, and I know we have been saying this election, which is beyond 47, is the reemergence of white nationalism, right? I mean, and now what is the purpose? What is the role of the undersecretary? I'll just share that. The key responsibility: lead public diplomacy efforts. The undersecretary oversees the Department of Public Diplomacy, including cultural exchanges, education programs, and international broadcasting. Manages public affairs. The undersecretary is responsible for managing the Department of Public Affairs efforts, including media relations, speech writing, and strategic communication. I mean, it's more. Do I need to say more of what this person's role is and where he comes from, what he represents, and who, and in this moment, being placed in one of the, not just America domestic organizational structure, the State Department. And the State Department is the ones that send out people. You know, everybody talk about the CIA and the FBI and the other thing. But the State Department also has its role in relationship to this global imperialist America project. Right. And look who we have there. And look where his frame of reference come from. You know, so here we have now black people who are should recognize our history dealing with white nationalism up front and ugly. And what made me think of it, and I'm thinking about this, as you say, in going to our history, it made me, and I've brought this up before, in the 1834 Declaration of Sentiment of the Fifth Annual Convention, in their minutes, this is what they say. We rejoice. This is a part. It's more. We rejoice that we are thrown into a revolution where the contest is not for landed territory, but for freedom. The weapon's not carnal, but spiritual. Where struggle is not for blood, but for right. Where the bow is the power of God and the arrow the instrument of divine justice. While the victims are the devices of reason and the prejudice of human heart, it is in this glorious struggle for civil and religious liberty, for the establishment of peace on earth and goodwill to men, that we are morally bound by all the relatives to we owe to the authors of our being to enter the arena and boldly contend for victory. Now, that to me, that inspiration and that history and that basis of our political philosophy should be represented, and we should see some indication of that within the present leadership, regardless whether it be the legacy organizations, our political organizations, our career, our people who are professionals within the corporate arena, those who are a part of the social justice organization. This should be a representation. Correct me if I'm wrong, Ellie. Should this be the basis of what we should be able to see in leadership?
0: I agree with you that those things you're talking about and strategies to make it real. And more importantly, the strategies.
8: Right. And we should be building. I mean, those strategies should be built on. From 1834. And that's why because I was saying to myself, what is it that means to us, you know, when we talk about white nationalism? And made me go to Dr. Henderson's book, The Revolution Will Not Be Theorized, Cultural Revolution in the Black Power Era, who's looking over from a political, as a political scientist. Because that statement in 1834, that's political. Is that not political?
0: Go ahead.
8: He's not saying that's revolution. I mean, they're saying we're engaged in a revolution.
0: Mm-hmm.
8: Right? So when he goes, Dr. Henderson goes through the history and sees that, well, black people have been pushing for, from a nationalist perspective, over the arc of our history. That wasn't about America. That wasn't about political parties. That wasn't about particularly our organization. That was about our relationship as a people in the environment we are in, dealing with and have been dealing with up to now, white nationalist agenda and utilizing the state, the government, federal and state and local, to implement and reinforce that. So somewhere along the line, I'm a little hazy about questioning about leadership, Elliot. I'm saying, well, wait a minute, because I don't hear that we're talking like that. I don't hear the political candidates bringing forth that to the black populace. And, you know, I don't hear the religious organization bringing forth that to their religious congregation. In some cases, for those of us who are pan-Africanists or nationalists, I'm wondering if we are maintaining true to this mission. But what Dr. Henderson said, what is often lost in the appreciation of black nationalism as an ideology, thus the appropriate focus is considering it, its value as an ideology is an examination of it as a concept rather than a biography of individuals or groups that may be associated with it. We ain't talking about, I understand, you know, because Black History Month comes to celebrating individual persons, but we should be celebrating, a strategic vision of what we see ourselves in America to be.
0: Well, Richard.
8: Yes.
0: Listen, should we romanticize this as an ideology, or should this be a strategy to fight a racist society?
8: Exactly.
0: See, this is not I believe that maybe we should have a fusion government where everybody is, you know, everybody's treated fairly and everybody's equal. That's an ideology. Something that may or may not be true, and this society is not true. That's an ideology. Would you agree?
8: Yeah, that's how. Yeah, that we can be able to have a multiracial, now it's multiracial or multicultural political relationship.
0: But that's not real. That's not what's happening, and it has never been what's happened in this country. So when those become facts, or when those facts are confronted with us, how are we supposed to deal with black leadership that is in the front line of this battle? You know, joining the conversation, I want to have Brother Maurice Carver from Black Men Screaming. And the program is in several cities all around this country and been airing for over 20 years. Brother Maurice, can you hear me?
9: Yes. How you doing?
0: Good. Listen, and I mentioned to Richard, because I don't know whether Richard caught your last program. And the conversation kind of was in this vein that we're talking. And being that you air in different cities and then get email responses and responses back from people all over, whether it's in Denver, San Francisco, down south, the different areas where you air, and up in New York City. What, in your estimation, how should we deal with black leadership? How should it be dealt with in times like this? Well, period. No, not just times like this. What is the community's response?

0: Time for Awakening audience. You know, when I knew you invited me to come on the program and knowing that Richard Encyclopedia of Knowledge that he is going to be on, I went back and I kind of started looking at things because I wanted to get a universal perspective as to what is leadership in the Black community and what was expected of Black leadership. When I'm talking to people around the country and getting information from different places that the show airs on, I found that a lot of individuals were confused as to what is meant as community. I heard Martin Luther King Jr. III talk about the beloved community, what y'all just finished talking about in terms of us all working together and doing all these things of that nature, but that's not how I define it. The beloved community is our community because we have to hold people accountable. So the answer to your question is about accountability whenever we're dealing with any leadership, because every person I went back to from the 1700s, 1600s, 1800s, 1900s, the 2000s or whatever, in terms of conscious Black leadership, were clear in terms of what the goal was. And that's unequivocal freedom and opportunity for our people. And that we have determined that we're going to stand up for those individuals. And that there has to be some type of level of accountability. But, you know, I was thinking about Dr. James McCune Smith. He had made a quote that kind of defines some of the stuff that we're dealing with right now. He said, "The great hindrance to the achievement of the free colored people is the want of unity in action. If we were to unite in the pursuit of any one object, I can imagine no possibility beyond our power to compass. But we are not united as a people. And the main reason why we are not united is that we are not equally oppressed. This is the great secret of our lack of union. We are not equally oppressed." And it goes back to the reason why some of these individuals have a different agenda that is separate from the community. Because as you always say, Brother Elliot, they got different marching powers. And I always say the people have forgotten that there's so many people that are not doing well. There's so many people that are suffering. But guess what? There's a wake-up call now. People are reaching out to me. I told people from the Washington, D.C. area, if you want to tell me what's going on. I know a couple of people that got laid off in that area based on what President Trump is doing. I said, instead of running to the other media, come to our media and tell us, brothers and sisters, what's going on. I got a message today where a person emailed me and said, "I dreamed that Trump signed an executive order that made all Black people illegal immigrants." And so now we're operating in the spirit of fear instead of the spirit of union. And I want to acknowledge something real quick. I want to acknowledge Baba Wes Johnson, because me and him have been communicating back and forth as what's been going on. Obviously, all of you know, even Time Awakened audience know that we're in the midst of Black History Month. But we're also in the midst of a Black struggle. And we're telling people that we're not shopping. We can't work there. We're not shopping there. So you already know that that's going on. And so part of the vetting process is we, as Black people, have to know where we can shop at. So me and Brother West have been going back and forth, sending information through our networks as to Black apps that are out there so that we can act on, you know, that idea of collective movement, moving in silence. So, again, in this conversation, you know, I go back to Brother Richard because, again, whenever I come on the show with Brother Richard, I always feel like I got to be on point. Because this brother is, I think he's just a griot. He has, you know, such knowledge. And so, again, I sent you something, Brother Elliot. I don't know if you got a chance to see it, but Lerone Bennett Jr.
1: You know what? I clipped that. So,
0: Okay, I'm not going to say anything about it because I thought that was, I said to you that is a powerful statement. But I want to drop back to something real quick because, again, there's this argument, and again, these arguments, this is not anything new as to the direction of Black people. We've had this type of conversation, but

0: I want people to understand that because of our lack of knowledge of history, we tend to make the same mistakes. And we don't even understand on the shoulders on which we who we stand. You know, I was reading William Wells Brown, right? He was a contemporary of Frederick Douglass. And he said, all I demand for the black man is that the white people shall take their heels off his neck and let him have a chance to rise by his own efforts. Sounds a lot like Malcolm, doesn't it? Doesn't it? 100%. He said, I was not only hunting for my liberty, but also hunting for my name. Interesting. He said also, this is called the land of the free and the home of the brave. It is called the asylum of the oppressed. And some have foolishly enough called it the cradle of liberty. He said, if it's the cradle of liberty, they have rocked the child to death. These are people throughout history that fought and struggled and laid the foundation of liberty and justice for us. You know, he matter of fact, his biggest struggle, and Richard probably already knows this and stuff, the audience out there, he said that the Constitution cannot be redeemed. That's why probably a lot of people don't like him, because he was like, because, you know, Douglass and them believe that the Constitution can be redeemed. And it can be. If it can be, these people are being forced to live up to the words that they have talked about. So, again, I'm listening to people that I told them, you know, I said, remember Aesop Fabled, the ant and the grasshopper? You know, and I said to people, winter is coming. Well, winter is here now. A lot of y'all was busy dancing in the streets. Y'all was running around here. Y'all was, you know, I was laughing because, you know, the Super Bowl is going on now, and a lot of these people are watching that, and you got Kendrick Lamar going to be performing. And I thought about myself. I said, oh, yeah, it's interesting, because black people went from say it loud, I'm black and I'm proud, young, gifted, and black, to not like us. And we're dancing. We're dancing to a dirge. It's not a celebration. And it really frustrates me. So, Richard, I wanted to, you know, point back to Lerone Bennett Jr. just for a second, just in terms of him. You probably read The Challenge of Blackness. Mm-hmm. And even in there, Richard, you see he takes time to touch base on every different group. Doesn't he talk about the responsibility of the people in what is it, music? I don't know if I can put the right category. I mean, is music a powerful tool to speak to the issues of black people? Because, again, Brother Elliot has pointed out, and I don't know if anybody understands that, I was, you know, I'm pulling old articles from old black newspapers. I'm looking at things from going on in the 30s, the 40s, the 50s, and 60s. And I said to myself, where is that connection any longer to be able to communicate? People will say that it's the internet. You know, it's TikTok and Facebook. But I don't know. So I want to stop there. I don't want to dominate the conversation. I just had a lot of things in my mind, and I just want to respond to you, Richard, one more thing, and I'll shut up, is that when you were talking about the 1940s or whatever, it made me start thinking about the Negro, the publication that they did, was it The Negro Dilemma, back in the 1940s, where Ralph Bunche did his piece on that, and then you had the incident with Isaac Woodard, who was blinded, and then in 1948, they brought about the desegregation of the military and the first Civil Rights Commission and stuff of that nature. So, you know, there seems to always have to be some type of dramatic thing that has happened. So I would argue that in June 2023, June 29th, I think to be exact, was when affirmative action died. In two cases, the students versus the fair admission at the University of North Carolina, students versus a fair admission, students for a fair admission versus the Harvard University, the decision which eliminated affirmative action. See, I want to change the language. Let's stop talking about DEI and let's go back to what our people fought for. Let's go back to affirmative action, which is talking about us. I'm not worried about anybody else because they're not worried about me. I don't hear any other group sticking up or saying anything about it. Now I hear a lot of people running, trying to get cover on any black people. So the but the thing is, though, we cannot lose focus on what the goal is. Black leadership has been remiss in their ability to do their job. We have 62 people that call themselves black in the Congress, probably 58 that caucus with the Congressional Black Caucus, which is headed by Yvette D. Clark. And I just went through some of the new bills that they were announcing for February, whatever, just to see if they were doing anything pertaining to trying to curtail what President Trump is doing with these executive orders and devastating not only the federal government in Washington, D.C., but around the country. I remember most black people, I don't know if you realize, black, the audience, that 20% of black people work for the federal government. And again, you know, in those particular communities that are around Washington, D.C., I'm sure will be devastated. So I wanted to see if they are putting in any type of bill to stop them. But I'm watching because, remember, this is the last thing, and I am shutting up. They have to extend the debt ceiling. This is an opportunity where we can see black leadership step up and rise to the occasion and say that we're not going to extend this debt ceiling if you're going to destroy black communities and black laws and black rights. We're going to stand ground with our people and our community. And unfortunately, I haven't seen that. I've seen a lot of stuff, as I told Brother Ellie, dealing with, we want to acknowledge, you know, these sororities and this resolution to acknowledge this particular group or to honor certain individuals. But I looked at them, all those individuals they were talking about honoring, which are great things. Muhammad Ali, the brothers and sisters that fought during the Civil War. But what about the living today?
1: Richard, I want to play this. You sent it to me, Richard. And, you know, it kind of dovetails on what Maurice said earlier about a lot of our people not being affected by society. We're not equally yoked. In other words, and not being affected as some people are, a small segment, when most of our people are. But these people have been shrewd and used that quote unquote talented 10th and the idea that Du Bois was pushing for the upliftment of all of us to just uplift a few. And then their minds is poisoned against the overwhelming majorities of black people. You sent me a clip there from Roland Martin's program. And he had a minister that was the head of the AME church in D.C. Richard, I want to play some of that clip to, and I might stop at a certain segment to get your thoughts. On what you're hearing, because it seems as though to me that now all of a sudden this is becoming real to people that it might not have been real to before. Would you grasp that same thing, Richard?
2: Yes, and I probably would characterize it differently, but we can do that as we go through it.
1: Well, I'm gonna put this on so we can kind of hear this, all of us and listening audience too, and let's go into some of this, if I can find it here. Hold it a second. I think this is it.
3: This is about power, control, money, and what they are doing, they are attacking the civil rights infrastructure, yes, which is the economic infrastructure of black America.
4: Another challenge, Roland, is the church has failed black people. So let's be clear, the majority of the black church has been conservative, and I think has been captured by white evangelical theology. Mm-hmm. The black prophetic church has always been a minority movement, but a strong one punching above our weight. The challenge I see is that preachers like me have abdicated the theologies of Harriet Tubman and of Nat Turner, have abdicated the theologies of Richard Allen and others who understood that what we have to do is there is no salvation not tethered to human physical and economic freedom. And so if you read the first chapter of Exodus that talks about the folk looking out and seeing the numbers of the enslaved increasing, and they say, we must destroy them. We will kill their sons and we will take their girls for ourselves. Were it not for those midwives in the text, the people would have been destroyed. And I want to offer thanks to our sisters who time and time again have saved us, have stood up. Now it's time for us to work together and to see that this is rooted in white demographic anxiety.
3: Yep.
4: And a hatred of seeing anybody not white in power.
3: Yep.
1: Now, let me stop there, Richard. Let me stop there for some of this. That minister admitted that it was a failure of the black church. You got that right, Richard?
2: Right. Yeah.
1: Now, we talked about this on the program before. That before there was any black elected officials, it was the church that was standing in this lurch between the racist society and our people. So he admits here as a minister that it's been a failure of the black church because they've adopted you heard him say, a white evangelical. And listen, cut to the chase. They have adopted a white mentality in dealing with their own people. Is that what he's saying, Richard?
2: And what I wanted to do is frame that we have had two different strands. One who has been accommodationist, and you can call that being, you know, taking on white, and one has been, I'm going to call it, what they call radical conservative nationalists. And it's been what he described there is that accommodationist positioning, and that is what Du Bois to what Brother Maurice brought up in 1948. That's what Du Bois said, right? When he was speaking to that the Boulé, that talented 10th, right? When he was talking about the leadership. If you go to that speech, what did he say?
1: Yeah, but right now he's dealing with the church, and rightfully so, because that's where it basically started. Before there was any elected officials, it was the church.
2: Right. Now, an institution, right.
1: He said
2: they still had that same ideological split, is the point I'm making. Though that's the institution, there was ministers that were very radical and those who were accommodating. That's the only point I'm making. I agree with you, but that's the point I'm making.
1: Now, he said that they've had abandoned
2: right.
1: the philosophy of Nat Turner. Now, he mentioned Harriet Tubman, but our mother wasn't a minister. He did mention Richard Allen. He didn't
2: right.
1: He didn't mention Denmark Vesey. He didn't
2: right.
1: mention Henry Holland Garnett.
2: Right.
1: He didn't mention Henry McNeil Turner.
0: Can I jump in just for a second?
1: Go ahead.
0: Because you mentioned Henry Holland Garnett, and it was something I remember that he said, and I wrote it down, that it speaks to this particular issue. And he says, your condition doesn't absolve you from your moral obligation. The diabolical injustice by which your liberties are clothed down, neither God nor angels or just men command you to suffer a single moment. Therefore, it is your solemn and imperative duty to use every means, both moral, intellectual, and physical, that promises success. He was a minister. He said that in 1843. And so you're 100% right when you go back and you're talking about the history of all of these men that came out of the pulpit that used Christianity as a tool for freedom. And again, you're 100% right, Brother Elliot, that of course, and you have talked about it several times in your show, when the economics, those programs that were started, and I'm sure you're going to elaborate on it, those programs got started and we started taking money in the churches. We that money bought silence from the pulpit.
1: Well, I mean, that minister is saying it without me saying it. I'm gonna go back and keep on playing, but I just want to stop it there because he basically took responsibility on the church. He said that you know he didn't try to eliminate himself from that responsibility.
2: Right.
1: He said that they stopped talking about and listen. We know, and I'm not a church goer, but I do know that the average person, I'm talking about the black people that go to church, they don't even have a clue who Nat Turner was. And this man was a minister, Denmark Vesey. They don't even talk about these men in the church. They ought to be ashamed of themselves. But maybe through this foolish racist that have come out the closet, see, because we've been dealing with too many of them been in the closet, and some of our people have bought this foolishness. But this guy, he's out of the closet. He don't care what you think. And maybe some of our people need to be smacked in the face or hit upside the head before they realize, hey, we got to do something about this.
2: Mm-hmm.
1: Now, I'm going to just continue on with this. I might stop at another area, too, as we go forward.
4: And we will take their girls for ourselves. Were it not for those midwives in the text, the people would have been destroyed. And I want to offer thanks to our sisters who time and time again have saved us, have stood up. Now it's time for us to work together and to see that this is rooted in white demographic anxiety.
3: Yep.
4: And a hatred of seeing anybody not white in power.
3: Yep.
4: And it will be unrelenting. The sad thing is,
3: right,
4: in our comfort, we thought that our children would be free.
3: Right.
4: And the majority of black people today have less than we had at the height of the movement. So also the schism between blacks like me who are relatively comfortable and I'm the majority of black people who are poor, low wealth, low wage. We have to come together because when they come for us,
3: right,
4: they're not going to ask about degrees. They're not going to ask if we split
3: first
4: verbs.
3: First of all, you can have all the degrees you want. They're still going to call you a DI. Black church infrastructure, NAACP, all of this black infrastructure tied to Democrats.
1: Richard and Maurice, you heard him say that, we kind of fault one another because we thought that our children were free from this.
2: Mm-hmm.
1: That was a mistake on his part and maybe some others of that ilk, because anybody with common sense and know our historical struggle, you don't, how would you ever think that you're free from this?
3: Mm-hmm.
1: I mean, that's a huge,
2: that's the challenge there. That's the challenge. This aspiration that we can be one American, one America. You know, that's what I see has been a continuous tension within quote-unquote black America.
0: I agree 100%, and it goes back to Brother Frederick Douglass. He had made a statement that I think is the most appropriate here, and he said that men talk of the Negro problem. There is no Negro problem. The problem is whether American people have honesty enough, loyalty enough, honor enough, patriotism enough to live up to their Constitution. But we see that Trump and them are trying to redefine the Constitution. So it has nothing to do with the American people want to live up to it. It's this group of people. And let's be clear about this. It's not just one demographic of people. It has nothing to do with their political affiliation or whatever. This is a unified philosophy that they understood the numbers were changing. We've talked about it. You have people on your program. Professor James Taylor talked about the 2040 or whatever, what was going to be happening. So we should have expected a response. We act like we sat around here, and like I told people, I said, we got too damn comfortable. You know, I had to remind some of my friends who've made it or whatever. I said, well, you know something? I still live in the community I grew up in. I still love these people. I love black people. Matter of fact, I was telling one brother said to me, he said, you know, these black people have gotten so docile and so afraid of the other group that they wouldn't even walk outside last night. You know what hit on the ground last night, right? In the East Coast?
1: No.
0: What happened last night?
2: No. What?
0: It snowed.
1: Well,
0: he said, we're so petrified that we won't even walk on snow because it's...
2: it's still here.
0: There you go. That's what he said.
1: Yeah, well, it snowed in New York and it's snow here.
0: Well, it snowed in New York. Yes, it did. And he said we won't even walk on it. That's how petrified we are. And so now we have a bunch of people asking me a question that we've been asking ourselves as black people for the longest time. What should we do? What should we do? And I said to somebody, I said, you know something? One brother told me, he said, well, look, I'm just going to take care of me and mine. He told me that in October when he thought, you know, that Harris wasn't going to win. And again, Brother Elliott, again, all of these people are telling me, well, if Harris would have won, none of this would have happened. I said, wrong. It was already in motion. And again, because of your lack of understanding and knowledge of history, you don't know these type of things. Another thing that we should be thankful for a program like Time for Awakening is that we have a chance to come here and hear about things that are not only going on in America, but in around the world. Another statement, I'm troubled that people are telling me, Maurice, we don't know what's going on. Is anybody doing anything? I'm like, black people are fighting all over the world. What are you talking about? What are you looking at? Where do you get your news sources from? Are you dealing with people? So I think part of the narrative in terms of people being so complacent and so out of touch is that because of the lack of places like Time for Waking to go to and to hear, and not only to hear, but be encouraged. You know how wonderful it is to hear the brothers and sisters out there in California fighting for reparations, haven't given up. It is wonderful to hear it. And their 100-day campaign, which is going on right now, and their decision to meet up, I think it's April 29th in Washington, D.C., that's the type of fortitude that black people need to have. You are in a fight for your life.
1: And they need their leadership or the elected leadership to help them in this. They haven't said anything about boycotting any of these companies. And if they said it, it's been so silent. I mean, come on. You come up with some strategies to help. I'm talking about direct action strategies. Because it's time for some direct action. These people ain't playing with what they're doing. And they ain't talking about nothing. See, the stuff that they were doing before under Democratic. See, and I don't want to worry about some Democratic and Republican administrations. The stuff they was doing before.
0: Doesn't matter.
1: Yeah, exactly. Claiming that they were being fair to black people. But when you look at the numbers, you see that our people were being screwed all the time, whether it was in business, getting loans, getting a mortgage, getting a job, that you were being screwed. But you were thinking this society was fair, especially under Democratic leadership. So this guy comes in and he don't want to give you the crumbs from the table that you was getting before. He don't want to give you nothing that you're due. It ain't like they're doing no favor to black people.
2: And pull back whatever you think you want. And this pull back is a part of the process, you know, that is a reoccurring systemic reality as it relates to black people. Now, you know, that's the part that I perceive in these here, quote unquote, white nationalist moments. Even if we use the symbol, as we've said before, you know, we use the symbol of, when we say the amount of black workers in the federal system that are not within the corporate system, well, wasn't that pulled back before at another point in time? Maybe close to 100 years ago, if we talk about Woodrow Wilson. Right? I mean, wasn't they pulled back out of the federal system because of the success of that period, of them being in it? And specifically being in positions where those offices that were evaluating land and entitlement to that land, not just the post office, But being in those positions within the government, that wasn't that pulled back because of the reemergence of white nationalism. But that's what they did. What I'm raising in this and what's in this clip is how these tensions within us in relationship to your point, Elliot, as far as the leadership from these two different structures. You raise different leaders and what they did who were not mentioned. And if I, as we go through this clip, can I just reemphasize this point in this paragraph to go along with this to clarify, and that is that coming out of the defeat of Black Power in relationship to political leadership. We talked about the religious leadership, which the minister brings up. He said that they took on this evangelical white nationalism.
1: Yeah.
2: That's basically what he said. That they took on the Black leaders. They didn't stay centered in Richard Allen or Denmark Vesey or Nat Turner. They didn't stay centered in that ideological thrust of Black people, political, ideological foundation. They took on another group. And that goes to, the symbolic reference that you made, Elliot, in the sense of they took on the whiteness. They took on the white agenda. And in 72, in this particular week, when you talk about the Black political leadership, I would say, and I just want to, bring this into the discussion to reinforce the same point, but to emphasize this ideological battle. But to hear, when we listen to these clips, and I hope people get it and listen to the whole thing, what are they doing now? The ones that the boys talked about in 48, when he said, look, y'all are no longer representing the people. Y'all are representing yourselves. Here in 72, in this section that Leonard Moore raises the point, Strickland and Harding were eager to work with the convention because they realized that the split between the nationalists and the Black elected officials hinder progress. While Black elected officials considered themselves the spokespersons for the Black community, since they were elected by the people in a democratic process, many of their supporters felt that they had compromised their political vision once in office. Isn't that what we, that's 72. The CBC just came into being. We're in 2025. We're a couple of generations out. And what are Black people saying about Black political leadership? Right? So we have to look at the historical tension within us in our ideological thrust. And we have to look at the organizational shift in relationship to our internal battle. Not just all the time of the external battle. And so, they go on to say, since critics argue that the Black elected officials used the energy of the Black Power movement to get elected, you hear that? They used the energy of the Black Power movement to get elected. And when we listen to these clips, how are they sounding now that white nationalism is displaying itself? Only to them then seek to silence that energy upon assuming office. But Black nationalists were not completely innocent. Their narrow, vague, utopian, and out of touch with reality dreams of Black nationalist takeover made them irrelevant to the everyday struggles of Black people. Quite simply, the nationalists did not have a vision of how to improve the material conditions of Black people. So the IBW warmly embraced the opportunity to work with the National Black Political Convention in hopes of building a bridge between the two camps by providing a workable roadmap of Black liberation. We were wrestling with this, and one group decided to move away. Right? In relationship to creating, when we talk about 1835, they had no choice They couldn't get in no political party. Did they support? And by 1838 in Philadelphia, in the North, they took away the right for black men to vote. And Maurice, you brought up later, I mean, when we talk about the 1840s, by 1850, what was the Dred Scott decision asking? Were you Negroes even considered when they framed the Declaration? And what is this guy, what is his name? Darrell Beatty saying. He's saying, you Negroes should be kneeling down to us. This is 2025. It ain't got nothing to do with no, what's that, the Project 2020. This is a mindset that are now in the office of the highest office in the federal system, which they get every time, every cycle. They get put out because one side wins versus the other amongst them. Then they get back in. And when they get back in, what's the relationship of black folks, even the ones that think that they have achieved when they were out? Now that they in, they saying what? I'll stop there.
1: Let me play the rest of this clip.
3: Rats. And what have we gotten? And I said, well, I said, this is abundantly clear to me. Where do folks stand on basic fundamental issues? I said, if a person over here says, I believe in economic inclusion, and the person over here says, I want to end all programs that allow for economic inclusion, to me, this ain't a difficult conversation. And so I'm not about to get caught up in no Democrat-Republican thing. I said, what I advocate for is a black thing.
4: One of the things you raised, Roland, that's very important. We made a big mistake in wedding black politics to the Democratic Party. The Democratic Party is a corporate party. And whenever it is inconvenient for them to fight for liberation, they drop the agenda. Now, what we have to do, the politics of black people has always been practical. As you said, why would I vote for someone who wants to clearly get me and my people out of the economy? We don't do that. We vote practically for a choice that will further our agenda. But this is the problem. We stopped thinking that it was victory for us when they won, when our job was always to push them farther and to build more power. So I'm a registered Democrat, but I do not trust Democrats to freebie.
3: Right.
4: I cannot. We cannot. They will only go so far. Take a look.
1: Now, wait a minute. Did you just hear what he said, Richard?
2: Hey, look.
1: Now, wait a minute. He's saying we can't trust Democrats to free us. Mm-hmm. Well, you know, that's clean language. But you're basically talking about white folks. Mm-hmm. Just like Glenn Ford says in that vignette I played, that you got two white parties. One act like it's more accommodating than the other. You know that clip I played by Glenn Ford?
2: Yeah.
1: So Woody, he's saying we can't expect the Democratic Party to free us. He's talking about white folks. But some of our people believe that we need them to free us. They don't believe we could do anything without some type of white help. You hear it. If you're talking about us doing something, just us as a people, they don't want to be a part of that.
2: Hey, I had a conversation where the sister said, and this was talking about repair and saying the same thing you just said. And she said, now, I didn't say it. She said, well, what you're talking about is going to war. I ain't about that. I didn't mention anything about it. I just said that we need to create an infrastructure that we can be able to control and defend. Now, if we be able to create relationships with others, that's only when you don't give up on your infrastructure. But if you think that you're going to become some part of somebody else's infrastructure, and they're going to give you what you need when even in that structure, their own natural constituency ain't got, that don't even make sense. And they tell you that this is musical chairs, or my metaphor, this is musical chairs. It's only 10 seats, but it's 50 people. Some of y'all ain't going to sit down. I don't care what you look like. and I'm going to help some sit down. I mean, you know, right? I mean, this, you know, so, you know, so the thing is, like, I don't, you know, I don't even want to go no further with that. But if you, it's where did we get? But when you hear that this ideological, internal ideological split, it's about whether somebody raises the, you know, in relationship to Douglas, and that was Douglas and Martin Delaney, right? Or Baraka, and those that was a part of the CBC at that period in time, you know, or you know, when Henry Highland Garnett said, you know, like, look, tell them to resist, like, forget it, because it don't seem like nothing going to happen. Tell them to, like, just tell the enslaved, let us go to war, or bringing it down. Who dimed out Nat Turner? Who dimed out that Malvisi? This is an internal ideological split in relationship to what we think is the best course. And we can say these are two different types of leadership. Now, we can get into the psychological aspect of them, one side or the other. But this is two type of leadership that comes out of this particular, and we have to acknowledge that.
1: Yep. Let me finish it out.
4: Geopolitically, and how they have to keep their mouths closed, right, on certain issues. And to build, right, more power. So I'm a registered Democrat,
3: right,
4: but I do not trust Democrats to freebie.
3: Right.
4: I cannot. We cannot. They will only go so far. Take a look geopolitically at how they have to keep their mouths closed,
3: right,
4: on certain issues. Because if not, then they are separated. It is what Gerald Horn always says, that we will only be free if we have an international view.
3: Right.
4: If we join our struggle, like King did, with the struggle of black people around the world. This is what Du Bois was doing. This is what Douglas did. You have to see us internationally. Our leadership today is afraid to say that this, that we see, this fascism in America is related to what you see in Germany.
3: Yep.
4: What you see in Russia with
3: in
4: Putin.
3: Italy.
4: What you see in, yep, South Africa, yep, which there is a rise,
3: yes,
4: in white anxiety. We've seen this before. What we did then is we doubled down and we strengthened our institutions. Here's another problem I have, Roland. I understand a lot of black people have separated themselves from black institutions. You think that now that you have made it, your job is,
3: no,
4: as far away from things black. No.
3: No.
4: Now is the time, black people watching, Roland, with disposable income, to support with your money and your presence black institutions that are fighting for liberation. Don't just,
3: right,
4: go because they're black.
3: Right.
4: Don't go for the coonery and the buffoonery, but find those who are doing real work and support them. Your grandchildren's lives depend on it.
3: And wow. I saw a story Ben Crump had talked about. He said, we need the black press now more than ever.
4: Oh, yes.
3: With your NNPA.
4: Oh, yes.
3: So I sent Ben this, which is from Dr. King's book, Chaos or Community, Where Do We Go From Here? Go to my iPad. And I reference this a lot on the show. And MLK writes this, and this was his last book. It was his least popular book, because he said some stuff that just scared white folk, but he also scared black people. He said, there are already structured forces in the Negro community that can serve as the basis for building a powerful united front. The Negro Church, the Negro Press, the Negro Fraternities and Sororities, and Negro Professional Associations. We must admit that these forces have never given their full resources to the cause of Negro liberation. There are still too many Negro churches that are so absorbed in a future good over yonder, he put that in quotations, that they condition their members to adjust to the present evils, in quotations, over here. Too many Negro newspapers have veered away from their traditional role as protest organs, agitating for social change, and have turned to the sensational and the conservative in place of the substantive and the militant.
4: Yes, sir.
3: Too many Negro social and professional groups have degenerated into snobbishness and a preoccupation with frivolities and trivial activity.
4: Yes, sir.
3: But the failures of the past must not be an excuse for the inaction of the present and the future. These groups must be mobilized and motivated.
4: Brother Romance, look, you're going to make me jump out of my skin, because this is why in 1967, J. Edgar Hoover's FBI called Martin King the most dangerous Negro in America. They do not consider any of us to be dangerous anymore because we sing from their sheet of music. Mm-hmm. It is not one of liberation. It is not one of saying we are one people. What he says there, that attack is the attack of E. Franklin Frazier and black bourgeoisie. The same thing. And this is what people, when they talk about the Tarleton Tenth, they forget that 50 years later, Du Bois made a speech, and he said he was wrong about the Tarleton Tenth, because the Tarleton Tenth, instead of lifting the race, had become better at being materialist and white-centered than white people. They had abandoned their call to use what they had received and uplift economically and educationally to lift the masses as one people and to lift up all of those who are struggling. The black struggle has always been universal. We have always fought for all. That first movie, Birth of a Nation, it is to fight the idea that blacks can self-govern and be a part of democracy. This is as American as apple pie and baseball. And until we awaken to the fact that that's what it was, but we fought it before, we can fight it again. But remember that this is our vocation. If we stay here, this is what we must do.
1: You hear that, Pastor Richard? he said, if we stay here, that's a pastor. Mm-hmm. A pastor of a Baptist religion. He said, if we stay here, this is what we must do. We must adopt a militant stance. King said it in his last book. Even Martin had to know, Roland Martin had enough to read it. Mm-hmm. You have to adopt this philosophy. You ain't going to do it no other way. This, we got to do it together. Let's look for a coalition. Come on, that stuff don't work. It hasn't worked. It hasn't worked.
2: And the thing that challenges me, Elliot and Maurice, is that when you hear this language now, you hear this language now by this segment of the community that some, you know, he may be young, maybe a young minister. He may have always had this particular positioning. But now advocating, and we started hearing this, that they're taking on what the nationalists said in 72. So right now, before they weren't, you know, they were being silent and accommodating. Two generations later, we're hearing them being silent and accommodating. You played the clips. You hear the person that's now the head of the congressional, the Democratic leader of the Congress in relationship to other ethnic groups and their support. You hear how they say, even to when you had
0: Jeffries.
2: You hear how they talk. But now when these guys are in place, and again, I'm just using BD as a symbol, but we know they all over. He just released a whole group that said all is here. They were talking about how they took over. What's that? What, January 6th. Where you think them guys is at now? Now that they release, how do they beat their chest that they are in the consciousness of victory? That's they man. And now you hear this language about how vigilant we have to be, how militant we have to be. Where if they were working, we were working all along to create mutual agreement, because we understood that this society is not going to accommodate us. We would have been more doing, as you say, Elliot, been creative in our propaganda or creative in our educational, our communication with each other, our negotiation. We've been more creative with that. We've been more adamant about making sure that the educational system that we push forward as an institute, a public right, even though it's still a privilege in America, we push that. We would have made sure that our children would have had those black teachers in front of them, and politically, regardless of Democrat or Republican or whatever we have to do to make sure that we have to get this. This is what we want. Well, even if we have to do it ourselves. And we have a history of doing that, too. But when you feel comfortable, when you feel arrived, you feel they, you got a moment, you felt safe. You don't have to do those things.
1: Yeah.
2: Until now.
1: And now you don't feel safe. Yeah. Yeah, when it was a time that you could dance around with Hillary Clinton and do the, I don't know what that dance he was doing, when you could do all that, but now all of a sudden it's danger. Listen, I don't want to be, if the brother woke up, he woke up. But now it's time to really work, because there's other people out there that's been struggling and working. Join in with them. Now, this, right. And I'm going to play something else that he put out right behind which you sent me, Richard. Listen to this.
3: Do understand, right now, you have at least four Supreme Court justices who would love to completely get rid of the 1964 Civil Rights Act. And why this is important is because the 1964 Civil Rights Act is the enforcement mechanism that has led to all of these changes for black America since that period. So what they understand, if we assault the 1964 Civil Rights Act and get rid of that, and then we completely get rid of the 1965 Voting Rights Act, what we have effectively done is gutted black leadership and African Americans from being able to take advantage of what happens in this country. So while a lot of y'all are bullshitting around on whether you can be on fucking TikTok, while you're getting caught up in some bullshit housewife, while you're having your fucking MJ and LeBron debates on who's the GOAT, there is literally, as we speak, an entire focus to gut every single civil right and economic gain that we have had since 1964, because they are pissed with those three acts. They're pissed with the Brown versus Board of Education Act. You have voucher bills that are being pushed in Texas and Tennessee and other places to gut public education. What we have to understand is there is a vicious assault to completely defund black America.
1: Well, I'm glad that some brothers woke up, and maybe this will spread to some others, because this type of talk and the tone of that talk should have been going on a while ago. Listen, Richard, if you remember, we spoke about that 64 civil right. That was a bill directed at our people based on the struggle that they had, our people had done in the early 60s. That's why that 64 Civil Rights Act came about, and later on the Voting Rights Act. Mm-hmm. But if you remember, this was when Biden went in. Mm-hmm. That black elected officials start letting these people, because they had money, I guess, from some of these gay lobbies, they start letting them fool around with that 64. They kind of changed the language where it was the Equality Act. It was no more the 64 civil. You're familiar with that, right, Brother Reese?
0: Yeah.
1: They basically changed it. It was the Equality Act. So now when you get an all-out assault, it's a surprise. It shouldn't be a surprise. Black elected officials let them tamper with that. That was supposed to be a sacred thing for black people. People died, just like that guilt trip that they lay on black people when they want to come to the community for their votes, about people died for the right for the vote. Well, they died for that right. And you let other people, because they give you money for your campaign, dilly-dally around with it. So now you see that the dilly-dallying is over.
0: Again, when you look at the situation with black politicians and black leadership holding politicians that are not black accountable, you've already spoken on the show about when the black farmers didn't want Vilsack in, and how Biden talked to quote unquote black leadership and they sucked it up and took it. You already talked about on your show dealing with the mayor from Montgomery, was like the Stephen Reed, where he was down there caught on tape talking about he didn't need the black vote as long as he got enough white people and stuff. He said, you know, you can have a black city or you can have a black all everything, but you won't have nothing green. We're telling us that we can't do anything unless there's some other people's money involved in the situation. We can't achieve anything in a city where black people showed you that they could achieve, that they could take economic power into their hands, and they walked for a year not riding the bus. Here you have a black mayor telling you that he's not going to respond to your vote because he's going to listen to the other side. And this is the mentality. You can look at what's going on in all of the cities where their black mayor's at. Look what's going on in those cities. Look what's going on in Chicago, New York, Los Angeles. I mean, we could go on and on and on. And and people that have been in office that have shown a lack of response to the needs of their community and a lack of accountability. And it's about time they've been called out. There's nothing wrong with that. Let me tell you something. The other communities will say something about it. They will. And it's one of, you know, so to Brother Elliot, I mean, I don't want to get caught up in a rant. So let me stop there.
1: Let me play this clip by Lerone Bennett. I think it's very appropriate to the times we're living in, and it goes to what you and Brother Richard have been talking about tonight. Let me play this. And keep in mind, listening audience, when he made this, this was, 14 years ago, if I'm not mistaken?
0: Yeah.
1: Hold on a second. I think it's around here. Hold it. Uh-oh, yeah, this is it.
5: We still don't know who we are and how powerful we are. We still don't know that story of how we came out of slavery and got land in almost all of the southern states, and how in 1877 we were violently driven from power. The land was violently taken from us, and people tried to reduce as many black people as they could to sharecropping. But before that happened, there were a number of men across the South, George Reed was one of them, who found the stake, who created the stake, and a number of them who maintained it for several years. In the Civil War, contrary to what we've been told everywhere, African Americans, male and female, played a major role in emancipating themselves. And as I have indicated in a book I wrote recently, black men did as much as anybody else to emancipate black people and to help emancipate America. Some 200,000 black men fought in the Union Army, and Lincoln and Grant and other people said the Union could not have won that war without the help of these 200,000 or so black soldiers who fought in the war. And as a result of that, at the end of the war, radical Republicans like Charles Sumner, Thaddeus Stevens, and Frederick Douglass and Harriet Tubman fought for and achieved the 13th Amendment, the 14th Amendment, the 15th Amendment, and civil rights bills, the strongest civil rights bills ever passed in this country, bar none. Because of that, black people had this moment of power for about 10 years, from about 1867 to 1877. They elected the first black governor, were responsible for electing the first black governor, PBS Pinchbank back in Louisiana, the first black lieutenant governors. That was a majority, a black majority in the South Carolina legislature. All this happened in the 10 years between 1867 and 1877. And then in a reactionary period remarkably similar to this period, they were driven from power, and they were systematically disenfranchised, etc. So In 1876, the last great election of that period, when the revolution occurred in 1876, then in 1877, there was a compromise, what they call the Compromise of 1877. And white Northerners and white Southerners agreed to ignore the 14th and 15th Amendment. And we were driven back towards slavery. And as a result of that, sharecropping was installed.

0: and Elliot and Maurice, thank you for that. But y'all don't know, y'all have Brother Man running around here like a madman. We just interviewed Dr. Edwards in relationship to the Freedman Savings Bank, right?
1: Mm-hmm.
0: When the bank went down by the thievery in 1873. By 1873, what happened? A depression, you know, the financial collapse that lasted all the way to 1879. He said in 77, the North and the South made agreement. They lost all their money. The New York Stock Exchange shut down for 3 days. So, but what was black folks doing in that period? He's describing what black folks were doing in that period. In spite of that, they agreed to shut that down because they got shut down because they speculated. And what was it? It wasn't just in America. It was a global thing. And who was a major part of that? Because they were building an infrastructure around railroads. They were selling, speculating those bonds. They were selling the bonds. The same people who, in America, who sold black Americans those bonds that put the bank in trouble besides them stealing. Because black people were saving. They was buying land. And as he said, they were putting in people in electoral positions. Governors.
2: Mm-hmm.
0: So by 77, what they do, what they say amongst themselves, even with their opposition to each other, let's shut that down.
2: Mm-hmm.
0: I thought that was so, I was like, bam! Hopefully that makes sense.
1: And wait a minute, Richard. That wasn't the forerunners to these people. The ultra racist. That was both of them. That was so-called liberals and ultra racist. They said, let's shut it down. That was their agreement.
0: Mm-hmm.
1: So our people wasn't double-crossed by guys like Robert E. Lee, some of those Confederates. They were double-crossed by people that were supposed to have been their friends. Like those 50 whites that started that Freedman's Bank.
0: Mm-hmm.
1: Double cross compromise of 1877 and the failure of that bank is one and the same. It wasn't by no Confederates. These people were supposed to be friends of black people. I'm sorry, go ahead.
0: No, because the then and now, what went at the expense? He said the 14th and 15th Amendment. What are they? What rights were they supposed to guarantee?
1: Citizenship rights.
2: And equal protection underneath the law.
0: And voting. Ain't that what we're talking about today?
2: And just so people know, if you want to know more about Lerone Bettis Jr. talking about it, I mean, the book, Richard probably already knows this already, but the book is Black Power USA, The Human Side of Reconstruction from 1867 to 1877. You know? What I love about what he said, you know, of the people during that period of time, he said that this is quoting him from his book. He said these were people that made brick without straw. These were people, you know, that had their allies, you know, turn their back on them or betray them and stuff. And they were still able to do this. Look what they did in 10 years. 10 years. They never received the proper backing from the Northern supporters, and they were betrayed repeatedly by their allies.
0: And this shows the power of what we say black history. When we make these kind of analysis, we can make the comparison between a then and now when we stay centered, not in yes, it's American history, but it's the black version. Now, it'd be good if white people in number take the leadership

0: least take the following ship and just like say, oh, we need to know this so that we can be able. But they, up to this point, they saying, no. Matter of fact, what they saying, we want it out of the curriculum.
1: Yeah, it makes our children feel bad. That's what they say, is make my children feel bad.
0: Mm-hmm.
1: It don't matter what it made your children and adults and everybody else, but it this makes white children feel guilty.
0: And on the other side, we got black people saying, we don't need to have black history no more. We don't need to acknowledge it. But when we make a systemic, hopefully, a systems analysis utilizing the history, our particular history, then that becomes, it helps when you say what you say, Elliot, it helps us formulate strategies and tactics. It helps us look at our ideological positions. It helps us be able to at least come to some mutual agreement in relationship to a radical position versus an accommodation position. But if we're just going to be looking at what we doing now for me, like we are ahistorical, then we get caught up. And these guys, how long they been working on this 2025 plan? And what difference is that to what they were talking about in 1877?
2: Since they created this country, that's how long they've been working on it.
0: I'm just saying.
2: So people are asking me, you know, what should we do? You know, that's a good question. You know what the answer to that question is? What are you prepared to do?
1: You know,
2: I had a Zoom meeting, Brother Richard and Brother Elliot, where I was talking to some younger people in their 20s, you know, 20s, 30s, and whatever. And they said to me, said, you know, Brother Maurice, you need to stop operating in your trauma. You're operating in your trauma and stuff. I was like, am I? She said, because you know, racism doesn't exist like it did before. It doesn't, you know, we done went past that. I said, so that's what you learned on TikTok? Oh, okay. We're gonna find out exactly how far past it we are.
1: Now let me put this in as a question, because most of our people see that this man is a racist, and all them people that he surrounded are race. Pam Bondi, the one that's the UN representative, all of these people, all of them, the guy that's the head of what's the FBI, one of them organizations, all of them, the guy that Richard was just pointing
2: Elon
1: out.
2: Musk, yeah, Marco Rubio, too. Yeah,
1: all of them are racist, but and a lot of them open racists like him. Now, you see some of the crazy stuff that he's been throwing out. Oh, we should just take Greenland. Oh, we should take the canal. We're going to put the United States will take over Gaza and continue with the extermination of those people, which is being done as we speak almost. So when you hear these things, knowing that they don't have a draft, it's a volunteer army. Suppose he signs an executive order, because he done signed about 300 of them since he took over, saying that, okay, the draft is over. I mean, not to, excuse me, the volunteer is over. We going to draft. Now, being that he done cut the legs out from affirmative action, where you ain't got no more quotas on these jobs, it's no more EEOC when you discriminated against that you could go to and complain. But the door is open for your children and your grandchildren to lose their life for not only a racist, but a racist society. What are you going to do as adults? You going to sit back and say, well, I'll be all right, and all kind of stupid talk? Or are you going to do like that pastor said in that clip with Martin about do this for your grandchildren and your children? What you going to do? What are you going to do? See, that's what I'm talking about these direct action responses is necessary now. All of those things that some of the Boule and some of our people of a privileged class used to frown their nose, turn their nose up at, and all that stuff. These things are going to be necessary. All this stuff about, oh, let's do it the right way, let's vote, let's get to this Congress and the Senate, and it's almost like a blanket too short. Once you get the Congress, then the Senate is bare. Once you get that, then your feet is out. We can't keep playing these little stupid-ass games. Because at any time, something like that could happen. That's something that's real. I mean, when they had a draft before, it was a high school here in Philadelphia, Edison High, black school. They lost more people, more young people than any other school in this country. Edison High. All of them black. So if you're going to sit back and watch your children, grandchildren, go somewhere, lose a limb, lose their eye, lose their mind, for some racist government, period, and a racist bigot at the top, then, okay, then do you deserve just what happens to you? This stuff is going to make you either stand up and be a man or be a... I can use another adjective, but I won't.
2: I mean, Trump is making it quite clear, you know, but see, again, Brother Elliot and Brother Richard... The government making it quite clear. He's not in this alone. He's a cog in the wheel. You could take another person and put him in there, and the same thing would be going on. And I wish people would get that. He just invited you see the situation down there talking about what's going on in South Africa. You know, South Africa is standing up. I love it. They told you, Trump was like, you know, they have another commission where they're trying to make right, you know, ever since that first reconciliation commission and making things right. It's been 30 years now. The distribution of land, it still hasn't changed. At 4% of the people, the whites down there own the majority of the land. And now that they have trying to change the law to bring things more evenly, Trump is talking about where they're being racist against the white people there. The people that actually live in South Africa, the black people that was there. Now Trump has invited them to come to the United States. He says, well, they don't want you to come there, you can come here.
1: You know,
2: I mean, you can't get no more crazier than that.
1: Well, you know, but see, here we go again. See, all of these things that you point out, Richard and Maurice, it points back to leadership. Now, if you remember, South Africa, along with several of the island nations, was instrumental in pushing this in criminal court about what Israel and the United States were doing is genocide. And if you remember during those whole things, South Africa came here with representatives and talked with the CBC and basically asked them for their help and support. You remember those things, right, Richard and Maurice?
0: Yep.
2: Mm-hmm.
1: And they basically, the CBC was almost looking at them like they were from Mars and they didn't know what they was talking about because none of them backed them. Although you had the island nations, Grenada and a few others said, oh, we'll do it. But so now all of a sudden, when this guy comes in and takes a hard line against South Africa and talking about we're going to do sanctions similar to what they're doing in Cuba and other places, you don't hear them saying nothing. See, this is what I'm talking about. And black people ain't supposed to say nothing about their leadership being punks. Oh, maybe I shouldn't say that. Some people get upset when I call them names. But I don't know what you can call it. These people look just like you. I can bring Ramaphosa to your house, and he'd look just like your uncle. But Trump don't look
2: president
1: like
2: president of South Africa. Mm-hmm.
1: Trump don't look like nobody in my family. And to dovetail on what you just said, Maurice, let me read this. This is from a published report. The White House said yesterday that Washington will also formulate a plan to resettle white South Africans and their families as refugees. The U.S. officials will take steps to prioritize humanitarian relief, including admission and resettlement throughout the United States under the Refugee Admissions Program for Afrikaners in South Africa, who are white descendants of early Dutch and French settlers. See, I told you, I done told the audience before, this stuff ain't about no Americans and all, you're an American, you're black. If they're white, that's their brothers. What the hell I got to do with a Dutch or a French settler that's been impressing people in South Africa? But he's bringing them here because he's going to take care of his brothers. And believe me, they're going to get all the advantages that you don't get. You done gave your blood and sweat and saved this place and fought in every war. And here these people going to come in here, white South Africans, that done stole land from people that look like you in South Africa, and then come here and get all the stuff you supposed to be getting. Now, I know you object to this. I'm talking about the John Q. Black public. But you ain't supposed to be the one just screaming on your own. You ain't supposed to be the one, the voice crying in the wilderness. Where's the people that's supposed to be really be stepping, stomping on, you know, doing what William Monroe Trotter did? You know, when he did that, and I'm quite sure you, Richard and Maurice are familiar, when he did that, that was kind of objected to by other black leaders at that time.
0: There you go.
1: When he took direct action and said, man, this guy done lied to black people, I'm going right in there and confront him to his face. So he went, he went right in the White House and called that man a racist liar and everything else. I know he called Elder Monroe Trotter the N-word. Get this N-word out of here. Because he did throw him out. I don't know whether they beat him, physically beat him, but they threw him out of there.
2: And see, Brother Ellie, look at the difference of that. Well, Trotter was rich. He didn't have to get involved in this fight.
1: I know it.
2: Dr. King was comfortable. His family could have lived a life out with a life of letters. And this is what annoys me with people, that, you know, freedom costs something. It costs you something. And you better determine what you're willing to give up. Like, for example, I've been getting on people. We're talking about boycotting Target, and now Sony is getting rid of their DEI. Google got rid of their DEI. What you going to do with Google? You got another alternative? Are we going to get off of TikTok? Are we going to go to MySpace now? Let's start thinking about alternatives where we can impact on stuff. But let's do the smallest thing, right? Let's do the one thing that you won't do. Stop going to those damn Chinese restaurants in your neighborhood. Remember, affirmative action went down underneath a lawsuit that was being brought by Edward Blum on behalf of Chinese students. That, guess what? And I can show you all of the affidavits from the Chinese community, the Asian community that was supporting it. Stop going to their hair salons. Stop whatever is theirs that's in our community. Stop going there. Watch the impact. You know, because they don't want you to get into these specialized high schools. Look what happened in San Francisco in the fight in New York City. They recalled three people from the board out in San Francisco. They got active, didn't say a word, got active, started, and that's why I tell black people we have to move in silence. And then got all of those people recalled. You got to have your chicken wing and French fries. You got to have your beef and broccoli and all other stuff like that. And you're condemning your children to a future with a future with no food, because they won't have a job. There won't be any place for them. They're using your money to disenfranchise you. What is wrong with you? You're talking about Target. Talk about the restaurant in your neighborhood.
1: Let me grab a couple of these while we, and it'll be coming up on your thing there, Richard. So, you know, you do what you got to do. I'm going to go to McKinley, Texas first. Let's go to Texas.
3: Hey, how are you all? Yeah, you all are bringing it on. I really like you saying exactly what needs to be said. Now, Elliot, let me kind of give you something just so that you don't feel bad. It's